when they first saw the picture, what was different in the brain for pictures that they later had a memory for versus that they later forgot. The difference, it turns out, was in the hippocampus, a seahorse-shaped structure, one on each side of the brain. In the study, 13 babies were younger than a year, and 13 babies were older than a year. When the older babies remembered an image, this memory feat corresponded to brain activity in a part of the hippocampus. The effect was weaker in the younger babies, the researchers found. The result adds to other evidence that babies can, in fact, form memories, and starts to answer how, says neuroscientist Christina Alberini of New York University. But it doesn't explain why we can't recall some of life's earliest moments, a phenomenon known as infantile amnesia. It's possible that these memories aren't effectively stored elsewhere in the brain, or it could be that neural traces persist but aren't able to be called back up. This second idea is out there, but there's some evidence for it, Turk Brown says. Scientists have successfully reactivated infant memories in mice by stimulating specific memory-related nerve cells. It's possible that there may be fragments of early memories still in the brain that could be reactivated later in life with the right kinds of cues. He likens the process to an unsuccessful internet search. The search terms your brain is using to access the memory are wrong or different from what they were when you initially stored the memory, Turk Brown and his colleagues are reporting. They are now studying how long babies' memories might last. Babies form memories like adults do in the Department of Neuroscience. From the Department of Animals, the story of dire wolves goes beyond de-extinction, by Megan Rosen. Their names are Romulus, Remus, and Khaleesi, and they're the first dire wolves to walk the earth in over 10,000 years, or so one biotech company and a flurry of recent headlines say. Colossal Biosciences announced in April of this year the world's first de-extinction, the births of three dire wolves, extinct animals that lived during the ice ages of the Pleistocene. The pups were instant icons. With snowy white coats and muscular bodies, they looked like they could have walked straight out of the TV series Games of Thrones. News reports heralded the animals as scientifically seismic and said, "The dire wolf is back." And by the way, that is spelled D-I-R-E, dire. Some scientists aren't buying it. That is no more a dire wolf than I am Wonder Woman, says Jacqueline Gill, a paleoecologist at the University of Maine in Orono. The issue boils down to genetics. Colossal didn't create the animals from a fully reconstructed dire wolf genome. Instead, the company relied on the genome of a gray wolf, Canis lupus, making changes to it based on ancient DNA recovered from specimens of two dire wolves. For something to be a dire wolf, it would have the full genetic blueprint of a dire wolf, Gill says. Colossal has simply created a genetically modified gray wolf. That type of thinking misses the point, says Beth Shapiro, chief science officer of Colossal. The Dallas-based company's goal was to resurrect the animal's core attributes, like size, body type, and face shape. By making a handful of genetic changes, we've brought back these extinct genes to life in a living animal, she says. I'm happy to call that a dire wolf. And a new preprint counters one common critique of the work, showing that dire wolves may be more closely related to modern wolves than previously thought. Colossal is no stranger to controversy. Earlier this year, the company garnered acclaim with its announcement of woolly mice, luxuriously dressed mice with genetic modifications inspired by woolly mammoths. The rodents' golden brown fluff made them internet stars, but some scientists were skeptical that such a creation brought the field any closer to bringing back woolly mammoths. I think they're creating interesting zoo-like novelties, says wildlife geneticist Paul Wilson of Trent University, Ontario, in Peterborough. Even so, he finds the company's technology impressive.
There's a huge range of applications, both for medicine and conservation, of endangered species, he says. Long before Romulus Remus and Khaleesi made their debut, dire wolves roamed the Americas during the Pleistocene epoch, which stretched from about 2.5 million years ago to 12,000 years ago. Ancient DNA from two of these animals informed the new pup's biology. Colossal scientists extracted DNA from a 13,000-year-old fossilized tooth and from a 72,000-year-old inner ear bone fossil. It can be tough to get a real clear read of an animal's genome from ancient DNA. As soon as an animal dies, its long strands of DNA start getting chopped up into tiny pieces, like confetti, Shapiro says. But by lining up billions of these snippets in a computer and comparing them with the genome of a gray wolf, scientists got an idea of what makes the animals different. The team used this information to identify genetic tweaks that might make the gray wolf more dire wolf-like. Altogether, the team made 20 edits to the genomes of gray wolf cells in the lab. Then it removed the DNA-packed nuclei of those cells and transferred them into denucleated dog egg cells, which developed into embryos. Researchers implanted the embryos into surrogate hounds, which gave birth via C-section, twin males, Romulus and Remus, born in October, and a female, Khaleesi, born 4 months later. The gene editing technology itself is exciting, Gill says, but the problem now is that the public is going to believe that an animal that lived 10,000 years ago is back, and it is definitely not. Critics of Colossal's work have been vocal about dire wolves not being wolves at all. That argument seems to be based on a 2021 Nature paper that reconstructed the animal's evolutionary history. Scientists analyzed the genomes of 5 dire wolves and concluded that though the animals looked similar to gray wolves, they forged separate evolutionary paths nearly 6 million years ago. We thought that there was enough genetic divergence that they should not be in the genus Canis, says vertebrate paleontologist Julie Meakin of Des Moines University in Iowa. Canis is the group that includes wolves, dogs, and coyotes. But those analyses were based on low-quality DNA sequences. Colossal scientists re-extracted DNA from 2 of the original samples, making a more comprehensive dire wolf genome. The work suggests that dire wolves are more wolf-like than once thought, though still distantly related. Shapiro's team reports in a study that has yet to be peer-reviewed. I'm not sure if they'll be put back into the Canis group, says Meakin, who is listed as a co-author. In her opinion, the hubbub around the dire wolf project has overshadowed the importance of Colossal's technology, which could help save endangered species like the red wolf, Canis rufus. Fewer than 20 red wolves roam North America, and all are descended from about 12 individuals. That means the wolves lack genetic diversity, which increases the risk of health problems in descendants. Scientists identified a group of canines on the Gulf Coast of Louisiana and Texas that are genetically similar to red wolves. These red ghost wolves, as Colossal calls them, carry some ancestral red wolf DNA that's been lost in red wolf populations. Colossal cloned 4 animals from red ghost wolf cells. Those pups could one day be added to the wild red wolf population to boost genetic diversity, says Matt James, Colossal's chief animal officer. Or scientists could edit ancestral genes into red wolves to help them be more adaptable to climate change and disease and all the challenges that wild species face, he says. The story of dire wolves goes beyond de-extinction, is in the Department of Animals. From the Department of Anthropology, Medieval Monks Wrapped Books in Pelts from Afar, by Alex Viveros. Science is helping researchers judge books by their covers and revealing surprising beneficiaries of medieval trading routes in the process. Dozens of rare fur-covered volumes from 12th and 13th
16th-century French monasteries are wrapped with seal skins, some of which may have come from as far away as Greenland, researchers reported in Royal Society Open Science Journal. The findings challenged the assumption that the book's makers used only locally sourced materials and suggest that they were part of an extensive trade network. The books hail from Clairvaux Abbey in northern France and related monasteries. Examining the tomes through a microscope, conservator Elodie Levesque struggled to identify their furry outermost covers, so scientists compare proteins from the covers with known animal proteins, finding a match with seals. "I was like, that's not possible. There must be a mistake," says Levesque of Panthéon Sorbonne University in Paris. Seals didn't frequent France's northern coast at the time, but DNA analyses confirmed the ID. The source may have been harbor seals near Scandinavia, Denmark, and Scotland, and harp seals near Greenland or Iceland. It's possible Norse hunters brought the skins to France, Levesque says. What's more, she adds, the books were much furrier in their heyday, like a teddy bear. Medieval monks wrapped books in pelts from afar in the Department of Anthropology. And a caption to the picture of one of the books says, "When monks in medieval France covered this book with seal skin, it was furrier and lighter in color." And this series of articles appears in the news section of the June 2025 issue of Science News. Next from the June issue, the health checkup. Skeletons belong on the health to-do list by Amy Cunningham. "I confess," she writes, "if I think about skeletons, it's around Halloween. I especially enjoy the yard displays of larger-than-life skeletons engaging in mundane activities, like walking skeleton dogs. But our own skeletons are something we should be thinking about year-round, especially as we age. Heading into midlife and beyond, bones can lose their heft. A drop below a certain bone density leads to a diagnosis of osteoporosis and bones that are weak and fragile. Osteoporosis can happen to all adults, but it's more common in women. About 27% of U.S. women age 65 and older have this disorder, compared with close to 6% of men the same age, according to the latest available data from the U.S. Centers for Disease Control and Prevention. Bones weakened by osteoporosis are more likely to fracture, which can be debilitating and even deadly. Hip fractures are especially devastating. Around 20% of people die within 1 year of fracturing a hip. Only 40 to 60% of survivors are likely to regain their pre-fracture mobility. In January of this year, the U.S. Preventive Services Task Force reaffirmed its recommendation that women 65 and older should be screened for osteoporosis. That's done with a bone density test. A lot of emphasis on the postmenopausal 65-plus population is warranted because we know that fractures happen at a higher incidence, says Nicole Wright, an osteoporosis epidemiologist at Tulane University in New Orleans. But it doesn't necessarily mean that younger women should not be concerned about their bone health. Bone loss really gets going right around menopause. Starting the year before the last menstrual period and for about 2 years after, bone density drops about 2% per year on average due to the decline in estrogen. Bone loss continues more slowly after that. However, there isn't a blanket screening recommendation for postmenopausal women age 50 to 64. Women at higher risk of developing osteoporosis might be screened. Smoking or a history of fracture are among the risk factors that could warrant screening. Women with conditions that can cause osteoporosis, such as rheumatoid arthritis, diabetes, and disease, or who take certain drugs that raise the risk, should already be closely watched.
For younger postmenopausal women, it's challenging to predict future fracture risk. Osteoporosis risk prediction tools don't work well, scientists reported in JAMA Network Open Journal. JAMA is the Journal of the American Medical Association. Nor does the tool for fracture risk prediction, past work has found. Bone density tests help determine whether a person needs osteoporosis drugs, says Christine Ensrud, an epidemiologist at the University of Minnesota in Minneapolis. Yet there isn't good evidence on the benefits versus the harms of beginning treatment in younger postmenopausal women. So these younger women are in limbo, or can be, with bone loss underway but perhaps no cause to screen early and scant evidence on how to proceed. However, there are ways to minimize the rate of decline in bone density. It's not here comes menopause and now we all have osteoporosis, Wright says. To preserve bone health, the go-tos are exercise and nutrition. Weight-bearing exercises like walking and running are key, Ensrud says. And remember, a lot of fractures are related to falls, so work on your balance. It's also important to get enough calcium and vitamin D and to avoid smoking and excess alcohol, she says. If a woman is taking hormone therapy to treat menopause symptoms like hot flashes, there's the added bonus that the estrogen boost prevents bone loss. Wright wants to see more appreciation for the skeleton. While there's been a greater awareness about other health issues that affect women, such as breast cancer and heart disease, it's not there yet for osteoporosis and fractures, she says. We need to be thinking about it because there are things we can do. That news from the health checkup, skeletons belong on the health to-do list. And turning to the March 2025 issue of Scientific American, in The Science of Health, we have another article about breaking bones. This one is entitled, Healing Broken Legs Faster. Putting weight on a fracture within weeks can help it mend, by Lydia Denworth. 20 years ago, my husband, Mark, broke his left ankle and was in a cast and on crutches for nearly 2 months. Last year, he broke the other ankle. But this time, after surgery, his doctor surprised us by instructing Mark to walk on it 2 weeks later. It turns out the standard advice to stay off a broken leg bone for at least 6 weeks is based less on scientific evidence and more on cultural caution. Physicians like to play it safe, but now studies show that complications are no more likely with early weight-bearing than with a long delay. Except in a few complex cases, walking around earlier helps broken bones heal, and it improves quality of life. For example, people can return to work and other activities faster. If you are fully immobilized, you come out of the cast with a sort of hairy, withered leg that takes forever to overcome, says orthopedic trauma surgeon Alex Trumpeter of St. George's University of London. The science tells us that the rate at which you lose muscle mass is far faster than the rate at which you gain it. You're slow to build bone, too. Consider astronauts. After 6 months in zero gravity at the International Space Station, they lose 10% of their bone density, and to ward off that loss, they do exercises in space that are equivalent to bearing weight. In the 19th century, German surgeon and anatomist Julius Wolf recognized that healthy bones adapt and change in response to the load placed on them. That is why everyone, but especially women, who are more susceptible than men to osteoporosis, which we also heard about in the previous article, should lift weights as they age. It increases bone density. When you fracture a bone anywhere in the body, physicians first worry about stability. How much will the bone fragments move if you put weight on them? If the answer is too much, surgery is usually indicated. First, a reduction to realign the pieces of bone, and then fixation to hold them in place with screws, plates, or rods. That procedure sets up a bone, which is living tissue, to heal naturally by making new bone and resorbing damaged cells. In the gap caused by a fracture, a healing tissue called callus forms first, which then turns into bone.
The right amount of load or movement, here's where Wolff's discovery applies, is critical to this process. Too little results in no callus, and too much prevents the bone from knitting back together. It's all about the strain environment, says orthopedic surgeon Chris Bretherton of Queen Mary's Hospital in London. Surgical implants hold the alignment until that process is complete. It's a little bit of a race postoperatively between the bone healing and the fixation breaking, says orthopedic trauma surgeon Marilyn Heng of the University of Miami Miller School of Medicine. In that contest, she roots for the new bone. Once the body heals and forms bone across the fracture site, the hardware we put in becomes extraneous. The crux of our decisions for weight-bearing status is we want to win that race. And putting some load on the bones aids that goal. Although the process of bone healing is the same all over the body, bones in the lower limbs, such as hips, femurs, and ankles, bring extra complications because they affect the ability to walk. In patients with hip fractures, predominantly frail older people, that immobility can lead to dire consequences. Some patients do not have the dexterity and strength to manage partial weight bearing while using crutches, so they stay in bed. The lack of movement leads to serious problems such as blood clots and weakening of the lungs. One 2005 study found that 9% of hip fracture patients died within 30 days of breaking a hip, and that 30% died within the first year. But more recent studies of healing hips suggest that early weight-bearing decreases mortality rates, and doctors have altered their practices. The normal standard of care is now to fix it and let people walk, Trumpeter says. Breaks in long bones, like the femur in your thigh, can be relatively straightforward to repair with a rod. In a study that looked back at outcomes for a series of patients, Heng and her colleagues showed that those who walked early on femurs that had broken just above the knee had no higher rate of complications than those who stayed off the leg for 6 weeks. For ankles, the largest randomized controlled trial to date, 480 fracture cases across 23 centers in the UK, was published in 2024 in the journal Lancet. Half of the patients were instructed to walk after 2 weeks, and the other half were told to wait until after 6 weeks. Any complications, such as infections or broken plates, were equally common in both groups, so early walking didn't pose a greater risk. And the early weight-bearing group reported better function in the ankle at 6 weeks and at 4 months post-surgery. Surgeons just needed a push, says Bretherton, who led the study. He hopes this evidence gives them that confidence. As for my husband, he jumped at the chance to get moving sooner. In less than 2 months, the point at which he was just coming out of a cast last time, his scar was fully healed. He was walking normally, and with a few limitations, no running, no quick pivots, he was exercising again. It seems that he won this race. And the author of The Science of Health, Lydia Denworth, is an award-winning science journalist and contributing editor to Scientific American. She is author of the book Friendship, which was published in 2020 by W.W. Norton. And her column is in the March 2025 issue of Scientific American. Remember today's earlier article about babies and how they form memories. This next article talks about what happens when these children become adolescents. From the department The Science of Parenting, in the March 2025 issue of Scientific American, kids and smartphones. Use of smartphones has been blamed for all manner of societal ills. When should parents take the plunge and equip their kids with these devices? By Jacqueline Nezzi. Mental health concerns, exposure to pornography, addiction, loneliness, bullying. Adolescents' use of smartphones has been blamed for all manner of societal ills. For parents, the stakes feel impossibly high. Get your child a smartphone and you risk opening Pandora's box. Hold off and you risk ostracism from their smartphone-toting peers. When to take the plunge? What's the right age to get your child a smartphone?
As a psychologist studying the role of digital technology in youth mental health and author of the parenting newsletter Techno Sapiens, I find this is one of the most common questions I get from parents. So here's the bad news. There is no one right age. But the good news? We can look to the research to make the right decision for your child and to help you feel more confident in your decision-making. Let's start with the basics. When your 12-year-old laments that every other kid in their grade has a smartphone, are they correct? According to nationally representative data from Common Sense Media, 42% of 10-year-olds report having their own smartphone. By age 12, that number increases from 42% to 71%, and by age 14, it's 91%. Of course, these numbers vary across different communities and settings, but these appear to be the averages. These numbers can tell us, broadly, the age at which other families are giving smartphones to their children, but they cannot tell us what age is best to do so. To really answer that question, we would need a specific type of research study that involved a large group of children. We would randomly assign them, some of them, to get smartphones at age 10, some at age 11, some at 12, and so on. We would then follow them over time to see how they develop emotionally, cognitively, and socially. Years later, we could compare, for example, the kids who got phones at 12 versus those who got phones at 17. There are a few reasons this study would not work in the real world. The first is the need for random assignment. Randomly assigning kids to get phones at different ages would allow us to determine whether any differences in outcomes were related to the phones. This is unlikely to happen. Few families would agree to have the smartphone decision determined by random chance. Of course, we can simply compare kids who got phones at age 12 with those who got phones at age 17. But without random assignment, it's very possible that the kids getting phones at age 12 were already different from those getting phones at age 17. Maybe they came from different family situations or economic backgrounds. Maybe they differed in their social or emotional maturity. These challenges may be why current research findings have been mixed, and some studies suggest that earlier smartphone acquisition negatively affects future well-being, whereas others find no impacts at all. Even if we were able to pull off this type of study, there would be another problem. Like all people, kids are very different from one another. 12-year-old children vary considerably in their needs, preferences, histories, emotional well-being, and social skills. Even if a study were to determine a single optimal age for kids to get smartphones, this would reflect an average. There would still be many kids for whom that optimal age was not the right one. So, how can you determine when to get your child a smartphone? Digital technology plays a key role in adolescents' social lives. 69% of teens say their smartphones make it easier for them to pursue hobbies and interests, and 80% say that social media, typically accessed via a smartphone, makes them feel more connected to what's going on in their friends' lives. When a young person asks for a smartphone, the motivation may be that everyone else has one, but the desire also might reflect a legitimate experience of missing out on social connections. If all your friends are making plans to hang out over text messaging and you're not in the group chat, you really are left out. There also may be safety or convenience reasons for wanting your child to have a phone. Maybe they are walking to and from school, or you need to coordinate pickups from soccer practices or different households. At the same time, smartphones come with risks. We know that when phones are present, they can distract teens from academic work, interrupt in-person social interactions, and interfere with sleep. We also know that smartphones offer an in-your-pocket portal to everything on the internet, some of which we'd rather they not see. The best device for your child might be the simplest one that meets your needs. You may find that a dumber device, whether it's a basic flip phone, a kid-friendly smartphone, or a smartwatch, gets the job done just fine.
Gradually introducing new tech gives you more opportunities to teach them about appropriate use. You might slowly progress from a shared family iPad to a basic mobile phone to a smartphone with strict parental controls to, eventually, a smartphone with access to social media and other apps. It's worth noting, too, that it can be a lot easier for parents to delay kids' smartphone acquisition when other families are following the same path. This is why organizations such as Wait Until 8th, which aim to mobilize communities to delay giving kids smartphones, have gained traction in recent years. Ready is a tricky word when it comes to smartphones, too. Is any child ever truly ready for a smartphone? Is any adult ready to navigate one of the most powerful technologies of our time without occasional mishaps and challenges? Determining whether your child is ready for a smartphone means recognizing their unique strengths and vulnerabilities, reflecting on their patterns of behavior, and preparing them for a major milestone that will require a lot of scaffolding on your part, not to mention some inevitable hiccups. Research consistently demonstrates that the ways in which children respond to technologies are highly individualized to both the child and the specifics of the technology they're using, a phenomenon called differential susceptibility to media effects. If your child is emotionally reactive or struggles to fit in socially, these issues may be amplified by a smartphone. If they're responsible, show good judgment, and generally follow the rules you've set, the smartphone may be a non-issue. Their prior experiences with technology, like tablets or other screens, can serve as a clue to how they'll respond. Whatever age you choose, you can set yourself up for success. Have conversations with your child about smartphones early and often. Introduce new tech gradually. Work together with them to set expectations and boundaries around use. Although there is no one right age for a smartphone, there can be a right time for your family. Trust yourself to know when that might be. Jacqueline Nezzi is a clinical psychologist and assistant professor at Brown University and author of the newsletter Techno Sapiens and co-founder of Tech Without Stress. She holds a PhD from the University of North Carolina at Chapel Hill. Her article, Kids and Smartphones, appears in the Science of Parenting in the March 2025 issue of Scientific American. And now a New York Times trilobite. Clever cockatoos have figured out how to drink from water fountains. They had also learned how to flip open garbage lids in the suburbs of Sydney, Australia. Scientists wonder what they'll work out next. Most birds go for ease when looking for drinking water, but the sulfur-crested cockatoos in the suburbs of Sydney, Australia, often prefer to quench their thirst with a challenging puzzle. In the city's western suburbs, some of the birds have figured out how to use public drinking fountains. The mohawked parrots deftly use one foot to twist the handle open, while their other claw grips the spout. It's unclear why the cockatoos go to the effort of using drinking fountains when there are plenty of accessible water sources nearby. They don't seem to use them more often during hot weather. One possible explanation is that the task of operating the fountains is simply more fun than sipping water from the local creeks. If there is no super urgent need and you're not dying of thirst, then why not do something you enjoy? Said Barbara C. Klump, an author of A Study of the Birds, published a few weeks ago in the journal Biology Letters, and a behavioral ecologist at the Max Planck Institute of Animal Behavior in Germany. It's not the first time cockatoos in this area of Australia have been cleverly manipulating urban objects for their own benefit. Dr. Klump and her colleagues have also tracked the birds flipping open garbage bins across Greater Sydney, a socially learned behavior that has resulted in an arms race, or maybe a wing race, with human residents. And a New York Times trilobite about this was on a program earlier this spring. These birds do seem to be thriving in city settings, said Kevin McGraw, a behavioral ecologist at Michigan State University, who was not involved in the paper.
He said that could be explained by their ability to adapt to their urban and suburban environments. Dr. Klump first spotted cockatoos drinking from public bubblers during field research for another project in 2018. At first, she thought someone had forgotten to turn the tap off, but video footage revealed one bird grabbing the spring-loaded handle with its foot to activate the trickling water. Local wildlife officials told Dr. Klump that the cockatoos in the area had been doing so for years. Then, of course, a million questions went through my mind, Dr. Klump said. One of them was, how the hell did they figure that out? To find out, Dr. Klump and her colleagues tagged 24 birds from a population of as many as 150 living in a reserve in western Sydney. They installed cameras in front of drinking fountains to catch the birds in action. The cockatoos attempted to use the drinking fountains more than 500 times during 44 days of footage. Some 70% of the tagged birds tried using the bubblers, a hint they had probably been engaging in the behavior for some time. But less than half of the cockatoos were successful, suggesting the activity requires a complex sequence of motor skills that are tricky to master. Similar to the way humans pick up new skills, the cockatoos probably developed their fountain hacking talents through a mix of watching one another and individual experimentation, Dr. Klump said. While male cockatoos were better at flipping open heavy garbage bin lids than females in earlier studies, both sexes were equally adept at operating the drinking fountains. The cockatoos used the drinking fountains at similar times each day, regardless of the weather. This suggests the birds are using them as a regular water source rather than just a backup when conditions are tough. And although the behavior hasn't spread across multiple suburbs like the bin opening trend has, Lucy Applin, a behavioral ecologist at Australian National University and a co-author of the study, said residents in Brisbane have spotted cockatoos using drinking fountains there, too. Because the birds don't migrate, the Brisbane birds couldn't have learned from the Sydney flock. That suggests there's potential for the independent invention of the behavior and local spread in other places, Dr. Applin said. Andrea Griffin, a behavioral ecologist at the University of Newcastle in Australia, who wasn't involved in the study, said she was not surprised that cockatoos have learned to operate drinking fountains. Their motor skills, attraction to novelty, and ability to watch and learn from one another make them natural innovators. There are a lot of parameters that would favor innovation in a species like this, Dr. Griffin said. Dr. Klump and her colleagues are taking a closer look at the behavior, such as how long it takes the cockatoos to master the skill. The researchers are also curious to know what the cockatoos will do next. I'd love to learn more about what else they have up their sleeves, so to speak, Dr. Klump said. And clever cockatoos have figured out how to drink from water fountains is a New York Times trilobite that was posted on June 3, 2025, and written by Gemma Conroy. The next two articles were previously broadcast on the March 9, 2025 show. The latest news in particle physics. Physicists are building telescopes under the sea, by Emily Conover. Deploying a telescope in space is one thing. Making two of them deep underwater is a task in a league of its own. On a ship bobbing in the Mediterranean Sea, physicists, not typically known for their sea legs, brave week-long voyages and rough waters, working around the clock to deploy the telescope's detectors. The telescopes are designed to detect not starlight, but neutrinos. These subatomic particles are spewed at high energies from mysterious unidentified realms of space. Such high-energy neutrinos are so rare and so stealthy that the detectors that study them must be enormous. So scientists are outfitting a cubic kilometer of the Mediterranean with light-collecting devices designed to snag them. It's weird if you think about that.
We want to do astronomy and to look at the universe. We place a telescope underwater, says physicist Simone Biaggi of the National Institute for Nuclear Physics in Catania, Italy. The Cubic Kilometer Neutrino Telescope, or KM3NET, consists of two telescopes made up of glass baubles arranged on vertical cables. Each strand dangles in the water like a pearl necklace that's up to 700 meters long. Each bauble, a pressure-resistant sphere 44 centimeters wide, contains 31 photomultiplier tubes that sense light generated when neutrinos crash into the water. The researchers deploy detectors in one month-long campaign every year. At the end of the last campaign, in October 2024, the telescopes boasted 57 strands. Eventually, hundreds of such cables will sway in the currents, a few kilometers below the surface, off the coasts of Sicily and the south of France. It's really like a forest, an underwater forest in the total black, because we are in the abyss, says astroparticle physicist Daniele Vivolo of the University of Luigi Vanvitelli in Italy. The Sicilian telescope is designed to study high-energy neutrinos from space. The French one will study neutrinos from the atmosphere to understand how they oscillate or change from one type of neutrino to another. The concept is similar to the Ice Cube Neutrino Observatory at the South Pole, which searches for light flashes in ice rather than liquid water. Scientists are already using the partially completed telescopes to search for effects of quantum gravity on neutrinos and measuring neutrino oscillations. During deployment campaigns, scientists must be at the absolute top of their game. Every second on the ship costs approximately a dollar, Biaggi says. If you lose 1 hour doing stupid things, this has an impact on the cost. Weary from sleeping odd hours, perhaps seasick, they must make critical decisions if something goes wrong, be it with the devices or unfavorable weather. A crane on the ship lowers each strand, spooled up in a roughly 2-meter-wide launching structure, to the seabed. A remotely operated vehicle plunges down to inspect the equipment. With the pull of a handle by the submersible, the strand begins to unfurl. A buoy floats the strand upward, and the device spins to release the baubles, like a fern frond opening. Back on shore, other researchers check the device's performance. Any issues must be dealt with immediately. Once a strand is planted in the forest, there's no adjusting or fiddling with connections. It's like sending something to the moon, Biaggi says. Everything must be in perfect working order at the outset. One analogy, it seems, is not enough. The telescope is like a forest, a pearl necklace, fern leaves, and spacecraft bound for the moon. Typically, physicists find creative ways to answer complicated questions, Biaggi says. That quest has brought the scientists to other strange locales, including the South Pole and deep underground in mines. Life in the Mediterranean isn't so bad in comparison. Sunsets and beautiful beaches come with the territory. And that's nothing to complain about. And that's the report from Particle Physics on physicists building telescopes under the sea. And from the department, The Health Checkup, Sleep Remains a Medical Mystery by Laura Sanders. So many of us struggle to fall asleep and stay there through the night. About a third of U.S. adults don't sleep enough. Teenagers' sleep is even worse. 8 in 10 teens are sleep-deprived. Our collective exhaustion isn't good for us. Lack of sleep can come with a range of health problems. Our immune systems, hormones, hearts, maybe all the body's major systems, are influenced by sleep. In the brain, our memory, creativity, and ability to learn are, too. But for something so entwined with our health, the actual jobs of sleep are still, in many ways, a mystery. Scientists have tons of ideas,
Perhaps sleep is for rifling through memories and choosing which ones to keep. Or maybe it's a quiet time, still time, for growing bones in children. Or maybe it's a time to let the brain loose on whatever problem vexed you that day. One delightfully myopic theory posits that sleep, especially the rapid eye movement stage, is for squeezing fluid around to keep the eye lubricated. Figuring out why we sleep has puzzled scientists for as long as the question has existed. It's like following hundreds of disappearing breadcrumbs on paths through a forest of trees that keep shifting spots, only to realize you're standing alone in your underwear. Oh, and you forgot to study for the test. Given this hazy scientific landscape, it's no surprise that efforts to help the sleep-deprived catch some Z's might fall short or have unintended consequences. That's clear from a study of the sleep medicine Zolpidem. Zolpidem, sold as Ambien, messes with another possible job of sleep, housekeeping. Every 20 seconds or so, a wave of cerebrospinal fluid pulses through the sleeping brain. Scientists suspect these rhythmic pulses clear out waste, including the sticky proteins that accumulate in Alzheimer's disease. This brain wash is sort of like running the dishwasher overnight, says neuroscientist Macon Nedergaard, who helped discover the system. Washing up isn't a flashy job, but an important one that hasn't been fully appreciated. Mice on Zolpidem fall asleep faster and sleep deeper than naturally sleeping mice, says Nedergaard of the University of Rochester in New York. But they had less power washing, her team recently reported in the journal Cell. Scientists don't yet know if this also happens in humans or what the consequences might be, but the results point out potential pitfalls in our attempts to kickstart sleep. Zolpidem targets GABA, a chemical messenger that sends hush signals. That means it's shutting down everything in your brain, says MIT sleep scientist Robert Stickgold. It's a powerful blunt force tool. Ambien-assisted sleep may be justifiable for short stretches, says Nedergaard, but long-term use brings considerable side effects. The brain-cleaning disruption may be one. We need a new sleep aid that gets people to sleep but preserves these oscillations, she says. Scientists aren't just trying to help people sleep better. They're also pushing the limits of what sleeping brains can accomplish. Scientists can instruct a sleeping person to dream about particular objects like trees, sharpen their piano playing skills, and maybe even learn new languages. These feats are impressive, but may involve trade-offs, Stickgold warns. If you're forcing that sleeping brain to do something specific, then you're getting less of something else, he says. We have to assume that something else is there for a reason. Humility is the way forward to understanding and tinkering with a system as complex as the sleeping brain. So maybe we shouldn't expect one simple answer to the question of why we sleep. It could be for growing bones, sharpening memories, cleaning the brain, and many more tasks. In the years to come, we'll no doubt find new clues about how sleep keeps our bodies and minds healthy. And these scientific breadcrumbs may lead us to yet more mysteries. And that's the Health Checkup in Science News, February 2025. And finally, a look at history compiled by Mark Fischetti, also in the March 2025 issue of Scientific American. What happened 50, 100, and 150 years ago? In 1975, chemical warfare ill-defined. Biological weapons have been negotiated out of the arsenals of most of the world's major military powers, and poison gas may be on the way out. In January, the U.S. acceded to the Geneva Protocol of 1925, banning any first use of gas and bacteriological weapons, and to the Biological Weapons Convention of 1972. This month, the Conference of the Committee on Disarmament is scheduled to meet in Geneva to take up proposed treaties that would move the world toward actual chemical disarmament. That would involve troubled issues of verification and inspection, however, and a major difference in definition.
The U.S., unlike the rest of the world, has held that riot control gases and herbicides, both of which the U.S. deployed in the Vietnam War, are not agents of chemical warfare. Well, what about 100 years ago in 1925? The end of fire. Great changes in human affairs take place inconspicuously. The substitution of iron for bronze, of the printing press for the scribe, and of mechanical power for human life.

0: particularly interested is the substitution of electricity for fire in producing heat for industrial purposes. And 150 years ago, in 1875, postage inequality. The Congress has again looked after its own interests by amending the postal law. The speeches of members and other stuff are to be sent free, while the postage charged to the public is doubled. There is little doubt that this tax upon the people is due to lobbying influence of the express companies. The express charge for the smallest package sent from New York to San Francisco is 75 cents. The post office carries one weighing a pound for 16 cents. The measure affects the reading public. 3 cents postage must be paid on Scientific American and other large papers. A person is charged 3 cents to send this paper across the river from New York to Brooklyn, but 2 cents to forward it over the ocean to London. Also from 1875, snowflake hitchhikers. It is difficult to believe that the pure white snowflake, which settles noiselessly upon the earth, is, after all, a scavenger of the atmosphere that absorbs into its porous substance the myriads of microscopic bodies which form atmospheric dust near the surface of the earth. Gaston Tissandier states that in a drop of water obtained from a single flake and magnified 500 times, he found pieces of coal, cloth fragments, grains of starch, sandy matter, and an immense variety of other substances, not a fragment of which exceeded in diameter 3/10,000ths of an inch. And this look at history from 50, 100, and 150 years ago was compiled by Mark Fischetti in the March 2025 issue of Scientific American. And that brings us to the end of today's broadcast of Science Matters. My name is Cynthia Ellick, and I've been your host today on Sun Sounds of Arizona. And remember, if you missed any part of this program, you can access it on demand at sunsounds.org and click Broadcast Info and Audio. Thank you so much for listening, and please join me again next week.
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0: welcome to your assistive technology update, a weekly dose of information that keeps you up to date on the latest developments in the field of technology designed to assist individuals with disabilities and special needs. I'm your host, Josh Anderson, with the Indata Project at Easter Seals Crossroads in beautiful Indianapolis, Indiana. Welcome to episode 787 of Assistive Technology Update. It is scheduled to be released on June 26th, 2026. On today's show, we're excited to welcome back Brian Friedlander. He's here from Assistive Tech LLC to tell us all about XNote and how this new accommodation can assist with note-taking. We're also joined by our friends from Bridging Apps with an app worth mentioning. 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If you've got a question, a comment, or something you'd like to learn more about on the show, please drop us a line. 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We look forward to hearing from you, and let's go ahead and get on with the show. If you happen to have questions about assistive technology, we have Assistive Technology Frequently Asked Questions, or ATFAQ. The show is hosted by Brian Norton and features yours truly along with Belva Smith as we all talk about assistive technology with questions that come in from email, phone calls, and other means. We also don't always know the answer, so it's very important that we have listeners that can help us out with some of those questions, because while we like to think every once in a while that we may know everything, we're proven wrong almost daily on that one. So if you're looking for more podcasts to listen to, or if you have questions about assistive technology, make sure to check out Assistive Technology Frequently Asked Questions wherever you get your podcasts. 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
0: Today, listeners, we're excited to welcome back Brian Friedlander, and he's back to the show to tell us about a great note-taking accommodation called XNotes, and I, for one, am looking forward to learning all about it. Brian, welcome back to the show.
2: That's great to be here, Josh.
0: Yeah, it is great to have you back. Hey, for listeners who maybe haven't heard you on here before, could you tell them a little bit about yourself?
2: Sure. So I'm Brian Friedlander, and I'm an assistive tech consultant. Been in the field for probably over 35 years. I spent half my career as a school psychologist and the other half as a professor of education, where I taught courses in special ed, action research, and assistive technology. And now that I'm no longer teaching at the university, I spend my time consulting to schools and parents, around, trying to help them secure assistive technology to support their family members or children, with assistive technology.
0: Awesome. Awesome. Well, we're very happy to have you back on, and we're happy to have you here to talk about XNotes today. So I guess to start us off with, what is XNotes?
2: So XNote is a really exciting, innovative product that allows a student or someone in the workplace to use a pen, but it's a digital pen, so it actually has a camera on the base near the point. It does use traditional ink, D1 refill, and a paper-based notebook. What's special about the X-Note solution is that the notebook has a micro dot watermark on the page so that the camera on the pen knows exactly what page it is in the notebook. And then using the X-Note app, that's where I like to say the magic sauce is. Your notes get automatically updated to the app. And then we also now, which is pretty exciting, can also process audio, so students can not only take traditional handwritten notes, but also compare that with the audio and get a full transcript, summary, and insights into the notes that they're taking. And we also include AI, so we can transform those notes into, for example, we can translate the language, even though maybe you wrote it in English, we can translate your handwritten notes into French or Spanish or any one of the languages that we have. We can also summarize your notes. We can create flashcards. And we just recently added mind maps as well. So there's a great way to kind of, you know, look at the notes from different perspective, whether you just want a way to, you know, have it available to you on your phone with the ability to do full searches, tag your notes as well as transcribe them and export them into, let's say, Microsoft Word documents. So you can go right from your handwritten notes and send that to Microsoft Word or copy it and paste it in Google Docs, and then you're ready to, if you want, type additional notes or modify them any way you see, any shape, any way you want, you see fit.
3: Nice. That's great. And Brian, you kind of mentioned that I can kind of get the audio as well as kind of my handwritten notes, and then all that stuff just integrates together. So I always think of it as I don't have to worry about writing down everything. I can still take my notes, so I've got my kind of important points, but then I've got the other stuff to fall back on. Is that kind of right?
2: Right. So your handwritten notes get compiled with the audio, and then the application can also discern speakers so that I can split speakers. And then what happens is that once the audio is transcribed, it gets broken up or time stamped so that as a student or someone in the workplace, you can click on the transcribed text and then it will move the playhead. And if you want to listen to the person in real time as they were what they were saying at that point in time, you can re-listen just to that portion. So it's great because students never have enough time to re-listen to the whole lecture, but maybe there was a part that you did understand. They can go right to that that part and just listen to that section, which is great. In addition, the program now with the AI can also summarize the notes and give you insights into your notes with the audio, which is really I think is really fantastic. And not only that, if you are a student or in the workplace and you have executive function disorder, ADHD, the AI will go through your notes and pick out actionable items or tasks that you may need to follow up on. So for example, you can, if it heard the audio, you're recording the audio and it said, remember to hand in the essay next week, it will pull that out as a task, then you can then connect it to, we do connect it to Doist, but we also have, which is, I didn't really talk too much about it last week on your full day note-taking webinar, we also have automations. Oh. So we can create automations using certain triggers. So one of the automations I use in my notes is HW for homework. Mm-hmm. So if I write, for HW, do page 6 in the history book, what it will do is it will automatically send me an email with that, the contents of my handwritten notes as a reminder. But I could create an automation that takes that information and puts it into a task, like tasks for, Google tasks. Mm-hmm. You can run different automations depending upon what you want to do. And we also integrate Zapier, which is a tool that lets you create your own automations as well. So it's really a full-fledged toolkit. So you can get, you know, you can use it out of the box with some of the basic automations, but you can create your own that may be more specific to a program that you want to connect it, connect it to. I mean, I've been really impressed with the feature set. In addition, for college students or people at the workplace who are in Google meetings or team meetings or Zoom meetings, the program can look into your Google Calendar and then automate the process and bring the XNote bot into the meeting. And then it will automatically record the meeting without you having to, you know, manually set it up. It does have some really nice automations. And I have to say the programmers are, you know, they're using, you know, agile programming techniques. So I had on their Discord server, and I had mentioned one about a week ago, I said, could you add mind mapping to the application? And they said, yeah, we'll do it. And like a week later, it was there. And when they did it, I said, now I can see the mind map and interact with it, but is there a way for us to save it? And then like 2 days later, I had the ability to export that as a PDF, an SVG file, and the ability to save it as a markdown file, which then would allow me with the markdown file, it would allow me to export it and then bring it into MindView AT or bring it into AOA or a more full-featured mind mapping application and continue to work on it. So they're constantly adding, features to it. And I guess what's exciting too is not only is available for iPhone and Android phones, but they, as you saw last week, there's the web app. And so, you can just use it straight away when you're on your computer in a meeting or the telephone and use it. I think even for me, I've been using this digital pen technology for probably close to 20 years. And I will share with you, Josh, I am not the best with paper and notes. And typically, before this technology, I'd be running five or six notebooks or yep. legal pads and never be able to find anything. And my workflow now is to use like XNote, and I take all my notes in the notebook. And what's great is the ability, like when a teacher, a parent calls me up and I need to find something, I can find it instantaneously because mm-hmm. I can search on my notes, I can tag them, and everything is in one place. And so that is really the beauty of the system too. Again, if you have executive functioning issues, everything is in one place and you can find it. You don't have to scan it. Everything is there for you, an exact duplicate of what your handwriting was in your notebook. I mean, and then you can take that information and do what you want with it. Like I said, we have tremendous handwriting transcription. So it's about 97-98% accurate. So you can take that, export your handwritten notes into Microsoft Word and start working on it and, use it as you see fit. If you want to copy, paste it, move it, do what you want with it. It's a great tool. And again, the other thing too, I just wrote a post on LinkedIn. I mean, some students might still prefer to maybe start an essay with, you're starting it handwritten. Mm-hmm. And then they can take it, transcribe it, move it, and then move it to Google Docs or Microsoft Word, and it's totally editable. So, I mean, lots of different, strategies and workflows mm-hmm. that might meet the needs of students that have certain, learning profiles,
3: Oh, definitely. Yeah. Because you mentioned, so many things there, it being able to find the information and let me know my tasks that I need to do. That always seems mm-hmm. like sometimes the hardest thing. I'm thinking of in a work setting, you get off the meeting and you remember the last four things you talked about, but it was like, what was step one? Or what was my right. task? I remember what Sally right. and Jimmy and Billy are all doing. What was I supposed to be doing? Or where do I start? Or those kind of things. But then you brought up a great point. And Brian, I'm glad I'm not the only person in the world who has just copious amounts of notebooks and legal pads with just amazingly great, useful notes that are never easy to find and never there.
2: Never easy to find.
3: Yeah. Or they're just, you're at a meeting somewhere else. You're like, oh, yeah, I just talked to so-and-so about that. I wrote it all down in a book that you know, the yeah. good Lord only knows where it is.
2: I mean, this technology really reduces the cognitive load. And then for students that have trouble with working memory, you know, these are great tools, whether you kind of stick to the handwriting or you use the audio. It's really a great tool. And with some of the AI that's built in, I mean, students, if they were in a history lecture, they can, you know, after they're done, they can take a quiz with the AI. So create flashcards, you know, so lots of really interesting ways to then for them, you know, to interact and not be so passive with their notes, just reading them. They can actually interact with them, and they can continue to ask the AI questions, you know, as they're working with their notes. You know, as an example, maybe you're in an art history class, you're learning about Vincent van Gogh, teacher mentions something about Starry Night, you record it, and then at the end of the day, you know, you can go into XNote and say, tell me what was the importance of Starry Night, and then the AI will respond and give you information back about that. So again, you can be more interactive with your notes, and it you know, you don't have to necessarily feel, I think a lot of students feel the need to like get every word down, yeah. you know. And so with this technology, you know, you don't have to do that. One, you can, if you're just doing the handwriting, that's one thing. And then you could always have the audio to fall back on as well.
3: Well, and I love, and you brought up the fact of it kind of being searchable, you know, and not just searchable in the way of really having to even think to search, but just asking it questions, being able to find that information.
2: Yeah, I think sometimes, you know, students are a little too passive with their notes. You know, it's not enough to read them. I mean, you need to kind of interact and involve yourself with them. And I think some of the AI features certainly allow you to do that, whether you want to create a quiz based on your notes or whether you want to create flashcards. You know, I think those are some good ways to help students, you know, retain the information, especially when they're taking, you know, tests or quizzes.
3: Mm-hmm. Oh, yeah. Well, I can especially see it over the course. You know, I mean, we're kind of talking about class by class or maybe meeting by meeting. But if I think about
2: right.
3: semester over semester,
2: one of the things that they did with the upgrade in the software is the ability to put your notes into folders. Nice. So you could take all your notes for, I don't know, let's say history one, and put them together, and then you could then search them or compile information based on that, because you can ask the AI any question, you know. Nice. And so that it, you know, the ability to not only organize by tags but organize by folders is really a powerful feature set that was just introduced in the upgrade to the software.
3: Very, very cool. Yeah, and I love that it's, you know, I mean, if I go to the internet and I just ask, you know, whatever search engine, whatever AI kind of thing, a question, it's going to search the whole internet. I love how this is just searching those notes. So it's the information.
2: Correct.
3: What the professor said or my boss said or the people in the meeting said. It's not going right. and finding information that's out there for everyone, but the stuff that's important and, you know, right. native to what I'm studying, what I'm trying to
2: right.
3: do, and who I'm probably yeah. going to be presenting this information to.
2: Yeah. And the other thing to it, it also has, you know, for students that might be involved in STEM, it also can recognize, you know, like mathematical formulas and equations, and the transcription will also transcribe it as well. And so, again, if you're in a math class and, you know, you wrote X plus 6 equal 10, and you weren't quite sure how to solve it, the AI can solve that problem, you know, on the page. So it can be used, you know, in STEM as, you know, as well.
3: Oh, heck yeah. It's just an extra tool, another way to,
2: yep.
3: to kind of keep all that information. That's awesome. Brian, you kind of mentioned this a little bit, but it sounds like I can kind of use XNotes along with maybe some of the other AT tools I use. Is that kind of correct?
2: Yeah. And like, I think last week I shared that, you know, for students that maybe need some reading support, you can go from your handwritten notes and click the letter T for the transcription. And then I had read and write, read the you know, read your notes out loud using, you know, text to speech. Mm-hmm. And you should be able also, if you wanted to, in that note field, which is editable, you can use the word prediction, you know, as well. And, you know, I'm actually thinking of some other ways that we might be able to use some of the AT, you know, tools, how they can work, you know, together, you know, to, you know, to give students different workflows, mm-hmm. for how to use the information. So, for example, you know, maybe taking, and again, I was talking to the folks at MindView about the possibility, for example, taking the transcript or, you know, the file from the text and running it through like MindView AT, mm-hmm. and create, you know, maybe a more extensive, you know, mind map in there, or taking the markdown mind map based in XNote, bringing it into MindView, which then gives you a full featured, you know, mind mapping application for students that might want to use that to chunk information or to use it as a pre-writing tool for an essay. And because MindView has, you know, the text-to-speech and speech-to-text as well. So we're kind of thinking about some new workflows with some of these technologies.
3: That's really cool, because that takes it kind of that next step. You know, I mean, note-taking, right. and information capture is so important to be able to, yep. have this information, but then being able to take it the next step and actually,
2: right.
3: Produce with it.
2: Yep, absolutely, yeah.
3: Very, very cool. Brian, you probably have a lot of these, but I don't know if you've got to work with very many students with XNote yet or anything, but do you have any stories you could share with us about someone's experience or something else with XNote?
2: Well, it's a little early. I mean, you know, being fully transparent, it's a little early,
3: sure.
2: just yet. But I mean, I have worked with students that have used digital pen technologies. I work with a student started out in middle school, like in the eighth grade. And this was someone who was dysgraphic. And you might say, well, how was someone who has dysgraphia able to use it? So I taught him how to use just like keynotes or phrases, mm-hmm. And using, let's say, a Cornell note-taking method. And I recently worked with him in college, and he told me, he said, if it wasn't for the digital pen technology with the audio recording, he never would have got through, because he had issues with, you know, working memory and retention. So it's a great technology. And as you said, Josh, it's, you know, it's very discreet. It's a notebook and a pen, you know, and it's that simple. And with these technologies too, if you want to use the audio recording feature, then yes, you would need to set that up, you know, ahead of time, turn your phone on, and just the pen connects via Bluetooth to your phone. And then you have the best of both worlds, both the ability to save, record your handwritten notes, and then you have the audio as well with the full transcription, in the background. But, you know, again, if you just need something where you want to think of it as almost scanning your notes without the audio, you can just walk in, make sure the pen is turned on. It usually is. When you take the cap off, it turns on. You open your notebook, you take the notes, and then when you get back to your dorm or the library, you turn on your phone, the pen connects over Bluetooth, and then all your handwriting gets downloaded to the application, and then you can do what you want with it.
3: Nice. And I like how you have the choice. So if I have maybe a class or a certain thing that I'm not supposed to record or
2: right.
3: a meeting or maybe that I can't, I can still be able to have my notes in the form that I'm actually going to be able to use them. Or for some folks, that might be the accommodation they need. They're like, I don't need a recording. I take great notes.
2: Right.
3: I need them in a centralized location where I can access them from different places.
2: So. Yeah. And then it gives you the ability again, using a notebook, you can search, tag, and do all that good stuff. In addition, I think for students in STEM, this could be really helpful, because then, again, like say they're in a math class or maybe a higher level math class, you know, they don't necessarily have to use the audio, but they're writing mathematical expressions, mm-hmm. and they can have the AI help them solve it if they need, you know, they need to do that. So there's lots of different ways to think about how these, you know, this technology can be helpful for students in lots of different types of classes.
3: Almost definitely. And yeah, then with lots of different kinds of needs or barriers, I can see how it could fit a lot of different ones.
2: Yep, absolutely.
3: Awesome. Well, Brian, if our listeners want to find out more about XNotes and check them all out, what's a good way for them to do that?
2: You know, it'd be great. They can actually contact me at Brian, Brian, at Xnote, that's the letter xnote.ai. Glad to provide you with any information you might need. And actually, you know, I'm available to do like, you know, a 15 to 20 minute demo for those that are interested in seeing what you're able to do.
3: Yeah, I definitely recommend it because, you know, we can kind of talk about it here all the darn time, but to kind of see it, and it sounds like a lot, and it's not. Yeah, I mean, it is. It is right. A lot of things, but it's not overwhelming or overbearing. You can use as little or as much as you want, and it's pretty intuitive.
2: Yeah, and you could jump in, like, you know, you said you can jump in to, like, you know, some of the features, and then, you know, as you use it and you feel more comfortable with it, you can take advantage of some of the more advanced features. But you know, basically it's a pen and a notebook, and that's the really nice part about it. It is quick to set up and quick to use.
3: Awesome. 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
0: 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This was your Assistive Technology Update. I'm Josh Anderson with the Indata Project at Eastersealscrossroads Crossroads in beautiful Indianapolis, Indiana. We look forward to seeing you next time. Bye-bye.
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1: Welcome to Blind Abilities. I'm Jeff Thompson. Today in the studio, we got the entire team here. We got Mr. Pete from Jacksonville, Florida. How are you doing, Pete?
2: I'm doing great, Jeffrey. It's a little warm. It's 90 degrees for third day in a row, but we're used to that, so I'm great. How about you?
1: I'm doing good. We're up in the mid-80s, and it's warm. I thought I was in Jacksonville myself.
2: Yeah, you could be.
1: And over across the table there, we got Christina. Christina, how are you doing?
3: I'm great. I'm so excited to be here. Thank you. We're doing pretty nice weather. It's been overcast today, so not too hot, not too cool.
1: There you go. And right in my neck of the woods, Lori, how's it going?
4: Howdy. I'm good. Nice to be here.
2: Your neck of the woods, that would be like, what, upstairs?
4: Downstairs. I'm in the dungeon.
2: Oh, you've been relegated to the dungeon.
4: I'm in the dungeon.
2: Uh-oh.
4: It has been warm, and unfortunately, my husband turned the air conditioner on already.
1: Yes, I did. When it gets up into the 90s.
2: Well, you get to his age, you kind of deserve a little bit of luxury, don't you?
4: Well, I guess so. I mean, it was just 3 days ago we had the heat on, you know. We go from heat to air conditioning.
2: Yeah.
5: Huh. Welcome to Minnesota.
1: I was listening to the Mac accessibility. It's Mac accessibility, it says it, but actually it's M, then accessibility. You get it? So Mac accessibility. That's pretty cool. The Mac accessibility podcast where they were talking about Amadeus Pro, the beta, and that's to work with the silicone chips from Apple. They say it's working really good. It's a pretty good podcast. Go check it out. And they talk about it there. And that's Darcy Bernard, Holly Anderson, Shelley Brisbane, Robert Carter's on there periodically, and a few other people are on there off and on here and there. It was a good conversation. Now, Pete and Christina and myself, we're all using Amadeus Pro. And Pete, you brought this to my attention about the beta a couple days ago.
2: Yeah, for a long time, everybody using Amadeus Pro, not everybody, but a lot of us were very concerned that because the current version, public version, has not been updated to be compatible with the new Silicon Macs. Of course, those Macs, we've been around since the M1 chip. That's what I'm using, by the way, an M1 Mac Mini. I got it in 2020. So for that many years, we've been concerned that Amadeus Pro has not yet been updated for Silicon Macs. It's kind of strange, and actually, because Martin Harisoff, the developer and creator of Amadeus Pro, is usually very proactive in his development and updates and keeping abreast with accessibility issues in particular and new features. He's very up-to-date and aggressive with that, but it's just now that we have seen the beta version available on the Harisoft.com website, which gives us the final signal that we will eventually have a compatible version in time for Mac OS 27, which will be the next Mac OS update, which previously we had feared would be out of date, and all of a sudden all of our Amadeus Pro versions would like collapse, fall off the cliff. So anyway, yes, I have not yet updated by downloading or testing the beta version, but I believe Christina has. She sent me a text earlier today saying she had gone to the website and actually downloaded and installed the new beta version. Christina, have you tried using it yet?
3: I have not. I did download it, and I installed it, and I opened it. And I think basically it's like a 30-day trial, as if I was downloading a trial version. But I put it aside for now, but I will definitely check it out. I was super excited to hear the news about this beta because I was concerned. I was like, oh, are we going to have a silicon-compatible Amadeus Pro? And so best that I can understand, it looks like it's going to be a universal version. So it will work on Intel and Apple Silicon. Also, it looks like it might have a new feature to capture audio from other applications. I don't know anything about it, but I saw something like that in the post.
1: Yeah, it's pretty exciting because with his ability to keep the accessibility going all these years, I don't think there's been a couple glitches, but nothing, not a showstopper.
2: Absolutely.
1: You know? And it's been my ticket for the last 13, 14. I don't even want to add it up that much, but it's been working forever. And I've seen other people have been using it. And when we first started using it and doing it, Pete, you did the demo on it, and other people are still downloading that demo.
2: Yeah, surprising. I did that demo, Jeffrey. You turned me on to Amadeus Pro in 2015. I'd been using GarageBand, I think, until then.
1: Ouch.
2: But I thought I had died and gone to heaven when I tried Amadeus Pro. It was so intuitive. But yeah, so I started that demo series, or two of them, in 2015 and 2016. So it's been 10 or 11 years, and it's been in the can for that long, and still people are texting me and saying, thanks for this. It's been very helpful. But you're right. Martin Harrisoft has always been ahead of the curve with us with accessibility features. It's never broken.
1: He really hasn't changed a lot in it, because it was just the fundamentals and it works. And I went onto the website, I was reading stuff, and there's three different links that he has where you can go get some more effects that'll work with Amadeus Pro. So I'm going to dig into that and see what there is there. One said, just download this. And I went, hold on. I wanted to check out the other ones first. And I think they're VST effects.
2: Right. Some VST and audio effects. Yeah.
1: Yeah. And it works with Apple audio effects. And, and if you want to check that out, Harrisoft, I always wondered how it was spelt, and I decided to actually go letter by letter. It's hair, like H-A-I-R-E-R-S-O-F-T. Hair soft. Is he a hair, like a beautician or a barber? I don't know.
2: I think he's an 80s band member.
1: Oh, yeah. A hair.
2: Instead of hair or hard rock, it's probably hair or soft development. So.
1: A hair band, yeah.
3: I think it could be his last name.
1: Yeah, that's too easy.
3: Could be a stage name, maybe. Developer name.
1: Yeah. Oh, he does wear spandex pants, so. I'm kidding, Martin. Don't screw up my...
2: We love you, Martin. Yeah,
3: hey, what's wrong with spandex pants? I didn't know those were out of style.
1: Oh.
2: They aren't for women.
1: Laurie, spandex?
4: I got some on right now.
1: Oh, jeez.
2: Just came back from the gym, right, Laurie?
4: Well, I don't know about that. I like my biker shorts and their spandex, so yeah.
2: Good stuff.
1: My elephant bills and my flares. Just keep them coming. Button up, 501.
2: There you go.
1: A topic that I wanted to dig into a little bit is, when it comes to blindness, who has been or who is your greatest advocate? I'm going to shoot this to Christina.
3: You know, I think my husband is my greatest advocate, and he's fully sighted, but he's very, very supportive. And anytime we run into issues, he advocates for me. As far as other blind people, there are a lot of people who have influenced me positively in so many ways. I have learned from so many people and their strengths. I've learned from them. They're really strong in technology. Some people are really strong in advocacy. I remember my very first advocate was the very first blind woman that I ever met. And she was my counselor for the Commission for the Blind in New Mexico. She was just amazing. She had this calm way about her and this ability to boil things that seemed complicated to me. She had a way of boiling them down into something simple that I was like, oh, I really overcomplicated that. So, yeah, I've had a lot of really good people in my life.
1: How about you, Pete?
2: I've been thinking about this for a while, Jeffrey. I was sighted, not 20/20, but I was high partial for most of my life into my adult years. For those years, I didn't really identify with blindness. I didn't learn blindness accessible technology. I wasn't really too concerned about it. I bumped into doors and walls, stumbled here and there, but I lived in the sighted world. I was in the professional. I worked for the federal government. I started my employment career wearing really thick reading glasses. So again, my point is I was not identifying with blindness or blind people. I don't think I really even knew any blind people until I started working. And then I had coworkers that were blind, some of which used Braille, had learned Braille. But even electronic Braille devices didn't come around until well into my career. So I look at my mentors or my advocates as people who instilled values into me with principles and attitude. And I learned from a couple of people in my work area that taught me that attitude was possibly one of the most important things that I could learn and carry with me through my career. Attitude being, I don't complain about things. I always accept, even seek out challenges. If one of my managers or management says, we need somebody who can do this, it didn't matter what that this was, I would volunteer. And I actually did that. I volunteered for everything, anything and everything. And before long, it became contagious. I felt that I could do anything and I was willing to do anything, and that it only did good for me in my career. So that's the first piece of advocacy that I picked up, and it was not blindness related. So I don't know if that fits into our discussion, but that's at least my first thought.
1: No, yeah, we're people first, right?
2: Absolutely.
1: How about you, Lori?
4: Oh, about 22 years ago, I met a lady in Rock Island, Illinois, and she helped me guided me through the voc rehab process. Her name was Lois. That's all I'm going to say is Lois. She'll know who she is if she hears Blind Abilities. She's from Rock Island, Illinois. I had won a state scholarship through the National Federation of the Blind of Illinois, and I went to the state convention in Springfield, Illinois, and I met her there. And because there was no group nearby me that held meetings, I was an at-large member, and she just kind of took me under her wing. And when I had questions, we would stay on the phone for hours talking about different things. And my voc rehab person was from the Rock Island office, and she knew her, and she knew how to help me manipulate her in a sense. And I remember her and her husband came, they drove an hour and a half to pick me up. And then we drove 3.5 hours to Chicago, and her husband took me to Eichrie Woods, which is the center in Illinois that they would authorize for people to go to. And I took a tour there, and then they brought me home, you know, the whole 3.5 hours through the Chicago traffic. And I just said, you know, I felt it was like institutional. It was very, I don't know, it was just clinical in a sense to me, that tour. And I just didn't get a good vibe. And she goes, now you can ask to go anywhere you want because you took the tour and it's informed choice. And I'm like, what is informed choice? So she really guided me down that path, and we would have a lot of conversations. But she also taught me to create my own opinion about things. My training was my training, and you can take what you want and you can leave behind what you want. And I really respected that. And she never frowned upon anything that I didn't want to do or did want to do when it came to blindness. And she was just an excellent mentor. And, you know, she's one of those people that I could go 5 years, pick up the phone, call her up, and we can talk like it was yesterday. So
2: cool. Jeffrey.
1: Virgil Stinnett. He's from Hawaii. He was one of the first guys that I met, even though I was blind, and I went through a training. But Virgil Stinnett was the one that we did a lot together. I went to Hawaii, and we went to conventions, and he was always doing stuff. And a friend of mine, Kevin, he was the one that if you want something, you just do it. He said, let's call a cab. And I just got things done because he says, you just do it. You don't worry about it. You just do it. And he flipped the bill for the taxis just to show me that there was something, if you want to do stuff, you just do it. So it was one of those things. And then George Wurzel is another guy, woodworking and stuff. We worked parallel. I never really ran into him, but we knew each other for a long time. And then he invited me out to California, Enchanted Hills camp up there. And I assisted him during some classes for the summers. And I did that for a while with him and just went out to Tennessee there and took one of his classes and recorded some stuff. And he's always, you just do it. And both these people are totally blind. All three of them are totally blind. And it seems like that level of blindness, and they're doing stuff that you wanted to do. You know, I want to do that. and they're doing it, you know, and I have some sight, you know. Of course, I'm losing more and more as we go along, but they showed me that things can be done and they don't think twice about it. So that's who really showed me that you're going to be okay type of thing.
2: You know, Jeffrey, you and I have known each other a long time, since 2014, I think we met on Audio Boo. But I met Virgil at the Orlando convention. Wasn't the Hawaiian chapter there? And they were they were doing something and they were cheering, and it was, and then Virgil stopped by our booth because we had our Blind Abilities booth at National Convention at the, whatever that hotel, that immense hotel was in Orlando.
4: It Shingle
2: took like
4: Creek.
2: 2 days. Yes. It took like 2 days to get to the convention rooms, and man, put on some mileage there. But I remember Virgil distinctly, and you had described him to me, and as soon as I met the guy, everything rang true. He was just a very outgoing, really friendly, just, you know, spoke about everything he was going to do, and he went and did it. He wound his way back to the where the Hawaiian group was, and of course I know George too, and as soon as you shadowed George out there in California, the next year or two you were running the classes yourself. So obviously he had a great influence on you. So those are good, really good mentors right there.
3: I love what you guys were saying about attitude and informed decisions. I think that's how you put it, Lori.
4: Yes.
3: Also, just do it. I just really love those. And the woman that I told you about, her name was Jacqueline. You know, she said something to me one time that just really just gave me a different perspective on a whole bunch of things. We were discussing transportation, and I had said something to the effect of, yeah, but I don't remember exactly what I said, but yeah, but that's going to cost this much money to take a taxi there or something. And she said, well, sighted people have a transportation budget. They might have a car payment and gas. And she listed off all these things. And I was like, oh, okay, well, I guess I'm allowed to spend money on things like that too. You know, I need to get places, you know, but just, right. It's just little things like that that gives you a whole new perspective. And so I think having good people around you is a really beautiful thing.
1: Someone once told me early on, don't worry about what falls away. Appreciate what sticks. So that was pertaining to someone that loses sight, and you kind of like switch into a different from the sighted world to the blindness world. And you think you lost all this stuff, but then you start realizing what stuck. What friends of yours stayed with you? Which ones disappeared? And don't worry about the stuff that disappears, is what they're saying, is appreciate what sticks. Those are true friends, you know, that can, mm-hmm. you know, whether you're up or down, they're going to be around. So, but that kind of leads into blindness community versus mainstream communities. And I remember there were groups of people, you know, they'd have conventions for all sorts of things. And all of a sudden there was a blindness convention. So when I lost some sight, you know, I went to NFB in 2005 and took it in. Yeah, Virgil was there. That was probably why I went there. But it was just kind of interesting to see these communities. And, you know, there's ACB, NFB, they all have groups and communities and little, you know, if you want to take up yoga or if you want to take up cooking and stuff, there's groups for anything and everything. And there's other groups where, you know, you can socialize and stuff like that. But still, I think to me, I like a little bit of both. I don't like everything being blindness. I can teach and learn from the sighted groups too.
4: Yeah, this is Lori. I have sighted friends and I have blind friends, and I'm not really one to, I mean, we don't really hang out with people. I mean, we hang out with people once in a while, but we don't, it's not an every weekend thing that we're with people. But when we do, I mean, I love seeing my blind friends because I learn what they're doing, what's trending in their lives as far as technology or maybe a new device for cooking or recipes. But I have the same thing with my sighted friends, you know, just differently, maybe like what they're cooking or what they're wearing, or not that blind people don't have fashion, because they do. It's different, but it's not different. It's really not that different. I'm learning from both the groups, and sometimes I blend the groups, and that's a lot of fun, to blend the groups. You know what I mean? To blend my blind friends with my sighted friends.
2: Exactly what you mean. Mm-hmm. Sure. Yeah.
4: Yeah.
2: Yeah. I talked to my high school class, my graduating class from many, many years ago. I talk every week, every Wednesday night. We have a Zoom call, and we've been doing it since 2021. You know, we graduated decades ago and we dropped out of touch. And then I remembered an old friend and I called him. And then I remembered another old friend and the three of us talked. And then somebody else got involved and started doing Google searches for people all over the country. And we ended up finding, you know, a dozen or more folks guys. We all graduated in, like I said, a lot of years ago. I'm not going to sell you. But so we still do that. But I love talking with them because we don't talk blindness unless every once in a while they say, Pete, what have you been up to? Or I say, you know, something I was involved in this project or that project with, you know, my current organization that I'm loyal to and enjoy thoroughly, which is the iBug Today organization. Otherwise, we don't talk blindness. We're all decades back in the past talking about things we did in high school, talking about politics, talking about religion, talking about common things that everybody talks about, not just blind people. And I love that. And it keeps my foot in the, I don't want to say the real world, because we're all real world, everything we do, but the mainstream. And I think that's important to keep us well-rounded. And I would encourage people to, you know, to cross over and have both blind friends and sighted friends and get the best of both worlds. That's the world we live in.
3: I totally agree. You know, I love people, whether they're sighted or blind or fill in the blank with whatever. I like experiencing different cultures, different perspectives. And if you only stick to one lane, there's not a lot of variety there. There's not a lot of growth or expansion. That's really important to me. I like diversity in regard to the people that I hang out with, old, young, blind, sighted. There's times when it's really cool to see how one thing can have a different impact on people's lives. So, you know, just something silly. I remember when the Instant Pot was really big and really popular. Sighted people were talking about it and all the recipes they're making. But blind people, you know, they were talking about it too, but from their perspective of how they use the controls and how they set it up. And, you know, and it's just a beautiful thing to experience all of that. So.
1: Yeah. I think like you're just saying, and Lori, you said it too, you know, people are figuring out how to do something. And I want to know that. I don't want to go through all the trials and errors. It's like, how'd you do it?
4: I wonder if Seeing AI has, like, yesterday I went downstairs and I found a folder of papers from 2008. So I whip out VD Scan and I go through all these papers. Well, I found a little newspaper clipping from when my daughter was in like the fourth or fifth grade.
2: Whoa.
4: Where she got an award.
2: Oh, wow.
4: And then I found, so I took a picture of that and I exported it and then I shared it and I sent her the image by text.
3: Wow.
4: So she could see it.
2: Cool.
4: So I like that.
2: Yeah.
4: And then I found something else of Justin's. He got a merit award for collecting bugs or something. So I sent a picture. I took a picture of that. And I, you know, again, I exported it and shared it and sent it to him by text. And then when I go back to the text and I go to that specific text, it'll read me what that image is. So that's really nice.
1: Seeing AI now has a history. So if you took a picture of something and it described it, now you can go to the history, drop the menu down, history, and boom, boom, boom, there they are. So
4: that is very nice, especially for like recipes or something or directions for a certain product that I, well, how do I make this? So I don't have to go click. I don't have to take a picture of it anymore. I can just keep it in my archives.
1: Yeah. Ira AI does that too now.
3: Oh, I didn't know that.
2: Cool.
4: Oh, nice.
3: That is really nice. I need a good light detecting app because there's so many things that say, oh, press this until the light starts blinking. And if it's this color, it means this. If it's that color, it means that. And it's like, I can't see lights. So.
4: Oh, so like if you want to know if something's charging or something.
3: Yeah. Sometimes I want to know if is a light blinking? Is it red? Is it solid? Is it off? Sometimes I can get a light detector to give me a hint, but for the nuanced stuff, yeah, not so much.
1: That's where you use your 5 minutes Ira free.
3: That's exactly what I use Ira for sometimes.
4: Well, I wonder if you probably couldn't have the Meta

0: Dudgeon, did you see that abuse that was coming my way, Pete?
1: Yes, I did.
0: Yeah. Proof. I'm not going to edit this. I'm keeping this.
1: Brutal. That's like total dominance.
0: Yeah. For me.
1: I know. It's rough.
2: Until I get the Duran Duran song playing in the backyard. You know what I'm saying?
1: There you go. Yeah. The Duran Duran fountain.
2: Yeah.
3: They have two songs I really like, but the name of them are escaping me.
1: Bet Laurie can sing them. Hum a few bars, Christina.
3: Oh, no.
2: Oh, no, she says.
3: Oh, no. You guys might be hurting your ears.
1: Christina performed. Did you hear her in the iBug song?
2: You know, I thought I heard your voice in there. I heard the guy from D.C., Shree.
1: Yes.
2: Oh, I heard Shree. Yes. Yeah, I heard Shree in there.
1: He said, Namaste, which is his sign-on, famous sign-on from his...
2: Yeah, Namaste, yeah.
1: And you heard me, too.
2: Yeah, and when you first started singing, you took the Lionel Richie part.
1: I did harmony on the Lionel Richie because
2: I had a double take there for a minute because when you first started, I thought he sounds like Lionel Richie.
1: Yeah, Chris opened with the Lionel Richie, but I did the Kenny Rogers part.
2: Oh, was it Kenny Rogers? Okay, Kenny Rogers.
1: Yeah, my line was "We carry on from Texas to L.A." Cool line, I like it. From India to...
0: You should have came on and did the Bob Dylan part.
1: You should have, yeah.
3: You should have.
1: I could have taught you how to do it like Stevie Wonder taught Bob.
0: Wonder how that would feel.
1: Yeah.
2: And the guy that did the Stevie Wonder part kind of sounded like Stevie Wonder.
1: Yeah. Yeah, that was a lot of fun, that project.
3: It was very cool.
1: But Christina did wonderfully on her part.
3: Well, thank you. I don't know how to sing, so it was definitely an adventure.
0: But if you want to check out Christina singing, Pete singing, and the whole thing that Pete produced over there with the help of his friends and stuff on iBug Today, check it out, ibugtoday.org.
1: Right on. Thank you for the plug. And the song in the background description is right on the main page on the website.
2: Oh, nice.
1: Well, this has been fun.
0: Well, this was great. Great little chat about some stuff. We like stuff.
2: We like
1: just
2: stuff.
1: Just a bunch of friends sitting around shooting the breeze.
2: Shooting the breeze.
0: And Christina, shooting the breeze involves no guns, no nothing like that.
3: What was that?
0: There was no wind harmed while we were shooting the breeze.
1: No animals or wind.
3: Oh, okay, good. No wind for the chimes?
0: Oh, yeah. Chimes. Don't remind me.
2: See, now, you guys are cutting out. You guys have been doing this whole time. It's like my internet is goofed up.
1: That's probably what it is.
2: I think Jeff is sucking the life out of my internet down here in the dungeon. Okay. He gives me the crap internet.
1: Second class internet.
0: Yeah. You're lucky if you get fed.
2: Well,
0: keep it down.
1: Second world internet.
2: This was fun.
3: Absolutely. Absolutely.
2: We'll have to do it again soon.
1: I agree.
0: Well, Pete, thanks a lot. Christina, Lori, thanks for coming on. And we'll all be back next time on Blind Abilities.
3: Good night.
1: So long, everybody.
3: Goodbye.
2: Yeah, what do they say on Hee Haw?
0: They usually say a city. Population, 29,300. Hallelujah.
1: Hallelujah.
2: Hee Haw.
0: Yeah. This is going to be a fun ending.
2: Well, no, what's the song they used to sing? Where are you tonight? Why did you leave me here all alone? I searched the world over and thought I found true love. You met another and you were gone.
0: But now you yelled at me about the fart machine with the motion detector, but you...
2: I was given Zerberts.
3: That's different.
1: Yeah.
3: Than a fart machine.
2: Yeah. That came out of my mouth, not my butt. Okay.
0: Well, on that note.
1: That's good to clear up. We'll leave you there, folks.
3: Oh, boy.
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3: Until next time.
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1: Hello, you're listening to Hobby Radio. My name is Keith. Thank you for joining us. Let's get started. We'll continue with Amateur Radio Insights by Kirk Kleinschmidt, NT0Z, Future Shock, Amateur Radio Edition. Hams who can't erect conventional antennas are forced to innovate by erecting stealthy or otherwise compromised antennas, often with diminished results. Remember, our antennas determine how we experience amateur radio. We don't need good radios, but we do need good antennas. I suspect that the still surging popularity of mobile and portable operation, POTA, SOTA, IOTA, NEOTA, is in part a response to this, but only experiencing amateur radio through occasional portable operating excursions eliminates much of the magic. The ARRL and other groups have been trying to pass federal legislation to help alleviate this situation for decades, with no ultimate success. Depending on what happens to civilization in 5 to 30 years, property use rights may worsen or they may improve dramatically. If wars, disease, or AI decimate the population, for example, perhaps nobody will care about your antennas anymore. I hope I'm catastrophizing, but about half of the world's leading AI pioneers put the probability of AI becoming a civilization-damaging or destroying event at 25 to 50%. If, in a post-apocalyptic scenario, I wake up in a bad mood and I see your TH6DXX, I make no promises. FT8. I get it. If the bands were dead for 20 years, nobody to talk to, and you could only put up an insufficient antenna because of HOA restrictions, FT8 to the rescue. For me, even though the aforementioned doldrums from 1977 until 2017, about 40 good years at the time, I knew that I could always turn on an HF radio and scan up and down the band to see what's what. DX stations would be speeding along in the first 15 kilohertz of the CW subbands, with rag chewers and more casual ops a bit higher in the band. Digital ops could be found between 70 and 100 kilohertz up from the bottom band edge, orbiting to each other on discrete frequencies. Beginners and those helping the beginners could often be found from 100 kilohertz to 200 kilohertz up, especially on 15 and 10 meters, which were packed with signals. The SSB subbands were similar. Starting in 2017, however, traditional activity has simply fallen off a cliff. There is nobody home. I didn't know it at the time, but everyone was FT8ing when I wasn't paying attention. The lack of SSB and CW signals wasn't simply noticeable, it was incredible. Today, almost a decade later, it's essentially the same, although specific contests and activities bring a few old-school warblers to the HF bands. A smattering of other keyboard-to-keyboard modes such as traditional RTTY, Throb, Contestia, Olivia, etc. They're out there, but you really have to look for them or participate in specific contests. New keyboard-to-keyboard modes that take advantage of FTXX protocols but add the ability to have human communication, such as JS8 call and VARAC, among a few others, show great potential, but ops still have to use them. During holidays or contests, plus POTA, SOTA, a few, or even quite a few, QSOs might be evident, but it's no longer the norm. It's like being in the twilight zone for hams who were accustomed to the way the bands used to sound. For the moment, the situation on the bands is a fait accompli, but will the mass migration to FTXX lead to a broader mass extinction for ham radio going forward? We'll find out. Band reallocation. The ARRL and other groups fight tooth and nail to preserve ham radio spectrum space. But if everything migrates to FTXX style, machine-only comms, the handbands can be tiny slivers of their former glory. Lots of FTXX QSOs fit inside the space of a single SSB QSO, and because you often can't hear the signals with your ears, you have to hover around a calling frequency anyway. So who needs all that empty space? The fact that most commercial, broadcast, and military comms have been moving higher in frequency is probably the saving grace here. Nobody else may actually want our depopulated handbands, so why bother chopping them up? But if a new use were to emerge, watch out. An image on this page shows a picture of a relay. The caption reads, "When I think about high-end vintage octal relays, I think Potter and Brumfield. You? These 24-volt units, a mere $96 each at DigiKey, were $5 for 40. I'll take them." My venerable seller was in a mood to really clean house, which almost makes up for my no local hamfest situation. NT0C photo. Back to the text. With AI, no need to CQ. Even if the ham bands aren't affected, we wouldn't need to cluster around calling frequencies. If we simply have our PCs coordinate our QSOs on the internet via AI before automatically switching our radios to the agreed-upon frequency so our PCs can work each other and tell us all about it. With an AI ham station controller, we could limit our QSOs to a group of whitelisted friends, members of a certain ham club, rifle association, sports team, political party, or hams who have sent us bitcoins for our rare virtual QSL cards. De-expeditions might be quite profitable that way, and while your robo-transceivers are churning out QSOs, you can be surfing. With AI assistance, we could also translate our QSOs to multiple languages in real time, but that would assume we were communicating human-human. AIs, when left to their own devices, spontaneously create their own unique languages when communicating among themselves. Between global spotting networks, the reverse beacon network, WhisperNet, PSK Reporter, CW skimmers, soon-to-be every mode skimmers, etc., we can already do most of these things with existing technology. AI will make it trivial and add some interesting and potentially terrible twists. Most consequences have yet to be determined or even imagined. Generational changes. FTXX-style digital operations, which have all but taken over many bands, don't technically require us, human operators, in any way. We don't have to talk to one another, make small talk, be polite, be good listeners, decode anything, etc. Our PCs do all the work. We just point at a squiggle on a PC screen, and the PC does the rest, telling us whether we, it, were successful after the fact. If we unshackle our PCs or attach them to an AI, we don't even have to point. Some jurisdictions already allow this. This no real need or ability to communicate or even be involved dovetails with the reality and interests of many younger gen folks, hams included. I'm generalizing for effect, but have you ever tried to get someone under the age of 35 to answer the phone? Good luck. You probably have to text or chat at them before they'll reply. Talking is too personal, too messy, too time-consuming, too old-fashioned. And who has time for that, boomer? Our world, and especially the worlds inhabited by younger folks, is increasingly virtualized and less interpersonal. Everything's online. Food isn't ordered in person or eaten in public. It's merely delivered, often by someone perceived as a subhuman drone, or increasingly, an actual subhuman drone. Some young people walk down the sidewalk looking at their phones, while their phones look down the sidewalk for them. It works, sort of, until you fall off a curb, get run over, or fall into an open manhole, which some have. Even governments are worrying about their next-gen futures. Birth rates are falling, or going negative in some places, Japan and elsewhere. Many young people don't want to really communicate and significantly interact, let alone work on the birth rate, which doesn't bode well for empathy, getting along, personal relationships, politics, or global relationships, or ham radio. What's worse, many younger people swim in a sea of anxiety. They're afraid of almost everything. Unlike previous generations, mine included, many young people were never allowed to do things for themselves, make decisions, solve problems, get themselves from point A to point B, assess actions versus consequences, experience harsh or uncomfortable speech or non-approved viewpoints. They were so sheltered that their expression of self, humanity, is stunted. On college campuses, which used to be bastions of free speech and opposing viewpoints, many younger people choose to suppress free speech and to outlaw any speech that's uncomfortable. Because of generational changes, they just can't seem to handle speech and viewpoints that come from outside their tightly focused worldviews. This bodes ill for the future. The effects on amateur radio are just a sideshow. In keeping with scary speech, on campuses and among younger folks in general, it's often impossible to criticize or comment on the actions of individuals, governments, or companies if those entities happen to be part of one minority group or another, without that speech instantly being viewed as racist, anti-Semitic, and then immediately suppressed. People, teachers especially, are losing jobs and careers in this new reality. Ham radio is suffering too. But for now, anyway, it suffers mostly from a lack of speech entirely. Everyone gets a trophy. For decades, organizations have been working to make amateur radio easier and more accessible. The survival of amateur radio, they suggest, depends on increasing numbers of people who have ham licenses and who buy radios. This is true to a degree, but it ignores the fact that humans ultimately don't value things that are free and easy. We actually value things that are expensive, in monetary terms or in blood, sweat, and tears. As humans, we simply must create, solve problems, evolve, learn, and grow. And when you remove this necessity from amateur radio, or baseball, or calculus, whatever, it essentially becomes meaningless. If amateur radio isn't hard, it's simply not valued. Do you want a large, ignorant, uninvolved mass of humanity making up the amateur radio ranks? Simply make ham radio free and easy, and you'll be there. Many think we're almost there right now. Early on, amateur radio was universally difficult. You couldn't buy or afford commercial radios, so you had to build your own, which required learning, scrounging, building, doing, talking, seeking help from others, often in person, etc. This limited participation also fostered a tight-knit, focused, cohesive fraternity. If you had a ticket, every other ham knew that you had certain knowledge, had passed certain achievement milestones, etc. You had credentials and credibility. Today, that's not the case. A ham license is almost meaningless in that way. Becoming a ham is now trivial. I helped a buddy, with one afternoon of interactive study, get his general class ticket. He was generally familiar with the concepts and is a good memorizer. Is he active? Nope. He's never transmitted a single dit or keyed a single mic. He boosted his street cred at work, which was his goal, but he's not really a ham. I torture him about it regularly. That's okay for him. Still a free country. But is it good for amateur radio going forward? Probably not. The dumbing down of amateur radio. Perhaps as a follow-on to incentive licensing in the late 1960s, which made the already hard process of getting licensed progressively more difficult, the VEC system of the 1980s, with all multiple-choice questions and all questions and answers published in online pools, etc., almost certainly made it too easy. Even as a CW guy, I don't have a problem with the 1991 elimination of the Morse code licensure requirement, because Morse ability isn't a true test of whether someone has radio fever. In 1914, yes. In 1991, no. Attributed VEC testing made it easier for people to enter the hobby, but I am suspicious of why the FCC participated. As mentioned, we don't give away or give away control of the things we care about. So to me, the fact that the FCC got rid of ham radio licensing duties en masse was an indication that the FCC had probably stopped caring about amateur radio in a formal way. Perhaps it felt that, because it also controlled the VECs, is still controlled licensing. Hard to say, but if it stopped caring in the 1980s, it's much worse now. Formerly staffed by subject matter experts and accessible to mere mortals, today's FCC is comprised mostly of former cell phone company lawyers and political operatives. If you're not Jeff Bezos or the like, you can't call. Trust me, I tried. Like everyone who started in my era. As a teen, I tested through advanced class at an FCC field office, and I can tell you, it was harder than casually testing for my extra class ticket in the VEC era. I don't know about you, but I don't want my surgeon or my pilot to get licensed by studying a pool of all published questions and their answers. Diminished ARRL. The league has always had boosters and detractors, and rightfully so. No large representative organization can ever meet every member's needs. Incentive licensing, before my time, raged the masses. Over the years, the league's board has been both open and opaquely secretive. Its top leadership was sort of an enlightened oligarchy, with David Sumner, K1ZZ, in the catbird seat for more than 30 years. My time at ARRL HQ, 1988 to 1994, although it had little to do with me, seems to be the most recent peak period for the league, wording that leaves room for another peak. We had 5 or 6 full-time, fully qualified technical editors, mentors, one and all, on staff and on site, now 0 to 1. QST itself was much bigger and had nearly 100 more content pages and less advertising than it does today, with the biggest issue weighing in, as I recall, at 264 pages. Multiply about 100 pages a month by 20-plus years to estimate the quantity of missing content. Weekly editorial meetings were stuffed with over-the-transom articles to consider for publication, organizational finances were at least decent, and things were good. I suspected that ARRL would suffer when K1ZZ stepped down, but I don't know if the suffering was because he left or whether he simply happened to finally retire as it began. I thoroughly enjoyed working for Dave, who was sort of like the league's Steve Jobs, minus Jobs's monstrous parts. I'm still an ARRL booster and member, despite the fact that much of what it does causes me concern. Reading each new issue of QST used to take an afternoon. Now it's often more of a 10-minute perusal. Nowadays, reading TSM takes a whole afternoon. I know that maintaining membership organizations and a stable of publications over decades of change is extremely difficult, and the ARRL is much more than QST. How will ARRL's beginners who buy radios or bust strategy play out over the next few decades? Only time will tell. Big Brother's digital age. Since the dawn of ham radio's digital age, a perception that digital anything is always better has been festering. Are digital readouts universally better than analog? Nope. How about SDRs? Always better than conventional radios? Nope. But this misperception, perhaps coupled with generational changes, is now becoming annoying. A recent run-in with the SDR police is a perfect example. I called CQ on 40-meter SSB, and the op who replied did so not to chat, but to assert that I was off frequency. I mentioned that because I had called CQ, I couldn't be off frequency because the frequency I was on is the frequency. He was very concerned that, when working me, his radio wasn't zeroed out on his digital display. I told him that my dial said 7.234.736 megahertz, whatever it was, and asked him what his read. He didn't say exactly, but chastised me for not following the protocol of zeroing out my transmit frequency. I mentioned that 40 meters wasn't channelized and that there are no rules requiring anyone to zero out. And if this is an emerging trend, perhaps it should be nipped in the bud. He wouldn't stop pestering me about it, so I changed to a different band. Wow. As N2CQR regularly mentions in his podcast, the bands are now filling with SDR police who hassle other ops about being 40 hertz low, or mention in all seriousness that I'm seeing some energy below 300 hertz on the band scope when you transmit. Are you using an SDR or some old-fashioned analog rig? Are you overdriving that thing? 'Cause if you were using an SDR, as everyone should nowadays, I wouldn't be seeing this energy. This is tedious at best, and it shows a clear lack of understanding about how every rig, SDR or otherwise, has filter skirts and gain systems that respond in different ways to different signal conditions. For example, when Scott K0MD fires up in a contest from a few miles away, beams pointed right at me, even with one of my SDR radios, his signals look terrible on the waterfall, broad as a barn door and overdriving my front end. But is his signal actually broad, splattering, and improperly adjusted? No, it's as clean as a whistle. But when any transmitter is that close or has a huge signal, it will look terrible on a waterfall and would cause any badge-carrying member of the SDR police to spring into action. Even if there is no problem, please just stop already. If you are an SDR police officer, hang up your badge, start hamming, and offer your services when requested. And as long as a rig, whether it's made in 2024 or 1944, lies with FCC regs, that's all you need to worry about. I started using SDRs when they first became widely available to hams. My Flex Radio SDR-1000 was the first rig of its type to enter the mass market. My Flex 1500 wasn't far behind. My Elecraft KX3 and my ICOM 7300 are also SDRs, and I love them, along with a bunch of dongles and a delightful KB9YIG soft rock ensemble kit. But I also love my Tempo 1 and my Heathkit HW101, among other old-timey rigs, and I don't want to get pulled over whenever someone thinks they see some energy down there. I hear many new hams arguing that SDRs are better at receiving and have a bunch of whiz-bang features that old radios lack. It's true, they do. But for most QSOs, they don't make a substantive difference. Almost every DX QSO I've ever made with my KX3 or my 7300, I could have also made with my Tempo 1 from the late 70s, even with an audio-only CW filter. Not every QSO, but the vast majority. And I get to choose which radio to use. How nifty is that? As long as we comply with FCC rules and regs, today's hams can freely use technology from many decades. If I'm 40 hertz low, wiggle your mouse or slightly rotate your tuning or RIT knobs, and welcome to ham radio. And if we are in a channelized subband, feel free to mention if I'm off frequency, but don't get all goofy about it. Oh, and for the old-timers among us, when you hear ops making QSOs on USB on 160 to 40 meters, just remember that the rules allow it, even if it bucks decades of tradition. Move along or join in. Feel free to respond via DSB or even ISB, independent sideband. That'll raise an eyebrow, still allowed. Say, is that an SSTV image on your other sideband? Probably because of generational expectations. Another fundamental facet of amateur radio appears to be causing beginners who grew up exclusively in the digital age to become anxious, band noise. Apparently, some beginners want to hear only signals or silence, like tuning between stations on a squelched FM receiver, or switching between YouTube videos. Natural band noise, whether from stars, the earth, or weather, is apparently unsettling. I don't even know what to say about that. Real time, real life. Emerging media is also starting to replace existing outlets. For example, about 3 weeks ago, Rochester experienced 5 tornadoes in its own focused outbreak. One, an EF2 twister, missed my house by a mere 5 blocks. I had walked to the end of the driveway to check the mail when the siren sounded. The weather wasn't severe, but I trotted into the basement and turned on the local TV station, which prides itself on providing live coverage during weather emergencies. I also loaded the Max Velocity channel on YouTube, in which a young meteorologist, named Max, of course, runs a live stream whenever severe weather threatens any part of the U.S. Max partners with dozens of storm chasers, 2 million subscribers, and has instantaneous access to thousands of local traffic and public safety cams. His coverage, no joke, usually outperforms the Weather Channel in real time. It absolutely crushed my local TV coverage from the region's self-described weather leader. As my local station was fumbling, unable to tell me where any of the tornadoes really were, Max had the tornado, my tornado, displayed via video from a highway traffic cam and via high-res video from a storm chaser with live commentary from the field. A friend who was also watching Max Velocity on his laptop on a plane over the Pacific Ocean called me to tell me to get in my basement because my house was going to be struck in about 10 seconds. I could see the tornado and its ground track on Max's channel. But weirdly, when I looked out my casement window, I saw no wind, no rain, and blue skies. Yet, 5 blocks to the north, these were being scoured down to the dirt. The tornado, an EF2, had a very tight gradient with a footprint of about 75 yards wide over a roughly 10-mile track. I don't know whether local sky-worn spotters had been activated or what they might have been doing, but I can see that fantastic new capabilities are already being provided by emerging media and how my local weather leader was put to shame. Amateur radio emergency services are about to get a massive amount of competition from always there cell and satellite voice and video systems. How will they fare in the future? Seems up in the air. Toward an uncertain future. As hams, we play on the leading edge of a technology trend that started very slowly several hundred years ago with basic explorations of electricity and magnetism, but is now careening forward at an exponential pace. This rapid evolution isn't exclusive to radio, but there's still time to simply step back and take it all in. It's easy to miss the magic because we're surrounded by it every minute of every day. But moving so quickly brings us ever closer to a point of no return, an event horizon from which there's no turning back. Thank you for joining us for Hobby Radio, read by Keith.
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1: Hello, and welcome to our program. My name is Doris Lee, and I will be reading audiobook reviews here on Sight and the Sound Radio. Audiophile Magazine, Fiction. Long Island Compromise by Taffy Brodizer Ackner. Read by Eduardo Ballerini and Taffy Brodizer Ackner. Even at more than 15 hours with a story covering several decades, this audiobook never slows its pace, as narrated by Eduardo Ballerini. The epic beginning in 1980 with the kidnapping of a Long Island factory owner and follows the lives of his three underachieving adult children, all of whom are damaged in their own way by the ordeal. Ballerini expertly captures the Jewish-American nuances of the dialogue, which is deeply satirical of wealth and privilege. If there's one stumble, it's Ballerini's decision to deliver text messages robotically, as if to mimic the speed they're being typed. But this is a quibble about an otherwise masterful narration of a thoroughly enjoyable novel. D.B. Random House Audio, 15.5 hours unabridged. Trade edition, digital download, $25. Books on tape, library edition, digital download, $95. The Assassination of Venice by Alyssa Palombo. Read by Nicole Zanzarella. In an impressive performance, Nicole Zanzarella takes listeners into the beauty, sensuality, and deadly dangers of 16th century Venice. Valentina Riccardi is both a courtesan and a paid assassin. She has no moral qualms about her work, believing that her contract killings are for the good of the Venice she loves. That's true until her employer, Ambrogio Malatesta, presents her with an impossible dilemma. Assassinate the man she loved, or her beloved young daughter will be killed. Zanzarella delivers credible Italian accents and well-rounded personalities. She remains the high energy needed for this convoluted plot, keeping the revelations filled with engrossing mystery, and Zanzarella's spot-on narration makes Alyssa Palombo's well-crafted story choice listening. S.J.H. Dreamscape, 9.75 hours, unabridged. Trade edition, digital download, $17.99. Long Division by Keith Lehman, read by Ruffin Prentice III and Jamie Lincoln Smith. Sometimes metafiction, shape-shifting, self-referential, time-bending can seem like a party favor. While it possesses many metal elements, this satisfying audiobook is at once a comic romp, a satire of fame in the internet age, and a look at race, set in rural Mississippi. This is the 2021 revision of the debut novel from Lehman, whose more recent memoir, Heavy, was much lauded. The performances are masterful, persuasive, well-paced, and convincing. Ruffin Prentice delivers the more linear first part, which includes a comic meltdown by protagonist City Coulson on a televised quiz show. Jamie Lincoln Smith delivers the second part, in which the protagonist time travels with a mysterious book entitled Long Division in hand. Lehman is smitten with language, and this metafiction is fun. A.D.M. Simon & Schuster Audio, 8.25 hours unabridged. Trade edition, digital download, $24.99. There is a Rio Grande in Heaven. Stories by Ruben Reyes, Jr. and read by Johnny Ray Diaz. Johnny Ray Diaz navigates these short stories with touching empathy. He performs the lived experiences of Salvadorians and the large Latin American diaspora in ways both fascinating and challenging. Reyes Jr.'s storytelling starts conventionally, but soon evolves into darker themes that capture the impact of late capitalism, which is characterized in part by the drive to replace migrant labor with automation. His genres expand into science fiction, alternative timelines, and even a choose-your-own-adventure approach to an alternative historical account of Salvadorian life. In one moving passage, a son attempts to reanimate his deceased father. In another, a beloved mother turns into a literal puppet. Throughout, Diaz masterfully conveys the non-linear approaches. His voice is deeply affecting. S.P.C. Harper Audio, 6 hours, unabridged. Trade edition, digital download, $26.99. State of Paradise by Laura Vandenberg, read by Megan Tuzing. Megan Tuzing performs this new audiobook featuring the state of Florida, accidental death cults, and dangerous technology that could rip apart reality. In a world of stray cats, bizarre human behavior, and random floods, a ghost writer finds herself dealing with the present, as well as the past wrongs of her father and other members of her strange family. After her sister's disappearance during a freak rainstorm, the writer begins to make a connection between the new world-altering headsets from a company called Elektra and the interests of a famous writer she works for. Tuzing's narration captures the irreverent observations of the main character as she embraces the increasing strangeness around her. Tuzing ensures that the main character sounds as observant as she is sarcastic. V.B. Spotify Audiobooks, 5.5 hours, unabridged. Trade edition, digital download, $19.99. The Faculty Lounge by Jennifer Mathau, read by Lisa Flanagan. Lisa Flanagan performs this group story of a faculty at one public high school as if she were herself an entire acting company. At the beginning of the story's school year, a superannuated substitute teacher dies ingloriously on a couch in the eponymous lounge. The episode and each one following introduces more linked characters, events, complications, and unintended consequences, sometimes funny, sometimes sweet, occasionally shocking, but all absorbing and believable. It's a deeply satisfying performance, even more impressive for the fact that Flanagan refuses to show off her own high kicks and dazzle, opting instead to focus the listener's attention on the novel's characters whose ages and personalities are simply utterly distinct and real to us. Her skill and control are a quiet marvel. B.G. Penguin Audio, 8.5 hours, unabridged. Trade edition, digital download, $20. Books on Tape, Library Edition, digital download, $76. Bear by Julia Phillips, read by Sophie Amas. Sophie Amas performs this quiet novel about two sisters who have spent the last 10 years caring for their ailing mother. At their home on an island off the coast of Washington, Sam and Alina fight to make ends meet working menial jobs and taking paid surveys online. But when a strange brown bear returns to their neighborhood again and again, the two sisters have very different reactions to the wild animal's appearance. Amasa's performance captures the sisters' different personalities as they both grapple with the emotional and physical toll they experience. As the tension increases between them, Amasa's narration embodies that conflict, drawing the listener closer. KDW Random House Audio, 7.75 hours, unabridged. Trade Edition, digital download, $20. Books on Tape, Library Edition, digital download, $95. Tiananmen Square by Lei Nguyen, read by Jocelyn Tam. Jocelyn Tam's narration of this stirring autobiographical novel offers an evocative portrayal of Lei Nguyen's coming of age in Beijing at the time of the Tiananmen Square uprising. Tam brings to life the dynamics within Lei's family, in particular her grandmother's tough love and her father's silent struggles, and illuminates Lei's gradual awakening to the political and social realities around her. Listeners will be impressed by Tam's artistic performance of the influence of a wise bookseller and the burgeoning student protests. The emotional weight of the 1989 events is effectively communicated through Tam's narration, making the listener feel connected to Lei's story and its larger historical context. A compelling listening experience conveys both personal and political transformation. M.R. Spiegel and Growl by Spotify Audiobook, 15.25 hours unabridged. Trade edition, digital download, $27.99. The Sons of El Rey by Alex Espinoza, read by Gisela Chippy, Tony Chiroldes, Lee Osorio, and Andre Santana. The riveting audiobook delves into the lives of three generations of luchadores, masked Mexican wrestlers, who are grappling with love and family secrets in Mexico City and Los Angeles. Narrators Gisela Chippy, Tony Chiroldes, Lee Osorio, and Andre Santana bring depth and authenticity to their characters. Chippy's portrayal of Alina resonates with strength and resilience, capturing the matriarch's unwavering determination. Chiroldes masterfully navigates Ernesto's journey, balancing his public persona as El Rey Coyote with his private struggles. Osorio skillfully embodies Freddy's inner conflict and quest for authenticity, while Santana brings Julian's emotional complexity to life, especially in his search for acceptance as a gay Mexican-American. Their nuanced performances enrich Espinoza's poignant narrative, making this audiobook a captivating exploration of heritage, identity, and familial bonds. F.S.M. Simon & Schuster Audio, 10.5 hours, unabridged. 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Chambers, read by Shayna Small, Janina Edwards, and Robin Miles. Narrator Shayna Smalls infuses teen angst throughout Chambers' novel. Diamond, a biracial teen, is still reeling from her father's death 8 years ago. Narrating largely from Diamond's point of view, Small skillfully uses nuanced voices for the many conversations Diamond has with other characters. Small captures the teen's pain when Ma has Pop declared dead in order to collect his insurance money. Rebelling, Diamond plans to run away from Swift River, with its racial slurs and body shaming. Small makes Diamond's pain and confusion palpable when she discovers letters from her auntie cousin Lena, delivered with southern grace by Janina Edwards, and from Aunt Claire, performed with warmth by Robin Miles. The letters detail the family's Swift River history and heritage. S.D.B. Simon & Schuster Audio, 10.25 hours unabridged. 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Husbands and Lovers by Beatrice Williams, read by Helen Laser and Caroline Hewitt. This audiobook concerns two women who are separated by decades and continents, but joined by blood, tragedy, and a bejeweled cobra bracelet. The romantic story is rendered perfectly by two narrators. Helen Laser portrays the contemporary New England heroine, Mallory, and Carolyn Hewitt depicts Hannah, who, in 1952, is living in Cairo, which is seething with revolution. The widow of a Hungarian count, she is married to a British diplomat and is in love with an Israeli spy. Laser creates a voice for Mallory that is warm, witty, and tough. Hewitt enlivens Hannah, whose voice is subdued, cultured, and yearning. This production is filled with memorable characters, family secrets, passionate romance, and historical drama. DLG Random House Audio, 12.5 hours unabridged. 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Five Star Stranger by Kat Tang and read by Julian Sihi. What if you were so good at your job as a rental stranger that you started believing your roles were real? Julian Sihi gives a convincing and moving portrayal of a young man who has many identities, except his own. Sihi's range of voices and accents illuminates the diverse roles he adopts for clients who have hired him through the Rental Stranger app. While Sihi's even tone brings out the unnamed protagonist's professional attitude towards his work, his growing affinity for his recurring role as father to a young girl named Lily is revealed through beautifully restrained yet heartfelt enthusiasm. The quiet sensitivity of Sihi's performance highlights the yearning for connection in a disconnected world and makes for a captivating listen. M.F. Simon & Schuster Audio, 6.75 hours unabridged. Trade edition, digital download, $19.99. Teddy by Emily Dunlay, read by Carlotta Brinton. Carlotta Brinton's narration offers all the glamour and sparkle of Rome in the 1960s. After marrying David Shepherd, an American diplomat based in Italy, Teddy Huntley Carlyle experiences life in the Euro fast lane. Royalty, film stars, corporate executives, foreign diplomats, Russian spies, and American expats populate her new life. But Teddy has secrets that could destroy everything she's worked for if revealed. Brinton delivers all the glitter of Teddy's life, as well as her discomfort with her overly lush body, uncertainty about what will please her new husband, and obsessively sexual nature. Brinton's characterizations ring true, and her accents are flawless. She makes Teddy's unexpected behavior, the possibility of scandal, and the surprising plot twist understandable and believable. S.J.H. Harper Audio, 11 hours, unabridged. Trade edition, digital download, $25.99. The Wedding People by Allison Esbach, read by Helen Laser. Helen Laser gives a nuanced performance of this audiobook about an unlikely friendship between two women. On the cusp of 40, Phoebe is divorced, infertile, stalled in her academic career, and her beloved cat has died. She goes to an exclusive Newport, Rhode Island resort where she is the only guest who is not there for a wedding. In the elevator, she meets Lila, the bride, who is snide and confident but also seems lonely among her family and friends. Laser creates an immersive portrait of the glamorous locale and its privileged characters of all ages and genders. She brings forth the story's wit and sharp observations and is especially adept at showcasing the poignant exchanges between the two women. Those sensitive to mentions of suicidal ideation should take note. M.J. Macmillan Audio, 11.75 hours, unabridged. Trade edition, digital download, $26.99. Cinema Love by Jiaming Tang and read by Samantha Tan. Samantha Tan's melodic voice carries listeners through a story that spans continents and decades. It follows a group of gay men and the women entangled in their lives from the cinema in Fuzhou, China, where they cruise and find refuge in the 1980s, to Manhattan's Chinatown through the present day. Tan expertly navigates a range of points of view, embodying characters of different genders with varying regional accents. Her performance is understated and full of nuance as she captures the strong sense of place and the bittersweet tone of Tang's prose. This is a unique and compelling debut novel about the ways the past haunts the present and the intertwined suffering and joy of queer people and those who love them. L.S. Penguin Audio, 9.5 hours, unabridged. Trade edition, digital download, $20. Books on tape, library edition, digital download, $76. The Transit of Venus by Shirley Hazard, read by Juliet Stevenson and Shirley Hazard. Juliet Stevenson's voice in this production is like a spa tub, soothing and stimulating at the same time. The fact that she is narrating a masterpiece will keep listeners from being soothed to inattention. The Transit of Venus does have some astronomy in the background, but it is mostly a study of many of the forms of love focused on the inhabitants of an English country house beginning one summer in the 1950s and following them for the next three decades. Stevenson embodies all the major characters through voices and accents and develops their emotions and growth with great empathy. Most of the action is internal to the characters, and in this performance, it is absolutely riveting. D.M.H. 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Trade edition, digital download, $26.99. Sandwich by Catherine Newman and read by Nan McNamara. This delightful summer beach story, narrated beautifully by Nan McNamara, has amusing rom-com style humor, yet also delivers a sensitive treatment of a delicate subject. During their annual week in a Cape Cod rental, Rocky and her husband are joined by their adult children. McNamara doesn't provide extensive vocal characterizations, but she charmingly portrays Rocky's negotiation

0: digital download, $26.99. Swan Song, Nantucket Book 4, by Ellen Hildebrand, read by Aaron Bennett and Ellen Hildebrand. In Ellen Hildebrand's final Nantucket novel, narrated by Aaron Bennett, with a special appearance by Hildebrand herself. Chief of Police Ed Kappenasch's retirement plans are disrupted by a fire that destroys a brand new $22 million home. At the time of the blaze, the owners, a new couple in town, are hosting a yacht party from which their assistant Coco goes missing. Chief Ed takes on the case connected to Coco, a friend of his daughter. Bennett captures the essence of each character, delivering their emotions with precision and enhancing the novel's drama, mystery, and heart. Her performance brings the characters and setting to life, creating an immersive listening experience. Hildebrand's first attempt at narrating her work adds a personal touch and an authentic conclusion. FSM. Hatchet Audio, 13.5 hours, unabridged. Trade Edition, digital download, $31.99. We have come to the end of our program. I've been reading audiobook reviews. I'm Doris Lee. And this has been a production of Sight in the Sound Radio, Houston, Texas.
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1: Hello, this is your volunteer broadcaster, Cecilia, bringing you this week's Bedtime Stories program on Sun Sounds of Arizona. In today's program, we will read Rumpelstiltskin, Streganona's Harvest, and Bloom. Let's get started with Rumpelstiltskin, retold by Mac Barnett, illustrated by Carson Ellis. Once upon a time, a girl grew up in the woods, climbing trees and whittling sticks and catching tadpoles with her bare hands. Her father, a poor miller, was a nice enough guy, but he had a big mouth. He told wild stories and bragged all the time. Here, I'll give you an example. And we see the girl, and she's sitting in the woods and next to the river, and she's whittling some sticks with a knife. And then her father is talking to a man inside the mill. One morning, when the miller was bringing his wares to town, he heard trumpets blaring and soldiers tramping and horses snorting. It was the king coming from the other direction. The king and his retinue paused to take a rest by the river. The miller took off his cap and sauntered over. "Nice day, isn't it, Your Majesty?" The king chewed on a pheasant wing. "I'm sorry, who are you?" "I'm Tom." "Tom the miller?" The king took a sip from his chalice. "That's my name too," said the king, "though I go by King Thomas." "And lo," said the miller, "though I be but a humble miller who grinds wheat into flour, for that, of course, is what millers do, I am rich in other ways." And here we see the miller, and he's talking to the king, and the king's sitting at a table, eating and drinking. The king raised an eyebrow. "For instance?" "For instance, my daughter," the miller replied. "She's really great." "It's true she was." "Great how?" asked the king. "She's pretty," said the miller. "I've danced with every beautiful princess in the world." "She has a great sense of humor." "I have a jester. He's funny. His name is Patch." "And," said the miller, "she can spin straw into gold." Of course she couldn't. The king set down his plate. "I'd like to meet her." And here we see a picture of the girl, and she's standing in the water, and she's holding a frog. And so the girl went to the castle. The king showed her a room that was filled with straw. "Tonight," said the king, "you must spin this straw into gold. If not," he shrugged, "I'm afraid it's off with your head." Then he locked the door shut. The girl sat and wept. And there she is, sitting in the room, and there's a big pile of straw next to her and the spinning wheel. But then a door opened where before there was none, and a little man strode into the room. "Mistress Miller," he said, "why are you crying?" "Because," said the girl, "my father said I could spin straw into gold, and of course I can't." The man stroked his beard. "If I do it for you, what will you give me?" "My necklace," she said. She took off her necklace. He bit it, then nodded, and spun all the straw into gold. "Goodbye," he said. "See you later." "I hope not," thought the girl, and the little man left. The next morning, the king came and opened the door. "Amazing," he said. "Stupendous, superb. Now follow me." He showed her to a bigger room. "Spin this straw into gold, or else off with your head." "Oh dear," said the girl, "not again." And there she is standing in a big room, and there's a big pile of straw. Later that night, the little man popped up through a trap door in the floor. "Hello," he said. "If I spin this straw into gold, what will you give me?" The girl pulled off her ring. The man squinted at it, then put it in his pocket. "All right," he said, and he spun the straw into gold. "Oh, wonder," said the king when he came back in the morning. "Oh, glory, good heavens. Here, let me take you to one more room. You must spin this straw into gold. If you don't, well, you know. But if you do, I will make you the queen of this kingdom. Good night. The king closed the door, but almost as soon as it shut, it opened again. The little man swept into the room. And if I do it once more, said the man, what will you give me? The girl shook her head. I have nothing left. I gave you my necklace, my ring. I'm bereft. And she paused to consider her fate. But the little man smiled. I'll make you a deal. If you become queen, give your first child to me. Well, who knew if that would ever happen? So the girl said, deal. And the man spun the straw into gold. When the king returned, he fell to his knees. They were married that day, and soon the queen had a child, a boy she named Tom. A pretty nice thing to do, all things considered. The queen was so happy with her son that soon she forgot that strange little man. And here the queen is sitting in a chair, and she's holding her son, and they're looking at each other, smiling. But one day he came back. Hello, he said, a deal is a deal. And for the first time in a while, the queen started to cry. Oh, come on, said the man. The queen kept crying. Just the man sighed, okay, fine, one more deal. The queen dried her eyes. I'll give you 3 days to guess my name. If you do, keep the child. If not, he is mine. How hard could this be? Deal, said the queen. The man smiled. Goodbye. That night, the queen made a list of every name she could think of. The next morning before dawn, the little man came back. Day one, he said, can you guess my name? Is it Tom? Asked the queen. What? No, said the man. Or Thomas? No, that's the same name. Too bad, said the queen. That would have been easy. She read from her list. Drew? No. Jerome? No. Jay? Sean? No, no. Danlady? Octavius? Cuthbert? No, no, no. Jin? No. Ludwig? No. Argyle? Sharif? Lenny? Kyvan? Sancho? Odin? Adonis? Jose? Siegfried? Ollie? Boniface? Sal? Anis? No, no, no, no, no, no, no, no, no, no, no. Baxter? No. Thaxter? No. Cuthbert? Again, no. Eventually, the queen came to the end of her list. See you tomorrow, said the man. That day, she wrote down the names from every book on her shelf. She walked through town and learned the name of every person she met. Nicknames, she thought, and she made a list of those too. The next morning before dawn, the little man came back. Day two, he said, can you guess my name? Casper, asked the queen. Nope. Melchior, asked the queen. No, said the man. And before you, Balthazar, asked the queen. The man shook his head. No. Tristram? Did you say Tristan or Tristram? Tristram? No. Tristan? No. Oofy? No. Cat's meat? No. Harry O? What? No. Mac? Asked the queen. Mac? No, said the man. Nidnod? Whistlekicks? Sheepshanks? Laceleg? No. Have I guessed Cuthbert yet? Asked the queen. Yes, said the man, and no. When the sun rose, the man left. The queen was distraught. She spent the day looking over her list. That's every name, she thought, every name that I know. Night fell. The queen picked up her son and clutched him to her chest. Come, Tom, she said, let's go for a walk. She carried her son out of the castle, through the town, and into the woods. It was dark in the forest, but she knew her way. This is where I grew up, said the queen. Hear that sound? That's an owl. Smell that smell? Those are dewdrops. And that was my home. Those eyes are opossums. That slime comes from a snail. There was a light on in the mill house. Her father worked at the wheel. That's my dad, your grandpa. The queen looked through the window but did not knock on the door. Come on, let's go home. On her way out of the woods, the queen heard a noise she had never heard there before. Silently stepping across the forest floor, she crept toward a clearing. There in the light of a blazing fire was the little man hopping up and down on one leg and then hopping up and down on the other. Tomorrow I'll feast, tonight I dance. I gave that lady every chance to keep her child, but now he's mine. And though the queen will cry and whine, she's no one but herself to blame, and Rumpelstiltskin is my name. The queen smiled, and she slipped back into the forest. The next morning before dawn, the little man came back. Day three, he could hardly contain himself. Can you guess my name? Is it Rumsfeld? The little man gulped. No. Is it Romulus? Romulus, the man was sweating. I don't think that's a name. You're right, said the queen. Silly me. Have I guessed Cuthbert yet? The man relaxed and let out a haughty laugh. A million times. The sun's coming up. One more guess. And then, said the man, the child is mine. In that case, said the queen, is your name Rumpelstiltskin? And there we see a picture of the man, and he's got a look of horror on his face, and there's smoke blowing out of his ears. Rumpelstiltskin turned bright red. The devil told you that! The devil told you that! He screamed, and he stomped his foot down on the ground so hard that he disappeared through the floor and into the earth. A little puff of smoke came up from the hole. Be careful not to fall in there, Tom, the queen told her baby. She moved a nice plant over the hole just to be safe. And from that day on, little Tom was happy, and so was the queen, whose name I realize I have not mentioned. And I know what it is, but she made me promise not to tell you. And there's the queen and her little boy, and they're standing in the water, and they're each holding a frog. And they're smiling at each other. The end. This is a reminder that you are listening to Bedtime Stories on Sun Sounds of Arizona. Let's move on to Strega Nona's Harvest by Tommy De Paola. It was spring and all the snow had melted. The rich earth was beginning to warm. Strega Nona pulled out a small wooden box that had been hidden away in the dark cupboard all winter. Aha, she said as she took out small packets of seeds she had saved from last year's garden. Chi siete I miei amici piccoli? Here you are, my little friends. And here's Strega Nona. She's got her packets of seeds. And Bambalona and Big Anthony are looking on. Why were all those seeds in the dark, Strega Nona? Big Anthony asked. Well, mio caro, my dear, Strega Nona answered, they had to rest, just like you do, so they will be able to do their job when we plant them in the garden. When will we plant them, Strega Nona? Bambalona asked. When la luna, the moon, tells us, Bambalona, then we will plant each kind of seed carefully in the right place. After all, we can't just throw the seeds into the ground in a big pile. A garden must be orderly so it is easy to pick the vegetables. Now, let me look in my Libro di Giardino garden book to see what we did last year. Every year, Strega Nona wrote down in her book what she planted, when and where. She never put the same vegetables in the same spot. We have to move them around, she told her young helpers, so the soil will stay happy and strong. But first, Anthony, you must spread the compost and manure we saved all winter and rake it into the soil so our vegetables will grow as big and beautiful as can be. And there's Big Anthony. He doesn't look too happy, but Bambalona is hiding a smile under her hands, covering her face. So Big Anthony put a clothespin on his nose and did his job. And there's Big Anthony with his boots on. He's got a clothespin on his nose, and he's holding a rake, and he's shoveling the manure. "Children, come," called Streganona. "It is almost the end of Majo. May, and there will be a full moon tonight. It is time to plant. Now, Anthony, I want you to make nice straight rows in the soil with the end of the hoe. That's where the seeds will go." "Big Anthony," Bambalona scolded, "you're not making the rows straight enough. You know that Streganona likes everything perfect," she added, "and so do I." Bambalona is so bossy, Big Anthony thought. "Someday I'll show her I can do something perfect too." And there we see Bambalona. She's putting seeds into bowls, different seeds she's separating, like zucchini and pumpkin and melon and eggplant and cucumbers. And now they're putting the seeds into the soil, and Bambalona is hoeing the ground, and Big Anthony is watering. That night, when the full moon rose in the sky, Streganona quietly crept out to the garden. She looked up at the moon and sang, "Oh, Bella Luna, smile on me and on the seeds I sow, and let the moonbeam shine from thee to make my garden grow." And now for the ingrediente secreto, secret ingredient. Streganona blew three kisses to the moon. "Oh," said Big Anthony as he watched her. Suddenly he spied some seeds that he had dropped on the ground. "I know, I'll plant my own perfect garden behind the goat shed. I'll show Bambalona." So Big Anthony poked some holes in the ground. He threw in the seeds and covered them with compost and manure. He watered and watered. Then he sang Streganona's song. "Oh, Bella Luna, smile on me and on the seeds I sow, and let the moonbeam shine from thee to make my garden really grow." He blew the three kisses to the moon, and just to be sure, he blew three more. And as it did every year, Streganona's garden grew beautifully. And there we see neat rows with little green plants coming up. And then we also see Big Anthony's garden, and there's plants kind of all over the place, not in neat rows. Soon, bright green ensalada or salad was on the table. Fresh peas were added to the pasta from Streganona's pasta pot. Green beans were cooked in olive oil, and the other vegetables were growing beautifully too. Big Anthony's secret garden was growing as well, but not quite so beautifully. It looked like a jungle. "Mamma mia," Big Anthony thought. "I can't let Bambalona or Streganona see this mess." And again, we see Streganona's garden all with nice rows and vegetables. And then Big Anthony's garden has green all over the place and a couple of pumpkins here and there. Now it was time to harvest the vegetables that Streganona would keep over the winter. And there she's picking the pumpkins and tomatoes and putting them on a cart. It wasn't long before the root cellar and the rafters in the kitchen were full. "Molto bene, very good," said Streganona to Bambalona and Big Anthony. "A job well done. We all deserve a good rest." Big Anthony didn't have time to rest. He had other work to do. "I've got to pick all my vegetables. What will I do with them?" he said. The next morning when Streganona opened her door, she found a big pile of vegetables. "Santo cielo, good heavens," Streganona said. "Where did these come from?" She called Big Anthony and Bambolona. My children, please carry all these vegetables into the kitchen. Grazie, thank you. Every morning there were more vegetables outside the door. Soon there was hardly any room to move in the kitchen. Maybe these are from the villagers, Straganona thought. Perhaps they had too good of a harvest. Well, I must find out. And soon, if this goes on, I won't have room to sleep in my little bed at night. The next morning, Straganona packed a basket of vegetables. I'll take these to the sisters at the convent, and maybe they'll know something. Oh, grazie, Straganona, said Mother Superior, You must have heard our prayers. Our garden didn't do well this season. In fact, no one's garden in the village did. We had too much rain down here, while you had lots of sun on your hill. So Straganona went right to the mayor. See, yes, Straganona, Signor Mayor said, the harvest was poor this year. Well, I have more than enough to share, Straganona said. I will have a harvest feast tomorrow evening at sundown. Tell everyone to come. And Straganona practically ran up to her little house. Bambolona, Big Anthony, come quickly, Straganona said. We have much work to do. I'm going to have a harvest feast for all our friends and neighbors. We shall share our bounty. And there's a big picture of all the villagers, and they're sitting around and standing around a table that's full of food, and now they're carrying fresh vegetables away from Straganona's back to their homes. Eviva! Eviva! Hurrah! Hurrah! For Straganona, everyone shouted. Arrivederci! Buona notte! Goodbye! Good night! Straganona and her two helpers called out. Straganona looked around at her empty kitchen. Well, that took care of that, she said with a smile. But I still wonder where all those vegetables came from. And she climbed into bed. Later that night, and there's Big Anthony, and he's carrying big pumpkins up to Straganona's house and setting them on the ground. The end. Now we'll read Bloom by Ann Booth and Robin Wilson Owen. There was once a beautiful flower which grew under the window of a big house and a little girl who loved it. Every morning on her way to school with her brother, the little girl would visit the flower. She would look at its beautiful petals, drink in its sweet smell, and wonder at the smoothness of its leaves and at their color and shape. Good morning, beautiful flower, she would say. I think you're wonderful. Thank you for being here for us. I love you. And she would go to school happy. One morning, the man living in the big house woke up early and heard someone talking to his flower. He looked out of his window and saw the little girl. How dare you talk to my flower, he shouted. Go away and never come near my flower again. The little girl and her brother didn't like being shouted at, so they went to school another way. The next day when the sun rose, the flower did not open, and every day after that it stayed tight shut. The man was furious and sent for his gardener. What is the matter with my flower? He demanded. Is it getting enough water? Yes, said the gardener. I water it every morning and evening. Well, you're obviously not doing it properly, said the man crossly. I can see I am just going to have to do it myself. And so every morning he got up and watered the flower, and every evening before he went to bed, he watered the flower. But it still refused to open. Maybe it needs more shade, said the man. The sun is very hot in the middle of the day. I have made sure it has plenty of shade, said the gardener. But the man said, well, you're obviously not doing it properly. I can see I am just going to have to do it myself. So every day when the sun was at its highest, he took his umbrella and shaded the flower from the heat, but it still didn't open. He watered the flower in the morning and shaded it from the midday sun and watered it again just before he went to bed. The man began to talk to it. He told it how wonderful he was, how lucky it was to be his flower, and how important his job was, but it still didn't open. He told it all about his problems, how busy he was, and the fact that nobody liked him. He complained about his gardener was useless, how if he didn't do everything, nothing got done properly, and how lonely he felt. He ordered it to bloom for him to cheer him up. The unhappy man called the gardener to him again. "Before you say anything," said the gardener, "I don't know what the matter is. All I know is that the flower hasn't bloomed since you sent away the little schoolgirl who passed by it every morning." "What did she do that I don't do?" said the man crossly. "Well, she used to talk to it every day," said the gardener. "That can't be it," said the man. "I talk to it every morning at midday and before I go to bed, and what I can say must be much better than anything a little girl could say." The man thought and thought. "I can see I'm just going to have to ask that child to come back. Maybe she has some magic words which make the flowers bloom." So he went to the school gate and waited for that little girl and her brother to arrive. "My flower stopped blooming after you left," said the man to the little girl. "Poor flower," said the little girl. "I've watered it and sheltered and talked to it every day, but it still won't open," and a tear rolled down his cheek. "What do you say to it?" said the little girl, and her brother passed the man a tissue. "Well," said the man, blowing his nose, "I tell it how important I am, how lucky it is to be in my garden. I tell it how miserable I am. I tell it how horrible everybody else is, and I order it to bloom to cheer me up, but it doesn't work." "Well," said the little girl, "why don't you tell it how wonderful it is? Thank it for being here and how much you love it. That's what I always did." So the man ran home to his flower and said, "You are wonderful." And as he said the words, he realized for the first time how truly wonderful the flower was. "I'm so lucky you grow in my garden," he said. And as he said it, he realized how truly lucky he was and how he hadn't ever properly looked at his flower and how much he longed to see it and smell its perfume again. "I love you so much," said the man at last. And as he said it, his own heart filled with love. And the flower bloomed. And there we see the man, and he's having a picnic for all his neighbors, and the little girl is sitting underneath the big flower with its red petals, and she's sitting on the ground having a picnic with her friends. The end. That's all we have for today. This is your Sun Sounds of Arizona volunteer broadcaster. Thank you for listening. Join us next week for more bedtime stories. Have a great week.
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1: 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I'm volunteer reader Mike Amy. In today's program, we're going to have an introduction to the symphonic poem or tone poem, a piece of orchestral music usually in a single continuous movement, which illustrates or evokes the content of a poem or a short story or a novel or a painting or a landscape, something other than a strictly narrative source of inspiration. The German term Tondichtung, tone poem, appears to have been first used by the composer Karl Löwe in 1828. But the Hungarian composer Franz Liszt first applied the term to his 13 works in this vein, and we're going to hear one of them today. But first, this overview from Wikipedia. Franz Liszt was a Hungarian composer, virtuoso pianist, conductor, music teacher, arranger, and organist of the Romantic era. He was also a writer, a philanthropist, a Hungarian nationalist, and a Franciscan tertiary. Liszt gained renown in Europe during the early 19th century for his prodigious virtuosic skill as a pianist. He was a friend, musical promoter, and benefactor to many composers of his time, including Frédéric Chopin, Richard Wagner, Hector Berlioz, Robert Schumann, Camille Saint-Saëns, Edvard Grieg, Ole Bull, Joachim Raff, Mikhail Glinka, and Alexander Borodin. A prolific composer, Liszt was one of the most prominent representatives of the new German school. He left behind an extensive and diverse body of work which influenced his forward-looking contemporaries and anticipated 20th century ideas and trends. Among Liszt's musical contributions were the symphonic poem. Liszt's father played the piano, violin, cello, and guitar. He had been in the service of Prince Nicholas II Esterhazy and knew Haydn, Hummel, Beethoven personally. At age 6, Franz began listening attentively to his father's piano playing. Adam began teaching him the piano at age 7, and Franz began composing in an elementary manner when he was 8. He appeared in concerts at Sopran and Pressburg. That's Pozsony, present-day Bratislava, Slovakia, in October and November 1820 at the age of 9. After the concerts, a group of wealthy sponsors offered to finance Franz's musical education in Vienna. There, Liszt received piano lessons from Karl Czerny, who in his own youth had been a student of Beethoven and Hummel. He also received lessons in composition from Ferdinand Peer and Antonio Salieri, who was then the music director of the Viennese court. Liszt's public debut in Vienna on the 1st of December 1822 at a concert at the Landständischer Saal was a great success. He was greeted in Austrian and Hungarian aristocratic circles and also met Beethoven and Schubert. After attending a charity concert on the 20th of April, 1832, for the victims of the Parisian cholera epidemic, organized by Niccolò Paganini, Liszt became determined to become as great a virtuoso on the piano as Paganini was on the violin. Paris, in the 1830s, had become the nexus for pianistic activities. On the 14th of March, 1842, Liszt received an honorary doctorate from the University of Königsberg, an honor unprecedented at the time, and an especially important one from the perspective of the German tradition. Adding to his reputation was the fact that Liszt gave away much of his proceeds to charity and humanitarian causes in his whole life. In fact, Liszt had made so much money by the time he was in his mid-40s that virtually all of his performing fees after 1857 went to charity, while his work for Beethoven Monument and the Hungarian National School of Music are well known. He also gave generously to the building of the Cologne Cathedral, the establishment of the Gymnasium at Dortmund, and the construction of the Leopold Church in Pest. Liszt is credited with inventing the symphonic poem, or tone poem, a piece of orchestral music in one movement in which some extra musical program provides a narrative or illustrative element. The program may come from a poem, a story, or a novel, a painting, or another source. The term was first applied by Liszt to his 13 one-movement orchestral works in this vein. They were not pure symphonic movements in the classical sense because they dealt with descriptive subjects taken from mythology, romantic literature, recent history, or imaginative fantasy. In other words, these works were programmatic rather than abstract. The form was a direct product of Romanticism, which encouraged literary, pictorial, and dramatic associations in music. It developed into an important form of music in the second half of the 19th century. And now to the music. While many symphonic poems may compare in size and scale to symphonic movements or even reach the length of an entire symphony, they're unlike traditional classical symphonic movements in that their music is intended to inspire listeners to imagine or consider scenes, images, specific ideas, or moods, not necessarily to focus on following traditional patterns of musical form, such as the sonata form. This intention to inspire listeners was a direct consequence of Romanticism, which encouraged literary, pictorial, and dramatic associations in music. Some piano and chamber works, such as Arnold Schoenberg's String Sextet Verklärte Nacht, have similarities with symphonic poems in the overall intent and effect. However, the term symphonic poem is generally accepted to refer to orchestral works. A symphonic poem may stand on its own, or it can be part of a series combined into symphonic suites or cycles. All right, now to Festlange. S-101. This is by Franz Liszt, the seventh symphonic poem that Liszt wrote in 1853 during Liszt's time in Weimar. It was first performed on the 9th of November, 1854, and was published in 1857. The German title means Festive Sound. Here is the piece, and it's performed here by the London Philharmonic Orchestra under the direction of George Solti.

0: series that he wrote. This one in 1853 during Liszt's time at Weimar. Well, we hope you have enjoyed this edition of In Tune with Music. I'm volunteer reader Mike Amy here on listener-supported Sun Sounds of Arizona. Thank you for listening.
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1: This is Bruce Halperin for Sun Sounds of Arizona, and this program is The Theater. Cole Porter was one of the giants of the American musical theater in the first half of the 20th century. Hits such as Anything Goes and Kiss Me, Kate are still being revived in exciting contemporary productions on Broadway, as well as in regional and community theaters.

years. Cole's music and lyrics were always interesting. His Liszt songs were very clever and sometimes quite bawdy. While these shows made a profit for their producers, the books of these shows were so poor they cannot be revived for today's audiences. Yet the music is wonderful. I've talked about Cole Porter many times on this program, and on tonight's edition of The Theater, I'm going to focus on some of his music and lyrics, his work. Some of these songs you may know, some you may not be familiar with. The music and lyrics of Cole Porter on tonight's edition of The Theater. Starting first with a musical, this one never got to New York until 1982. The show is called Nymph Errant. Nymph Errant is a musical with music and lyrics by Cole Porter and a book by Romney Brent based upon the novel by James LeVere. The somewhat controversial story concerned a young English lady intent upon losing her virginity. Cole Porter considered the score his best because of its worldliness and sexual sophistication. The musical opened in London on October 6, 1933. Charles B. Cochran, the producer, bought the stage rights in 1933 to the book by James LeVere, who was then a young author, poet, and keeper at the Victorian and Albert Museum. And later, he was to become a major curator of art and costumes. Gertrude Lawrence convinced Cochran to turn the novel into a musical rather than a straight play, which was his initial intention. When Noel Coward turned down the offer to write the music, Cochran asked Cole Porter. Because the musical was so, quote, English, end quote, it did not run on Broadway or in film. The musical opened in the West End at the Adelphi Theatre, London, on October 6, 1933, and ran for 154 performances. Romney Brent directed, and choreography was by Agnes DeMille. The cast featured Gertrude Lawrence as Evangeline Edwards, Elizabeth Welch as Heidi Robinson. These recordings were made by HMV in 1934. They were on 78 RPM records. The original performer was Gertrude Lawrence, and here she sings the song Experiment.

Cole Porter was very adept at list songs, and in those songs he could be very witty. In Anything Goes, the song was You're the Top. In Kiss Me, Kate, the gangsters sang Brush Up Your Shakespeare. In Nymph Errant, Gertrude Lawrence sings The Physician.

that was just enormous, my appendix vermiformis, but he never said he loved me. He said my cerebellum was brilliant and my cerebrum far from NG. I know he thought a lot of my medulla oblongata, but...

I shook my pelvic girdle, but he loved and said he loved me. He seemed amused when he first made a test of me to further his medical art.

One of Cole Porter's favorite performers was Ethel Merman. The show is called Red Hot and Blue. It's a stage musical with music and lyrics by Cole Porter and a book by Howard Lindsay and Russell Krauss. It premiered on Broadway on October 19, 1936, and introduced the popular song It's the Lovely, which was sung by Ethel Merman and Bob Hope. The show closed on April 10, 1937 at the Elvin Theater after a run of 183 performances. In the synopsis, it seems that Nails O'Reilly Disquain is a newly wealthy young widow. Loud and brassy, Nails is a former manicurist. She organizes a benefit for her favorite cause, the rehabilitation of ex-convicts. Together with her sidekick, an ex-con himself, Policy Pinkle, and her square boyfriend lawyer, Bob Hale, she embarks on a nationwide search for Bob's old girlfriend, which is really the reason for the enterprise. The girlfriend, 18 years earlier, had set upon a hot waffle iron and so had a unique, quote, imprint, end quote. However, the national lottery that Nails starts gets the attention of the Finance Committee, and they wind up in Washington, D.C. in an even more complicated situation. The Supreme Court decides the lottery unconstitutional because it would benefit the people. Again, a 78 RPM record with the original performer, Ethel Merman, singing the song she sang in Red Hot and Blue called Down in the Depths of the 90th Floor.

0: Red Hot and Blue starred Ethel Merman, Jimmy Durante, and Bob Hope. And from all reports, the three were absolutely fabulous. This recording was made before a live studio audience. It is from a transcription of a radio program. It is Ethel Merman and Bob Hope singing the song, It's the Lovely.
1: I feel a sudden urge to sing the kind of ditty that invokes the spring. So control your desire to curse while I crucify the verse.
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1: Life seems so sweet that we decide it's in the bag to get unified. It's delightful, it's delicious, it's lovely.
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1: See the proud parson plopped on his perch.
0: Get the sweet beat of that organ.

The music and lyrics of Cole Porter from the 1936 production of Red Hot and Blue. This again is a studio recording that features the performer Ethel Merman. The song is called Ridin' High.

being a sophisticate and being in the theater, Cole Porter had a lot of very important friends, and he certainly liked to drop their names in songs that he wrote. As an example, Riding High, he mentioned many famous people. Ethel Merman sings the title song, Red Hot and Blue, music and lyrics by Cole Porter.

Dewberry Was a Lady. It opened on December 6, 1939 at the 46th Street Theater and closed after 408 performances on December 12, 1940. Dewberry Was a Lady is a Broadway musical with music and lyrics by Cole Porter and a book by Herbert Fields and B.J. DeSilva. The musical starred Burt Lahr, Ethel Merman, and Betty Grable, and the song Friendship was one of the highlights. The musical was made into a 1943 Technicolor film. Dewberry Was a Lady, starring Red Skelton, Lucille Ball, and Gene Kelly. The plot is a washroom attendant, Louis Blore, has won the sweepstakes and subsequently quit his job. He is in love with the nightclub singer Mae Daly, but she is in love with Alex Barton. Alex is the brother of her friend Alice, who is in love with Harry Norton. Meanwhile, Alex is unhappily married to Anne. Charlie, Louis's replacement, suggests that Louis slip Alex a Mickey Finn. While trying to do so, Louis inadvertently drinks the Mickey Finn, falls asleep, and dreams he is King Louis XV of France and that May is Madame Dewberry. In his dream, Charlie becomes the Dauphin, later Louis XVI, and Harry becomes the Captain of the Guard, with Anne as Dewberry's lady-in-waiting and Alex as a peasant who wrote a rude song about the king and Dewberry. The title of the song, Dewberry Was a Lady. Eventually, after various entanglements, including the dolphin shooting the king in the posterior with a bow and arrow, Louis wakes up and realizes that Alex is the man for May. He uses the last of his winnings to pay for Alex's divorce from Anne, and, with Charlie having just quit his job, goes back to being a washroom attendant. Confusing, isn't it? That's why it's not revived today, among other reasons. The Broadway production was directed by Edgar McGregor and choreographed by Robert Alton, with orchestrations by Robert Russell Bennett and Ted Royal. The cast included Burt Lahr, fresh from his performance in the film The Wizard of Oz, Ethel Merman, Betty Grable, and in a non-featured part, Gypsy Rose Lee. Dewberry Was a Lady has been produced in concert form several times in both the United States and the United Kingdom. This is a transcription from a live radio performance that featured the two stars, Ethel Merman and Burt Lahr. It's another one of Cole Porter's list songs. It's called Friendship, from Dewberry Was a Lady.

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2: A give give give.

Because the songs had no relation to the script, sometimes they were interpolated into other shows. They had no meaning, but the songs were very good. Here's one example. This song did appear in DuBarry Was a Lady, but it was interpolated into other shows, especially into the movie High Society. And then in 1987, in England, they turned High Society the film into High Society the stage musical. From that production of 1987, Natasha Richardson, Stephen Ray, Angela Richards, and Trevor Eve sing the song, Well, Did You Ever?

0: And have you heard that Captain Crane breeds termites in his wooden leg?
1: Well, did you ever? What a swell party this is!
2: It's fun, it's fresh,
0: it's post-depression,
2: it's Shangri-La,
0: it's Harper's Bazaar.
2: What clothes, Kelsey?
3: What pearls, they're the

Cole Porter's next show was Panama Hattie. Panama Hattie is a 1940 American musical with music and lyrics by Cole Porter and book by Herbert Fields and B.G. DeSilva. It is also the title of a 1942 Metro-Goldwyn-Mayer musical film version based upon the play. The title is a play on words, referring to the popular Panama hat. Pre-Broadway tryouts started at the Schubert Theater in New Haven on October 3, 1940, and then at the Schubert Theater in Boston on October 8, 1940. The musical premiered on Broadway at the 46th Street Theater on October 30, 1940, and closed on January 3, 1942, after a run of 501 performances. It was directed by Edgar McGregor and choreographed by Robert Alton. Again, Ethel Merman was the star. She played Hattie. Arthur Treacher played Vivian. Betty Hutton was Florrie. And James Dunn was Nick. Porter's contribution to patriotism in wartime was subtle and rather of the same stripe as what he offered the Americans in the Depression-ridden 1930s. During the period from 1939 until 1944, Cole Porter had five hit shows on Broadway. Dewberry Was a Lady, Panama Hattie, Let's Face It, Something for the Boys, and Mexican Hayride. All ran for over 400 performances. Cole Porter also wrote the scores for five films. Neither the war nor his own physical distress slowed him down. Cole Porter's opening salvo in the 1940s was Panama Hattie, not exactly patriotic, although it did present men in sailor suits. Set in Panama City, which Cole had recently visited, the show, like Dewberry Was a Lady, had a book by Herbert Fields and Buddy DeSilva, was produced by the latter, and featured Ethel Merman as the heroine. In Boston, the critics were, in retrospect, excessively enthusiastic, one naming Panama Hattie, quote, a better show than the vastly successful Dewberry Was a Lady, raucous and rowdy, but less obvious, end quote. Another critic felt that any show containing Porter and Merman was, quote, destined for success, end quote. Variety noted the, quote, risque, end quote, and, quote, rough spots, end quote. On October 30th, 1940, Panama Hattie opened in New York and was, in Dorothy Kilgallen's opinion, quote, the scene of enough ermine to blanket Mount Rainier, end quote. A preview had been given for society people, and DeSilva vowed, never again. Many of those invited arrived late, talked through the performance, rarely applauded, and left before the final curtain. The show ran for 62 weeks in New York. What many found most memorable in this tale of a nightclub singer, Hattie Malloy, who is sometimes elated and other times in a funk, was the duet sung by Ethel Merman and the 8-year-old Joan Carroll. The song I've Got My Health, another song from Panama Hattie, is less wish fulfillment on Cole Porter's part, although there is an element of that it is a saucy send-up of the many substitutes that the composer had for health. The lyric is again a list and refers, for instance, to the Astors and the Vanderbilts and other swells. Porter's rhymes are mostly up to snuff. It tickled Cole Porter to allude to friends in a way that was jokey, but intimate, too. Among those to whom the lyric alludes to are Elsa Maxwell, Monty Woolley, the Lunts, Bert Lahr, Gracie Allen, and Fanny Brice. Again, Porter the poet is practicing here a function as old as Homer when he fixes in a certain permanency the people whom he treasures. No matter how slick their veneer,
Porter's songs almost always are centered in the sweetness and brevity of love and happiness. Cole Porter provided a patriotic touch with the song Americans All Drink Coffee, celebrating the convent between England and America. In each refrain, he cites first the disparities, then the resemblance. In the song God Bless the Women, Porter writes tongue-in-cheek about the, quote, wonderful, terrible women, end quote, and asks God to, quote, help the man, end quote. You said it. Another number from Panama Hattie illustrates the naughtiness that the public, mostly approvingly, took to be a hallmark of Cole Porter's songs. Ethel Merman, the star of Panama Hattie, sings this song. Again, it's a studio recording. It's called Make It Another Old Fashioned, Please.

0: As I said at the top of the show, the two shows by Cole Porter that are constantly revived are Kiss Me, Kate and Anything Goes. This is a radio broadcast that features Ethel Merman, who was the star of the original production of Anything Goes. Here she sings the duet with Bing Crosby, another one of those list songs, You're the Top, from Anything Goes.
1: At words poetic, I'm so pathetic that I always have found it best, instead of getting them off my chest,
2: what then?
1: To let them rest unexpressed. I hate parading my serenading, for I probably missed a bar. But if this ditty is not so pretty, at least it'll tell you how great you are.
2: Proceed.
1: You're the top.
2: You're just saying that.
1: You're the Swanee River.
2: Whoa.
1: You're the top. You're a V8 flipper. You're the buds that grow when the winter snow drifts on.
2: Hey,
1: you're the walls of China. You're Carolina.
2: Yeah,
1: you're Santa Claus.
2: Make more.
1: You're a knight in the streets of Cairo. You're a flight in an auto gyro. I'm the lazy hound that hangs around the shop. But a baby, I'm the bottom. You're the top.
2: Reno, you're the top.
1: Oh, me?
2: Yes, ma'am. You're the roof of heaven.
1: Oh.
2: You're the top.
1: Now you're kidding.
2: I wouldn't kid you. You're a lucky seven. You're the curves that whiz from an arm like Dizzy Dean's. Strike your Niagara's waters, your Dion's daughters, and your Boston bees.
1: The bees come from Boston.
2: Yes, ma'am. You're the grave. Mr. Einstein's noodle. And your weight, well, let's see. An apple strudel.
1: Thanks, Lou.
2: I'm a good for none.
1: No.

0: the king tut, mamma, mamma me.
1: 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You're Paul White, Mr. Tummy.
0: Oh, no more. You should see him. You're an angel. You're simply too, too, too divine. Why, you

0: Here's one more Cole Porter song from the score of Anything Goes, and it's sung by the one and only Ethel Merman. She starred in the show. It's a studio recording. It's called Blow Gabriel Blow.
1: Do you hear that playing? Sure you hear that playing. Do you know who's playing? Well, I'll tell you who's playing. It's

0: 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And until we meet again, this reminder, you are listening to Sun Sounds of Arizona, a member-supported service.
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1: This is Jude Costello, volunteer reader for Sun Sounds of Arizona, with the Poetry Nook. This first is an untitled poem written by my friend Annie Berth. Connecting threads, real, raw, and true, I am a good friend for the most part. As mother and child, weaving ancient with new, I hold up my end, for the most part. Joyrides, adventures, lusts, thrilling cayenne, I sing my own song, for the most part. Bloody and broken with trembling amen, I remain gently strong, for the most part. Children cry out as the hawk wounds the dove, I kindle the quell, for the most part. My soul knows solace in the heart of my love. I live my life well, for the most part. 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

0: most part. 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Today, with each breath, is still mine to embrace. She smiles, Lady Luck, for the most part. This next is a poem by Mary Cecilia Goodby, my cousin. Like crushed velvet cloth wrinkled by time, rich maroon color faded to a dusky rose, still holding together, that's what 84 feels like. Close your eyes. Be with me for a moment. Next is Ralph Waldo Emerson, who lived from 1803 to 1882. Each and all. Little thinks in the field yon red-cloaked clown of thee from the hilltop looking down. The heifer that lows in the upland farm, far heard, lows not thine ear to charm. The sexton, tolling his bell at noon, deems not that great Napoleon stops his horse and lists with delight while his files sweep round yon alpine height. Nor knowest thou what argument thy life to thy neighbor's creed has lent. All are needed by each one. Nothing is far or good alone. I thought the sparrow's note from heaven, singing at dawn on the alder bough, I brought him home in his nest at even. He sings the song, but it cheers not now, for I did not bring home the river and sky. He sang to my ear, they sang to my eye. The delicate shells lay on the shore, the bubbles of the latest wave, fresh pearls to their enamel gave, and the bellowing of the savage sea greeted their safe escape to me. I wiped away the weeds and foam. I fetched my seaborne treasures home. But the poor, unsightly, noisome things had left their beauty on the shore with the sun and the sand and the wild uproar. The lover watched his graceful maid as mid the virgin train she strayed, nor knew her beauty's best attire was woven still by the snow-white choir. At last she came to his hermitage, like the bird from the woodlands to the cage. The gay enchantment was undone, a gentle wife, but fairy none. Then I said, I covet truth. Beauty is unripe childhood's cheat. I leave it behind with the games of youth. As I spoke, beneath my feet, the ground pine curled its pretty wreath. Running over the club moss burrs, I inhaled the violet's breath. Around me stood the oaks and firs. Pine cones and acorns lay on the ground. Over me soared the eternal sky, full of light and of deity. Again I saw, again I heard, the rolling river, the morning bird. Beauty through my senses stole. I yielded myself to the perfect whole. And now from Emily Dickinson, the brain with its groove. The brain within its groove runs evenly and true, but let a splinter swerve, 'twere easier for you to put a current back when floods have slit the hills and scooped a turnpike for themselves and trodden out the mills. Robert Frost, neither out far nor in deep. The people along the sand all turn and look one way. They turn their back on the land. They look at the sea all day. As long as it takes to pass, a ship keeps raising its hull. The wetter ground, like glass, reflects a standing gull. The land may vary more, but wherever the truth may be, the water comes ashore, and the people look at the sea. They cannot look out far, they cannot look in deep, but when was that ever a bar to any watch they keep? And from Archibald MacLeish, The End of the World. Quite unexpectedly, as Vassero, the armless ambidextrian, was lighting a match between his great and second toe, and Ralph the Lion was engaged in biting the neck of Madame Sosman, while the drum pointed and Teeny was about to cough in waltz time, swinging Jocko by the thumb, quite unexpectedly the top blew off, and there overhead, there hung over those thousands of white faces, those dazed eyes, there in the starless dark, the poise, the hover, there with vast wings across the canceled skies, there in the sudden blackness, the black pall of nothing, nothing, nothing, nothing at all. Also from MacLeish, Ars Poetica. A poem should be palpable and mute as a globed fruit, dumb as old medallions to the thumb, silent as the sleeve-worn stone of casement ledges where the moss has grown. A poem should be wordless as the flight of birds. A poem should be motionless in time as the moon climbs, leaving as the moon releases twig by twig the night-entangled trees. Leaving as the moon behind the winter leaves memory by memory the mind. A poem should be motionless in time as the moon climbs. A poem should be equal to, not true. For all the history of grief, an empty doorway and a maple leaf, for love, the leaning grasses and two lights above the sea, a poem should not mean, but be. And from E.E. Cummings, who lived from 1894 to 1962, when God lets my body be. When God lets my body be, from each brave eye shall sprout a tree, fruit that dangles therefrom, the purpled world will dance upon between my lips which did sing, a rose shall beget the spring that maidens whom passion wastes will lay between their little breasts, my strong fingers beneath the snow, into strenuous birds shall go, my love walking in the grass, their wings will touch with her face, and all the while shall my heart be with the bulge and nuzzle of the sea. From Langston Hughes, Heaven. Heaven is the place where happiness is everywhere. Animals and birds sing, as does everything. To each stone, how do you do? Stone answers back, well, and you? Madam and the Minister. Reverend Butler came by my house last week. He said, have you got a little time to speak? He said, I am interested in your soul. Has it been saved, or is your heart stone cold? I said, Reverend, I'll have you know I was baptized long ago. He said, what have you done since then? I said, none of your business, friend. He said, sister, have you backslid? I said, it felt good if I did. He said, sister, come time to die, the Lord will surely ask you why. I'm gonna pray for you. Goodbye. I felt kinder, sorry. I talked that way after Reverend Butler went away, so I ain't in no mood for sin today. And from Gwendolyn Brooks, The Vacant Lot. Mrs. Coley's three-flat brick isn't here anymore. All done with seeing her fat little form burst out of the basement door, and with seeing her African son-in-law, rightful heir to the throne, with his great white strong cold squares of teeth and his little eyes of stone, and with seeing the squat fat daughter letting in the men when Majesty has gone for the day and letting them out again. Of DeWitt Williams on his way to Lincoln Cemetery. He was born in Alabama. He was bred in Illinois. He was nothing but a plain black boy. Swing low, sweet, sweet chariot. Nothing but a plain black boy. Drive him past the pool hall. Drive him past the show. Blind with his casket, but maybe he will know. Down through 47th Street, underneath the L, and northwest corner prairie that he loved so well. Don't forget the dance halls, Warwick and Savoy, where he picked his women, where he drank his liquid joy. Born in Alabama, bred in Illinois, he was nothing but a plain black boy. Swing low, sweet, sweet chariot, nothing but a plain black boy. From Denise Levertov, The Ache of Marriage. The ache of marriage, thigh and tongue, beloved, are heavy with it, it throbs in the teeth. We look for communion and are turned away, beloved, each and each. It is Leviathan, and we in its belly, looking for joy, some joy not to be known outside it, two by two in the arc of the ache of it. The cat as cat. The cat on my bosom, sleeping and purring, fur-petaled chrysanthemum squirrel killer, is a metaphor only if I force him to be one, looking too long in his pale, fond, dilating, contracting eyes that reject mirrors, refuse to observe what bides stock still likewise, flex and reflex of claws, gently pricking through sweater to skin, gently sustains their own tune, not mine, I thou, cat, I thou. And from Henry Wadsworth Longfellow, Snowflakes. Out of the bosom of the air, out of the cloud folds of her garments shaken, over the woodlands brown and bare, over the harvest fields forsaken, silent and soft and slow, descends the snow. Even as our cloudy fancies take suddenly shape in some divine expression, even as the troubled heart doth make in the white countenance confession, the troubled sky reveals the grief it feels. This is the poem of the air, slowly in silent syllables recorded. This is the secret of despair, long in its cloudy bosom hoarded, now whispered and revealed to wood and field. Also from Longfellow, Chaucer. An old man in a lodge within a park, the chamber walls depicted all around with portraitures of huntsman, hawk, and hound, and the hurt deer, he listeneth to the lark, whose song comes with the sunshine through the dark of painted glass in leaden lattice bound. He listeneth and he laugheth at the sound, then writeth in a book like any clerk. He is the poet of the dawn who wrote the Canterbury Tales, and his old age made beautiful with song, and as I read, I hear the crowing cock, I hear the note of lark and linnet, and from every page rise odors of plowed field or flowery mead. From William Cullen Bryant to a waterfowl. Whither midst falling dew, while glow the heavens with the last steps of day, far through their rosy depths dost thou pursue thy solitary way? Vainly the fowler's eye might mark thy distant flight to do thee wrong, as darkly seen against the crimson sky thy figure floats along. Seekest thou the plashy brink of weedy lake, or marge of river wide, or where the rocking billows rise and sink on the chafed ocean side? There is a power whose care teaches thy way along that pathless coast, the desert and illimitable air, lone wandering but not lost. All day thy wings have fanned at that far height the cold, thin atmosphere, yet stoop not weary to the welcome land, though the dark night is near, and soon that toil shall end. Soon shalt thou find a summer home and rest, and scream among thy fellows, reeds shall bend soon o'er thy sheltered nest. Thou'rt gone, the abyss of heaven hath swallowed up thy form, yet on my heart deeply has sunk the lesson thou hast given, and shall not soon depart. He who from zone to zone guides through the boundless sky thy certain flight, in the long way that I must tread alone, will lead my steps aright. Edgar Allan Poe, The Haunted Palace. In the greenest of our valleys, by good angels tenanted, once a fair and stately palace, radiant palace, reared its head. In the monarch thought's dominion it stood there. Never seraph spread a pinion over fabric half so fair. Banners, yellow, glorious, golden, on its roof did float and flow. This, all this, was in the olden time long ago. And every gentle air that dallied in that sweet day, along the ramparts plumed and pallid, a winged odor went away. Wanderers in that happy valley, through two luminous windows, saw spirits moving musically to a lute's well-tuned law, round about a throne where sitting Phrygian in state, his glory well befitting the ruler of the realm was seen. And all with pearl and ruby glowing was the fair palace door, through which came flowing, flowing, flowing, and sparkling evermore, a troop of echoes whose sweet duty was but to sing, in voices of surpassing beauty, the wit and wisdom of their king. But evil things in robes of sorrow assailed the monarch's high estate. Ah, let us mourn, for never morrow shall dawn upon him desolate. And round about his home the glory that blushed and bloomed is but a dim remembered story of the old time entombed. And travelers now within that valley through the encrimsoned windows see vast forms that move fantastically to a discordant melody, while like a ghastly rapid river through the pale door a hideous throng rush out forever and laugh but smile no more. Walt Whitman, who lived from 1819 to 1892. "Come," said my soul. "Come," said my soul, "such verses for my body let us write, for we are one, that should I, after death, invisibly return, or, long, long hence, in other spheres, there to some group of mates the chance resuming, tallying earth's soil, trees, winds, tumultuous waves, ever with pleased smile I may keep on, ever and ever, yet the verses owning, as first I here and now, signing for soul and body, set to them my name." Walt Whitman. Herman Melville, 1819 to 1891. The Portent. Hanging from the beam, slowly swaying, such the law, gaunt the shadow on your green Shenandoah. The cut is on the crown. Lo, John Brown, and the stabs shall heal no more. Hidden in the cap is the anguish none can draw, so your future veils its face, Shenandoah. But the streaming beard is shown, weird John Brown, the meteor of the war. Sidney Lanier, 1842 to 1881, from the Flats. What heartache, ne'er a hill, inexorable, vapid, vague, and chill, the drear sand levels drain my spirit low. With one poor word they tell me all they know, whereat their stupid tongues to tease my pain do drawl it o'er again and o'er again. They hurt my heart with griefs I cannot name, always the same, the same. Nature hath no surprise, no ambuscade of beauty gainst mine eyes, for break or lurking dell or deep defile, no humor's frolic forms this mile, that mile, no rich reserves or happy valley hopes beyond the bends of roads, the distant slopes. Her fancy fails, her wild is all run tame, ever the same, the same. Oh, might I through these tears but glimpse some hill my Georgia high uprears, where white the quartz and pink the pebble shine, the hickory heavenward strives, the muscadine swings o'er the slope, the oak's far-falling shade darkens the dogwood in the bottom glade, and down the hollow from a ferny nook bright leaps a living brook. Edgar Lee Masters, 1868 to 1950. Anne Rutledge. Out of me, unworthy and unknown, the vibrations of deathless music, with malice toward none, with charity for all. Out of me, the forgiveness of millions toward millions, and the beneficent face of a nation shining with justice and truth. I am Anne Rutledge, who sleep beneath these weeds, beloved in life of Abraham Lincoln, wedded to him not through union, but through separation. Bloom forever, O Republic, from the dust of my bosom. Edwin Arlington Robinson, 1869 to 1935. How Annandale went out. They called it Annandale, and I was there to flourish, to find words, and to attend. Liar, physician, hypocrite, and friend. I watched him, and the sight was not so fair as one or two that I have seen elsewhere. An apparatus not for me to mend, a wreck with hell between him and the end, remained of Annandale, and I was there. I knew the ruin as I knew the man, so put the two together if you can. Remembering the worst you know of me, now view yourself as I on the spot with a slight kind of engine. Do you see? Like this, you wouldn't hang me. I thought not. Vakel Lindsay, 1879 to 1931. Flower-fed buffaloes. The flower-fed buffaloes of the spring in the days of long ago ranged where the locomotives sing and the prairie flowers lie low. The tossing, blooming, perfumed grass is swept away by the wheat. Wheels and wheels and wheels spin by in the spring that still is sweet. But the flower-fed buffaloes of the spring left us long ago. They gore no more, they bellow no more, they trundle around the hills no more, with the Blackfeet lying low, with the Pawnees lying low, lying low. This is Jude Costello, volunteer reader for Sun Sounds of Arizona. 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
1: Today on New Letters on the Air, we'll pay tribute to a handful of women who helped shake up the poetic establishment in the 20th century to usher in more diversity for publishing in this century. Poets like Maxine Cumin, who talked about the resistance she and her good friend Anne Sexton encountered in what was then predominantly a man's world.
2: Both Sexton and I began before the women's movement. We were writing and trying to publish poems in an era when it was better to use just your first initial. When the editor of a national literary magazine said to me, I really like these poems and I'd like to publish one, but I published a woman last month.
1: Listen to the now past American voices of Maxine Cumin, Carolyn Kaiser, Adrienne Rich, and Audre Lorde, along with poems dedicated to Anne Sexton and Muriel Rukeyser, all feminist poets on this special edition of New Letters on the Air. I'm Angela Elam. The four poets reading today have several things in common. With birthdays between 1925 and 35, they're all part of that first generation of American women born with the right to vote. They're all proclaimed feminists who made the experience of being a complex woman a central issue in their poetry and were unafraid to be political. For example, in November 1998, Carolyn Kaiser and Maxine Cumin, both prominent Pulitzer Prize-winning poets, resigned as chancellors of the Academy of American Poets to protest the absence of minorities on the Academy's Board of Chancellors, a lack that's since been rectified. These are all women who influenced and mentored following generations. We'll begin with Carolyn Kaiser, the author of more than a dozen books, including Pro Femina, which was composed over a 50-year span. The first three sections, written in the 1950s, were considered the first-wave feminist urtext. Always a vocal proponent for literature and the arts, Kaiser was the first director of literary programs with the National Endowment for the Arts in the late 60s. She also edited collections such as 100 Great Poems by Women. In this 1997 New Letters on the Air interview, Kaiser talks with fellow poet Michelle Boisseau about her then new book, Harping On.
3: I like the idea of being a harpy, of being a nag, all the negative comments of that, as well as it being a symbol of the harpist who is sort of a muse figure. It worked on so many levels, and people are delighted with it, I'm happy to say. And then I got this painter friend of mine, Salvador Federico, to do the cover, and I thought it worked out awfully nicely.
4: Oh, it's wonderful because it's a picture of a male figure, isn't it? Or would you say it's an androgynous figure?
3: Oh, I think it's androgynous, and she's supposed to have snakes in her hair, but that doesn't really come out terribly clearly. But Maxine Cumin and I talk about being harpies and about starting our coven one of these days and allowing in a few selected witches.
4: It's very bold, and I think when you begin the book with the poem that sort of sets up the rest of the book is declaring yourself and your generation in terms of your politics and your attitude, the response to Franco, the American Brigade in the Spanish Civil War, and that whole revolution being seen from a young person's point of view as the sexy thing to be involved with.
3: Well, of course, I never thought of it in that way, but I came from a very political family, as I think comes out in the poem. It certainly didn't occur to me that it was sexy. A lot of the reviews of Harping On have stressed the fact that have called me a leftist, which I think is pretty funny. If you think Franco was a monster, and if you're very concerned with issues of ecology, and if you're a feminist, if that means you're a leftist, I don't know what's happening to terminology, because it seems to me that's just being a human being. I think it's one of the very few poems in which a lady's room figures in the opening passages and also in the closing passages.
4: But it's interesting because it sets up a kind of frame, throws a couple balls up in the air, the political element, the sexual politics element, the element of reinterpreting, reformatting the memory. That poem seems to set it up in within, I don't know, this self-irony, perhaps.
3: That's my big number. I used to get when I wrote Pro Femina, I suppose the poem for which I'm best known, I used to get cards and letters from young women asking me to interpret the poem for them. The part that troubled them the most was the luck of our husbands and lovers who keep free women. And they want to have that explained. So I finally got tired of this and had a little stamp made that said, irony, irony, irony. And it was great because where I was teaching the time, all the other professors wanted to borrow it to help grade papers with. So it got quite a workout.
4: Yeah, yeah.
3: But there always has been that sort of savagery in my approach to my own work and to myself.
4: Well, that's part of the harping, isn't it?
3: Oh, part of the harping, absolutely.
4: I think it's the fourth poem in the book, the poem Goethe, which is when you examine yourself in the third person. The speaker sets up the mother as a villain, but that mother shifts, and she has many manifestations, and she's permitted a grand parade of personalities that appear.
3: Well, my mother was a many-faceted person. She was a very complex person and a very neurotic person, and I was crazy about her. I miss her still. I still dream about her a great deal. She was an amazing, amazing human being.
4: She read you poetry, right?
3: Oh, from the beginning. I mean, she made me into a poet. There's no question of that.
4: That was something she valued, to see a daughter become a poet?
3: Well, I think it was her own balked creativity that was speaking. I read an interesting statement the other day. This doctor said that he thought that a lot of neurosis was caused by balked creativity, and I believe it. I believe it. In fact, I don't understand how people can live who don't have some kind of creative outlet. I think I would find life unbearable.
4: Yeah.
3: I'd also find it unbearable without a sense of irony.
4: It's pretty unbearable to be around people without a sense of irony.
3: Very true.
5: The late Carolyn Kaiser, in a 1997 conversation with the next generation feminist poet, the now late Michelle Boisseau. Later on New Letters on the Air, you'll hear one of Kaiser's ironic poems from the book Harping On that also sheds light on another important feminist poet, the late Muriel Rukeyser. But first, let's listen to Adrienne Rich, whose unwavering passion was apparent in her six decades of writing. Born in 1929, Adrienne Rich was just 22 when her first book won the coveted Yale Younger Poets Award, the first of many prizes, including the MacArthur Genius Grant. In this 1994 recording, Adrienne Rich talks with then New Letters on the Air producer Rebecca Presson about the development of her poetry, which went through a coming out period in style and form, much akin to the poet's later coming out as a lesbian after years of marriage and family. Here's Adrienne Rich.
6: As a young woman in my 20s with one book published behind me and having married and having had three children in about 6 years, I was having to start to reckon with the fact that my woman's life as I was living it seemed utterly unlike the life of any poet I had ever heard about. The women poets tended not to have children. Many did not marry. I remember a line that John Berryman wrote, "Them lady poets must not marry, pal." I was struggling against what I felt to be an almost unspeakable fragmentation, and I mean literally unspeakable, between my everyday life and my physical existence and my relational life as a woman and my life as a poet.
7: You were still married, weren't you, when you wrote this book?
6: Yes. But what I'm talking about is more than marriage. Mm-hmm. It's the experience of living in a woman's body, whatever else you're doing, which could include bearing children. It could include heterosexual sexuality from a female perspective. It could include going about the world in a woman's body and being perceived and vulnerable as a woman in the world.
7: So what happened to let you know that you could write these sorts of poems?
6: Nothing happened. The pressure grew. I realized that either my poetry was going to dry up and go stale, or I was going to be exploring the dangerous edges that I had been taught were really not to be explored. But that experience of finally coming into speech as a person whose experience had been poetically and in other ways devalued or seen as other and certainly as specific but not universal, that gave me, I think, a lifelong empathy with people whose experience has, for other reasons, been devalued and trivialized or distorted, and an understanding of what it takes to come into speech, what it takes to break through and write the poetry of your life, even if you're told this is not important, this is not valid, to write the words that you must speak in order to know yourself.
7: What's interesting to me is that at the time that you made these decisions or you were having these ideas, you were hardly an outsider. You were one of the guys. You were a darling in the poetry. You were very much accepted by the male-dominated poetry society. You'd won the Yale Younger Poets Award, and all the guys thought you were great.
6: I was that very isolated thing, a token woman. Mm-hmm. But when I published my third book, Snapshots of a Daughter-in-Law, where that breakthrough was beginning, it was the first book of mine that received very unfavorable reviews. Part of it was because the form of my poetry was changing, along with the experiences that it revealed and delineated. The form was changing along with the materials that I needed to handle. It was becoming more open, more organic. I had started writing in very strict formalist style, been much praised for that. Mm-hmm. That was one of the reasons I was a darling of the poetry establishment, because I could do that so well. And in abandoning it, I suppose that I seemed in a certain way to be a renegade. Although, of course, there were other poets in the country who were writing in open forms, in organic forms, many, many other poets, but they were not of that poetry establishment which had praised my first two books. They too were outsiders. The fact of a door frame means there is something to hold on to with both hands. While slowly thrusting my forehead against the wood and taking it away, one of the oldest motions of suffering, as Makeba sings a courage song for warriors. Music is suffering made powerful. I think of the story of the goose girl who passed through the high gate, where the head of her favorite mare was nailed to the arch, and in a human voice, if she could see thee now, thy mother's heart would break, said the head of Falada. Now again, poetry, violent, arcane, common, hewn of the commonest living substance into archway, portal, frame. I grasp for you your blood-stained splinters, your ancient and stubborn poise, as the earth trembles, burning out from the grain. For me, that is a poem about the power of art to be there for us when our worlds are shaking, trembling, and it's about the transmutation of suffering into power.
5: The late Adrienne Rich on The Fact of a Doorframe, the title poem of her book of selected and new poems, 1950 to 1984. She was interviewed by Rebecca Presson in 1994 for New Letters on the Air. Her last collection before her death in 2012 at the age of 82 was called Tonight No Poetry Will Serve, Poems 2007 to 10. Adrienne Rich had this to say about our next feminist poet. Audre Lorde writes as a black woman
1: woman, a mother, a daughter, a lesbian, a feminist, a visionary. Poems of elemental wildness and healing and lucidity. Born in 1934, Audre Lorde wrote over a dozen books of poetry and prose before her death in 92 from breast cancer at age 58. She was then the state poet of New York. You'll get a sense of her passions from this 1979 recording made shortly after the release of her poetry collection, The Black Unicorn.
7: I believe that poetry is very much a living art. It's an art that is very much a part of our daily lives, and certainly, for instance, my subject matter and those essential truths that come out, I hope, of the work itself have to do with my experiences, the lives through which I move, the worlds that I inhabit. And of course, these worlds change from year to year, from moment to moment for us all. So poetry, I think, always reflects the interests, the emotions, the experience of the poet. And to the extent that these experiences are made real and made bridges that can connect with other human beings who have different experiences, it is to that extent, I think, that the poem is successful, that the poem works. But I can't write your poem, but on the other hand, perhaps we can both write poems that speak to each other in terms of images and in terms of those essential, basic human feelings that we all have. Poems in The Black Unicorn, many of them were conceived in Africa, shortly after I came back from Africa for my two trips, and also in particular, very much dealing with the kinds of knowledges, the kinds of connections that I made within myself as an African-American woman, the ways in which I connected, the ways in which I was similar, and the ways in which I was different, the ways in which I felt myself to be separate and apart at the same time during the times I was in Africa. I was in West Africa, in Ghana and Togo, Dahomey, which is now, of course, Benin, and then later in Nigeria. I found in Dahomey a great wealth of power and strength and underlining identity for myself as a black woman. And of course, you know, in Dahomey, the Amazons, who were really the primary defenders of the king's honor through most of the Panther King's reigns, were women. And it is in the Dahomeyan cosmology, really, that you find the fact that the earth-giving or creative functions of women, which is something that's heavily underlined throughout all African mythologies, but in particular in Dahomey, it does not preclude the shedding of blood. So therefore, women can be both lovers and warriors. It's very good. The title of this poem is called Dahomey. There is a saying that goes with it, which really introduces the poem. In spite of the fire's heat, the tongues can fetch it. The poem Dahomey. It was in a Bomi that I felt the full blood of my father's wars, and where I found my mother, Sebolisa, standing with outstretched palms, hip high, one breast eaten away by worms of sorrow, magic stones resting upon her fingers, dry as a cough. In the dooryard of the brass workers, four women joined together dyeing cloth, Makeshu's iron quiver, standing erect and flamingly familiar in their dooryard, mute as a porcupine in a forest of lead. In the courtyard of the cloth workers, other brothers and nephews are stitching bright tapestries into tales of blood. But thunder is a woman with braided hair, spelling the Fas of Shango asleep between sacred pythons that cannot read nor eat the ritual offerings of the Asan. My throat in the panther's lair is unresisting. Bearing true drums on my head, I speak whatever language is needed to sharpen the knives of my tongue. The snake is aware, although sleeping, under my blood, since I am a woman, whether or not you are against me, I will braid my hair even in the seasons of rain.
1: The late Audre Lorde, from a 1979 New Letters on the Air recording featuring her book, The Black Unicorn, which reflected her travels in Africa. You can now find this in the collected poems of Audre Lorde. We'll move back to this continent with Maxine Kumann, who wrote critically acclaimed formal poetry that reflected her feminist views and her close contact with the natural world. Called a pastoral poet, a confessional poet, and a transcendentalist, she served as a consultant and poetry to the Library of Congress, and as the State Poet Laureate of New Hampshire. In 1987, Rebecca Presson visited her horse farm for New Letters on the Air, where Maxine Kumann revealed much about her life and work.
2: Most of my time is spent doing things around the farm. As you saw, we have a bunch of horses. And at this season of the year, we're putting up our sap lines because we're tapping the maple trees. And that's what we've been doing most of this week. After the thaw gets over with, it'll be time to start thinking about the garden, so that I don't really have a set time for writing anymore. When I'm really hot and working, I work first thing in the morning, right after I feed and square everything around in the barn. I like to go right to my desk. Mm-hmm. But by and large, it's a very much of an outdoor life, a very physically active life. Things that I do with poems come almost as a relief from that kind of activity. It's terrific, because everything I do becomes, by metaphor, something that spills over into a poem. This poem really demonstrates what is feeding the poetry, actually. It's called Family Reunion. The week in August you come home, adult, professional, aloof. We roast and carve the fatted calf, in our case, homegrown pig, the chine garliced and crisped, the applesauce hand-pressed the greengage wine. Nothing is cost-effective here. The peas, the beets, the lettuces hand-sown are raised to stand apart. The electric fence ticks like the slow heart of something we fed and bedded for a year, then killed with kindness's one bullet and paid Jake Mott to do the butchering. In winter, we lure the birds with suet, thaw lungs and kidneys for the cat. Darlings, it's all a circle, from the ring of wire that keeps the raccoons from the corn to the gouged pine table that we lounge around, distressed before any of you was born. Benign and dozy from our gluttonies, the candles down to stubs, defenses down, love leaking out unguarded the way juice dribbles from the fence when grounded by grass stalks or a forgotten hoe. How eloquent, how beautiful you seem. Wearing our gestures, how wise you grow, ballooning to overfill our space, the almost parents of your parents now. So briefly having you back to measure us is harder than having let you go. Thematically, not too far from that, this is a poem I wrote, I hope it's the final elegy, for my friend Ann Sexton. Her biographer, Diane Middlebrook, had come to visit me and to interview me, and we had spent a long session talking about Anne. And not too long after that particular day, this poem began to surface. It's called Apostrophe to a Dead Friend, on being interviewed by her biographer. Little by little, my gender drifts away, leaving the bones of this person whose shoe size was your size, who traded dresses in our pool of public occasion costumes, yours the formal length jersey, mine the cocktail wool, and your dead mother's mink coat that I always said looked like muskrat. It fades, the glint of those afternoons we lay in the sun by the pond, paler the intimate confidences. Even the distances we leapt in poems have shrunk. No more parapets. The men have grown smaller, drier, easier to refuse. Passion subsides like a sunset. Urgency has been wrung from the rendezvous. Now that the children have changed into exacting adults, the warmth we felt for each other's young takes on the skin tone of plain daylight. However well-fed and rosy, they are no kinder or wiser than we. Soon I will be 60. How it was with you now, hardly more vivid than how it is without you. I carry the sheer weight of the telling like a large infant on one hip. I, who am remaindered in the conspiracy, doom, doom on my lips.
1: Maxine Cumin, recorded in 1987 at her New Hampshire farm, where she died in 2014 at age 88. This was far from the last poem that Cumin dedicated to Anne Sexton, her friend and poet, whom she met in 1957 when they were both enrolled in a poetry workshop in Boston. Sexton, winner of the 1966 Pulitzer Prize for her book Live or Die, took her own life in 1974. Cumin discusses that in a 2002 New Letters on the Air episode. But right now, we'll return to that promised poem by Maxine Cumin's other friend, the fellow former poet, Carolyn Kaiser, who talks about another feminist poet with Michelle Boisseau, featured in her poem, Song for Muriel.
3: Oh, that's to the late Muriel Rukeyser, right. Of course. But it's also about me, obviously.
4: I was wondering if you were thinking about something in particular about her that you thought they were getting wrong about Muriel.
3: Well, you know, I very much admire Elizabeth Bishop, but, you know, there's a huge Bishop cult.
4: Mm-hmm.
3: And Muriel has never had her due, I don't feel. And I think a lot of it is because she is so lucid. And she was a threat to men in the way Elizabeth wasn't.
4: Right. Talk about left.
3: Yes, indeed. Yeah. Heroic. I remember when she was threatened with having her leg cut off at the hip because she had bad diabetes. And the dear old creature...

0: difficult passages yourself. You don't have to wait for somebody else. You do it in the work. Absolutely. No one explains me because there is nothing to explain. It's all right here, very clear. Oh, for my reputation's sake, to be difficult and opaque. No one explains me because, though myopic, I see plain. I just put it down with a leer and a frown. Why does it make you sweat? Is this the thanks I get? No one explains me because there are tears in my body's song. Once I am dead, something will be said. How nice I won't be here to see how they get it wrong.
1: Carolyn Kaiser in 1997. Like Maxine Kumin, she departed this world in 2014 at age 88. Her last book was Cool, Calm, and Collected, Poems 1960 to 2000, preceded by her completed Pro Femina. You also heard the past American voices of Adrienne Rich, Audre Lorde, and Michelle Boisseau. For more about New Letters on the Air's feminist poets, visit our website, newletters.org. A production of New Letters Magazine at the University of Missouri, Kansas City. Partial support comes from the Missouri Arts Council, a state agency. This program was originally produced with Linda Scher, Mark Maupin, and Alex Smith, and later with Eric Motter, Dennis Conroe, Elizabeth Albano, Sean Weir, Coy Duggar, and now Jamie Walsh. I'm Angela Elam. 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

Hello and welcome to Nice News. This is a broadcast of some very unusual topics. I'm Joyce Vesper, your Sun Sounds of Arizona volunteer broadcaster. On Nice News, we cover information from all over the world on numerous topics. The program provides a timeout from the daily news that doesn't always cover the happiest of topics, so please give us a listen. Who knows what might give you a laugh or cause you to remember something from another era or spike your interest, such as this particular article about a man who bikes to Dunkin' Donuts in Boston to raise funds for his girlfriend who has MS. Adam Bigelow embodies the spirit of Boston and is ready to embark on an exciting adventure. This time, it's all about biking to every Dunkin' location in the city. On June 6th, coinciding with National Donut Day, he set out on a delightful journey fueled by his love for biking and, of course, delicious donuts. In a fun visual, we see Adam sporting a black helmet adorned with a whimsical propeller as he prepares to pedal his way to 96, that's right, 96 Dunkin' shops across Boston. That covers an impressive 80 miles. This lively challenge is not just about indulging in munchkins. It carries a heartfelt purpose. Last year, Adam's life took a turn. His girlfriend Lily received a multiple sclerosis diagnosis during a camping trip in the Grand Tetons National Park. Feeling a strong desire to help, Adam took to social media to share his journey. "I felt pretty powerless, but I wanted to help," he expressed, adding that he signed up for the charity bike ride organized by the National MS Society that led to the picturesque tip of

Cape Cod. To make the most of his time before the charity ride, Edam decided to create a joyful challenge for himself, biking to every Dunkin' in Boston in a single day while enjoying 5,000 calories of munchkins. In his planning video, he humorously noted the surprising scale of Boston, saying, "Boston is actually much bigger than I realized." After carefully mapping out the locations, he discovered there are 119 Dunkins in the greater Boston area, narrowing it down to 96 by excluding locations in sports venues, at the airport, or those facing health code violations. Edam kicked off his adventure in East Boston at the early hour of 4:30 a.m. to be among the first to savor the sweet treats. With the planned route that takes him through the heart of the city and down to Dorchester, Edam aims to make it back to his final Dunkin' by 7:30 p.m. He acknowledged that even brief stops make for a tight schedule, but he's excited to munch on those delightful donut holes throughout the day. This spirited ride is all about raising awareness for multiple sclerosis, and Edam is making strides toward his fundraising goal of $3,000. He has already raised over $2,000 and is inviting supporters to join in the fun. To tie it all together, anyone who donates will be entered to win a Dunkin' Donuts gift card, he shared, along with other exciting incentives like signed bike prints and social media shout-outs during his ride. Edam's roommate is also getting in on the action. For every $30 raised, he plans to cut an inch from his jeans while wearing them during the charity race, adding a humorous twist to their mission. In Edam's own words, "Someone very close to me was diagnosed with MS last year, and I wanted to turn something I love, bike riding and doing ridiculous things, into something that can make a difference. With every dollar raised, they are contributing to research, to support, and ultimately the quest for a cure. The adventure is a beautiful blend of fun, purpose, and community spirits, showcasing Edam's dedication to a cause that touches his heart while celebrating the joy of biking and Boston's beloved Dunkin'." This article is titled, "Man Bikes to Dunkin' in Boston to Raise Funds for Girlfriend's MS Cure." From donuts to coffee, how much coffee is healthy for longevity? As the sun rises and the world awakens, one of the most cherished rituals for many is a steaming cup of coffee. The beloved beverage, celebrated for its rich aroma and invigorating effects, has garnered a reputation that spans cultures and generations. But beyond its delightful taste and ability to jumpstart our mornings, coffee holds a treasure trove of health benefits, particularly when it comes to longevity. The science of coffee. Coffee is not just a source of caffeine. It's a complex brew of antioxidants, vitamins, and minerals. It contains a unique combination of compounds that can have significant impact on health. Studies that have shown that regular coffee consumption is associated with a lower risk of various diseases, including cardiovascular disease, type 2 diabetes, and even certain types of cancer. The secret lies in coffee's rich antioxidant content, which helps to combat oxidative stress and inflammation in the body. What's more, coffee is known to enhance cognitive function and improve mood. The caffeine in coffee acts as a stimulant, increasing alertness and concentration. This dual action of boosting energy while protecting against disease makes coffee a fascinating subject of the study in the realm of longevity. How much coffee is optimal? While the benefits of coffee are numerous, moderation is definitely the key. Most research suggests 3 to 4 cups of coffee per day is a healthy amount for most adults. This range is generally associated with the greatest longevity benefits without overwhelming the body with excessive caffeine. However, individual tolerance to caffeine does vary. Factors such as age, genetics, and overall health play crucial roles in determining how much coffee is beneficial. For some, a single cup may suffice to reap the health benefits, while for others, they may need more.
Listen to your body and adjust your coffee intake according to how you feel. If you're jittery or anxious, consider reducing your consumption. The benefits of coffee on longevity. 1. Health, heart. Numerous studies have indicated that moderate coffee consumption can protect against heart disease. Coffee drinkers tend to have lower risks of stroke and heart failure compared to non-drinkers. This might be due to coffee's ability to enhance vascular function and to reduce inflammation. 2. Metabolic boost. Coffee can influence metabolism positively, helping to regulate blood sugar levels and improve insulin sensitivity. This is particularly significant in combining and combating type 2 diabetes, a condition that can significantly affect longevity. 3. Neuroprotective effects. Research has shown that regular coffee consumption is linked to a reduced risk of neurodegenerative diseases such as Alzheimer's disease and Parkinson's. The antioxidants in coffee may actually help protect the brain from oxidative damage, promoting cognitive health as people age. And 4, mood enhancement. Beyond its physical health benefits, coffee can also improve mental well-being. Studies suggest that coffee drinkers have lower rates of depression and a reduced risk of suicide. The uplifting effect of coffee can foster a more positive outlook on your life. Well, now, what about decaffeinated versus regular coffee? For those sensitive to caffeine or looking to limit their intake, decaffeinated coffee can be a wonderful alternative. Decaf still contains many of the beneficial compounds found in regular coffee, offering similar antioxidant properties without the stimulating effect. This makes it a viable option for individuals who want to enjoy flavor and health benefits of coffee, but without the jitters. Coffee and lifestyle. A perfect pairing. To truly harness the longevity benefits of coffee, consider combining your coffee ritual with other healthy lifestyle choices. Enjoying coffee mindfully, perhaps as part of a moment of relaxation or social connection, can amplify its positive impact. Pair your coffee with a balanced diet rich in fruits, vegetables, whole grains, and healthy fats. Incorporating regular physical activity and maintaining a healthy weight can further enhance the benefits of coffee consumption. Every cup of coffee is a step towards a longer, healthier life. Potential downsides of coffee consumption? While coffee offers numerous health benefits, it's not without its potential downsides. Excessive consumption can lead to insomnia, increased heart rate, and anxiety. Moreover, individuals with certain health conditions like acid reflux or heart arrhythmias may need to limit their intake. It's always wise to consult with a healthcare professional if you have concerns about your coffee and how much you drink and how it may affect your health. Conclusion: sip your way to longevity. Coffee can be a delightful and healthful addition to your daily routine when enjoyed in moderation. The key lies in understanding your body's unique responses and making informed choices. Savoring those rich flavors and taking pleasure in experience allows you not only to indulge in a beloved beverage, but also potentially add years to your life. So raise your cup. Take a moment to appreciate the warmth and enjoy the journey towards a healthier, longer life, one sip at a time. This article, How Much Coffee is Healthy for Longevity. Okay, here's the next one. A bizarre speed limit baffles drivers, but officials claim it will make you slow down. The article is written by Stefan Saras. One Wisconsin county has set one area's speed limit to 17.3 miles per hour in an eye-catching move aimed at jolting drivers into staying alert in a high-traffic work zone. Officials in Outagamie County rolled out the unusual speed limit at the county's recycling and solid waste center, where a constant flow of trucks, contractors, and residents creates a busy and sometimes hazardous environment.
County leaders say the oddly specific number is definitely intentional and psychological. Why 17.3 miles per hour? Because it makes you pause. It makes you look twice, officials said in a social media post announcing the change. The goal, they say, is to snap drivers out of autopilot and force them to pay closer attention to speed and safety while behind the wheel. The site sees steady traffic from large hauling vehicles and smaller passenger cars, often moving in tight quarters. The county believes the unconventional speed limit is a small change that will get drivers to slow down, stay alert, and watch out for others. Whether it catches on elsewhere remains to be seen, but for now, 17.3 miles per hour is turning heads in Wisconsin. Stefan Soares wrote, "Bizarre speed limit baffles drivers, but officials claim it will make you slow down." Here's an even more odd article about driving. Phoenixville police seek drunk volunteers for sobriety training program. You heard that right, listeners. Drunk volunteers. Police in Phoenixville are actively looking for drunk volunteers. The idea sounds like something cooked up late at night or maybe during an April Fool's brainstorm. But it's real, and they're serious about it. Here's how it works. The department will supply alcohol and snacks while officers stay completely sober and observe. The goal isn't entertainment. It's actually training. These drunk volunteers help officers practice field sobriety tests and similar situations in a controlled environment. A bit unusual? Yes, but not new either. These quote-unquote wet labs have existed for years, even if many locals are just now hearing about them. At first, people online didn't buy it. Some thought it was a joke. Honestly, who wouldn't? A police department asking for drunk volunteers feels like a headline that writes itself, but no punchline followed, just instructions. Details are still a little fuzzy. Police haven't said what kind of alcohol will be served, beer, wine, something stronger. That part hangs in the air like an unfinished sentence. Still, the structure is strict. Participants are tested before drinking, so no pre-gaming, and then monitored throughout to reach specific intoxication levels. It's controlled, measured, almost clinical, despite the odd premise. But if you're selected, make sure you have a designated driver to get you home. This article, Phoenixville Police Sink Drunk Volunteers for Sobriety Training Program. Continuing on the driving theme, this article is titled Bright Idea. Drivers on China's congested highway encountered a determined fellow traveler, the South China Morning Post reported. Tan, age 26, was headed to his girlfriend's hometown, 580 miles away from his home, with a singular mission: to propose marriage. As such, he posted a sign on his car's back window that read, quote, "Brothers, let me go first. I am heading to Qixiao to propose to the love of my life," unquote. His girlfriend had returned from Chinese New Year, during which roadways become crowded with travelers. Quote, "At first the journey felt endless, but the closer I got, the more excited I became," unquote. "The kindness I received made my happiness even greater." Tan said his betrothed was surprised to see him after his 12-and-a-half-hour trip, and she happily accepted his proposal. Now, this one is not about driving, but it's equally as odd. Government in action. Call into the Washington State Department of Licensing, and you'll have the option for Spanish language communication. At least, that's what you'd expect. But instead, the Associated Press reported, an automated AI voice just speaks English with a strong Spanish accent. Maya Edwards, whose husband pressed 2 for Spanish, said, "It was hilarious to us in the moment because it was so absurd.
But at the same time, it has real accessibility issues for people who, well, who need to speak in a different language. The Department of Licensing apologized and said the glitch had been fixed, but calls to the service still resulted in the accentuated voice using Spanish words only for numbers, as in, your estimated wait time is less than 3 minutes. Buena suerte. Government in action. Hero. Reuters reported that during the first half of a football match in Zeytinburnu, Turkey, a ball kicked high into the air struck a seagull that happened to be flying by, knocking it to the ground. Istanbul Yurdumspor team captain Gani Katan rushed to the fallen bird and began CPR on its little chest. It worked. The gull began to move, and Katan took it to the medical staff on the sideline for further care. While his team did lose the match, Katan had no regrets. Helping save the life of that bird is a good thing, he said. This was more important than the championship. And he definitely was a hero, at least to that bird. The tech revolution. Kaya Real of East Hollywood, California, ordered food for delivery, but Coco, robot device that brought her dinner, ran into some problems, literally. Real said she was inside her home when she heard a commotion outside. I came out here and I found the Coco in my garden. It had gotten my fence caught up in its wheel, then just drove away with the fence attached to it. Real said, I chased after it and looked like a total crazy person. The company that runs the Coco robots is going to reimburse Real for the damage to her garden, apparently. It's not Coco's first rodeo with deliveries going amok. One ran into an ambulance and another knocked over a parked motorcycle. So there is a tech revolution going on, but it still needs a little tweaking. For you FIFA fans, here's a story for you. Merlin the Duck takes a trip to the stadium, but FIFA rules keep him out of Mexican match. The article is written by Nayara Pacek. Dateline, Mexico City. One of the biggest folk heroes in the World Cup, Merlin the Duck, arrived outside Mexico City Stadium to great fanfare, but was ultimately told he could not remain for Mexico's match against the Czech Republic. After winning hearts across social media, supporters had launched an effort urging organizers to allow the beloved bird to attend the match alongside his family. In less than 2 weeks, Merlin went from waddling through the streets of Mexico during Mexico's opening victory to visiting the presidential palace. But his proverbial flight, unfortunately, was cut short. Merlin was granted access to the Aztec Stadium grounds to film a segment with Televisa, one of Latin America's largest television networks. Under strict security protocol, Merlin traveled comfortably inside a transport crate, accompanied by his owner, Carla Gomez, and her son, Christian, as curious fans gathered to catch a glimpse of the tournament's most unexpected star. However, he could not remain for the match, as FIFA regulations prohibit animals from entering venues in order to safeguard the animals' well-being. A FIFA tournament spokesperson confirmed Merlin was permitted to enter the perimeter, but not the stadium, and did not offer further comment. These last few days have been crazy. We'll never stop being grateful for what we've experienced, Gomez told the Associated Press. Everyone is truly amazed by Merlin. Since his first appearance, Merlin has grown into a social media phenomena and an international celebrity. Wearing a green Mexico jersey and proudly accompanying his family as they sell drinks throughout the city, the 2-year-old duck has become a familiar sight in the capital. Along the way, he has participated in interviews, visited television studios, mingled with supporters at the fan fest in Mexico City, Zocalo, and even paid a visit to Netflix. He's become our unofficial mascot for Mexico and the World Cup, said Daniel Cruz, a fan outside the stadium who supported a duck hat. I feel proud to wear Merlin the Duck.
Merlin has also found himself at the center of a trademark dispute when at least two applications before Gomez sought the rights to his name for exclusive commercial use. The registration was ultimately granted to Gomez. Now, following hundreds of requests from fans, the family will finally be able to watch Mexico's national team live. Gomez described the occasion as a very powerful emotion. And although the duck darling will not be cheering from the stands, she is convinced that Mexico's most famous feathered supporter will still be bringing luck to El Tri. Merlin is a lucky charm, and I know that with him, the Mexican national team will win again today. And that's the story of Merlin the duck, who took a trip to the stadium, but FIFA rules kept him out of the Mexican match. Scientists turn 6 trillion discarded cigarette butts each year into eco-friendly bricks. Cigarette butts represent the most prevalent type of litter globally, with a staggering 6 trillion discarded each year. Made from plastic, nicotine, tar, and heavy metals, they not only pose health risks but also present challenges to the environment. However, a wonderful solution has emerged. Researchers have discovered a way to recycle these discarded cigarette butts, transforming them into valuable building material while keeping harmful metals out of our soil and water. By integrating about 1% of cigarette butt material into clay-fired bricks, the innovative approach maintains the brick's structural integrity and reduces energy consumption during production. Abbas Mohajarni, the lead researcher and associate professor at the Royal Melbourne Institute of Technology, shares the positive impact of this initiative. Quote, firing butts into bricks is a reliable and practical way to deal with this terrible environmental problem, while at the same time cutting brick-making production costs. Unquote. This method not only lowers energy usage in brick kilns by 10%, but also results in lighter bricks that provide enhanced insulation, leading to reduced energy costs for homeowners. The researchers envision a brighter future where the widespread adoption of this recycling method could significantly decrease global pollution and contribute to sustainable construction practices. Mohajarni expresses his hopeful vision, quote, my dream is a dedicated brick-making recycling facility in every country that can recycle cigarette butts and solve this pollution problem for good, unquote. This article, scientists turn 6 trillion discarded cigarette butts each year into eco-friendly bricks. Our last article today asks this question, is your dog a southpaw? Only about 1 in 10 people are left-handed, but one percentage appears to be much higher in dogs. A new study shows most dogs have a preferred paw. Around 80% reliably use the same one to push a toy or step off a curb. To find out whether individual dogs were left or right pawed, researchers at Italy's University of Bari Aldo Moro devised a battery of simple tests, such as fishing out a treat from under the sofa, pinning down a stuffed Kong, and walking down the street. Then they scored the results after a standard test of human-handedness. Lefties outnumbered righties 49% to 30%, and males leaned left more strongly than females. Both direction of preference and strength of preference matter, the researchers say, affecting everything from immune response to behavior. Left-pawed dogs are more pessimistic and take fewer risks, says the study author Marcello Sinisciarci. Right-pawed dogs, trained to herd sheep, display more aggressive behavior, and dogs with no preference, they're more fearful of thunderstorms. So if you want to find out if your dog is a southpaw, just distribute a treat farther away from him and see which paw he uses to pull back the treat and put it into his mouth. Well, we're coming to the conclusion of today's nice news, and I'd like to leave you with this thought from the day from Anthony Bourdain. The extent to which you can walk in someone else's shoes or at least eat their food, it's a plus for everybody. Anthony Bourdain.
I hope you enjoyed today's articles. Please join us again on Nice News when we cover some unusual topics. This has been Joyce Vesper, your volunteer broadcaster for Sun Sounds of Arizona, a radio reading service. 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Be well. Be happy. 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
1: Smart eyewear offers unique benefits for accessibility. Pete will detail how he's been using his new smart glasses to privately navigate his phone, read museum signs, capture family photos, and more. We'll talk with Joe Borden and Becky Faruda from Avenue Vision about these assistive features and the benefits of purchasing smart glasses directly from an optician. But first, for our tip of the week. This week's tip comes from Joe Borden.
3: The tip of the week for us would just be making sure that we're talking about prevention. You know, we're talking low vision today, and the most important thing is that lots of these things, whether it be here in the United States or elsewhere, can be prevented. You know, number one reason for working age adults for vision loss is actually diabetic retinopathy. And then for the retired group, we're looking at cataracts, which both, you know, are things that just more awareness of what to do on the front end, as well as treatment on when it does happen, instead of just allowing things to continue. There can be many things that can be done. So an annual exam is important and can help prevent low vision.
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1: What we'll be talking about today is the fairly new Oakley Meta Smart Glasses, and we will be describing Pete's experiences and talking with the people from our local optical shop. But just to let you know more details about what these smart glasses are capable of, they contain a 12 megapixel ultra wide camera, which can capture video or still. It's got audio output speakers that are very close to the ear, so nobody else can hear them, and a microphone, 32 gigabytes of flash storage, so it's capable of holding over 500 photographs at a time. It connects via both Wi-Fi and Bluetooth. It's compatible with either iOS 14 or Android 10 or any updates from there. And if you do have some vision and you want prescription lenses in there, it can take those as well. And it's got an 8-hour battery life, so it can do this at length. So this is a really powerful tool, and we will be talking with the people from our local optical shop about the new Oakley Meta glasses. And here we are. This comprised several visits back and forth to the shop, and on our first visit, we asked them to introduce themselves.
3: Sure, no problem. So my name is Dr. Joe Borden, and I'm the optometrist here at Avenue Vision in Golden. We've been here since 1948, and ever since Dr. Strube, who is the doctor that I learned from roughly 25 years ago now, we've been doing lots of vision training, processing, things like that here at the office. And I'm sitting next to my partner, Becky Faruda.
5: And I'm Becky. I have a background in sports vision, and I do a lot of work with professional athletes, from cyclists to runners. I myself am a mostly retired professional cyclist with Team Novo Nordisk. And then I also run the optical department and oversee things like insurance authorizations and some of the budgetary considerations of the office. And I'm pretty well versed in some of the newer technology that's come out in frame to help people who have low vision.
2: I'm curious. This sounds pretty unique. When I think of most glasses stores, I think of them selling mostly glasses and setting up your prescription for you. But it sounds like you offer a wider range of services. Can you talk a little bit about that and tell us how you got into that?
3: So at an early age, I knew that I wanted to do eyes in particular. I was at a baseball game, actually, and while watching the game, the person sitting next to me was getting kind of a play-by-play. I was like maybe 13 at the time, and he knocked over my popcorn, and I didn't think much of it at the time, but then I started putting the pieces together, and the individual was blind, and he enjoyed the just being at the game that at that time I wanted to try to help him out by seeing it as well. So I volunteered at a lot of other locations. I stood in on surgeries. And really, what I found here with Dr. Strube was that she was doing things that I never heard of before, which was vision therapy and talking about not just glasses, but other means of, you know, helping people see. And we look at not just what you see, but how you see it. And there can be lots of things from nutritional help, from different activities, training the brain, to even just ergonomics and setting yourself up for success. So we've implemented a lot of those things that I learned from Dr. Strube, you know, decades ago. And we've enhanced that with the most up-to-date technology that's available in order to, you know, evaluate the eye health. So while glasses, yes, are a part of our treatment modality, it's certainly not the only thing.
5: And I'll chime in here and talk a little bit about the importance. So my background is in public health. I have a master's degree in public health from the University of Colorado. And one of the challenges in healthcare generally, and we see this a lot with eye care, is the role of specialization. Increasingly, patients are farmed out to high-level specialists, right? They go to the ophthalmologist, and maybe the ophthalmologist sends them on to the retinal subspecialist. That's time off of work. That's multiple copays. It makes it harder for patients to comply with treatment regimens. So having centralized eye care where we can manage, you know, everything from pretty serious eye health conditions and potential risks for vision loss all the way through pediatric care for things like vision therapy and kind of wandering eyes, that's really important because it means that you can get all of that care in one location with a doctor who's familiar with you, who knows your family, who knows your health history, and you're not constantly stuck in that referral process. So I think that's a huge benefit to the care that we can provide.
1: That interaction was from our first visit to Avenue Vision. On our second visit, they fitted Pete with his new Meta glasses that they had ordered for him. And then we went off for a few weeks so Pete could try them out. We came back to Avenue Vision so we could talk about how these glasses are working. You want to pepper Pete with some questions?
3: So yes, I'm actually curious to find out, you know, your experience, what opportunities of growth that these glasses have, as well as, you know, the things that you really enjoyed about these.
2: So I must say, I find them kind of fun because it's kind of novel, but they're also kind of useful. And, you know, I certainly don't use it 100% of the time, but I wear them for a good fraction of most days, I would say, and find them useful. And as I told you before we started recording, I've been asking sighted people what they use them for. And they use them for things like, I like to walk around the creek downtown and listen to my music, and that's easy to do. Or other people say, you know, I can easily snap a picture very easily and post it to social media. And, you know, to a certain extent, some of those are nice for me too. So, for example, often when I listen to things, I'll plug in my AirPods. And it's a little bit of a nuisance to pull them out of my pocket and stuff them in my ears, and you look kind of weird walking around like that. But with the glasses on, I have it set up so I can just tap the side of my glasses, and I have it set to a news station, and it'll just play the news. And if someone comes up and speaks to me from behind, I'll just tap it, and it stops. And, you know, it's kind of seamless. But more in line with things that are useful for visually impaired or blind people, I find one of the interesting things was We visited the grandchildren recently in Michigan, and Nancy always likes to be in some of the pictures with the grandkids, of course, but doesn't get that opportunity because it's not easy for me to take pictures. I mean, sometimes we'll do that. I'll take my phone out of my pocket. I have to unlock it. I have to swipe 1,000 times with VoiceOver to find certain buttons. Then I tap the button that shakes the phone, and I'm not always pointing in the right direction. And so we struggle to get pictures of her. But I found with this last visit to the grandkids, it was easy for me to just look at a scene that was happening. She wouldn't even know, you know, what I was doing. I would just tap the button on the side of the glasses and bingo, we had a picture. And because I knew where I was looking, I didn't have to futz with any getting the phone out of my pocket, setting things up. Aiming the phone is a lot more difficult than aiming where my face is with the glasses. So we actually got some good pictures of her playing with the grandkids, and we got some videos of her playing with the grandkids. I got some videos of her at her boxing class a couple of weeks ago, which was kind of unique. She was happy to see. That's a whole new arena for me that it's opened up, taking pictures. I've been doing more of that.
3: I was just about to say, you know, that's great that there's these uses, because I don't think that the intentions were set up in a way that they understood how many uses that these have. And especially in situations where people are busy, their hands are full, they're still able to take pictures in everyday world.
1: As Pete frequently says, sometimes features that make things work better for him as a blind person also make things work better for everybody else. And this is just one of those situations.
3: Does it give you an auditory feedback on when it's taking a picture? Not only you, but the people around you, so they know that you're taking a picture?
2: So it does give me auditory feedback. It gives me a little beep when I wake up the Meta glasses, when I take a picture, when a video starts and stops. And then also, if I'm listening to audio, I can hear it, but unless Nancy's head is really close to mine, no one else can hear it. So it's really kind of private.
1: And as for taking recordings, you asked if the other person can tell. Well, there's actually a little dot up there on the frame that turns on when he's recording. So if you know what that means, you know he's recording.
5: Yeah, I was going to say, there's been privacy concerns surrounding the use of smart glasses and whether or not people know they're being recorded. And honestly, I have two responses to that. One is that recording in this day and age is ubiquitous. If you're going to Target, you're on video the entire time you're shopping, and they now have AI algorithms at stores to examine your behaviors that are designed to be loss prevention, right? But if you pause at an aisle for too long at eye level, that AI algorithm will actually track your movements even more diligently through the store because they're concerned that you're looking around, you know, and kind of surveying the aisle so that you can potentially pocket something. So, you know, really in this day and age, there's a lot of video surveillance happening with all of us all the time. But one protection that most of these glasses come with is just that there is a light that cues when they are taking a picture or, you know, running some sort of video. So there is something to alert people around you that you're on camera. And then the other thing to note too is, again, these video clips are relatively short, right? They're about 90 seconds. So it's not like you could be on video for hours and hours.
2: Talking about privacy, it brings up another interesting issue. It is also more private for me. So often sighted people will be sitting around chatting at a table. They get a text message. They're looking at their phone. They can interact with it, or some news flash comes up on the phone. And that's all silent, and it doesn't interrupt people when they check those things. I mean, I can always tell because you know where they're looking and stuff like that. You can tell which way their head's pointing. But if I try to do something like that, VoiceOver is the only way I can interact with the phone. So my phone is speaking. Messages from so-and-so, here's the message, here's the news flash, and reading it all, it's loud, it's disruptive. And with the glasses on, I can just take the phone out of my pocket, kind of sneak it under the table, and be reading my text messages just like sighted people do.
1: So now he can be just as rude as the rest of us.
2: The other thing around the house that I found it useful for within the first couple of days was, I did the wash, and I came back to the bedroom, dumped it all out on the bed out of the basket, and I came out, I'm missing a sock. Oh, darn. I went back to the laundry room, and I told Meta, hey, look and see what you see on the floor. Do you see anything lost on the floor? She says, yeah, there's a sock in front of the washing machine on the left. So that was helpful. I could have been scrounging around on the floor forever.
5: Yeah, that's crazy, especially with that level of ambiguity. That's what I mean. The technology, I think a lot of people didn't have great experiences with the first gen, and the second gen was kind of okay. But the newest generation, to be able to ask questions with that kind of ambiguity and get answers, that's actually really incredible. Yeah.
2: One of the other interesting conversations I had with your tech rep from Meta, who was walking through, he asked me how I liked them, and I told him about some of the uses I was putting it to. And he said, do you know you can also have it describe a document? And I said, yeah, but what I find when I ask it to describe a document, it more or less summarizes the document for me, which that's fine. But sometimes you really want to know the details. If it's a menu, you want to know a particular menu and the details of what's in a particular recipe or something like that. And I told him, do you know, if you want to get it to read the whole document to you, you tell it, Meta, perform OCR on this document and read it word for word. And then it will read the document word by word, which is sometimes more useful.
5: Yeah, I think one of the interesting things that came out today, too, with my Meta rep is that the newest generation, which is rolling out right now, actually does allow for more adjustability on the frames. So for example, the last time you were here, we said, look, they're sold as is. There's very few adjustments we can do because of the electronic components in the side. So they just have to fit how they fit. The newest generation that is coming out does allow for some limited adjustments to be done on the temple. And then we can also switch out the nose pads. All of them are sold with three sets of nose pieces. So we can adjust those nose pieces. For example, you know, my kids are Asian, and so they have a very flat bridge. They come with Asian bridge fits. So we can snap in those bridge fits and fit that. If you have a very narrow bridge, we can snap in those.
2: It's good to know that they're making these more adjustable. When I first got these glasses, I put them on, I was all excited. And after 15 minutes, my head was killing me. They were so tight. And I thought, well, this is just me. I got to get used to it. So I wore it for like an hour or two, and I couldn't wear it for a couple of days. And I thought, holy moly. And then when I learned they couldn't be adjusted, I thought, oh no, what am I going to do? I got to find some way of making this work. And I got some suggestions from the internet, which were maybe questionable, but I figured, you know, well, I got to try something, otherwise I'm not going to wear these things. And overnight, for several nights, I put something in between the two earpieces to spread them just a little bit wider each night. And now they're actually comfortable and I can wear them for a good part of the day.
5: Yeah, and that's one of the new features too, because people have complained about that, right? The width isn't adjustable. So if it's too wide, it's sliding down your face. If it's too narrow, it's squeezing your head and it feels uncomfortable. The new ones are being rolled out with spring hinges, and those spring hinges provide a little bit of give so that it's, again, going to be a more comfortable fit depending on width.
1: That would be a big help. The other thing we've done, if you turn your head sideways, Pete, they can see it, is we got these little foam things that slip up the back end of the earpiece to make it more comfortable.
3: Well, and that's another thing to know, that, you know, with frames in general, not all size fits all. And the specialists that work with frames and glasses all day long do have tricks up their sleeve, have tools that can help do those things. And that's a little different than, you know, just going and buying something online and hoping that it works and kind of grinning and bearing it for a little while. Trained opticians have a lot of, you know, things that they can do to help. So when you're looking into these tools that are available, do know that, you know, optometry and opticians have things and knowledge and skills to help make sure that it's not only fitting well, but that you're able to experience the most out of the technology.
2: So our tip of the week might be, if you're buying a pair of these glasses, rather than buy them online, buy them at your local vision care or eyeglass center, like Avenue Vision.
5: Yeah, another great thing that both Ray-Ban and Oakley have done with this newest generation is they have rolled out to optometry offices, specifically dummy frames. So you have the ability to try on all of the different sizes, colors, shapes, because when they're sealed, like they're sold to you in a sealed box, as you guys know, and once that seal's broken, it's your product. There's no exchanges. There's no refunds. You own it. That's the company's policy. So if you're able to come into an office like ours, you can try try on all of the different styles. We actually have all of the colors available, so you can see the full color palette. You can see, you know, what would a brown frame look like on me? Or do I want the bigger size versus the smaller size? And then you're able to make that decision before you purchase the real product.
2: And you also talk about the glasses evolving, but it's not just the glasses evolving. If you buy a pair of these glasses, the firmware evolves as you have the glasses. So I noticed in the Meta app on my phone, there was a button to join the early access program. And they're constantly pushing out new features. So one of the new features I thought was particularly interesting for me in a loud room, it's hard to hear people sometimes. And I don't lip read like sighted people do in loud rooms. And they have this new feature that they're working with called conversation awareness. And if I turn that on, whoever I'm looking at, it amplifies just that person's voice in a loud room.
1: I'm jealous. I wish my eyeglasses could do that.
2: And it's also nice to know, once you've invested in the glasses, since they are always pushing out firmware updates, you don't really need a new pair just to take advantage of new capabilities as they come along. In particular, with Meta opening up their SDK to other developers are starting to make more and more apps that integrate with the Meta glasses from the get-go. And so you can use some of these apps along with the Meta glasses that you might only have been able to use with the phone before that. And I've seen a number of blindness particular apps, that's what I follow, that are doing that, integrating more AI features into the glasses in different ways and different functions that are useful to me.
3: Well, I'm really excited to hear about those applications and all the tools that will become available and those programmers that are looking into, you know, the gold rush of the AI, seeing how we may be able to utilize some of that in this particular capacity, because it would help out a lot of people.
2: We're just at the beginning with these, aren't we?
3: That's right.
2: If people wanted to avail themselves of your services, how can they contact you?
3: I'm certainly online at avenuevision.com. We'll have more information on what we do that may be different than what you've experienced in the past. They can reach out and call us 303-279-3713, but we are located in the heart of downtown Golden, 1323 Washington Avenue, very close to the Howdy Folk sign.
1: So, Pete, in our discussion with Joe and Becky, you mentioned that you've been using the Meta glasses for a whole lot of purposes, including taking photographs, interacting privately with your phone, finding lost items, reading and summarizing documents, utilizing conversational awareness, etc. Now that you've had a chance to use the Meta glasses for a while longer, what other observations and experiences have you had that you'd like to share?
2: Well, I can say that more and more apps are starting to support the Meta glasses. There's the Orion app, O-O-R-I-O-N, that actually describes things in real time to you. Aira has really integrated their sighted assistance service with the glasses, so you can get professional sighted help with tasks. Be My Eyes is integrated into the Meta glasses, as we talked about. And there are lots more developers that are integrating into this ecosystem. So keep track of it.
1: So this is great, having all of these new remote and or digital assistance options available to you to use with your glasses. What other actual functions have you been able to utilize them to do?
2: Well, you know, I don't use them all the time. Often I'll take them with me when I go out of the house, when I think we're going to do something special. I think there may be an opportunity to either ask questions or to take pictures for other people to enjoy. And sometimes I'll wear them around the house when I'm doing specific tasks. If I think I'm going to need your assistance in looking at something when you're not there, I can use Be My Eyes to integrate you as a personal favorite into the Be My Eyes app and get you as my helper.
1: I am so honored to be one of your personal favorites.
2: I would say I wear them probably between 50 and 70% of the time, on and off.
1: And on a recent trip we just took where we met up with some old friends, one of whom is also totally blind, he was taking his Meta glasses in and out of his bag and utilizing them as appropriate depending on the situation. And it was kind of fun watching the two of you with your glasses.
2: It is pretty neat. They are pretty useful much of the time, although it's certainly not a necessity. As blind people, we learn to do things other ways, but the Meta glasses just make some things easier and sometimes even more fun. Being able to ask questions and follow up on things that you're looking at or questions that other people ask you while you're wearing the glasses, it's kind of fun and easy.
1: And you've been entertaining our friends as they realize that you're wearing the Meta glasses. They ask all sorts of questions because not everybody is familiar with this device.
2: We do get a lot of questions. And although at first my glasses were pretty uncomfortable, I've learned to adjust them, as we talked about. And I understand from Becky and Joe that the next generation will be adjustable by opticians. So that's one of the reasons it's a good idea to go to an optician to get these, even though you can get Meta glasses many other places. And I know we talked about this before, but I just wanted to remind people that one benefit of these type of glasses is that they can fit any prescription. So even if you have some kind of special vision problem that may require different colored lenses or different strength of glasses or some other kind of lens, that can probably be accommodated into these type of glasses because they do look like normal glasses after all, which is one of the attractions. Anyway, if you missed any information in the audio portion of the show, you can always find it in the show notes for this episode, which is episode 2625. Thanks again to Joe and Becky for making this all possible. We really appreciate it. As many of you know, there are lots of ways to listen to Eyes on Success. 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And if you enjoy the show, be sure to share it with a friend.
1: 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Next week on Eyes on Success, we'll be talking about the new Braille Bloom from Perkins. 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We'll talk with Kim Charlson and Megan Gagne about how the Braille Bloom brings paper Braille into the modern digital age.
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Hello and welcome to the first hour of the Arizona Republic for Sunday, July 5th, 2026. This is Carrie, your volunteer reader with Sun Sounds of Arizona. We'll begin this first hour with a feature front page article from the Republic entitled Rebel Spirit. Then we'll move on to Valley and State News and conclude the first hour with articles from USA Today and National and World News. Our feature front page article is entitled Rebel Spirit. The subtitle is, Arizonans Have Done Things Their Own Way Even Before Statehood. This is by Taylor Seeley. Arizona has snubbed federal control since the dawn of statehood. When President William Howard Taft pressured Arizona to remove from its constitution the ability of voters to recall judges to be granted statehood before 1912, residents leveraged their citizen initiative rights to reinsert it afterward. I can only imagine when the news made it to Washington, they were like, I can't believe those cowboys out there just doing what they want, Janie Adams, historian at Arizona Historical Society, told the Arizona Republic, chuckling. As America celebrates its 250th anniversary this year, the culture and identity of the Wild West are perhaps embodied nowhere more clearly than in Arizona. Arizona's contrarian streak came from the state's founding ideology that was committed to states' rights and localism, Sean Bienberg, associate professor at Arizona State University's School of Civic and Economic Thought and Leadership, said. Part of that ideology was influenced by a then-booming progressive movement, which emphasized the power of the people over government. The states' rights and personal freedoms ideology shone through the 20th century in more conservative ways, with figures like Barry Goldwater, John J. Rhodes, William Rehnquist, and Sandra Day O'Connor, Bienberg said. The Wild West mentality that's helped shape the United States history persists today. It manifests in Arizona's fiercely competitive political elections. The state has broken records for female leadership in government, becoming the first state to elect 5 women governors. It's provided a steady stream of norm-defying U.S. senators like Goldwater, John McCain, Jeff Flake, and Mark Kelly, who is suing the federal government to defend his free speech rights and that of retired veterans. Arizona is a microcosm of much of the West, with a culture prioritizing personal freedom and local control, with the exception of welcoming federal programs that bring water and prosperity. The Arizona way was personified in old Western films, John Wayne as Sheriff John T. Chance in Rio Bravo, and G.W. McClintock in McClintock became an icon and symbol of Western grit. Both movies were filmed at Old Tucson Studios. Burt Lancaster as Wyatt Earp and Kirk Douglas as Doc Holliday in Gunfight at the OK Corral in Tombstone likewise were legends of the American Southwest. The progressive era, marked by labor organization efforts, women's suffrage, and election reforms that provided more direct democracy, changed and defined the nation in distinct ways at the start of the 20th century. That influence was potent as Arizona sought statehood. A new railroad connecting Arizona to the South and East brought an influx of transplants, and the state became a playground for progressive experimentation. People are taking their progressive era ideals to the farthest extent they possibly can because there's no kind of tradition to tell them they can't do it that way, Adams said. The West becomes synonymous with kind of reinventing your identity. When Arizona's Constitutional Convention was called in 1910, framers included the budding idea of citizen initiatives, which allowed the public to pass laws by circulating petitions to place measures on the ballot. It also included recalls and referendums. Shortly after statehood, suffragists used the citizen initiative power to win the right for women to vote. The measure passed by an overwhelming 2-1 margin.
Arizona's founders believed that the U.S. Constitution's 10th Amendment generally lets the state chart a course different than the preferences of the rest of the country. This was, after all, a major part of what the American Revolution had been about, that the colonial legislatures, not Parliament, should do most of the governing on domestic issues, Bienberg said. The belief in independent localism took a progressive form under the state's first governor, George Hunt, and his legislative ally, Michael Cunniff, who wanted to use the state's constitutional authority to pass various protective labor laws that would be unpopular in the more conservative East, Bienberg said. The fierce belief in states' rights morphed into a more conservative form after President Franklin Delano Roosevelt's New Deal, which provided a series of reforms and relief programs after the Great Depression. O'Connor, the first female Supreme Court justice, remembered her rancher father complaining about what he saw as Roosevelt's federal overreach. Goldwater, who took over the family department store business in Phoenix, had a similar reaction opposing New Deal programs. John Shadegg, whose father had been part of Goldwater's inner circle, represented this independent localist tradition in Congress a generation later, when he constantly pushed for a proposal that would require Congress to explain the constitutional authorization for every bill it considered, Bienberg said. So Arizona, arguably more than any other state, was thus responsible for reviving this independent streak that is a core part of our nation's constitutional order and legacy of our country's founding, Bienberg said. Water keeps Arizonans grounded. One force shaping the American Southwest that has withstood the test of time is water. It has both pushed Arizonans to extremes, but also helped to constrain them, forcing leaders to engage in pragmatism and find consensus. Just decades after statehood, Arizona leaders, adamant about maintaining states' rights, took a hardline stance against negotiations to share Colorado River water with other lower basin states. When the federal government began construction on the Parker Dam in 1943 to divert river water to California, which involved construction on Arizona land, then-Governor Benjamin Moore declared martial law. He sent two ships dubbed the Arizona Navy along with the Arizona National Guard. It was a terribly destructive controversy for 30 years. Arizona couldn't get its act together, former Governor Bruce Babbitt told the Republic, referring to Arizona leaders' refusal to negotiate in good faith toward a Colorado River compact. No one in their right mind was going to be able to prevent the federal government from moving with construction of the dam on the river, but it was typical of what was going on, he said. Arizona finally signed the compact in 1944. Babbitt said much of the credit goes to little-known Governor Sidney P. Osborne, whom he said spoke sternly about the need to cooperate with other states and find consensus. Cooperation paved the way for federal funding for the Central Arizona Project, a 336-mile canal system delivering river water that transformed growth and development and made Phoenix one of the nation's largest metro areas. We'd have never gotten that without the federal government. So that started Arizona on a rational, pretty much consensus track, Babbitt said. That consensus was found again, despite contentious debate, during Babbitt's own tenure as governor, when he helped negotiate the Groundwater Management Act of 1980. The landmark legislation reined in groundwater pumping. Babbitt said those negotiations were difficult and time-consuming, but pressure from the federal government and a realization that regulation was necessary to propel growth led to a resolution. The state also envied California's growth and wanted to catch up. It was recognized pretty much from day one that Arizona got a late start as a state, Babbitt said. And Arizona, when it became a state, was looking over its shoulder at the development that had gone on in California. The vast agricultural development and rise of Los Angeles and other cities would foreshadow what Arizona was thinking, he said.
Babbitt said Arizonans' ability to find consensus on water defies norms in most other areas. The political culture in Arizona right now on most everything is falling apart on controversy and acrimony. The one exception is the Colorado River, Babbitt said. It's the one exception, and we've got to keep it. How Wild West manifests in Arizona today. Arizonans' propensity for doing it their own way has manifested in myriad forms in recent history. More female representation in government, norm-defying political leaders, a persistent gun culture, and continued distrust of government. In 1998, Arizona became the first state to have women holding the five highest elected offices. The Arizona Fab Five, including Governor Jane D. Hull, Secretary of State Betsy Bayless, Attorney General Janet Napolitano, State Treasurer Carolyn Allen, and Superintendent of Public Instruction Lisa Keegan. The state's political leaders have also drawn attention for their willingness to buck norms. McCain famously defied his political party in a thumbs-down vote against repealing President Barack Obama's signature Affordable Care Act. Former U.S. Senator Jeff Flake resigned his seat in 2018 rather than placate President Donald Trump and the GOP, which he grew to no longer recognize. Before that, he crusaded against congressional earmarks, used by leaders on both sides of the aisle, assailing them as no-bid contracts and pay-to-play corruption. Sitting U.S. Senator Mark Kelly, a Democrat, is in the midst of a lawsuit against the federal government, seeking to defend his free speech rights and those of retired veterans. Beyond its political leaders, Arizona's culture remains fiercely independent, too. Despite shootouts, like those of the OK Corral in 1881, to the 2011 mass shooting that wounded former U.S. Representative Gabrielle Giffords, Arizona's gun laws remain lenient. The late McCain tied the state's gun culture to an instinctual distrust of the federal government and an appreciation of constitutional liberties, a spirit that Goldwater reflected in his unsuccessful presidential campaign in 1964. I think there's been a certain independence in Arizona. Goldwater kind of epitomized it, a dislike of governments, both big and small. The bigger the government, the greater the dislike. That, of course, leads to what some view as the Wild West, but the rest of us describe as an emphasis on the rights of the individual, McCain said. The state has also become a sort of frontier for school vouchers. The empowerment scholarship accounts provide direct funding for kids' education, shifting power away from public schools and toward parents. Arizona was the first in the nation to make the program universally available. Distrust in government has appeared perhaps nowhere more visibly than in election denialism. Arizona's own lawmakers, former Senator Anthony Kern and sitting Representative Mark Fincham, attended the Stop the Steal rally where thousands rioted at the U.S. Capitol on January 6, 2021, and sought to overturn the results of the 2020 presidential election. The Republican-led Senate spent more than $5 million auditing election results in Maricopa County. At the same time, other GOP politicians in Arizona challenged their party and spoke forcefully against spreading election falsehoods. Former Arizona House Speaker Rusty Bowers rebuffed requests from Rudy Giuliani, Trump's attorney during his first term, to help ensure President-elect Joe Biden's victory in Arizona would not get certified. Former Maricopa County Supervisor Bill Gates said his party needed to return to dealing in truth and reality. I think there are lots of incidences of Arizonans doing it their way, for better or for worse, Adams told the Republic. She continued, maybe it's a foolhardy attitude. Maybe it is, you know, rugged individualism brought to its absolute extreme. But it is kind of who we are. And that article is entitled Rebel Spirit, and that was by Taylor Seeley.
We're going to move on now to Valiant State News. This next article is entitled State Preps for Access Program Changes. The subtitle is Includes More Renewals and Work Requirements. This is by Stephanie Innes. Not a day goes by without staff at the Valley del Sol Health Clinic in Phoenix strategizing about the looming date of January 1st, 2027, and what it will mean for their low-income patients' health coverage. We will absolutely see a spike in uninsured people. My biggest concern is that people who are eligible will be cut because of the administrative burden, said Mike Renault, the CEO of Valle del Sol, a federally qualified community health center that sees roughly 15,000 patients per year, half of whom are covered by Medicaid, which in Arizona is called the Arizona Healthcare Cost Containment System, or ACCESS, pronounced ACCESS. Medicaid is the largest health insurance program for low-income people in the United States. It is the largest payer of mental health services in the U.S. January 1st, 2027, 6 months away, is the deadline for Medicaid programs in 43 states across the country, including Arizona, to implement major policy changes that include work requirements and twice-yearly renewals, up from once yearly for certain enrollees. In Arizona, the new rules will mark the largest operational change in the history of the ACCESS program, said Megan Kramer, health policy advisor to Governor Katie Hobbs. This is the fastest they've ever had to do something that is operationally complex. And this is the most operationally complex thing they've ever had to do, Kramer said. We're straining existing systems that are already old and overburdened on the IT side. And we will need much, much more work on the eligibility side than we have now. The changes are a result of H.R. 1, the Budget Reconciliation Bill, also known as the One Big Beautiful Bill Act, which President Donald Trump signed into law on July 4, 2025. The law significantly changes both eligibility and financing of Medicaid, which is a government health insurance program primarily for low-income people that has been in place since 1965. Arizona has had a Medicaid program since 1982. Having only 18 months to prepare for H.R. 1 is an extremely heavy technological lift for states, including Arizona. Arizona's aggressive implementation of H.R. 1 changes to SNAP, the Supplemental Nutrition Assistance Program, once known as food stamps, resulted in the highest rate of loss of SNAP recipients in the country, with about 450,000 dropping from the program from February 2025 to mid-2026. Recipients and would-be recipients have told the Arizona Republic SNAP benefits are harder to get than ever, with long hold times on the phone and at satellite offices, a dysfunctional website, and fewer DES employees to help them. The new state budget that was recently signed includes a little more than $10 million that will go to technology and to employees who will be handling the increased workload, Kramer said. Hopefully, state officials have learned from the experience with SNAP and don't make the same mistake again, said Will Humble, executive director of the Arizona Public Health Association. The computer system needs to improve and the staff needs to be trained, Humble said. I'm convinced the majority of people who lose coverage will lose it because of administrative reasons. Further complicating the implementation is that the Centers for Medicare and Medicaid Services recently released a 387-page interim final rule with strict new guidelines about Medicaid work requirements. The new guidelines, for example, do not automatically exempt people with cancer and end-stage renal disease, among other conditions, from the work requirements. It is written in a way that makes it clear this is going to be a much more challenging task than any state anticipated, Kramer said of the guidelines. States are really struggling with what this new guidance means. The new guidance is going to be much more burdensome on the member, the applicant, and the Medicaid agency long term.
24 attorneys general, including Arizona Attorney General Chris Mays, and two governors on June 30th sued the federal government over the document, arguing that it illegally narrows congressional protections of medically frail people enrolled in the program. Access as of June 1st provided health insurance to approximately 1.8 million Arizonans, which works out to 1 in 4 state residents. About 1 in 4 of those access enrollees, or 400,000 and 500,000 people, are expected to be part of the adult expansion population affected by the work requirements and twice annual renewals. At Valley del Sol, Renault said clinicians and other staff are already educating patients and clearing up misinformation. "We want to make sure they understand this is not a Medicaid cut. It is increased barriers to maintaining coverage." Here are 7 things to know about the coming changes to Medicaid in Arizona. Outreach to access enrollees begins in September. Access will be providing communications to impacted enrollees by September 1st. Most enrollees probably don't know whether they are part of the affected adult expansion population, and that's part of the outreach. People covered by Access can expect to see communications via mail, text, and email. The goal will be to make sure we are providing reliable information to everybody to reassure folks that they should continue to fill out paperwork when they are prompted by their health plan or by Access, Kramer said. "For now, there is nothing Arizonans need to do," Access officials say, "except to keep their contact information current on Health eArizona Plus. Respond if Access or your health plan reaches out to you, and watch for official updates from Access, not third parties." The changes won't hit all affected enrollees at once. Annual Access renewals, also known as redeterminations, happen on a rolling basis. And that's how the twice annual renewals and work requirements will be handled too, Kramer said. If they were redetermined last January 1st, they will get redetermined again the next January 1st. And then beginning that year, they are getting redetermined every 6 months, she said. The work requirements allow for volunteer work and school. Enrollees who are part of the adult expansion population will need to prove they are working at least 80 hours per month or doing another qualifying activity, like job training or education, to avoid losing coverage. It's unclear how enrollees prove they are working volunteering. State officials are able to verify through pay stubs that some people are already meeting the work requirements, but not for everyone. And at some point, self-attestation, simply saying you are volunteering or in school, won't be enough. What we know is the rules are more aggressive beginning in year 2, 2028, and there will be some allowance for self-attestations in the first year, Kramer said. But after the first year, beginning January 1st, 2028, self-attestations are only permitted once in a continuous eligibility cycle. So that would place an enormous burden on Access and DES, the Arizona Department of Economic Security, which plays a large role in Medicaid eligibility determinations. Kids, seniors, and Native populations won't be affected. Several categories of Arizona's Medicaid expansion populations will be exempt from the work requirements, such as but not limited to pregnant and postpartum women, people who are disabled or medically frail, parents and caretakers of children under 14, caregivers of someone with a disability, American Indians and Alaska Natives, and those already meeting similar requirements under SNAP. Kramer said that state officials are working to determine on their end who is exempt from the requirements in order to lessen the burden on enrollees. Arizona will be offering short-term hardship exceptions to the work requirements for people who have recently been hospitalized, who need to travel outside of their community for medical care, who live in a county with high unemployment rates, or who live in a community where a national emergency or disaster has recently been declared, Cordoba, the Access spokesperson, wrote in an email. Technology could be a problem in Arizona.
Access relies primarily on two major systems to administer eligibility and benefits, and both are old. PMMIS, the agency's core Medicaid administration system, was originally implemented in 1991 and is currently undergoing modernization, with the updated platform scheduled to go live in October 2027, Cordoba wrote. HEPLUS, Arizona's eligibility system, was implemented in 2013. While both systems have undergone significant upgrades and enhancements over time to support changing federal and state requirements, the PMMIS modernization project will not be complete before the federal requirements in H.R. 1 take effect, Cordoba wrote. Health entities are trying to prevent access coverage losses. Hospitals, community health centers, and health plans already connect people to benefits, including access. One of the key goals of those entities statewide is to ensure enrollment specialists are all trained on how to interact with the technology that's going to be used to implement H.R. 1, Kramer said. All those entities have an interest in keeping people insured. Without health insurance, people tend to wait until their health problems reach a critical point before seeking care, which can cause personal medical debt, bad debt for hospitals, and increased health costs across the board. The Health System Alliance of Arizona, which includes major Arizona health systems such as Banner Health and Honor Health, is extremely concerned about eligible individuals losing Medicaid coverage due to the increased renewals and work requirements passed in H.R. 1, Brittany Kaufman, Alliance CEO, wrote in an email. Our systems are assessing all options to ensure Medicaid members are aware of these changes. And that article was entitled State Preps for Access Program Changes. That was by Stephanie Innes. Our next article is entitled The Sunniest Place on Earth. This is by Arizona Republic staff. It's official. Yuma is the sunniest place on Earth. The Arizona city holds the world record for the most sunshine, according to Guinness World Records. Yuma averages 4,015.3 hours of sunshine each year, equivalent to sunshine during 91% of all possible daylight hours. Of the more than 150 U.S. cities included in the study, the national average for sunshine is just 2,734.6 hours per year. Even during the monsoon season, there's not a lot of moisture there, said Alicia Ryan, a meteorologist with the National Weather Service in Phoenix. They are often under a ridge, which brings the hot, dry weather. Several other Arizona cities are also top of the list of sunniest U.S. cities, according to the World Meteorological Organization data. Top 10 sunniest cities in the United States. These are the 10 sunniest cities in the United States, according to World Meteorological Organization data. Number 1, Yuma, average of 4,015.3 hours of sunshine each year. Number 2, Phoenix, average of 3,871.6 hours of sunshine each year. Number 3, Las Vegas, average of 3,825.3 hours of sunshine each year. Tucson, average of 3,806 hours of sunshine each year. Number 5, El Paso, average of 3,762.5 hours of sunshine each year. Number 6, Reno, Nevada, average of 3,645.9 hours of sunshine each year. Number 7, Sacramento, average of 3,607.8 hours of sunshine each year. Number 8, Fresno, California, average of 3,564.2 hours of sunshine each year. Number 9, Red Bluff, California, average of 3,542.9 hours of sunshine each year. And number 10, Flagstaff, average of 3,475.4 hours of sunshine each year. And that article is entitled The Sunniest Place on Earth, and that was by the Arizona Republic staff. We're almost 30 minutes past the hour in this first hour of the Arizona Republic for Sunday, July 5th, 2026. We're going to continue with Valley and State news.
This next article is entitled Video Shows Phoenix Police Shoot Accused Child Abuser. This is by Perry Vandell. Phoenix police have released a critical incident briefing with body camera snippets of a shooting. The man killed had skipped trial the day a jury convicted him on 15 felony counts of child sexual abuse and misconduct, according to police. A warrant was issued for James Glenn, 56, after he failed to appear in Maricopa County Superior Court on the morning of June 11th, the same day a jury found him guilty on all counts during a trial that had lasted less than 2 weeks, according to court documents. Officers were following Glenn's vehicle, driving west near Pinnacle Peak Road and 23rd Avenue, when an officer deployed a grappler to stop the vehicle, according to Phoenix Police spokesperson Lieutenant Vince Lewis. Another officer used his unmarked vehicle to pin the driver's side door closed and prevent the man from attempting to flee on foot, Lewis said. Police saw Glenn raise a handgun while seated in his vehicle, prompting one officer to shoot him with a handgun, and while another officer fired the shotgun, Lewis said. The video briefing, which includes clips of body camera footage from both officers, showed the officer with the handgun appearing to fire the weapon several times while standing behind a silver Nissan Titan pickup truck. An officer can be heard reporting the shooting over the radio as the body camera audio activates while the officer with the handgun remained trained on Glenn's vehicle. Body camera footage from the officer armed with the shotgun shows the officers exit their vehicle as a canine unit can be heard barking and running ahead. Another officer shouted orders for Glenn to show his hands before several gunshots rang out. Footage shows the shotgun-armed officer fire a single round at Glenn, with both officers striking him, according to Lewis. "Hey, did we see where the gun was?" one officer can be heard asking. "He had it in his hand," the officer who fired his handgun replied. After police shot Glenn, another fired their 37mm less lethal launcher, which fires a round made of foam and rubber, at Glenn to ensure it was safe to approach, Lewis said. Officers rendered medical aid before Phoenix fire personnel pronounced him dead at the scene. The officers who fired the weapons belonged to the Fugitive Apprehension and Investigation Detail and the K-9 Unit, with 23 years and 18 years of service with the Phoenix Police. Man skipped trial the morning police killed him. Glenn was accused of sexually abusing two underage girls, one in 2021 when she was 13, and another who was 13 when she told police he had sexually abused her for years, according to court documents. Had he survived the police shooting, Glenn likely would have spent the rest of his life in prison. Glenn appeared to have multiple criminal cases in Maricopa County Superior Court stemming from the incidents, with hearings and trials repeatedly being delayed as he hired new defense attorneys before eventually dropping them, according to court records. His current attorney, David LeLever, filed an expedited motion to withdraw as Glenn's attorney for unspecified ethical considerations days before trial was set to begin. The court denied it. There have been at least 11 shootings by Phoenix police for this year as of June 30th, according to data compiled by the Arizona Republic. And that article is entitled, Video Shows Phoenix Police Shoot Accused Child Abuser. That was by Perry Vandell. Our next article is entitled, Biggs-backed school voucher deal falls apart. This is by Ray Stern and Stacey Barchanger. No special session, no swapping ballot measures. That's the message from the dealmakers in the Arizona Legislature and the Arizona Education Association, the state's largest teachers union, following weekend negotiations and posturing over a sweeping deal to tie vastly different goals together. The so-called Biggs deal was spearheaded by Republican U.S. Representative Andy Biggs, who's running for governor. It called for halting the campaign of the union's planned school voucher reform measure in return for the elimination of an anti-union measure passed by Republican lawmakers.
It was a worse bargain than the one killed in the state Senate in a late-night voting session on the last day of the legislative session. But several lawmakers spent hours negotiating a possible revival over the weekend. The previous deal would have required Republicans agree to drop three ballot referrals and pass a new voucher reform law in return for the teachers' union stopping its effort to put the Protect Education Act on the November ballot. The union's hoped-for measure would significantly reform the state's Universal Empowerment Scholarship Account program with a host of measures, including a household income eligibility cap set at $150,000. The union still needs to turn in 255,949 valid voter signatures by July 2nd to get its measure on the ballot. Arizona Education Association officials said in a June 29th statement they had hoped to see more ideas for bipartisan voucher reforms and that Republican leaders backed away in favor of the Biggs deal. After Biggs and his extremist allies intervened, their involvement left the Republican caucus divided and unable to negotiate in a serious or constructive way, said the AEA in a statement. As a result, we are no longer willing to participate in what has become a political circus. Democratic legislative leaders and Governor Katie Hobbs' spokesperson also put out statements blaming the failed deal on Republicans. Legislative Republicans are throwing firefighters, police, and teachers under the bus in order to protect waste, fraud, and abuse in the ESA entitlement program, Hobbs spokesperson Christian Slater said in a statement, adding, Hobbs will not accept a sham deal. Slater's statement references the ballot measure approved by legislative Republicans in the final hours of the session that was designed to target teachers' unions, but has drawn concerns from unions that represent first responders. Some Republican lawmakers publicly called for a special session to fix that ballot measure, which would have been killed under the original terms of the deal. Senate President Warren Peterson told the Arizona Republic in a text that ballot measure doesn't need a fix because it only affects teachers' unions. House Democratic Leader Oscar De Los Santos and Senate Democratic Leader Priya Sundaresan said in a statement, legislative Democrats negotiated in the hopes of getting a deal that would protect public education, strengthen accountability in the ESA voucher program, and stand with working families. Instead, Republican leadership chose politics over solutions, proving they were never serious about fixing the chaos they created. Hope for New Deal. The possibility of a deal of any kind split advocates of both public education and the ESA program. Save Our Schools Arizona, a nonprofit group critical of the program, fiercely opposed the deal negotiated by the teachers' union from the moment rumors about it first floated on June 12th. Pro-ESA group American Federation for Children backed the deal, while ESA advocates, included the Arizona Free Enterprise Club, opposed it. The deal included mild ESA reforms and the elimination of two GOP ballot measures, HCR 2040, which was designed to ban teachers' unions from using any school resources for union activities and prohibits deducting union dues from an employee's paycheck, and HCR 2007, which would direct more school district money to classrooms. The possibility of a deal caused the American Federation for Children to drop a signature-gathering campaign for a second ballot measure with milder ESA reforms than the measure backed by the Arizona Education Association. Two Senate Republicans, Peterson and Senator Jake Hoffman, chair of the conservative Arizona Freedom Caucus, joined the chamber's Democrats in voting against the reform bill in the Senate that would have put the first deal in action. Republicans then passed HCR 2048, which would stop unused voucher money from military families from being returned to the state's coffers. It includes a clause that voids any competing ballot measures in their entirety. Calls for a special session grew over the next 2 weeks,
in part because other labor unions worried publicly they'd be affected by the anti-union measure. Over the last week, I have heard from Arizona police and fire organizations asking us to fix the language in HCR 2040, Representative Leo Biasucci of Lake Havasu City wrote in a June 28th X.com post. It's a simple fix that would ease their concerns. I'm asking Governor Hobbs to call the legislature back in for a special session so we can help our fire and police. As the negotiators worked, the conservative Arizona Free Enterprise Club urged supporters to back the Biggs deal, while the teachers' union encouraged the idea of a special session that would make substantial reforms to the ESA program. Biggs steps in. Biggs said he was contacted by lawmakers and school choice advocates curious about his position on the potential deal. So he put forward what conservative groups and lawmakers have since dubbed the Biggs deal. "I wasn't trying to stir the pot," said Biggs, a five-time congressman. "People were asking me what I thought, and I'll just succinctly say it," Biggs said in an interview with the Arizona Republic. "I think the governor should call a special session. I think both sides should make that one-for-one deal. And I think both sides, the AEA and the legislators, the school choice folks, would be able to walk away on neutral ground and feel pretty happy about that." Peterson said on X.com June 29th he backed the plan by Biggs, who supports Peterson's run for state attorney general. "I will always fight to protect school choice. To that end, I support the Biggs plan for a one-for-one ballot measure exchange. If the teachers' union drops their anti-ESA measure, the Senate will repeal HCR 2040. Short of this, I see little chance of a special session." For now, voters can plan to decide on the three Republican ballot measures. Whether voters will decide the teachers' union's measures still depends on whether it turns in enough valid signatures, which will be reviewed by the Secretary of State's office. The signatures will likely face additional scrutiny via a legal challenge. And that article is entitled "Biggs Backed School Voucher Deal Falls Apart." That was by Ray Stern and Stacy Barchinger. Now, our last article in Valiant State News is entitled "Out of Place." The subtitle is "Why Papago Park's Rocks Look Unlike the Rest of Phoenix." This is by Bill Goody-Kuntz. Sometimes the valley can seem like a big sea of sameness. Wave after wave of beige stucco houses with red tile roofs as far as the eye can see. Okay, that might be overdoing it a little bit. It sounds like corn in Iowa or something, but you get the idea. While the state of Arizona has stunningly diverse landscapes and geographic miracles, there's a hole in the ground up north you may have heard of. A lot of the greater Phoenix area can seem like one flat street after another. Then you drive up McDowell Road, or maybe visit the Phoenix Zoo, and all of a sudden you're on the moon. The rocks at Papago Park are wild, but why? Not really, but it kind of seems like it. The rock formations at Papago Park are amazing and strange, and they just kind of pop up right in the middle of the valley. You may have hiked there or walked up to Hole in the Rock, a spot absolutely teeming with selfie-taking visitors. One of my children had her senior photos taken with the reddish-brown rocks in the background. Why not? Oh, that's important, the reddish-brown description. The color of the butte and those rocks are very reddish. "They're not red," said Stephanie Reynolds, a professor emeritus at Arizona State University's School of Earth and Space Exploration. "Very few rocks in geology are red. Fire engines are red." As you might have guessed, Reynolds knows a lot about rocks, and he knows a lot about Papago Park. "From the standpoint of geologists, I mean, we love Papago Park," he said. "It shows. At Valley 101, a podcast by the Arizona Republic and azcentral.com, we enlisted Reynolds to help us with this week's question. Why do the rocks at Papago Park look like that? He knows, and he knows a lot more, including some pretty amazing facts about the valley's landscape, like the enormous mountain range that isn't around anymore. It's wild. And the best way to listen is to subscribe to Valley 101 in your favorite podcast app, but you can also stream the full episode
And that article is entitled Out of Place, and that was by Bill Goody Kuntz. We're going to move on to national and world news with articles from USA Today. We've got two front page articles. The first is on the earthquake in Venezuela, and the second is on Chief Justice John Roberts. The first article is entitled Survivor Recounts Days in Rubble. The subtitle is Venezuela Earthquake's Death Toll Nears 3,000. This is by Julia Sims Cobb. Juan Zapata had just eaten dinner in his fifth-floor apartment overlooking the Caribbean and was about to take a shower when he was thrown across the room by the force of the twin earthquakes that ripped across Venezuela's coast in late June. He spent 2 days and 7 hours trapped in the rubble, wedged between two pieces of rebar, before civilian rescuers pulled him out. When they were rescuing me, I said, I'm on the fifth floor, and they told me, no, you're in the lower basement. I couldn't believe what had happened to me, Zapata said, as he stood next to his cot in a field hospital in La Guaira, state-run by disaster relief group Samaritan's Purse. Zapata was initially treated at the public hospital in La Guaira, the site hardest hit by the quakes, and came to the field hospital after visiting his building, Costa Brava, and finding it destroyed. He is recovering from several fractured ribs, as well as serious cuts and scrapes. His lower legs are bandaged, and it still hurts to breathe. All my material things were lost, but God has given me health, he said. Zapata has not been able to contact his daughter in the United States or his sister in Canada as he lost his phone in the quake. He also has no identification card or other documents. On July 4th, the government raised the official death toll to 2,954 and said nearly 30,000 officials have been deployed alongside 3,281 international rescue workers to help people affected by the quakes. More than 16,000 people are homeless, according to official figures. Some are living in official shelters and others in tent encampments. An unofficial but widely used tally of the missing stands at just over 41,000. The field hospital, part of the U.S. State Department's coordination with several groups providing aid to Venezuela, has treated some 400 patients so far, said its medical director, Peter Holes, including surgeries that are set to number nearly 30 by late July 4th. In the beginning, it's all trauma from the earthquake. Then we will have follow-up surgical visits, Hole said, as he stood inside the hospital's pharmacy, erected over what is normally a baseball field. Gradually, the Samaritan's Purse 100-person team will hand over operations to local doctors, either continuing to operate at the field site or integrating all their equipment and supplies into local clinics where they will remain for good, he said. It will develop more into a community health center, Holes added. There's a lot of sad stories, but also a lot of hope in the midst of all of it. Civilian commitment. Venezuela's interim president, Delcy Rodriguez, has vehemently rejected allegations that her government reacted too slowly to the quakes after days of widespread criticism of the official response. Civilians of all stripes, including survivors, family members, volunteer paramedics, and foreign rescue teams, have descended on disaster areas since the magnitude 7.2 and 7.5 quakes struck on June 24th. Many of those digging through the rubble, along with international aid organizations, say the government's response was slow and ineffectual, with aid like food and medical supplies delayed and a continuing lack of heavy machinery to move debris amid search operations. At a devastated public housing complex in La Guaira, known colloquially as Los Cocos, a team of civilians managed by Alexander Delgado, who is usually a physical education teacher, were still trying to pull victims out on July 4th, 9 days since Delgado arrived from the state of Aragua. Miguel Puleo joined the crew to search for his stepdaughter and her family. So far, he has only located their dog, dead in the rubble. I don't think they're alive anymore, he said, as he rested from pulling debris out of a tunnel. The president said that help arrived quickly, but it wasn't like that, Puleo said. We've gotten help from regular people. Though groups of soldiers are helping with rescue work, official presence is still lacking, he said.
The police are walking around with their guns, their semi-automatics, as if we're in a war, Paleo said. What we need them to do is work. Paleo and Delgado both said they would stay until all the victims were found. Paleo, who worked as a mechanic before the quake, wants to give his wife the chance to bury their daughter and grandchildren. We need to find the bodies. And that article is entitled, Survivor Recounts Days in Rubble, and that was by Julia Sims Cobb. Our second front page article from USA Today is entitled, Trump, Roberts Both Prevail When Interests Align. The subtitle is, Chief Justice Drives U.S. Law to Right with Limits. This is by John Kruzel. Chief Justice John Roberts and President Donald Trump could hardly be more different personally, but each prevailed during the Supreme Court's most recent term when their interests aligned. The mutual benefits of the dynamic between Roberts, a mild-mannered Midwestern institutionalist, and Trump, an audacious billionaire New York real estate developer, were on display when the court issued several major rulings favoring the president during its eventful 9-month term that ended on June 30th. Among those was a decision, authored by Roberts, that gave Trump broad authority to fire regulatory agency heads, capping a decades-long conservative push to strengthen the president's grip on key levers of government power. Overall, the court has been highly deferential to Trump in his second term in office, as he has pushed to expand his powers in domestic affairs and foreign policy, drawing numerous legal challenges. Yet the court's term also brought into sharper focus the differences between Roberts and Trump. In 3 major cases where their alignment on issues broke down, Trump was handed stinging defeats. Roberts penned each of these rulings. The trio of Trump losses, which were joined by a different lineup of justices, but backed in each case by the court's 3 liberals, dealt Trump big setbacks on tariffs, birthright citizenship, and his unprecedented bid to fire a member of the Federal Reserve Board of Governors. John Yoo, a professor at the University of California, Berkeley School of Law, said these rebukes should put to rest the idea that the court is merely an arm of the Trump agenda. This term shows that Trump wins at the court only when his agenda coincides with Roberts' agenda, said Yoo, who served as a Justice Department lawyer under Republican President George W. Bush. Moving rightward. Roberts has served as Chief Justice for 2 decades, and with 4 different presidents in the White House, 2 Democrats and 2 Republicans. For most of that time, the Roberts Court had a 5-4 conservative majority, with former Justice Anthony Kennedy serving as a swing vote.

0: Court continued that trend during its latest term. In two pro-Republican rulings, it gutted a key provision of the Voting Rights Act in April and struck down a campaign funding restriction on June 30th, advancing long-held aims of the Roberts Court. According to Syracuse University College of Law professor Jenny Breen, the court's continued erosion of the Voting Rights Act marked a decades-long project for Chief Justice Roberts. The 6-3 Voting Rights Act ruling, powered by the conservative justices and authored by Justice Samuel Alito, made it harder for minorities to challenge electoral maps as racially discriminatory under the 1965 Civil Rights Law. The ruling opened the door for Republican-led Southern states to dismantle Democratic-held majority Black and majority Latino districts.
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Hello. Welcome to the second hour of the reading of the Arizona Republic for Sunday, July 5th, 2026. I'm Gene, a volunteer reader with Sun Sounds of Arizona. We begin the second hour of the reading by reading the list of names in the obituaries. Andrew Dwayne Holleran, known as Andy. John Albert Lasota Jr., Albina Lawrence, Suzanne Labey, Robert Maynard, Sean McLean, and Sandy Steinhilber. Sun Sounds of Arizona extends his condolences to the families and friends of the people that we just listed. And now we'll turn to the economy section of the paper. There are two articles in this section of the paper. The first one has a large, probably at least a half the page, and covering three columns, but from top to bottom, at least half, maybe more. It's a picture of Benjamin Franklin. And the column on the right says, "A Grand Experiment." This article was written by Khachatur Manoukian from the University of Notre Dame in their paper called The Conversation. Benjamin Franklin understood something fundamental about money that still shapes modern economies. Money only works when people believe it is real. In the early 18th century, the British colonies suffered from a chronic shortage of gold and silver coins, forcing local governments to rely on paper bills for trade and everyday commerce. But paper currency created a dangerous new problem, because unlike metallic coins, paper money could be easily copied, altered, and faked. Long before his experiments with electricity, or his role in the American founding, now 250 years ago, Franklin spent years working with paper, ink, and printing. And in that process, he developed a practical understanding of materials and manufacturing. Nearly three centuries later, modern scientific analysis reveals how sophisticated some of his anti-counterfeiting strategies were. My colleagues and I in material science recently analyzed hundreds of surviving colonial American bills, including notes that were printed by Franklin. Using modern imaging and scientific methods, we examined the fibers, the pigments, the microscopic structures hidden in the paper. The results suggested that Franklin approached currency as a practical materials problem. Although paper money originated in China more than 1,000 years ago,

0: It did not appear in Europe until the 17th century. And by the early 18th century, the American colonies lacked enough gold and silver coins to support a growing economy. So, in order to keep commerce moving, many colonies began issuing paper money instead. But paper currency also created anxiety, because the colonial bills were relatively easy to fake. Forged notes circulated widely. Printers even put variations of the phrase, quote, "to counterfeit is death," unquote, on colonial money, and detailed harsh punishments for counterfeiters in their newspapers. Now, Franklin became involved in money printing in the early 1730s, soon after establishing himself as a printer in Philadelphia. During his career, Franklin printed millions of pounds worth of paper money for Pennsylvania and several other colonies. In 1749, he brought in the printer David Hall as a business partner. Hall carried on the practice with William Sellers after Franklin left the practice in the mid-1760s. Franklin also created a network of printers in other colonies, supplying them with printing presses, paper, and ink. This network printed paper notes for the Delaware, New Jersey, New York, Maryland, and South Carolina colonies. Printing money required greater precision than printing newspapers or pamphlets. Franklin understood that a bill's physical characteristics and the materials used to prepare it could shape whether people trusted it. Franklin approached printing as a craftsman, constantly experimenting with new printing techniques and materials. Colonial papermakers produced paper sheets by pulping old linen and cotton rags in water, then lifting the suspended fibers onto screens and compressing the wet pulp by hand. So under magnification, this old paper resembles a dense network of tangled fibers. Franklin explored ways to make his bills harder to copy by embedding additives into the paper. Some notes included indigo-colored fibers or threads that were mixed into the pulp. Those innovations forced counterfeiters to reverse engineer the paper, not just the printed image. Franklin also experimented with imitating designs from natural objects. For example, by pressing leaves into soft material, he captured complex vein patterns with high precision. And he later printed those patterns on colonial bills, producing designs that were difficult to copy because no two leaves shared the same structure. Franklin had written a famous pamphlet to advocate for paper money, though it did not record his exact techniques. Alongside his main account book, he kept a separate ledger that has never been found to record dealings with the papermaker Anthony Newhouse in 1742 and 1743. In the mid to late 1740s, he purchased money paper from Newhouse. Now, historians have speculated that Franklin was developing this new money paper with Newhouse and separated the accounts to keep its security features confidential. So when my colleagues and I began investigating nearly 600 colonial bills, we wanted to understand the materials they contained. We employed imaging methods capable of examining structures thousands of times thinner than human hair. Those techniques allowed us to reveal the chemical makeup of the inks, the fiber colorants, and the mineral particles used. Some findings surprised us. Franklin's black ink differed from many conventional printing inks of the period, which often used soot-based black pigment produced by burning vegetable oils or charring animal bone. Instead, many of Franklin's bills were found layered carbon structures, similar to graphite, the naturally occurring form of carbon used in modern pencils. Unlike soot-based pigments, graphite consists of stacked layers of carbon atoms that give it distinctive physical and optical properties. These results suggested that Franklin experimented with ink composition more extensively than historians previously thought. We also identified mica particles embedded in the paper. These particles reflect light, producing a faint shimmer. Whether added intentionally or introduced during papermaking, they created another visual feature that would have been difficult for counterfeiters to reproduce consistently. Under advanced microscopes, the fibers revealed differences in manufacturing techniques and paper quality and material preparation. What appeared to be a simple colonial bill became a complex engineered object under the microscope. Today, many banknotes contain similar particles, specialized threads, and layered optical features designed to deter counterfeiters. Franklin's materials were simpler than modern security technologies, but they relied on similar principles. Franklin never described himself as a materials scientist, yet his work on colonial money reflected many of the ideas that guide secure printing today. He understood that an object's physical properties could help build trust. The bill's texture, fibers, pigments, and printed details all helped convey authenticity. And that insight proved important far beyond the printing shop. Paper money provided a practical way to support trade, public projects, and economic growth in the face of coin shortages. But paper currency could only serve those purposes if people trusted it. So by making bills more difficult to counterfeit and easier to recognize as genuine, Franklin helped strengthen confidence in a financial system that supported a rapidly growing colonial economy. Modern analysis now reveals details that earlier generations could not see. Franklin's money was more than a financial instrument. It embodied a principled effort to engineer trust directly into everyday materials. And that's an idea that still informs the design of modern money. It is perhaps fitting that Franklin's portrait appears on today's $100 bill. Long before becoming one of the faces of American money, he helped develop some of the ideas that made paper money trustworthy in the first place. And that was the article, A Grand Experiment. Our second article from the economy section is entitled Army Corps Program Offers Rapid Career Growth. This is written by Brandy Bufford for the USA Today. A shortage of more than 20,000 engineers by the year 2033 is the looming statistic published in the American Society of Civil Engineers 2025 report card on U.S. infrastructure. But the U.S. Army Corps of Engineers Fellows Program is one slice of a larger pie of upward momentum in infrastructure planning. The USACE Fellows Program is the evolution of a World War II workforce development initiative to build an ecosystem of civilian STEM experts to lead critical infrastructure projects. As technology evolves and the workforce begins to experience aging infrastructure and retirement-driven workforce shortages, the Fellows Program is a pipeline for entry-level civilians to receive a variety of training in technical roles in engineering and science and real estate and logistics and contracting. Charisse Monsivius, USACE's career program manager, said, quote, upon completion of the program's two-year training cycle, cohorts are enabled to support leaders and the critical engineering and infrastructure missions, unquote. The entry-level training program recruits recent college graduates for positions nationwide and overseas. It includes the Corps' Europe and Pacific locations. Although the program primarily focuses on technical roles, cohorts receive a variety of training aligned within their field of studies. Samantha Boyle, a 2026 Fellows Cohort graduate, currently supports public affairs in the USACE Sacramento District. She said, quote, "The Army Fellowship and USACE have both given me a great foundation for my career. From access to great leaders across our enterprise to supporting projects on dams, reservoirs, dikes, flood walls, and gates, and how they work together to improve flood risk management for roughly 500,000 residents, I see firsthand how our team at USACE Sacramento is delivering vital engineering solutions," unquote. Amid a rising workforce shortage for mission-critical projects, pipelines like the Fellows Program can bypass delayed hiring processes that could be typical to civilian employment. The program's Building Infrastructure, Not Paperwork initiative allows teams to deliver critical projects sooner and at less cost by eliminating bureaucratic delays, according to Adam Tell, who is the Assistant Secretary of the Army for Civil Works. Monsivia said, quote, "We aren't focused on one specific pipeline, though it all contributes to healthy civilian workforce structure. We have a team dedicated to monitoring and forecasting hiring priorities," unquote. Those priority roles could range from mechanical, electrical, structural, civil, hydraulic, hydrologic, coastal, or cost engineers, up to biologist or geologist or economist or architects and real estate specialists, all of them working to support national priority infrastructure projects. The USACE has tracked the success of its program over the years. In the time since 2022, approximately 1,700 civilians have come through the Fellow Pipeline, with more than half being specialty engineers. Entry-level fellows are hired at the GS7 to G9 pay grade. That's roughly $50,000 annually. And by the 24-month program completion, they secure a GS12 pay grade of nearly $115,000. That's a promotion track that most recent graduates would work nearly 5 years to achieve. In addition to fast-tracking salary, fellows benefit from student loan repayment and tuition assistance, travel and rotational trainings, pension benefits, and flexible PTO. And that was the article, Army Corps Program Offers Rapid Career Growth. It's 16 minutes past the hour. We're going to move on from the economy section to the sports section of the paper now. As you probably have heard, the World Cup of Soccer is being played in the United States and Canada and Mexico. And this article from the sports section is all about one of the players, Star Quinones, inspiring fans worldwide. It was written by Nadia Cantu for La Voz. Behind the footballer, now shining in Mexico's jersey, is a story of struggle and resilience. Julian Quinones grew up in Maguaypayan, a town in southern Colombia that for years was plagued by poverty, violence, guerrilla activity, and drug trafficking. Far from the bright lights of major stadiums and the spotlight of the 2026 World Cup, his childhood was shaped by challenges that made his journey to becoming one of Mexico's key players even more remarkable. Colombian by birth and Mexican by choice, Quinones was raised surrounded by women, his mother, grandmother, and three sisters. His father left the family when he was very young. Amid hardship, farm work, and a difficult family environment, football emerged as a chance to change his destiny. His talent quickly began to attract attention in tournaments, and while representing Colombia at youth national team levels, that potential opened the door for him to move to Mexico in 2015 and join Tigres, T-I-G-R-E-S, or Tigres. That's a decision that transformed his life. He arrived as a teenager, far from his family and homeland, but he found in Mexico a place where he could grow as a footballer and build a family and win titles and forge a new identity. Over the years, as he starred in Liga MX with clubs such as Tigres, Atlas, and America, Quiñones did not receive the same level of recognition from Colombia's national team. Mexico, however, made him feel valued. He said to TUDN, a Spanish-language sports channel, quote, "Mexico opened its doors for me to become the person I am today, and I believe the best way to thank them for everything is by playing for the national team and giving my very best, just as they have given so much to me throughout these years." Unquote. So Quiñones, the boy who grew up facing adversity in Colombia and traveled to Mexico in search of an opportunity, is now one of El Tri's standout players at the 2026 World Cup, a footballer who represents power, determination, and a story of perseverance that resonates with thousands of Mexican fans. Now, Quiñones, who is 29, plays primarily as a striker, although he is also capable of operating on the wings, according to some other sports channels. Although he was born in Colombia, he built almost his entire professional career in Mexico. At the club level, Quiñones plays for Al-Qadsiyah FC in the Saudi Pro League. The forward joined the Saudi club in 2024 from Club America, and according to his transfer market profile, he is under contract through 2029. His career started with Football Paz in Colombia, where he developed through the youth ranks, then Tigres UANL, the club that brought him to Mexico in 2015, Venados de Mérida, where he played on loan, then Lobos BUAP, where he emerged as a prolific goal scorer in Liga MX, then Atlas, where he won back-to-back league titles and became a fan favorite, then he went to Club America, where he also won a championship and further solidified his reputation as a star player. And now at Al-Qadsiyah FC, his current club in Saudi Arabia in Mexico, his spell with Atlas proved especially significant. He initially joined the club on loan before being signed permanently. With the Guadalajara-based side, he helped end the long championship drought by winning two consecutive Liga MX titles. And later, in 2023, Club America reached an agreement with Atlas to secure his transfer. Quiñones represents Mexico because he obtained Mexican citizenship and became eligible to play for the national team. The forward received his naturalization certificate in October 23, and was called up to the Mexican national team later that same year. His decision was driven by both personal and professional reasons. Mexico is the country where he established himself as a player, started a family, and achieved the greatest successes of his club career. Since arriving at Tigres in 2015, his career has been closely tied to Mexican soccer. The striker has said that representing Mexico's national team was his way of giving back to the country that gave him so much. For Quiñones, wearing El Tri's jersey was not just a football opportunity. It was also a gesture of gratitude toward the place where he was able to establish himself as a professional and build the life he has today. Quiñones also met his wife, Ana Gabriela Quiñones Amato, while playing for the Atlas Club in Mexico. After several months of dating, he proposed during a private dinner in November of 2022. The couple were married in a civil ceremony in December of 2022, and 1 year later they celebrated their religious wedding surrounded by family and close friends. They are also the parents of a two-year-old daughter, Alana. Reports indicate that Colombia attempted to recruit Quiñones before his commitment to Mexico became official. During the peak years of his Liga MX career, the forward did not receive the same level of support or recognition from Colombia's senior national team, and that only reinforced his perception that Mexico truly valued him, giving him the opportunity to represent the country on the biggest stage of his career. In 2023, Medio Tiempo reported that the striker revealed he never even read the letter sent by the Colombian Football Federation while Mexico was also pursuing him. He told the newspaper, quote, "I always felt it in my heart. Colombia's representatives approached me, came to see me, and spoke with me, but I always told them no," unquote. The attacker ultimately chose Mexico and has since become one of the most important players in L3's plans. Quiñones' story has been completely transformed at this World Cup. The forward arrived as one of the most closely scrutinized and naturalized players and has since become one of the most beloved figures among Mexican fans. His goal against Ecuador in the first match of the knockout stage highlighted his importance to Mexico's attack and reinforced the belief that El Tri has found a special player, powerful, direct, fearless in one-on-one situations, and capable of making an impact in the biggest matches. Through Mexico's first four matches, he has a team-high 3 goals as well as an assist. For a national team that spent years searching for greater attacking firepower, Quiñones has emerged as an immediate answer. He has become one of the faces of El Tri at the World Cup, with the story connecting two nations, but a present undeniably green. And that was the article, Star Quiñones, Inspiring Fans Worldwide. Our next article is about NASCAR racing. Series makes return to Chicagoland Speedway. This is from Field Level Media. Shane Van Gisbergen restored his dominance on road courses Sunday and reinforced the fact that he is the greatest NASCAR road racer ever. But the stakes increase for the New Zealander during the second half of 2026. It's 18 races down and 18 races to go this season. And to the Trackhouse Racing driver's chagrin, there are no more curvy layouts to conquer. While NASCAR returns to the Chicago area this weekend, drivers will not be found again on Michigan Avenue. And that's a bummer for Van Gisbergen because he won two of the three races held on the Chicago street course. Instead, NASCAR returns to the 1.52-mile Chicagoland Speedway, a tri-oval in southwest suburban Joliet, Illinois, that has not hosted an event since Alex Bowman earned his first career victory there in 2019. Sunday's Eero 400, which is a 267 lap that breaks the stretch of consecutive road races, it will be the 20th NASCAR Cup Series race at Chicagoland Speedway. Three active drivers have wins there. Brad Keselowski owns two, while Denny Hamlin and Bowman have one apiece. Keselowski's pair came with different manufacturers. Dodge in 2012, while he was racing for then the Penske Racing, and in a Ford for Team Penske 2 years later. Now, 42, Keselowski took the 2012 Cup title in the season he first won in Chicago, becoming the first Dodge driver to notch a title since 1975 when it was done by Richard Petty, who turned 89 on Thursday. Currently, in his 19th Cup season and 5th as part owner of RFK Racing, the Michigan native fended off rumors that his group will become Dodge's flagship team as the manufacturer returns to the Cup in 2027. Keselowski wrote on June 25th on social media, quote, "For those asking, RFK Racing has multi-year agreement with at Ford Racing and a commitment for their leadership to return the program to a championship contender. Any speculation elsewise makes for great internet talk, but it's not based on anything real." Unquote. The number one comes up frequently regarding Ford, the Joliet Speedway, and the 2012 champ. Ford is a disappointing 1-for-18 in 2026, while the Blue Oval has only a lone checkered flag in 19 Chicagoland races. Keselowski himself has just one victory in 164 RFK starts, and that was a 2024 Darlington win. To use a football term, he and the manufacturer will be going for two on Sunday. In a similar vein, Van Gisbergen will be going for two on Sunday. While all of his 8 official NASCAR wins have come on road courses, he won on an oval last July in the summer shootout at Charlotte Motor Speedway. He recognizes that he will need more success on ovals to get where he wants to go. Last season, in 30 races on the tracks that were not road courses, Van Gisbergen posted an average finish of 24.8. Through 14 races on similar configurations this season, he has bumped it up to 20.9. Well, that's an improvement, but certainly numbers that will not make him a viable title contender. On May 31st, he scored his first top 5 showing by finishing 5th in Nashville. He will have to improve markedly to create more top 5s. He opens the Euro 400 in 14th place, which at least puts him into chase playoff contention. The number 97 Chevrolet driver said Sunday of his win at Sonoma, quote, "It certainly helps us, but this is an oval championship." And that was the article, "Series Makes Return to Chicagoland Speedway." We just passed the 30-minute mark in this hour of reading, so it's time to move on from sports over to viewpoints and read some opinions. So on the front page of the viewpoint section, there is an American Eagle standing under an umbrella, and the umbrella is the flag of the United States. And the title is "Securing Our Votes," and there are 2 opinion pieces. So I'm going to start with the first one, written by Gary Restaino, a guest columnist, and his is entitled, "State Already Has the Tools to Keep Ballot Counts Honest." Here's what he wrote. 2 days after the local elections in March, and as the results were being tabulated for the Tempe election, security video shows that 2 employees of the Maricopa County Recorder wheeled a ballot scanner out of the county's tabulation center, loaded it into a pickup truck, and drove away. The Board of Supervisors also alleges that one of the men carried away provisional ballot affidavit envelopes. Misconduct by the people we trust to run our elections is exceedingly rare. But when it happens, it strikes at something existential: the public's confidence that the count is real and that every eligible vote was handled honestly. We can best protect democracy and educate skeptics through objective investigations predicated on reliable and verifiable evidence. Tina Peters, the Colorado clerk who let an outsider copy her county's voting equipment, is the paradigm example of a rogue local official. She was convicted, served 20 months in prison, and remains a felon today. Peters also remains a hero to election skeptics across the country, including the president. And that is the harder problem facing honest election officials. Pressure to corrupt an election, or to shield those who try, no longer comes only from the fringe, but also from the top. So when the threat originates in Washington itself, what protects Arizona's elections? And the answer, reassuringly, is state law and public servants within Arizona. First, Arizona polices its own election crimes. It does not wait on the U.S. Department of Justice. State law makes it a felony to interfere with election officers or voting equipment and to unlawfully carry away or conceal ballots and election materials. And it empowers the Attorney General and county attorneys, not federal prosecutors, to enforce those state laws. That's why the Maricopa County attorney could open a criminal investigation and appoint a special prosecutor, former Pinal County attorney Kent Volkmer. Volkmer has done exactly what we should expect from a prosecutor mid-investigation. He has worked quietly and declined to prejudge, a marked contrast to some federal officials in the Trump administration who telegraph charges or use their offices to sow distrust before the facts are in. Not every error is a crime, and the initiation of a criminal investigation demands articulable facts rather than partisan innuendo. Here, the video and the timing during the critical tabulation window supply exactly the kind of context the law looks for. Volkmer should provide a fulsome explanation of the evidence and his analysis at the conclusion of his investigation, and Arizonans should respect his charging decision. The recorder has now asked a judge to halt that investigation. That is the wrong tool. Courts can and should scrutinize subpoenas and search warrants, and they can review any eventual charges for vindictiveness or bias. But outright preempting a properly predicated investigation is not the judiciary's role. Second, and just as important, Arizona protects the honest insider. This same dispute is a reminder that an election employee can be pressured to do something unlawful. Arizona's public employee whistleblower law shields county election workers from retaliation when they disclose, in writing to an outside public body, a reasonable belief that they have been directed to break the law. Whistleblower laws, of course, are only as good as the people willing to enforce them. Arizona's Attorney General and the 15 county attorneys are in the best position to educate Arizona's public servants on how and where to file complaints and on the consequences of filing false complaints. Leaders like that are the difference between statutes on paper and elections that people can trust. Election officials and their teams are the first responders for democracy. Arizona should take comfort knowing that the safeguards protecting their work, independent state enforcement, real whistleblower protections, and leaders willing to use both, do not depend on Washington's goodwill. Even when the pressure comes from outside, Arizona holds the tools to keep its own elections honest. And that was Gary Restaino. Opinion piece. He is the presidentially appointed and Senate-confirmed U.S. attorney in Arizona from 2021 to 2025, and he served in the Department of Justice for more than 20 years. And his opinion piece is entitled, State Already Has the Tools to Keep Ballot Counts Honest. Now, our other opinion piece is written by Mark Stewart, a guest columnist. There is a way to settle who runs Arizona's elections. Here's what he wrote. Arizona has a tremendous opportunity to modernize and improve our election administration while still respecting the constitutional roles of both the county recorder and the Board of Supervisors. Over the past year, Maricopa County has spent an extraordinary amount of time and resources litigating disputes over election administration duties between the county officials responsible for conducting elections. That litigation has highlighted the need for the legislature to clarify these responsibilities so election officials have the certainty they need to do their jobs effectively. By updating our election statutes, Arizona can establish clearly defined roles for the offices that oversee election operations. Regardless of the different stances on the lawsuits, Arizona counties should be able to interpret their basic operating responsibilities without relying on judges to determine how local election systems operate. What I know is that the strongest solutions come from those closest to the work. I am committed to working with our state policymakers and bringing together the people who administer elections every day to make these necessary changes. This policy optimization effort should include current and former community poll workers and frontline staff, county recorders, election directors, boards of supervisors, cybersecurity and IT professionals. These partners can identify and streamline conflicts in statutory language, recommend improvements where responsibilities overlap, and address areas where technology has outpaced the law. Our state policymakers should convene a work group to determine which statutory changes would allow Arizona to serve voters more effectively. That effort should focus on several key areas, including who selects polling locations, who operates early voting locations, who manages ballot drop boxes. A new path forward for Arizona election law is necessary. When this process is complete, those who run elections will be provided with the tools and understanding needed to operate without having the courts be the deciding factor. Arizona's election professionals have demonstrated tremendous dedication under increasingly complex laws and expectations. The answer is not more litigation. The answer is better policy. My goal is simple. Provide voters with confidence, election officials with clarity, and counties with the ability to focus on serving the public rather than resolving disputes in court. As a Maricopa County supervisor, I intend to work with our community volunteers, my colleagues, county election professionals, current and former recorders, and state lawmakers to identify statutory improvements that can be considered after the 2026 election cycle. Those discussions should occur in public and be informed by operational experience and focus on making elections more transparent, efficient, and understandable for voters. If we work together to modernize our statutes and clearly define responsibilities, Arizona can become a national model for election administration. Good governance begins with clearly defined law, and together we can make that happen. And that was the opinion piece entitled, "There is a Way to Settle Who Runs Arizona's Elections." It was written by Mark Stewart. He is a member of the Maricopa County Board of Supervisors. He represents District 1. He assumed office in January of 2025. He also served on the Chandler City Council from 2017 to 2024. And those were the two opinion pieces under the viewpoint section. We have a couple of minutes left. Let's read some opinions from people like you and me in the section of the paper known as the Letters to the Editor. Our first letter goes like this. As a 17-year-old high school student who will cast my first vote this November, I see Arizona's Empowerment Scholarship Account Program as a growing concern on the ballot. This program was created to help students with special needs and those in struggling school districts get access to better education. However, since the program went universal in 2022, taxpayer dollars have funded private purchases with little connection to education, including designer lingerie and trips to Disneyland. This year alone, the program is on track to cost over $1 billion, up from under $200 million before the expansion. In 2018, Arizonans firmly denied the possibility of a voucher expansion by a nearly 2-to-1 margin. 4 years later, the legislature passed a fully universal expansion anyway, making all students eligible, regardless of income and whether they had attended public school. This November, voters like me may get another chance through the Protect Education Act, a ballot initiative adding income limits and oversight to the program. Whatever you think of school choice, a billion-dollar program deserves real accountability, and voters deserve a real vote. Signed, Matthew Gaona in Phoenix. Our next letter goes, in an interview with News Nation on June 5, 2026, Acting Attorney General Todd Blanche acknowledged that he is putting roadblocks in place to prevent a future Democrat administration from holding President Donald J. Trump and his minions accountable for all the illegal actions they have taken while serving in Trump's current administration. Not only does this vow seem to suggest that there are a lot of guilty and worried administration staffers, but it also ignores the reality of Trump's constitutional authority to pardon anyone he wants at any time for any or no reason. There is no doubt in my mind that Trump will sign blanket pardons for all of his henchmen before he leaves office in January 2029. Blanche does not need to put any exculpatory roadblocks in place. The only one Trump needs already exists, and he will definitely use it to protect his faithful underlings from being held accountable for their misdeeds and corruption. Signed, Ed Murphy in Mesa. Our next letter goes, as reports of new world screwworm continue to move north through Mexico, policymakers should treat this threat with the urgency it deserves. Screwworm larvae feed on the living tissue of livestock, wildlife, pets, and in rare cases, humans, causing severe injuries and major economic losses. The pest was eradicated from the United States decades ago, but recent outbreaks have renewed concerns about its return. Agriculture is a vital part of Arizona's economy, and preventing a screwworm resurgence should be a bipartisan priority. The USDA has already taken steps, including livestock import restrictions and investments in sterile fly control programs, but continued vigilance and funding are essential. In June 2025, the USDA announced an $8.5 million sterile fly dispersal facility in South Texas as part of its response effort. Protecting American ranchers, food supplies, and rural communities requires strong surveillance, rapid response capabilities, and sustained cooperation with Mexico. Waiting until screwworm reaches our doorstep would be far more costly than preventing its spread now. Signed, Aston Shaw in Tucson. At 45 minutes past the hour, we're going to move on now to the entertainment section. We're going to begin by reading today's horoscopes. If your birthday is between March 21st and April 19th, that means you're born under the sign of Aries. Here is your today's horoscope for Aries. Are you throwing yourself into the research? A plot twist motivates you to take action. For Taurus, birthdays from April 20th to May 20th, are you sick of being overlooked and underappreciated? Well, step into your boss's line of sight. For Geminis, birthdays from May 21st to June 21st. Are you ready to transform your life? 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Cancer, birthdays from June 22nd through July 22nd. 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You have the upper hand. For Leos, birthdays from July 23rd through August 22nd. Are you steering public opinion? 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For you fellow Virgos out there, with birthdays from August 23rd through September 22nd, are you accepting a challenge? You finally get the chance to show off your professional chops. For Libras, September 23rd through October 23rd birthdates, are you taking a risk? Follow the pull of your passion. A gamble will be successful. For Scorpios, October 24th through November 21st birthdates, don't take this lying down. An injustice must be faced head on. For Sagittarius, November 22nd through December 21st birthdates, find the correct angle. Choose what to conceal and what to reveal to a partner. For Capricorns, birthdates from December 22nd through January 19th. Do you want a raise or consideration for a promotion? Then make your desires known. For Aquarius, January 20th to February 18th birthdates, your charms are impossible to resist. 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And finally, for Pisces, birthdates from February 19th to March 20th. Facing your past allows you to take the reins of your future. Those were today's horoscopes. We turn now to letters of advice written by Abigail Van Buren in her column, Dear Abby. The first letter goes like this. Dear Abby, after a tumultuous breakup, I reconnected with two men through friends. I've known and liked them both for years. One lives in Europe, The other lives here in New York. Both are wonderful, respectful, and caring, and I feel beyond lucky. Both say they are in love with me and want to pursue a serious future. Call me crazy, but I love them both for different reasons. How do I possibly choose? Do I choose the romantic European dreamer who makes me believe in magic, but may eventually annoy me with his dreams and lack of action, plus the citizenship challenges? He's fun, romantic, spontaneous, and lets me embrace all of me. I feel so alive and loved. But I'm unsure if it would fade once kids in real life are in the picture. Or do I build a safer future with the brilliant and calming stateside friend? He's deeply empathetic, hardworking, introverted, and creative. I worry that we are only friends at our core and that I could grow bored or tired of his deep emotions. What is most important in a life partner? I'm terrified to choose the wrong one. I like who I am with for different reasons when I'm with each of them. Signed, Facing a Big Decision. And Abigail responds, Dear Facing, I'm trying to imagine how lucky enough it is to be in your position. How do I choose? I can spend my life with a romantic European dreamer who doesn't always follow through, knowing there may be citizenship challenges. What if I have kids with this adorable Peter Pan with a sexy accent? Whoa! The responsibility could be completely on my shoulders. Or should I choose to spend my life with an empathetic, hardworking, creative man? Oh, what a hard choice to make. If you plan on having a family, one would hope you would opt for the love and stability this one would provide. Of course, how this plays out is up to you. I know whom I would choose, but perhaps my values are different. Continue seeing both of these suitors, and let them know you are seeing them both. If you do, in time, your decision may come more easily. Our next letter goes, Dear Abby, I am a student in high school. If I study hard now for my future, will happiness be guaranteed in the future? Is it meaningful to study if you only get stressed in the present and when you grow up in the future? I'm not sure if studying will guarantee happiness when I grow up. If I keep studying like this, will I really be happy later on? Signed, Defining Happiness in South Korea. And Abby responds, Dear Defining, happiness means different things to different people. What is important to me and makes me happy may not do the same for you or anyone else. I know that students face a lot of pressure to succeed, but the end result is usually worth it. You will be better able to provide for yourself and your family if you decide to have one. However, there are no guarantees. Remember, you can contact Abigail Van Buren by going to her website, www.dearabby.com. And now let's take a look at the Sunday comics. In the comic strip, Beetle Bailey, drawn by Greg Bryan and Neil Walker, in all of the frames, Sergeant Snorkel is asleep in his sleeping bag. And we hear conversations outside his tent. Who knocked my tent down? And then another soldier says, I saw a bear over there. And Sergeant Snorkel thinks, won't those guys ever go to sleep? And the next frame, the latrine exploded. And somebody else says, I have a sinkhole next to me. And the next frame, and he's still asleep. And the next frame, there's a bat in my tent. And somebody else says, yikes, snakes. And Sergeant Snorkel is still asleep. And then in the next frame, that tree limb just missed my tent. And somebody else says, I hear wolves. And in the next frame, somebody forgot to douse the campfire. Sergeant Snorkel, still asleep in his tent. In the last frame, someone says, raccoons in the food tent. And Sergeant Snorkel's eyes pop open and he says, now I'd better get up. And that was Beetle Bailey. And then in the comic strip, Blondie, drawn by Dean Young and John Marshall. Blondie is on the phone, and it looks like she's walking out to her car, and she says, "Oh, honey, do I ever have a super-duper surprise for you?" She's holding a box, and I think there's something in it. It's got a smell coming out of it. And the phone says, "Really? What?" And Dagwood's at home in the next frame, and we hear on the phone, "It's a dessert that is out of this world." And Dagwood goes, "Oh, I can't wait." And the next frame, Dagwood's still on the phone, standing there by the phone, and from the phone we hear, "It's called Tantalizing Triple Chocolate Parfait Paradise Overload." And Dagwood says, "Oh, honey, I can't wait." And the next frame, now Bonnie's in the car. She's on her way home, but she says, "I'm on my way, dear. I'm dying to sample it myself. The aroma is filling up the car." In the next frame, she's arrived home. The box is on the table. They're both standing on each side of the table. And Blondie says, "It's so incredible. I worried everyone would smell it." And the last frame, Dagwood says, "Oh, don't worry, honey. They'll be none the wiser." In the meantime, outside the front door of their house, there's about 5 adults and 5 little kids. And they're all smelling something. And that was Blondie. And in the comic strip Baby Blues, drawn by Rick Kirkman and Jerry Scott, in the first frame, there's Zoe with one of her girlfriends, and they're coloring on the floor. And Zoe yells out, "Mom, Hammy is ruining our play date." And her friend goes, "Yeah." And Hammy's sitting over in the side of the room, leaning against the wall, and I guess he's reading a comic book. And Mom comes in, and she says, "What's he doing?" And Zoe says, "Well, he..." And her friend says, "Yeah." And he... And then Zoe says, but that one time he..." Oh, and then the other friend says, "Yeah, and he probably..." And they went, "Oh, nothing, I guess." So Mom turns and says, "I thought so." And as she walks out of the room, Zoe yells, "He's still doing it!" And Mom says, "I don't get paid enough for this." And that was Baby Blues. Well, before we go, let's wish happy birthday to some celebrities who are celebrating today. The musician Huey Lewis, he turns 76 today. The cartoonist Bill Watterson turns 68. Actress Edie Falco turns 63. Actor Dorian Wilson turns 63. And actress Catherine Erbe turns 61. And rapper Bizarre, he was with the D12 group, he turns 50 today. And TV personality Pauly D turns 46. Congratulations and happy birthday to all of them. And finally, before we go, just a reminder that if you've received your 2026 voter education guide about the election with the description of the various candidates, if the guide is too hard to read because of a disability, you can let Sun Sounds of Arizona read the guide to you at no cost to you. All you have to do is call Sun Sounds of Arizona at 1-877-361-8821. That's 1-877-361-8821. And Arizona's Sun Sounds of Arizona will read the guide to you at no cost to you. I'm Gene, a volunteer reader with Sun Sounds of Arizona. You have been listening to the second hour of the Arizona Republic for Sunday, July 5th, 2026. Have a great day.
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3: Many of us are no strangers to late-night phone scrolling, only to find ourselves afterward unable to sleep, staring at the ceiling like owls. Indeed, research from around the world has shown that the quality and quantity of sleep has diminished. For years, the prevailing explanation for this insomnia has been that blue light emitted from our devices tricks our brains into thinking it's daytime, disrupting circadian rhythms and prompting wee hour restlessness.
4: Blue light at night is bad because it makes your brain think that it's not nighttime anymore, that it must be morning.
3: But now some scientists are challenging the idea that the glow of our phones is the reason we're sleepless and unsettled.
5: We went and tested it, and we couldn't find strong evidence for a bright screen affecting the time taken to fall asleep compared to a dim screen.
3: Welcome to Big Picture Science. I'm Molly Bentley. In our regular look at critical thinking, we turn a spotlight on blue light. Is it causing sleep difficulties? Hear why some scientists now doubt the link, but don't let our phones totally off the hook. And they zero in on other explanations. It's Skeptic Check Blue Light Special. The blue light is special. When the blue-colored light-emitting diode, or LED, was invented in the 1990s, it provided the crucial missing component to produce bright, energy-efficient white light. The breakthrough revolutionized electronics. We swapped our incandescent bulbs for efficient LEDs, and the screen displays on our phones, TVs, and monitors became more vibrant. So transformative was the blue LED discovery that its inventors received the Nobel Prize in Physics in 2014. The sun, though, is our biggest source of blue light. It produces it naturally. The short, energetic blue waves are one part of the rainbow of colors emitted from our star that combine to produce white light. And it's the blue light in sunlight that prompts your body's wakefulness. But as we know, we're exposed to more blue light than ever. The LED bulbs illuminating our ubiquitous devices bathe us in artificial blue light. And for years, studies have attributed the growing epidemic of insomnia, particularly among teenagers, to the blue light from our glowing screens. But recent studies challenge the conclusion that blue light means a bad night of sleep.
5: Back in 2011, we did a review paper looking at the relationship between technology use and sleep. And we were even under the belief that technology caused sleep issues, and we proposed all these different mechanisms. And then over the period of a decade or more, we were doing research to test this, other people were, and suddenly it was like, hang on, something's wrong here. I'm Dr. Michael Gradisar. I'm a sleep researcher and a clinical psychologist who specializes in the treatment of sleep disorders.
3: Michael, what I found most interesting about your conclusion that blue light from our phones may not be the sleep stealer we once thought is that you drew this conclusion years before the idea that blue light affects sleep took hold in the popular consciousness.
5: Yeah, that could be said. I mean, it really sort of started when we were doing a review of what aspects of technology could affect sleep. And we kept seeing in the research literature, and we're sort of talking like 2011, 2012, that a lot of people were mentioning that the blue light from screens could affect sleep, but we're also noticing that

0: no one was testing it. And so, you know, we had the luxury of being able to do that. You know, we had a sleep lab, and so we thought, well, let's go and test it. And so, technically speaking, when it came to this whole concept that potentially the blue light from screens could make it difficult to fall asleep, the study that we published in 2014 was the first one in the world to demonstrate that really that isn't the case.
1: Okay, so what it sounds like is that people felt strongly that the artificial blue light was keeping us up. Are you saying that this idea has stayed in circulation for almost a decade while you have tried to chase it down? Do you call it conventional wisdom? Is it a rumor? Where did the idea come from?
0: Yeah, I think it's been a series of events. I mean, you know, if you go back, say, for example, early 2000s, it has been demonstrated that compared to other colors, blue light can suppress melatonin and it can make us more alert. Then what happened is probably circa 2012 or thereabouts, you had Apple releasing their iPad 2, and they actually had this kid that was looking at this iPad with this glow of light that had this blue tinge to it. And there was this massive uproar amongst the sleep community. So that's when we started to think, well, let's actually test it. No one's tested it. We went and tested it, and we couldn't find strong evidence for a bright screen affecting the time taken to fall asleep compared to a dim screen. We published those results in 2014. And I think the next major event happened the next year. There were actually two studies that came out that were still testing this idea. One came from Switzerland. It similarly didn't really show that there was much effect on the time taken to fall asleep, but it was the study that came from Harvard that got massive attention. And in their summary of their study, they say that the time taken to fall asleep was significantly longer. When you dig into the actual study, it took about 9.9 minutes. Now, that's a bit questionable. You know, is that really a meaningful difference?
1: But it sounds like when the researcher said it takes significantly longer, that was the phrase that stayed with the public.
0: Exactly. And what that means is it was, from a statistical point of view, longer. But the next step that you have to take is really, what does that mean? Is it a big enough effect? We found a difference, I think, from memory, it was an average of 3.3 minutes longer if people used a bright screen that had this peak of blue light coming from it compared to a dim screen. And I think a lot of people understand units of measurement in terms of time, and they understand how long things take. So is 9.9 minutes really that meaningful? We found it was 3.3 minutes longer. And so what really happened is that in parallel, you had the research field that was still testing this idea, yet what was happening on the internet and through the media was this sort of rise in this belief that blue light from a screen will dampen your melatonin and make it harder to fall asleep.
1: It's really fascinating that, I mean, I just have to say personally, because I thought your research was very new, that this was established science and that you were in some ways an outlier. But it was the other way around. Because, Michael, you know, it feels right. Maybe that's why the idea had this currency, because it feels like staring into your phone for hours does turn you into an insomnia owl. So the causation felt right at a gut level.
0: Exactly. And I think this is, you know, besides the frustration I was feeling that because people kept saying this and it started to amplify, more people were saying it, yet the science wasn't really backing that up. I think my frustration also turned to a typical sort of curiosity, like what is happening here with the human condition where we go and provide this objective evidence, we do the thing, this is a great aspect of science when you're getting multiple people, independent groups, doing research, asking this question and finding the same thing. This whole concept of replication, which is, it's helping us understand the way the world works. But then you're getting people who you're explaining this to who are so resistant and wouldn't want to adopt this new information. They just reject it. And it really does show the power of people's own personal experience. If a scientific study or a scientific finding doesn't match their own experience, they're more likely to reject that scientific information. I think that's a part of the conclusion I'm currently at. There's a whole bunch of people that sort of go, yeah, I've had one experience, maybe a few experiences that I can remember when I was using technology and it affected my sleep. But those experiences, they also stand out. You're not going to remember the things where you use technology and you slept fine. And I think that it's interesting that you sort of say that this was thought as new research when it's been going on for a decade, because I think it's very hard to break through the noise of the internet. And one aspect I think that we are learning about science is the translation of science to the community. So what we did is that we got as many studies as we could find. It ended up being 11 studies by the time that we published this review in 2024, so that we can actually show people that if you look at the result from every single one of these studies, you're not getting this massive difference in the time taken to fall asleep. In fact, if you eyeball it and you average it, you're only talking about a few minutes longer to fall asleep after using a bright screen compared to a dim screen or reading a printed book or having blue light blocking glasses on.
1: Michael, let's bring it back to your research and to some of the specifics. So, and I really appreciate you laying out for us what it's been like to like wade through the dense forest of the internet with your message, trying to get to the other side. One thing that was interesting, very interesting, is that when we're staring at our glowing screens, they sure seem bright, especially at night. But what you found was that the screen light intensity was too low to actually suppress melatonin or to disturb our sleep. This gets us into a discussion of lux. Can you take us there, what lux means and what you learned about the lux of our screens?
0: Yeah, sure. So it needs context because probably 14 years before we published that study, I was doing clinical work helping people with their sleep, primarily their circadian rhythms. Circadian rhythms are our 24-hour body clock. Some people can be in their own time zone physically, but their body clock can drift, and so therefore they're sleeping at the wrong times. Now, for context, you need a minimum of 500 lux intensity to be able to change the timing of their circadian rhythm. Ideally, we have like 1,000 lux.
1: Can I jump in there with just comparison? I believe a bright sunny day is 100,000 lux and an office desk lamp is 500 lux. Do I have this right?
0: Yeah, that is definitely the ballpark. And, you know, if people want to experiment, they can actually like download a lux meter on their phone, like an app, and just play around with it and point the camera at different directions so they can get a relative sense of how bright it is outside compared to inside.
1: And if they focus that meter on our screens, what's the lux level? And we should say once again that lux is the standard unit of measurement for light level intensity. So what is the intensity of our screens?
0: I actually haven't done it with one of these apps, but I can say that when we were doing this study in 2014, that got published in 2014, when I measured the lux, it was below 50 lux. And so I was sitting in the dark. I had an iPad 2 that had a white background. I had it on full brightness, and I basically had it sitting on my lap as I was sitting on this bed. And I had the lux meter right near my eyes to be pointing at this screen. And I realized that's not bright enough. We're not going to do anything with that. So then I actually raised my knees up. So I had the iPad resting on my knees closer to my face. Then I measured it and we had about a minimum of 50 lux, depending upon what was on the screen. And I will tell you now that it was so uncomfortable perceptually to have that bright screen. Like, it was like, I don't really want to look at this, especially for an hour. Yet the lux coming from it was 50. So I think people can certainly have this perception that it is bright, but that doesn't match physiologically what is happening. And as a result, we don't see the outcome of people taking longer to fall asleep.
1: So you're saying that the intensity of the blue light matters. Now, blue light is in the visible wavelength, of course, and it is the shortest, most energetic. They are the shortest, most energetic waves of visible light. Just stepping aside to have a short discussion here about the physics, how do you compare the, what is the role of these energetic waves to intensity of light in producing a biological effect? Because they're still intense waves, but you're saying that the overall light intensity is not enough to have a biological effect.
0: So two concepts is intensity, which we're talking about lux, just to keep things simple. And the other concept is wavelength. So wavelength is really the color of light. So when we're talking about the colors of light, we're talking about almost like the rainbow. Like when it rains and you've got sun going through basically a water drop, it then breaks apart and you get the rainbow. Very similar to that Pink Floyd white beam that's going into a prism and then it's having those rainbow colors. And it's really the cooler colors, the blues and the greens, that are energetic, that have this ability at lower intensity levels, lower lux levels, to be able to suppress melatonin and shift the timing of the circadian rhythm. But one thing, that's not the end of the story. If you have red light, which is completely on the other side and has often been thought of as a placebo, if you have that at a higher intensity, we actually find that that has an effect. So we did a study where we compared green light versus red light in helping people change the timing of their circadian rhythms, like what I spoke about before, but just in the opposite direction. These were teenagers. So teenagers need the light in the morning. So we had basically our active treatment, which was green bright light, and we had our placebo, which was red bright light, and both of them worked. So that's when we were sort of like, okay. It's not just the color of light, it's really the intensity of the light. So at lower intensities, you'll see this effect with blue light and not so much the other colors. But as soon as you raise the intensity up, then you're starting to see that there's really not that much difference.
1: Let's be clear about why correcting this conventional wisdom about blue light is important. And you've been talking about that, but I thought I'd give you a chance to say it clearly. With all the ways that phones can disrupt life, why is this misunderstanding about the role of blue light important to correct? In other words, what's at stake, Michael?
0: What's at stake is that if that's not the cause of the issue, then we are not addressing the issue. And I say that with a full belief, because when people come to us with sleep issues, they come from a whole range of different career, occupational, and educational backgrounds. But we guide them, and anyone can improve their sleep, is what I'm under the belief of, if they're shown the right direction. And I think we are not showing them, from a public health point of view, from a journalistic point of view, and a social media point of view, we are not educating them and pointing them in the right direction. And I think that that means that we're going to continue to have problems.
1: Well, Michael Gratizar, thank you so much for joining us.
0: And thank you so much for listening, because it's, you know, been a pain in the ass not getting people to listen.
1: Michael Gratizar is a clinical psychologist and sleep researcher who has spent decades studying sleep disorders. Well, Roland, we turn to you now. What did you make of Michael Gratizar's conclusions about the role of blue light and sleep? I have to say, I was quite surprised.
2: Well, it's interesting. You know, I made a series for the BBC about circadian rhythms about 20 years ago, when a lot of this stuff was quite new. And I'd heard about the role of blue light. And so when people started talking about it, it seemed to make sense to me. And he talked about this Harvard study of 2015. I saw that. And yeah, everything fitted into play. So I think one of the things which comes out of this is how enormously sensitive and adaptable the human eye is. So that if you think about it, it's easy for you to go outside on a bright sunny day and your eyes adapt to it, and you go inside and you can see everything quite clearly. But if you do that with a camera, it gets overexposed in the bright light outside. You can bring it inside and suddenly all the details are grainy, blurry, so on. You know, we don't appreciate how adaptable our eyes are. It just feels natural. And in fact, so coming up, I've been talking to one of the pioneers in all of this, Jay Dunlap, who, you know, was one of the people who worked out not only how our body clock works, but how it keeps in sync with the rising sun and the setting sun.
3: Defining characteristics of circadian rhythms that they can be reset by changes in the environment. Light and temperature are the most common terms

Next, we get in step with our circadian rhythms and the biological mechanism by which blue light waves tickle your brain into wakefulness. This is our regular look at critical thinking on Big Picture Science, Skeptic Check, Blue Light Special.

0: Inside each of us is a clock that regulates our sleep and our wakefulness.
1: I'm Jay Dunlap. I'm a geneticist and molecular geneticist at the Geisel School of Medicine at Dartmouth. And I work on the molecular basis of circadian rhythms using genetics and molecular biology.
0: To better understand the role that artificial blue light might play in keeping us awake, we need to explore the fascinating science of natural blue light. After a 93-million-mile journey from the sun to our eyes, blue light waves signal to our brains that it's time to start our day. They set our circadian rhythms. But before the molecular genetics revolution of the late 1980s, the idea that our bodies were regulated by internal clocks was akin to pseudoscience.
1: Even when I was beginning, it was not respectable. I got grant reviews that likened rhythms to studying spoon bending because it sort of defied logic.
0: Now a lead researcher in a respectable field, Dr. Dunlap told Roland Pease that light sets our internal clocks, which generate our circadian rhythms. That's circa for around and dian for day, which in turn regulate almost all of our biological functions.
1: These are rhythms that have a period length of about a day, but not exactly a day, under constant conditions. And they're characterized by persistence, that is, they're robust and they continue to run under constant conditions. They can be reset by abrupt changes in the constant environment, so abrupt changes in light or temperature or other things.
2: These are cycles, as it were, in things like metabolism, I guess.
1: Yeah, you name it. Metabolism, behavior, almost any physiological parameter you can think of is controlled in a bigger little way by circadian rhythms.
2: And it's not just us. I think amongst the organisms you're interested in is bread mold.
1: Yeah, well, fungi are interesting, and they're sort of having a renaissance now. The fungi are the group of organisms that share the most recent common ancestor among the panoply of life. So if you go back, fungi are more similar to animal cells than our plants or bacteria or green algae or whatever. And things that fungal cells do, they tend to do in the same way that animal cells do. And so they eat carbon, eat glucose the same way, they make proteins the same way, they shuffle proteins around the cell in the same way. Their cell division cycle is very much the same. And the molecular basis of their circadian clock is very much the same.
2: What's a daily cycle look like with a fungus?
1: You mean what does it control?
2: Yeah, what do you see?
1: The most obvious thing is the way they grow. When they're growing in the daytime or late in the day, they will send hyphae up into the air and make spores. And when they're growing along at night, they will just run along the surface of whatever they're growing on, a piece of bread or an agar plate or whatever. But like with any organism, different fungi will use the clock to control different things. So the model system that we study was one of the classic genetic model systems called Neurospora, the bread mold. It controls this growth habit. So the most obvious thing is this growth habit. But when you start digging in, just about everything is controlled in some way.
2: I mean, that sort of slightly surprises me that they would do that. For us humans, the point is, in effect, that, for example, we're ready to wake up when the sun rises.
1: That's right. People are ready to wake up when the sun rises, but clocks are adaptive, so they're not required. You can eliminate the clock, and a cell or an organism will still be alive, but they don't deal as well with the environment. So clocks are used to anticipate these regular changes. So in that context, a fungus needs a clock just as much as people do, because it's a big deal when the sun goes down, right? It gets cold. There's no more DNA damage from ultraviolet rays. The availability of food could change. And, you know, for people, obviously, there's a gazillion things that are different when it's dark outside.
2: So we've got this sort of internal mechanism essentially to keep ourselves sort of maybe even slightly ahead of the game, but in sync with the environment in which we're living. And that changes throughout the day and night. And therefore,
1: it's to anticipate changes that the organism knows or can know will happen so that you're ready.
2: At background, I'm a physicist, and so this is a question which has always interested me. If you have a clock, then you have a mechanism that's driving the clock. And so, for example, with a classical clock, that's a pendulum that's swinging backwards and forth, and that regulates the way that the clock progresses. What's the pendulum inside me?
1: So it's an oscillator, as a pendulum is. But it's a self-sustained oscillator, so not like a relaxation oscillator. And it's a negative feedback loop. And in fungi and animals, it's a single-step negative feedback loop. You have two proteins that work together, a heterodimer, and that acts as a transcription factor. So transcription factors are proteins or complexes of proteins that drive gene expression. So this transcription factor, this heterodimer, sits on the DNA of clock genes, and it drives their expression.
2: So it's not a mechanical clock, as a pendulum would be, right, but it's a sort of genetic molecular clock.
1: That's right. That's exactly right.
2: That sort of, you get more of these proteins during the day or less, and or it's driving the rate at which the proteins are made and so on?
1: That's right. You get more of the proteins at some time, and then the proteins physically form a complex, and that complex feeds back and interacts with the heterodimer and turns it off. So you can sort of imagine this heterodimer makes RNAs, makes proteins, proteins feed back, touch the heterodimer and make it not active, so you make less protein.
2: And that's sort of going up and down during a day, over 24 hours. Is that the idea of it?
1: That's right.
2: You have this genetic pulsing, as it were. I mean, it's incredibly slow. I always think of chemistry going on in my body being incredibly fast, but this presumably is taking 24 hours to do that sort of swing back and forth.
1: That's right.
2: Is it? Is there one place? Is there a bit in my brain or something which is doing this, or does every cell have something like this?
1: Almost every cell, with a very few exceptions. People used to think it was, and this is an interesting case of history of science, I think. People used to think it was all in this part of the hypothalamus called the SCN, the suprachiasmatic nuclei.
2: So some kind of master clock, as it were.
1: Yeah, that was right. People thought that was a master clock, and they thought it was a master clock because the output they were looking at was behavior. And through many years of hard work, they figured out that if you made a lesion in this suprachiasmatic nucleus, you lost the behavioral clock. So ergo, it must be that the clock was in the SCN. But then when a guy named Uli Schibler, working in Switzerland, fell upon the fact that looking in cells in culture, these are mammalian cells in culture, that they had a clock too.
2: So even disembodied cells do this.
1: These are cells that have been in culture for 25 years. And if you could synchronize them, then they had a clock also. So then people started looking in organisms, in insects, in multicellular organisms. And sure enough, almost all the cells have clocks, and they all run in the same way.
2: So it sounds like they're all talking together. It's collective action in a way.
1: That's right. They are all talking together, and they're talking together. So obviously neurons can talk to each other through electrical signals, but non-neurons can talk to each other by touching each other and by sending out chemicals that have receptors that can talk to each other. We have a rhythm in body temperature, and that impacts all the cells. And so all cells are kept pretty much in synchrony.
2: Now, the other part of this, which I think is where we come close to what the subject of this edition of Big Picture Science is about, is that if I have a pendulum clock, I tend to have to go back there every few days because it's drifted out of sync with real time and I have to correct it. And as I understand it, our own body clocks need the same thing, that they will just drift off real time given the chance.
1: That's correct. So this is probably the second characteristic or third I gave for defining characteristics of circadian rhythms, that they can be reset by changes in the environment. Light and temperature are the most common terms in the jargon. These are called Zeitgebers from the German.
2: Zeitgebers, I like that.
1: for time givers. So fungi and mammals are reset in the same way, that you have this negative feedback loop. And light acts to increase the expression of these negative elements. So the heterodimer sits on DNA, makes proteins, and those are negative elements.
2: So it's sort of nudging it from out, nudging the cycle from outside in a funny way.
1: That's right. That's right. Nudging the cycle from outside. So you can sort of imagine this. You can see my finger here drawing the curve. If the negative element and it's there cycling in amount. Okay. So if you're on your way up to the peak and the organism sees light, you immediately increase expression. So that's like immediately jumping to the peak. So if it's on its way up and you see light, then you get a phase advance.
2: It sort of pushes it forwards.
1: Pushes it forwards. If it's on its way down and the organism sees light, it goes to peak. And that's like setting it back in time, back to the peak. So you get a phase delay. So it's, as you say, it's nudging it.
2: And that's what keeps it. That's what means that, in a sense, every day when I wake up and I see the sun in the sky.
1: That's right. It sets it to a point.
2: And it keeps it going.
1: And then it just runs from there. And the next day it does it again.
2: I guess the one other aspect then to tie this all together is these circadian rhythms are pretty important in terms of our health, because there are times when we need to be doing things and when we're not doing things, the body does sort of maintenance and so on. Give me a sense of why we have evolved these sort of daily cycles in the first place.
1: So we evolved them in order to anticipate regular changes, but they've come to be very important for how we normally operate. A great case in point, I think, are experiments done in Joe Takahashi's lab. They took a mouse and knocked out the clock in the pancreas. So it's a typical mouse. It runs at night. It doesn't run during the day. And the only thing that's wrong with the mouse is it doesn't have a clock in its pancreas. Okay. And if you give it glucose, it still makes insulin. All that's normal. But within about 10 or 12 weeks, the mouse becomes diabetic. Okay. And that's because, presumably, because loss of circadian regulation, because that's the only thing that's been changed. You've lost the clock. So it can still respond to insulin, respond to glucose, but the regulation has been screwed up. And there are other cases like this, that clocks are used to integrate in a large sense all of our physiology, so that your liver is talking to your kidneys and your muscle cells are talking to whoever they need to talk to, and your brain is sending out signals, and the receptors for the signals are there when they need to be there. And this whole thing is working together quite well.
2: But why does being out of sync feel so awful?
1: It's a great question, and I'm not the best person to answer it. Things that are happening at the wrong time of day. And when you disrupt this this sort of mutual regulation, then you tend to feel badly. And a good example of this is jet lag. So it takes a couple of days to reset these things for everybody to get back into sync. So that's when you're jet lagged. When some of you're clocking at one time of day and the receptors for other things are tuned to that, and the other part of your clock, your brain is saying, no, it's the other time of day. So we all experience, or most of us have experienced, this circadian dysfunction.
2: And what about the quality of the light? For one thing, is this just working through my normal vision?
1: That's correct.
2: So it's in my eyes, is it, that this signal's coming in?
1: It is. In mammals, in people, virtually all of our photoreception is through the eyes. And this is also an interesting story, I think. You see light, and the light makes a neuronal signal, and it goes back through the optic tract to the optic chiasm, which is in the back of the brain. And then immediately on top of the optic chiasm are these suprachiasmatic nuclei that I talked about earlier. So when you think about photoreception, it's an interesting case. So when I look at you on the screen here, and I pick my eyes up and look at my spouse across the room, I don't see you, I see her. So I need a rapid refresh for image formation. But for circadian timing, you don't need a rapid refresh. You just want to collect all the light you can get. And so actually there are different cells in a different place in the eye that are involved in circadian photoreception, and actually a different pigment that's involved in circadian photoreception.
2: Right. So it's in the eye, but it's not part of our vision, you're saying?
1: It's not part of our image formation vision. It's part of our circadian vision. There are several layers of photoreceptors in the eye. There's rods and cones, and then actually it's on top of the rods and cones are other cells that collect information from each one of those. And eventually these get to things called retinal ganglion cells, which assimilate information from rods and cones and other cells. And the circadian photoreception happens in these retinal ganglion cells through a different photoreceptor that collects light and integrates the amount of light over a longer period of time. And that's what sends the signal back through the optic chiasm to the clock in the brain.
2: And you're saying that it's a different photoreceptor. Is that where this whole idea that blue light is important in this story comes from?
1: Blue light's also important for vision, for image formation. But yes, it's a retinal-based photoreceptor, so it's sensitive to blue and green light, yeah, and not so sensitive, much less sensitive to red light.
2: Are you saying that if you were to shine red light at me in the morning, rather than me seeing the sunlight, that wouldn't help entrain, is the word I think.
1: Wouldn't help as much.
2: Yeah.
1: That's right. And that's, of course, that's why blue light at night is bad, because it makes your brain think that it's not nighttime anymore, that it must be morning, or it's a long day.
2: So you think it's plausible then that seeing blue light at the wrong time of day can be disruptive to our sleep patterns, or at least to our physiological cycles?
1: Yes. Yeah, I think it's been demonstrated, and I'm not the best person to talk about that, but I think that's established fact. Seeing blue light at the wrong time of day will disrupt your sleep.
2: Jay Dunlap, thanks very much for talking about this to Big Picture Science.
1: Yep, it was fun.

0: Jay Dunlap is a geneticist and molecular geneticist at the Geisel School of Medicine at Dartmouth.
1: Molly, I think you'll get now why it is that I bought into this idea that blue light could actually change our sleep patterns if we were using our devices wrong. You know, the physiology is there, the biology is there, and I never even thought to question it when people started saying change your habits with your devices, because I was all set up for it.
0: Kind of amazing that this research that Jay was describing just a few decades ago was not deemed credible.
1: Well, you got to think that it's, I come back to this idea that it's so instinctual that you wake up in the morning and we don't particularly worry about it, that actually what's happening is this body clock is getting your blood pressure raised a bit in the morning. It's getting your heartbeat ready. So basically, it's like when the pilot is doing the systems check on the plane before you take off. You've got to do that, and then the plane's ready to go. And if you wake up suddenly without that preparation, you feel groggy. So to work out that this is going on, and this is this sort of chemical, molecular pendulum that swings back and forth over 24 hours, and there's so much chemistry going on in any case, in your body, I can understand why people were thinking this is all a bit wooshu wooshu stuff. It's hard to do.
0: Is that the British term for it?
1: I'm sure I borrowed it from an American.

0: Coming up, an expert who has studied the effects of blue light on people's health.
1: I think there's a lot in the literature discussing the impact of light at night on health and well-being, and there's no question that there is an effect. But I think the biggest effect, and something that we are not talking too much about, is the fact that we are being exposed to too little light during the day.
0: It's Skeptic Check, Blue Light Special on Big Picture Science.

0: As we heard, the complicated biology of our body's clock is guided by exposure to light. Natural blue light from the sun prompts wakefulness, but we also heard research that suggests that the intensity of the blue light emitted from our phones isn't strong enough to keep us up in the wee hours. The reality is that the interplay of light and sleep cycles is complex.
1: Hi, I'm Mariana Figueroa. I'm a professor and director at the Lighting Health Research Center at the Icahn School of Medicine in New York.
0: Dr. Figueroa has studied the effects of light on our health. In a conversation with Roland, she sheds light on this interplay, including a surprising finding about sunlight.
2: I'd like Mariana to take you back to some of the earlier research she did, which rather than talk about too much light at night affecting our circadian rhythms, you've also done work on too little light during the day. And in fact, that sounds like quite a big deal.
1: That is absolutely right. You know, I think there's a lot in the literature discussing the impact of light at night on health and well-being. And there's no question that there is an effect. But I think the biggest effect and something that we are not talking too much about is the fact that we are being exposed to too little light during the day. When you think about the built environment, and that's particularly true in the United States, for example, where they have those deep core buildings, or if anybody has ever visited nursing homes, for example, in the United States, these tend to be extremely low light levels during the daytime hours. And what's important is that your visual system, it's much more sensitive to light than your circadian system, for example. So all of us are able to navigate in the space during the day. We're able to do our visual tasks. We're able to see what we need to see. But that doesn't necessarily mean it's impacting our biological clock, because we are designed to be outdoors during the day. And if you think about how much more light you have outside compared to what you have indoors, it's a huge difference.
2: So that's really interesting to me, because I think of the classic office space, for example, being all those glaring strip lights, which I think have having lots of blue lights in them, and quite cold, as it were, kind of light compared to natural daylight. But it sounds like that's still not enough to sort of excite this daily regulation.
1: Yeah, it's interesting, because being glary doesn't necessarily mean it's being effective. Right? It could be glary simply because you are able to see a direct view of the light bulb. That alone is glary, right? And yes, it is true that offices tend to be higher light levels than, for example, the homes. There's no question about it. But it is still border of activating your biological clock. So to give you an idea of numbers, you're probably exposed to about 200 lux at the eye in offices without any windows, just indoor offices.
2: Lux is a unit of brightness.
1: It's the brightness. That's right. Yeah. That's right. It's how much light is actually reaching the eye surface, or the, you know, the cornea. And outdoors in a bright sunny day, you are being exposed to 50 to 100,000. So it's a drastic difference. Like, you're talking 100 times less light indoors than you have outdoors.
2: So my question then is, if we go back to this idea that some people, office workers and so on, aren't getting enough light during the day, have you actually seen that having an impact on these sort of signals or on people's sleep patterns? That's the important part.
1: You know, there is some studies that show that getting more light during the day increases the amplitude of your melatonin levels at night. So it's a signal for that flip-flop switch to switch. So the hypothesis is if you have lower of melatonin during the nighttime, you have less of a signal that it's nighttime. So it gets confusing, for example. We underestimate the importance of that light during the day and how important it is to improve sleep at night. So some of the work that we have done have shown that by increasing that amount of light during the day helps people sleep better at night.
2: I mean, you have brought us to the nub of the program, which is this question of whether sitting there with your iPad or your tablet or your phone and you're scrolling or whatever, and you're getting the blue light from the screen, is that actually disturbing our sleep patterns, or is that really an overstated effect?
1: Well, it could be both, because I think the most important thing that people don't talk much about it is the amount and the duration of that exposure. So people just focused on the blue light, which makes sense because we know that we're more sensitive to short wavelength or blue light. But if you are below threshold in terms of the amount of light, it doesn't matter if it's blue. Zero times zero equals zero, right? So it won't have an effect. So higher light levels are worse because are more likely to have that effect. And the second thing is, if you do it for 5 or 10 minutes, it may not have enough duration to have an effect. But if you do it for 2 or 3 hours, it may have an effect. That's one thing. And the second thing that I always say it's very important, even if it's lower light levels and it's not having a physiological effect on your biological clock, it could be alerting you by, if you're watching an exciting movie or if you're reading things that are getting you upset, that in it itself can alert your system and it can make it harder for you to fall asleep.
2: It's a stimulus. It's the intellectual stimulus or whatever.
1: Correct.
2: Yeah. I mean, because the nub of this is that there are people who will sell you special glasses, orange-tinted glasses, which cut out the blue light, or you can get apps. I certainly use them because actually I find it more comfortable to redden the screen at night. You know, there's money being made here.
1: Mm-hmm.
2: And it sounds to me like that's probably not a necessary route for people to take.
1: Probably not. You need to be able to measure these glasses and see what exactly they're removing and filtering out. Some of these blue blockers, I don't know what they're blocking, and I don't know how effective they are at blocking anything. So I agree with you that there's a lot of marketing, but there's also a lot of study that needs to be done with different products to be able to say that it's effective or not.
2: Taking the risk of giving people a health advice, which I'm certainly not qualified to do, from what you've told me so far, it would probably be far more useful to get away from your screen and go out for an hour at midday and enjoy the outdoor environment for that time than to avoid, you know, or take special measures with your screen time late at night. And absolutely. It may be good in other ways as well.
1: Yes, absolutely. And if I can recommend, I would say go out in the morning earlier. And the reason why earlier might be better, it's because it helps advance your clock, because we humans have a biological clock that it's slightly longer than 24 hours. So for what we call entrainment, we need to advance by 10 or 15 minutes every day. And that morning light does that. And the second reason why this is very important, and again, any time of day would be good, it's because we have what we call photic history. So in other words, if you're exposed to higher amounts of light during the day, you're less sensitive to light at night. So what you're doing is you're minimizing your sensitivity to that screen at night. So if you're in a dark room all day, you might actually be more sensitive to that screen than if you do your walk and you get that light during the day. That helps with increasing sort of your threshold for that evening light to affect your biological clock.
2: A lot of people don't have this choice. They're actually shift workers and they're working in hospitals or in factories. And my understanding is that the disruption of their circadian rhythms is actually quite profound and has big health consequences, more so than any of this discussion about teenagers and their phones.
1: Yeah, I have to say my heart goes out to them because we need them. We are a 24-hour society. We need to have nurses and physicians in hospitals. And it's a very tough job. We have been doing some very interesting work. Two things. One is we have shown that red light, which does not affect the circadian system, is like a cup of coffee. It helps with increasing alertness in this population. So that helps shift workers at least stay awake and cope with trying to be awake when your body's telling you to be asleep. And the second study, which we're currently finishing up and we're getting pretty interesting results, is we did a lab study where we showed that if you covered one eye, instead of reducing your melatonin suppression by light by 50%, you actually reduce it by 90%. So you almost don't have suppression if you simply cover one eye. So what we're trying to do is have an orange filter, which removes all of the short wavelength and allows you to still have vision in one eye. And we're trying to see if that helps them with keeping them alert, but not suppressing their melatonin levels. And the reason for that is shift workers are at higher risk for diabetes, obesity, cardiovascular disease, cancer. And one of the hypotheses is that not just the circadian misalignment, because they're basically opposite to what their body is telling them to do, but there's also a hypothesis that the light they're being exposed to at night is suppressing their melatonin levels. And melatonin has what we call an oncostatic effect, so it helps with protecting against cancer.
2: Given what I've heard previously about the way the blue light can influence my daily circadian rhythms and so on, it felt reasonable, the idea that now we were all looking at our mobile phones and so on at night, that really was being a disruptive thing. I mean, was there some kind of moral panic? Were people seizing on this particular mechanism as a kind of way to explain teenagers in particular their behavior now that they have their hands on small devices and so on?
1: I think yes. I think it would be an easy explanation. Obviously, the cell phones started, I believe, before the cell phones, probably the teenagers were staying awake doing something else because it's natural for them to stay awake. And when the phones came, we could basically point to something that could be the cause of them staying awake. And obviously it makes sense to think that because we are more sensitive to blue light, it makes sense to link to the phones. But I think that we're now learning that this is not the only thing that could affect. And honestly, teenagers staying awake till late are things that used to happen even before the phones came up and before they were staying looking at their phones.
2: It's annoying. I can't find it again, but I did see a headline from about the 1920s saying that there's a study in the New England Journal saying that children reading books at night was damaging their mental health. Well, poor kids, they're always doing something wrong.
1: Yeah, well, I think that it's so natural, especially for teenagers, to tend to be more delayed, and they will find something to do except falling asleep, right? And I think the phones end up being a great sort of excuse to explain something that it's a physiological mechanism that happens with teenagers.
2: In a sense, the phones here are the symptom rather than the cause, probably.
1: Correct. They're sort of like they got the fault for something that it's physiologically known.
2: Mariana Figueroa, that's been an absolutely fascinating conversation. Thanks so much for joining us on Big Picture Science.
1: Thank you so much for having me.
3: Mariana Figueroa is a professor and director at the Mount Sinai Lighting Health Research Center in New York.
4: Well, Roland, that brings us to the big picture perspective in the show. Can you shine some light on what we've learned about blue light and the role of natural light on our biological clocks and on our health?
2: Well, I'll say it's only reflected light, but reflecting on what Mariana just said, yeah. The light from your tiny little device compared to the brightness of the daylight sun, I can see that they're just chalk and cheese, or I don't know, whale and minnow or something.
4: I'm sorry.
2: Well, why would your eye be sensitive to the tiny amount of blue light from your phone at night when it's actually set up to capture the warmth of the brilliance of the sun? I think that's the
4: point.
2: Okay,
4: what's interesting here is you're sounding certain about the latest science.
2: I'm quite convinced.
4: Earlier, when earlier in the show you were talking about how you thought it seemed very natural and logical that this blue light coming from our phones would affect our biology, and now you're saying it seems very logical that it would not affect
2: our... Well, it's that thing, a little knowledge can be a bit dangerous. I think it's the point of skeptic check is to go back and re-examine those presumptions that you have. So, you know, because, yeah, I've been lazy. I just went along with it.

0: We are bright-eyed and bushy-tailed about the talents of senior producers Seth Shostak, Gary Niederhoff, assistant producers Shannon Rose Geary and Brian Edwards, and contributors Sikon Akbon and Roland Pease. I'm the executive producer of Big Picture Science, Molly Bentley. Also, a big thanks to our listeners and our Patreon supporters. The original music in the show is by Dewey DeLay and June Miyake. And this episode of Big Picture Science that considers what's keeping us awake at night is called Skeptic Check Blue Light Special.
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2: You may have heard, SunSounds now has an app. So, you can listen to SunSounds everywhere you go. 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

June 22, 2025. First from Science News, the June 2025 issue. From the Department of Neuroscience, Babies Form Memories Like Adults Do, by Laura Sanders. A baby's early life has a lot of milestones: first giggle, first tooth, first step. A brain scanning study adds something to the list: first memory. Infants can form memories, and they use a memory structure in the brain called the hippocampus to do it, researchers reported in Science magazine. The results shore up the idea that memories can be made during the earliest years of life, though what happens to these memories as the days, weeks, and years roll by remains mysterious. What is really new in this paper is that it implicates the hippocampus in the encoding of early memories, says cognitive scientist Vladimir Slautsky of Ohio State University in Columbus, Ohio. And that's important, Slautsky says, because it shows the hippocampus is mature enough to encode early memories. Babies can be difficult research subjects. For the study, awake babies were kept calm in functional MRI scanners with a parent nearby and earphones to protect them from startling sounds. In the MRI scanner, babies who ranged in age from 4 months to nearly 25 months saw images, one after another, of people, places, or objects. All the while, scientists recorded blood flow in the brain, a proxy of neural activity. Occasionally, the babies were tested with a pair of images, one of which they had seen before. If the babies looked longer at the previously seen image, researchers reasoned, they likely remembered it. We can kind of quantify the strength of their memory based on how much they look at it, says study co-author Nick Turk-Brown, a neuroscientist at Yale University. The trick in this sort of study is then go back and look at, when they first saw the picture, what was different in the brain for pictures that they later had a memory for, versus that they later forgot. The difference, it turns out, was in the hippocampus, a seahorse-shaped structure, one on each side of the brain. In the study, 13 babies were younger than a year, and 13 babies were older than a year. When the older babies remembered an image, this memory feat corresponded to brain activity in a part of the hippocampus. The effect was weaker in the younger babies, the researchers found. The result adds to other evidence that babies can, in fact, form memories, and starts to answer how, says neuroscientist Christina Alberini of New York University. But it doesn't explain why we can't recall some of life's earliest moments, a phenomenon known as infantile amnesia. It's possible that these memories aren't effectively stored elsewhere in the brain, or it could be that neural traces persist but aren't able to be called back up. This second idea is out there, but there's some evidence for it, Turk-Brown says. Scientists have successfully reactivated infant memories in mice by stimulating specific memory-related nerve cells. It's possible that there may be fragments of early memories still in the brain that could be reactivated later in life with the right kinds of cues. He likens the process to an unsuccessful internet search. The search terms your brain is using to access the memory are wrong or different from what they were when you initially stored the memory, Turk-Brown and his colleagues are reporting. They are now studying how long babies' memories might last. Babies form memories like adults do, in the Department of Neuroscience. From the Department of Animals, the story of dire wolves goes beyond de-extinction, by Megan Rosen. Their names are Romulus, Remus, and Khaleesi, and they're the first dire wolves to walk the earth in over 10,000 years, or so one biotech company and a flurry of recent headlines say. Colossal Biosciences announced in April of this year the world's first de-extinction, the births of three dire wolves, extinct animals that lived during the ice ages of the Pleistocene. The pups were instant icons, with snowy white coats and muscular bodies
They looked like they could have walked straight out of the TV.

0: TV series Games of Thrones. News reports heralded the animals as scientifically seismic and said the dire wolf is back. And by the way, that is spelled D-I-R-E, dire. Some scientists aren't buying it. That is no more a dire wolf than I am Wonder Woman, says Jacqueline Gill, a paleoecologist at the University of Maine in Orono. The issue boils down to genetics. Colossal didn't create the animals from a fully reconstructed dire wolf genome. Instead, the company relied on the genome of a gray wolf, Canis lupus, making changes to it based on ancient DNA recovered from specimens of two dire wolves. For something to be a dire wolf, it would have the full genetic blueprint of a dire wolf, Gill says. Colossal has simply created a genetically modified gray wolf. That type of thinking misses the point, says Beth Shapiro, chief science officer of Colossal. The Dallas-based company's goal was to resurrect the animal's core attributes, like size, body type, and face shape. By making a handful of genetic changes, we've brought back these extinct genes to life in a living animal, she says. I'm happy to call that a dire wolf. And a new preprint counters one common critique of the work, showing that dire wolves may be more closely related to modern wolves than previously thought. Colossal is no stranger to controversy. Earlier this year, the company garnered acclaim with its announcement of woolly mice, luxuriously dressed mice with genetic modifications inspired by woolly mammoths. The rodents' golden brown fluff made them internet stars, but some scientists were skeptical that such a creation brought the field any closer to bringing back woolly mammoths. I think they're creating interesting zoo-like novelties, says wildlife geneticist Paul Wilson of Trent University, Ontario, in Peterborough. Even so, he finds the company's technology impressive. There's a huge range of applications, both for medicine and conservation, of endangered species, he says. Long before Romulus Remus and Khaleesi made their debut, dire wolves roamed the Americas during the Pleistocene epoch, which stretched from about 2.5 million years ago to 12,000 years ago. Ancient DNA from two of these animals informed the new pup's biology. Colossal scientists extracted DNA from a 13,000-year-old fossilized tooth and from a 72,000-year-old inner ear bone fossil. It can be tough to get a real clear read of an animal's genome from ancient DNA. As soon as an animal dies, its long strands of DNA start getting chopped up into tiny pieces, like confetti, Shapiro says. But by lining up billions of these snippets in a computer and comparing them with the genome of a gray wolf, scientists got an idea of what makes the animals different. The team used this information to identify genetic tweaks that might make the gray wolf more dire wolf-like. Altogether, the team made 20 edits to the genomes of gray wolf cells in the lab. Then it removed the DNA-packed nuclei of those cells and transferred them into denucleated dog egg cells, which developed into embryos. Researchers implanted the embryos into surrogate hounds, which gave birth via C-section, twin males Romulus and Remus, born in October, and a female, Khaleesi, born 4 months later. The gene editing technology itself is exciting, Gill says, but the problem now is that the public is going to believe that an animal that lived 10,000 years ago is back, and it is definitely not. Critics of Colossal's work have been vocal about dire wolves not being wolves at all. That argument seems to be based on a 2021 Nature paper that reconstructed the animal's evolutionary history. Scientists analyzed the genomes of 5 dire wolves and concluded that though the animals looked similar to gray wolves, they forged separate evolutionary paths nearly 6 million years ago. We thought that there was enough genetic divergence that they should not be in the genus Canis, says vertebrate paleontologist Julie Meakin of Des Moines University in Iowa. Canis is the group that includes wolves, dogs, and coyotes. But those analyses were based on low-quality DNA sequences. Colossal scientists re-extracted DNA from two of the original samples, making a more comprehensive dire wolf genome. The work suggests that dire wolves are more wolf-like than once thought, though still distantly related. Shapiro's team reports in a study that has yet to be peer-reviewed. I'm not sure if they'll be put back into the Canis group, says Meekin, who is listed as a co-author. In her opinion, the hubbub around the direwolf project has overshadowed the importance of Colossal's technology, which could help save endangered species like the red wolf, Canis rufus. Fewer than 20 red wolves roam North America, and all are descended from about 12 individuals. That means the wolves lack genetic diversity, which increases the risk of health problems in descendants. Scientists identified a group of canines on the Gulf Coast of Louisiana and Texas that are genetically similar to red wolves. These red ghost wolves, as Colossal calls them, carry some ancestral red wolf DNA that's been lost in red wolf populations. Colossal cloned four animals from red ghost wolf cells. Those pups could one day be added to the wild red wolf population to boost genetic diversity, says Matt James, Colossal's chief animal officer. Or scientists could edit ancestral genes into red wolves to help them be more adaptable to climate change and disease and all the challenges that wild species face, he says. The story of dire wolves goes beyond de-extinction, is in the Department of Animals. From the Department of Anthropology, Medieval Monks Wrapped Books in Pelts from Afar, by Alex Viveros. Science is helping researchers judge books by their covers and revealing surprising beneficiaries of medieval trading routes in the process. Dozens of rare fur-covered volumes from 12th and 13th century French monasteries are wrapped with seal skins, some of which may have come from as far away as Greenland, researchers reported in Royal Society Open Science Journal. The findings challenge the assumption that the book's makers used only locally sourced materials and suggest that they were part of an extensive trade network. The books hail from Clairvaux Abbey in northern France and related monasteries. Examining the tomes through a microscope, conservator Elodie Levesque struggled to identify their furry outermost covers, so scientists compare proteins from the covers with known animal proteins, finding a match with seals. I was like, that's not possible. There must be a mistake, says Levesque of Panthéon Sorbonne University in Paris. Seals didn't frequent France's northern coast at the time, but DNA analyses confirmed the ID. The source may have been harbor seals near Scandinavia, Denmark, and Scotland, and harp seals near Greenland or Iceland. It's possible Norse hunters brought the skins to France, Levesque says. What's more, she adds, the books were much furrier in their heyday, like a teddy bear. Medieval Monks Wrapped Books in Pelts from Afar in the Department of Anthropology. And a caption to the picture of one of the books says, when monks in medieval France covered this book with seal skin, it was furrier and lighter in color. And this series of articles appears in the news section of the June 2025 issue of Science News. Next from the June issue, the health checkup. Skeletons belong on the health to-do list, by Amy Cunningham. I confess, she writes, if I think about skeletons, it's around Halloween. I especially enjoy the yard displays of larger-than-life skeletons engaging in mundane activities, like walking skeleton dogs. But our own skeletons are something we should be thinking about year-round, especially as we age. Heading into midlife and beyond, bones can lose their heft. A drop below a certain bone density leads to a diagnosis of osteoporosis and bones that are weak and fragile. Osteoporosis can happen to all adults, but it's more common in women. About 27% of U.S. women age 65 and older have this disorder, compared with close to 6% of men the same age, according to the latest available data from the U.S. Centers for Disease Control and Prevention. Bones weakened by osteoporosis are more likely to fracture, which can be debilitating and even deadly. Hip fractures are especially devastating. Around 20% of people die within 1 year of fracturing a hip. Only 40 to 60% of survivors are likely to regain their pre-fracture mobility. In January of this year, the U.S. Preventive Services Task Force reaffirmed its recommendation that women 65 and older should be screened for osteoporosis. That's done with a bone density test. A lot of emphasis on the postmenopausal 65-plus population is warranted because we know that fractures happen at a higher incidence, says Nicole Wright, an osteoporosis epidemiologist at Tulane University in New Orleans. But it doesn't necessarily mean that younger women should not be concerned about their bone health. Bone loss really gets going right around menopause. Starting the year before the last menstrual period and for about 2 years after, bone density drops about 2% per year on average due to the decline in estrogen. Bone loss continues more slowly after that. However, there isn't a blanket screening recommendation for postmenopausal women age 50 to 64. Women at higher risk of developing osteoporosis might be screened. Smoking or a history of fracture are among the risk factors that could warrant screening. Women with conditions that can cause osteoporosis, such as rheumatoid arthritis, diabetes, and disease, or who take certain drugs that raise the risk, should already be closely watched. For younger postmenopausal women, it's challenging to predict future fracture risk. Osteoporosis risk prediction tools don't work well, scientists reported in JAMA Network Open Journal. JAMA is the Journal of the American Medical Association. Nor does the tool for fracture risk prediction, past work has found. Bone density tests help determine whether a person needs osteoporosis drugs, says Christine Ensrud, an epidemiologist at the University of Minnesota in Minneapolis. Yet there isn't good evidence on the benefits versus the harms of beginning treatment in younger postmenopausal women. So these younger women are in limbo, or can be, with bone loss underway but perhaps no cause to screen early and scant evidence on how to proceed. However, there are ways to minimize the rate of decline in bone density. It's not here comes menopause and now we all have osteoporosis, Wright says. To preserve bone health, the go-tos are exercise and nutrition. Weight-bearing exercises like walking and running are key, Ensrud says. And remember, a lot of fractures are related to falls, so work on your balance. It's also important to get enough calcium and vitamin D and to avoid smoking and excess alcohol, she says. If a woman is taking hormone therapy to treat menopause symptoms like hot flashes, there's the added bonus that the estrogen boost prevents bone loss. Wright wants to see more appreciation for the skeleton. While there's been a greater awareness about other health issues that affect women, such as breast cancer and heart disease, it's not there yet for osteoporosis and fractures, she says. We need to be thinking about it because there are things we can do. That news from the health checkup, skeletons belong on the health to-do list. And turning to the March 2025 issue of Scientific American, in The Science of Health, we have another article about breaking bones. This one is entitled, Healing Broken Legs Faster. Putting weight on a fracture within weeks can help it mend, by Lydia Denworth. 20 years ago, my husband, Mark, broke his left ankle and was in a cast and on crutches for nearly 2 months. Last year, he broke the other ankle. But this time, after surgery, his doctor surprised us by instructing Mark to walk on it 2 weeks later. It turns out the standard advice to stay off a broken leg bone for at least 6 weeks is based less on scientific evidence and more on cultural caution. Physicians like to play it safe. But now studies show that complications are no more likely with early weight-bearing than with a long delay. Except in a few complex cases, walking around earlier helps broken bones heal, and it improves quality of life. For example, people can return to work and other activities faster. If you are fully immobilized, you come out of the cast with a sort of hairy, withered leg that takes forever to overcome, says orthopedic trauma surgeon Alex Trumpeter of St. George's University of London. The science tells us that the rate at which you lose muscle mass is far faster than the rate at which you gain it. You're slow to build bone, too. Consider astronauts. After 6 months in zero gravity at the International Space Station, they lose 10% of their bone density, and to ward off that loss, they do exercises in space that are equivalent to bearing weight. In the 19th century, German surgeon and anatomist Julius Wolff recognized that healthy bones adapt and change in response to the load placed on them. That is why everyone, but especially women, who are more susceptible than men to osteoporosis, which we also heard about in the previous article, should lift weights as they age. It increases bone density. When you fracture a bone anywhere in the body, physicians first worry about stability. How much will the bone fragments move if you put weight on them? If the answer is too much, surgery is usually indicated. First, a reduction to realign the pieces of bone, and then fixation to hold them in place with screws, plates, or rods. That procedure sets up a bone, which is living tissue, to heal naturally by making new bone and resorbing damaged cells. In the gap caused by a fracture, a healing tissue called callus forms first, which then turns into bone. The right amount of load or movement, here's where Wolff's discovery applies, is critical to this process. Too little results in no callus, and too much prevents the bone from knitting back together. It's all about the strain environment, says orthopedic surgeon Chris Bretherton of Queen Mary's Hospital in London. Surgical implants hold the alignment until that process is complete. It's a little bit of a race postoperatively between the bone healing and the fixation breaking, says orthopedic trauma surgeon Marilyn Heng of the University of Miami Miller School of Medicine. In that contest, she roots for the new bone. Once the body heals and forms bone across the fracture site, the hardware we put in becomes extraneous. The crux of our decisions for weight-bearing status is we want to win that race. And putting some load on the bones aids that goal. Although the process of bone healing is the same all over the body, bones in the lower limbs, such as hips, femurs, and ankles, bring extra complications because they affect the ability to walk. In patients with hip fractures, predominantly frail older people, that immobility can lead to dire consequences. Some patients do not have the dexterity and strength to manage partial weight-bearing while using crutches, so they stay in bed. The lack of movement leads to serious problems such as blood clots and weakening of the lungs. One 2005 study found that 9% of hip fracture patients died within 30 days of breaking a hip, and that 30% died within the first year. But more recent studies of healing hips suggest that early weight-bearing decreases mortality rates, and doctors have altered their practices. The normal standard of care is now to fix it and let people walk, Trumpeter says. Breaks in long bones, like the femur in your thigh, can be relatively straightforward to repair with a rod. In a study that looked back at outcomes for a series of patients, Heng and her colleagues showed that those who walked early on femurs that had broken just above the knee had no higher rate of complications than those who stayed off the leg for 6 weeks. For ankles, the largest randomized controlled trial to date, 480 fracture cases across 23 centers in the UK, was published in 2024 in the journal Lancet. Half of the patients were instructed to walk after 2 weeks, and the other half were told to wait until after 6 weeks. Any complications, such as infections or broken plates, were equally common in both groups, so early walking didn't pose a greater risk. And the early weight-bearing group reported better function in the ankle at 6 weeks and at 4 months post-surgery. Surgeons just needed a push, says Bretherton, who led the study. He hopes this evidence gives them that confidence. As for my husband, he jumped at the chance to get moving sooner. In less than 2 months, the point at which he was just coming out of a cast last time, his scar was fully healed. He was walking normally, and with a few limitations, no running, no quick pivots, he was exercising again. It seems that he won this race. And the author of The Science of Health, Lydia Denworth, is an award-winning science journalist and contributing editor to Scientific American. She is author of the book Friendship, which was published in 2020 by W.W. Norton. And her column is in the March 2025 issue of Scientific American. Remember today's earlier article about babies and how they form memories. This next article talks about what happens when these children become adolescents. From the department The Science of Parenting, in the March 2025 issue of Scientific American, kids and smartphones. Use of smartphones has been blamed for all manner of societal ills. When should parents take the plunge and equip their kids with these devices? By Jacqueline Nezzi. Mental health concerns, exposure to pornography, addiction, loneliness, bullying. Adolescents' use of smartphones has been blamed for all manner of societal ills. For parents, the stakes feel impossibly high. Get your child a smartphone and you risk opening Pandora's box. Hold off and you risk ostracism from their smartphone-toting peers. When to take the plunge? What's the right age to get your child a smartphone? As a psychologist studying the role of digital technology in youth mental health, and author of the parenting newsletter Techno Sapiens, I find this is one of the most common questions I get from parents. So here's the bad news. There is no one right age. But the good news? We can look to the research to make the right decision for your child and to help you feel more confident in your decision-making. Let's start with the basics. When your 12-year-old laments that every other kid in their grade has a smartphone, are they correct? According to nationally representative data from Common Sense Media, 42% of 10-year-olds report having their own smartphone. By age 12, that number increases from 42% to 71%, and by age 14, it's 91%. Of course, these numbers vary across different communities and settings, but these appear to be the averages. These numbers can tell us, broadly, the age at which other families are giving smartphones to their children, but they cannot tell us what age is best to do so. To really answer that question, we would need a specific type of research study that involved a large group of children. We would randomly assign them, some of them, to get smartphones at age 10, some at age 11, some at 12, and so on. We would then follow them over time to see how they develop emotionally, cognitively, and socially. Years later, we could compare, for example, the kids who got phones at 12 versus those who got phones at 17. There are a few reasons this study would not work in the real world. The first is the need for random assignment. Randomly assigning kids to get phones at different ages would allow us to determine whether any differences in outcomes were related to the phones. This is unlikely to happen. Few families would agree to have the smartphone decision determined by random chance. Of course, we can simply compare kids who got phones at age 12 with those who got phones at age 17. But without random assignment, it's very possible that the kids getting phones at age 12 were already different from those getting phones at age 17. Maybe they came from different family situations or economic backgrounds. Maybe they differed in their social or emotional maturity. These challenges may be why current research findings have been mixed, and some studies suggest that earlier smartphone acquisition negatively affects future well-being, whereas others find no impacts at all. Even if we were able to pull off this type of study, there would be another problem. Like all people, kids are very different from one another. 12-year-old children vary considerably in their needs, preferences, histories, emotional well-being, and social skills. Even if a study were to determine a single optimal age for kids to get smartphones, this would reflect an average. There would still be many kids for whom that optimal age was not the right one. So, how can you determine when to get your child a smartphone? Digital technology plays a key role in adolescents' social lives. 69% of teens say their smartphones make it easier for them to pursue hobbies and interests, and 80% say that social media, typically accessed via a smartphone, makes them feel more connected to what's going on in their friends' lives. When a young person asks for a smartphone, the motivation may be that everyone else has one, but the desire also might reflect a legitimate experience of missing out on social connections. If all your friends are making plans to hang out over text messaging and you're not in the group chat, you really are left out. There also may be safety or convenience reasons for wanting your child to have a phone. Maybe they are walking to and from school, or you need to coordinate pickups from soccer practices or different households. At the same time, smartphones come with risks. We know that when phones are present, they can distract teens from academic work, interrupt in-person social interactions, and interfere with sleep. We also know that smartphones offer an in-your-pocket portal to everything on the internet, some of which we'd rather they not see. The best device for your child might be the simplest one that meets your needs. You may find that a dumber device, whether it's a basic flip phone, a kid-friendly smartphone, or a smartwatch, gets the job done just fine. Gradually introducing new tech gives you more opportunities to teach them about appropriate use. You might slowly progress from a shared family iPad to a basic mobile phone to a smartphone with strict parental controls to eventually a smartphone with access to social media and other apps. It's worth noting, too, that it can be a lot easier for parents to delay kids' smartphone acquisition when other families are following the same path. This is why organizations such as Wait Until 8th, which aim to mobilize communities to delay giving kids smartphones, have gained traction in recent years. Ready is a tricky word when it comes to smartphones, too. Is any child ever truly ready for a smartphone? Is any adult ready to navigate one of the most powerful technologies of our time without occasional mishaps and challenges? Determining whether your child is ready for a smartphone means recognizing their unique strengths and vulnerabilities, reflecting on their patterns of behavior, and preparing them for a major milestone that will require a lot of scaffolding on your part, not to mention some inevitable hiccups. Research consistently demonstrates that the ways in which children respond to technologies are highly individualized to both the child and the specifics of the technology they're using, a phenomenon called differential susceptibility to media effects. If your child is emotionally reactive or struggles to fit in socially, these issues may be amplified by a smartphone. If they're responsible, show good judgment, and generally follow the rules you've set, the smartphone may be a non-issue. Their prior experiences with technology, like tablets or other screens, can serve as a clue to how they'll respond. Whatever age you choose, you can set yourself up for success. Have conversations with your child about smartphones early and often. Introduce new tech gradually. Work together with them to set expectations and boundaries around use. Although there is no one right age for a smartphone, there can be a right time for your family. Trust yourself to know when that might be. Jacqueline Nezzi is a clinical psychologist and assistant professor at Brown University, and author of the newsletter Techno Sapiens, and co-founder of Tech Without Stress. She holds a PhD from the University of North Carolina at Chapel Hill. Her article, Kids and Smartphones, appears in the Science of Parenting in the March 2025 issue of Scientific American. And now a New York Times trilobite. Clever cockatoos have figured out how to drink from water fountains. They had also learned how to flip open garbage lids in the suburbs of Sydney, Australia. Scientists wonder what they'll work out next. Most birds go for ease when looking for drinking water, but the sulfur-crested cockatoos in the suburbs of Sydney, Australia, often prefer to quench their thirst with a challenging puzzle. In the city's western suburbs, some of the birds have figured out how to use public drinking fountains. The mohawked parrots deftly use one foot to twist the handle open, while their other claw grips the spout. It's unclear why the cockatoos go to the effort of using drinking fountains when there are plenty of accessible water sources nearby. They don't seem to use them more often during hot weather. One possible explanation is that the task of operating the fountains is simply more fun than sipping water from the local creeks. If there is no super urgent need and you're not dying of thirst, then why not do something you enjoy? Said Barbara C. Klump, an author of A Study of the Birds, published a few weeks ago in the journal Biology Letters, and a behavioral ecologist at the Max Planck Institute of Animal Behavior in Germany. It's not the first time cockatoos in this area of Australia have been cleverly manipulating urban objects for their own benefit. Dr. Klump and her colleagues have also tracked the birds flipping open garbage bins across Greater Sydney, a socially learned behavior that has resulted in an arms race, or maybe a wing race, with human residents. And a New York Times trilobite about this was on a program earlier this spring. These birds do seem to be thriving in city settings, said Kevin McGraw, a behavioral ecologist at Michigan State University who was not involved in the paper. He said that could be explained by their ability to adapt to their urban and suburban environments. Dr. Klump first spotted cockatoos drinking from public bubblers during field research for another project in 2018. At first, she thought someone had forgotten to turn the tap off, but video footage revealed one bird grabbing the spring-loaded handle with its foot to activate the trickling water. Local wildlife officials told Dr. Klump that the cockatoos in the area had been doing so for years. Then, of course, a million questions went through my mind, Dr. Klump said. One of them was, how the hell did they figure that out? To find out, Dr. Klump and her colleagues tagged 24 birds from a population of as many as 150 living in a reserve in western Sydney. They installed cameras in front of drinking fountains to catch the birds in action. The cockatoos attempted to use the drinking fountains more than 500 times during 44 days of footage. Some 70% of the tagged birds tried using the bubblers, a hint they had probably been engaging in the behavior for some time. But less than half of the cockatoos were successful, suggesting the activity requires a complex sequence of motor skills that are tricky to master. Similar to the way humans pick up new skills, the cockatoos probably developed their fountain hacking talents through a mix of watching one another and individual experimentation, Dr. Klump said. While male cockatoos were better at flipping open heavy garbage bin lids than females in earlier studies, both sexes were equally adept at operating the drinking fountains. The cockatoos used the drinking fountains at similar times each day, regardless of the weather. This suggests the birds are using them as a regular water source rather than just a backup when conditions are tough. And although the behavior hasn't spread across multiple suburbs like the bin opening trend has, Lucy Aplin, a behavioral ecologist at Australian National University and a co-author of the study, said residents in Brisbane have spotted cockatoos using drinking fountains there, too. Because the birds don't migrate, the Brisbane birds couldn't have learned from the Sydney flock. That suggests there's potential for the independent invention of the behavior and local spread in other places, Dr. Aplin said. Andrea Griffin, a behavioral ecologist at the University of Newcastle in Australia, who wasn't involved in the study, said she was not surprised that cockatoos have learned to operate drinking fountains. Their motor skills, attraction to novelty, and ability to watch and learn from one another make them natural innovators. There are a lot of parameters that would favor innovations in a species like this, Dr. Griffin said. Dr. Klump and her colleagues are taking a closer look at the behavior, such as how long it takes the cockatoos to master the skill. The researchers are also curious to know what the cockatoos will do next. I'd love to learn more about what else they have up their sleeves, so to speak, Dr. Klump said. And clever cockatoos have figured out how to drink from water fountains is a New York Times trilobite that was posted on June 3, 2025, and written by Gemma Conroy. The next two articles were previously broadcast on the March 9, 2025 show. The latest news in particle physics. Physicists are building telescopes under the sea, by Emily Conover. Deploying a telescope in space is one thing. Making two of them deep underwater is a task in a league of its own. On a ship bobbing in the Mediterranean Sea, physicists, not typically known for their sea legs, brave week-long voyages and rough waters, working around the clock to deploy the telescope's detectors. The telescopes are designed to detect not starlight, but neutrinos. These subatomic particles are spewed at high energies from mysterious, unidentified realms of space. Such high-energy neutrinos are so rare and so stealthy that the detectors that study them must be enormous. So scientists are outfitting a cubic kilometer of the Mediterranean with light-collecting devices designed to snag them. It's weird if you think about that. We want to do astronomy, and to look at the universe, we place a telescope underwater, says physicist Simone Biaggi of the National Institute for Nuclear Physics in Catania, Italy. The Cubic Kilometer Neutrino Telescope, or KM3NET, consists of two telescopes made up of glass baubles arranged on vertical cables. Each strand dangles in the water like a pearl necklace that's up to 700 meters long. Each bauble, a pressure-resistant sphere 44 centimeters wide, contains 31 photomultiplier tubes that sense light generated when neutrinos crash into the water. The researchers deploy detectors in one month-long campaign every year. At the end of the last campaign, in October 2024, the telescopes boasted 57 strands. Eventually, hundreds of such cables will sway in the currents, a few kilometers below the surface, off the coasts of Sicily and the south of France. It's really like a forest, an underwater forest in the total black, because we are in the abyss, says astroparticle physicist Daniele Vivolo of the University of Luigi Vanvitelli in Italy. The Sicilian telescope is designed to study high-energy neutrinos from space. The French one will study neutrinos from the atmosphere to understand how they oscillate or change from one type of neutrino to another. The concept is similar to the Ice Cube Neutrino Observatory at the South Pole, which searches for light flashes in ice rather than liquid water. Scientists are already using the partially completed telescopes to search for effects of quantum gravity on neutrinos and measuring neutrino oscillations. During deployment campaigns, scientists must be at the absolute top of their game. Every second on the ship costs approximately $1, Biaggi says. If you lose 1 hour doing stupid things, this has an impact on the cost. Weary from sleeping odd hours, perhaps seasick, they must make critical decisions if something goes wrong, be it with the devices or unfavorable weather. A crane on the ship lowers each strand, spooled up in a roughly 2-meter-wide launching structure, to the seabed. A remotely operated vehicle plunges down to inspect the equipment. With the pull of a handle by the submersible, the strand begins to unfurl. A buoy floats the strand upward, and the device spins to release the baubles, like a fern frond opening. Back on shore, other researchers check the device's performance. Any issues must be dealt with immediately. Once a strand is planted in the forest, there's no adjusting or fiddling with connections. It's like sending something to the moon, Biaggi says. Everything must be in perfect working order at the outset. One analogy, it seems, is not enough. The telescope is like a forest, a pearl necklace, fern leaves, and spacecraft bound for the moon. Typically, physicists find creative ways to answer complicated questions, Biaggi says. That quest has brought the scientists to other strange locales, including the South Pole and deep underground in mines. Life in the Mediterranean isn't so bad in comparison. Sunsets and beautiful beaches come with the territory. And that's nothing to complain about. And that's the report from Particle Physics on physicists building telescopes under the sea. And from the department, The Health Checkup, Sleep Remains a Medical Mystery by Laura Sanders. So many of us struggle to fall asleep and stay there through the night. About a third of U.S. adults don't sleep enough. Teenagers' sleep is even worse. 8 in 10 teens are sleep deprived. Our collective exhaustion isn't good for us. Lack of sleep can come with a range of health problems. Our immune systems, hormones, hearts, maybe all the body's major systems, are influenced by sleep. In the brain, our memory, creativity, and ability to learn are, too. But for something so entwined with our health, the actual jobs of sleep are still, in many ways, a mystery. Scientists have tons of ideas. Perhaps sleep is for rifling through memories and choosing which ones to keep. Or maybe it's a quiet time, still time, for growing bones in children. Or maybe it's a time to let the brain loose on whatever problem vexed you that day. One delightfully myopic theory posits that sleep, especially the rapid eye movement stage, is for squeezing fluid around to keep the eye lubricated. Figuring out why we sleep has puzzled scientists for as long as the question has existed. It's like following hundreds of disappearing breadcrumbs on paths through a forest of trees that keep shifting spots, only to realize you're standing alone in your underwear. Oh, and you forgot to study for the test. Given this hazy scientific landscape, it's no surprise that efforts to help the sleep-deprived catch some Z's might fall short or have unintended consequences. That's clear from a study of the sleep medicine Zolpidem. Zolpidem, sold as Ambien, messes with another possible job of sleep, housekeeping. Every 20 seconds or so, a wave of cerebrospinal fluid pulses through the sleeping brain. Scientists suspect these rhythmic pulses clear out waste, including the sticky proteins that accumulate in Alzheimer's disease. This brainwash is sort of like running the dishwasher overnight, says neuroscientist Macon Nedergaard, who helped discover the system. Washing up isn't a flashy job, but an important one that hasn't been fully appreciated. Mice on Zolpidem fall asleep faster and sleep deeper than naturally sleeping mice, says Nedergaard of the University of Rochester in New York. But they had less power washing, her team recently reported in the journal Cell. Scientists don't yet know if this also happens in humans or what the consequences might be, but the results point out potential pitfalls in our attempts to kickstart sleep. Zolpidem targets GABA, a chemical messenger that sends hush signals. That means it's shutting down everything in your brain, says MIT sleep scientist Robert Stickgold. It's a powerful blunt force tool. Ambien-assisted sleep may be justifiable for short stretches, says Nedergaard, but long-term use brings considerable side effects. The brain-cleaning disruption may be one. We need a new sleep aid that gets people to sleep but preserves these oscillations, she says. Scientists aren't just trying to help people sleep better. They're also pushing the limits of what sleeping brains can accomplish. Scientists can instruct a sleeping person to dream about particular objects like trees, sharpen their piano playing skills, and maybe even learn new languages. These feats are impressive, but may involve trade-offs, Stickgold warns. If you're forcing that sleeping brain to do something specific, then you're getting less of something else, he says. We have to assume that something else is there for a reason. Humility is the way forward to understanding and tinkering with a system as complex as the sleeping brain. So maybe we shouldn't expect one simple answer to the question of why we sleep. It could be for growing bones, sharpening memories, cleaning the brain, and many more tasks. In the years to come, we'll no doubt find new clues about how sleep keeps our bodies and minds healthy. And these scientific breadcrumbs may lead us to yet more mysteries. And that's the Health Checkup in Science News, February 2025. And finally, a look at history compiled by Mark Fischetti, also in the March 2025 issue of Scientific American. What happened 50, 100, and 150 years ago? In 1975, chemical warfare ill-defined. Biological weapons have been negotiated out of the arsenals of most of the world's major military powers, and poison gas may be on the way out. In January, the U.S. acceded to the Geneva Protocol of 1925, banning any first use of gas and bacteriological weapons, and to the Biological Weapons Convention of 1972. This month, the Conference of the Committee on Disarmament is scheduled to meet in Geneva to take up proposed treaties that would move the world toward actual chemical disarmament. That would involve troubled issues of verification and inspection, however, and a major difference in definition. The U.S., unlike the rest of the world, has held that riot control gases and herbicides, both of which the U.S. deployed in the Vietnam War, are not agents of chemical warfare. Well, what about 100 years ago in 1925? The end of fire. Great changes in human affairs take place inconspicuously. The substitution of iron for bronze, of the printing press for the scribe, and of mechanical power for human labor occurred so gradually that probably people hardly appreciated its significance. A cultural change is now in progress that promises to be as profoundly revolutionary, the gradual abandonment of humans' most ancient tool, fire. The first effective step toward a fireless future was the substitution of the electric lamp for a flame for illumination. Next came the electric motor in the place of small steam engines. The next step, and the one in which the electrical industry is at present particularly interested, is the substitution of electricity for fire in producing heat for industrial purposes. And 150 years ago, in 1875, postage inequality. The Congress has again looked after its own interests by amending the postal law. The speeches of members and other stuff are to be sent free, while the postage charged to the public is doubled. There is little doubt that this tax upon the people is due to lobbying influence of the express companies. The express charge for the smallest package sent from New York to San Francisco is 75 cents. The post office carries one weighing a pound for 16 cents. The measure affects the reading public. 3 cents postage must be paid on Scientific American and other large papers. A person is charged 3 cents to send this paper across the river from New York to Brooklyn, but 2 cents to forward it over the ocean to London. Also from 1875, snowflake hitchhikers. It is difficult to believe that the pure white snowflake, which settles noiselessly upon the earth, is, after all, a scavenger of the atmosphere that absorbs into its porous substance the myriads of microscopic bodies which form atmospheric dust near the surface of the earth. Gaston Tissandier states that in a drop of water obtained from a single flake and magnified 500 times, he found pieces of coal, cloth fragments, grains of starch, sandy matter, and an immense variety of other substances, not a fragment of which exceeded in diameter 3/10,000ths of an inch. And this look at history from 50, 100, and 150 years ago was compiled by Mark Fischetti in the March 2025 issue of Scientific American. And that brings us to the end of today's broadcast of Science Matters. My name is Cynthia Ellick, and I've been your host today on Sun Sounds of Arizona. And remember, if you missed any part of this program, you can access it on demand at sunsounds.org and click Broadcast Info and Audio. Thank you so much for listening, and please join me again next week.
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1: Humans used to spend a lot of time outside. In the 21st century, that's rare. Now, we spend 93% of our days indoors. This is the People's Pharmacy with Terry and Joe Graydon.

0: In the People's Pharmacy Health Headlines, getting vaccinated against shingles can also help protect older people from dementia. Earlier studies had taken advantage of natural experiments related to eligibility rules for the Zostavax vaccine. They had shown benefit from the vaccination. Now, scientists at Brown University have analyzed health records of nearly 500,000 older people being admitted to skilled nursing facilities. Those who got at least one dose of the recombinant zoster vaccine, known by the brand name Shingrix, had a 24% lower chance of developing dementia in the next 4 years. That's a relative risk. The absolute risk reduction was 6 percentage points, which is significant. The authors conclude that getting the Shingrix vaccine within the first year in a skilled nursing facility is associated with lower dementia risk.
1: People who were infected with COVID-19 were at increased risk for a major adverse cardiovascular event, abbreviated as MACE. This would include heart attacks, strokes, and death from heart disease. A new study in JAMA Internal Medicine analyzed data from more than 1 million U.S. veterans. The authors wondered whether the 2024-2025 COVID vaccine was protective, as previous vaccines had been. They analyzed electronic health records and compared veterans who had received both COVID and flu vaccination to those who had received flu shots alone. Patients over 75 got significant cardiovascular protection from the COVID vaccine over the next 8 months. They had a 38% lower risk of COVID-associated MACE. That represents a small absolute risk reduction of 2 per 10,000. But the authors estimate that a COVID vaccine could prevent about 2,370 major adverse cardiovascular events and 1,580 deaths out of 1 million people over 8 months.
0: GLP-1 medications are prescribed to treat type 2 diabetes and obesity. Scientists continue to discover new effects of medications such as semaglutide and tirzepatide. The latest research was presented at the Endocrine Society's annual meeting. Researchers analyzed studies of GLP-1 drugs and their impact on testosterone, sperm quality, and testicular function. The analysis revealed that men taking such medications had stable testosterone and hormone levels and improvements in sperm quality. The researchers suggest that focusing on underlying metabolic abnormalities could have positive health benefits far beyond weight control.
1: Food preservatives are found in most processed foods consumed around the world. Scientists have wondered if these compounds might have health consequences. An analysis of data from the large, long-running NutriNet Santé study conducted in France has found a connection between certain preservatives and an increased risk of type 2 diabetes. The average follow-up time on more than 100,000 participants was just over 8 years. People consuming high levels of preservatives were more likely to develop diabetes. At least 10% of the French population consumes foods containing these preservatives. According to the authors, these findings, quote, support recommendations to favor fresh and minimally processed foods without superfluous additives.
0: Metformin is the most prescribed medication to treat type 2 diabetes. Doctors also prescribe metformin to people at risk for diabetes. A new study published in JAMA offered a long-term follow-up on the diabetes prevention program. Participants in this randomized controlled trial had intensive lifestyle intervention, metformin, or placebo. The trial lasted 3 years. More than two decades later, people who had participated in intensive lifestyle intervention were less likely to have developed chronic diseases as well as diabetes. The authors conclude, among adults with prediabetes at baseline, lifestyle intervention but not metformin was associated with a lower risk of multimorbidity during 21 years of follow-up. And that's the health news from the People's Pharmacy this week.

0: Welcome to the People's Pharmacy. I'm Terry Graydon.
1: And I'm Joe Graydon. Our ancestors spent a good part of each day outside. That's because they often had to work outdoors. If they went anywhere away from home, they might have been walking or riding a horse. Today, we spend 93% of our time indoors. We go from our homes to our workplaces inside vehicles and get very little time outside.
0: Even our exercise, maybe inside at the gym. What are we missing by spending so much time indoors? Are there health benefits to being in nature?
1: To learn more about the health hazards of indoor living, we turn to Dr. John LaPuma. 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Dr. LaPuma is now leading the charge behind Outdoor RX, the evidence-based response to the indoor epidemic. Dr. LaPuma's latest book is Indoor Epidemic, 93% Inside, Steal Sleep, Focus, and Years. The 7% Outdoor RX restores them.
0: Welcome back to the People's Pharmacy, Dr. John LaPuma.
2: Terry, what a pleasure to be back with you. 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
1: Dr. LaPuma, it's great to have you back. But I suspect a lot of our listeners don't remember our first conversation, so we need to kind of remind them that you're kind of unique. You're a board-certified internist, but you expanded your horizons beyond traditional medicine. And I'm kind of curious, first, what led you to culinary medicine and more recently, overcoming our indoor lifestyle where we spend so much time indoors? So first in the kitchen and now outdoors.
2: Joe, great to be with you, of course. And yes, I'm conventionally trained and was actually a clinical associate professor at the University of Chicago, teaching internal medicine and medical ethics, and added professional cooking to my curriculum, taking a course, actually a couple of years and a half at the Cordon Bleu branch in Chicago, working for 4 years for Rick Bayless at Topolobampo. And then writing a book called Chef MD's Big Book of Culinary Medicine. Culinary medicine, as you remember, blends the art of cooking with the science of medicine to create restaurant quality of meals that help to prevent and treat disease. And with my friend and colleague, Michael Roizen, who's the founding director of the Cleveland Clinic Wellness Center, we taught the first course in a U.S. medical school at SUNY Upstate in culinary medicine over not quite 25 years ago. It's now taught in about 80% of schools, medical schools in the U.S. and worldwide. And I recently taught the first Nature as Medicine skills-based course, Nature as Medicine skills-based course, for the David Geffen School of Medicine at UCLA with their CME sponsorship to practicing physicians to teach them how to use the skills of being outdoors, gardening, forest bathing, green exercise, using the sea, sky, and stars, using morning light and evening light and distance and movement as prescribable medical treatments, which I know we'll get into today, because I think this branch of medicine, especially circadian biology, has really been missed in the power it has to do good in people's lives.
0: Dr. LaPuma, your new book, Indoor Epidemic, presents the case that living indoors is bad for our health. Why is that? What's it doing to us?
2: Terry, we evolved over 200,000 years as an outdoor species, and really in one generation, we've moved back inside and never left. When COVID came around, it became normal to have a screen-centered life, and indoors is actually thought to be safer than outdoors. But the data point in a different direction. Outdoor air is actually usually cleaner than indoor air. Indoor, what we have as companions are primarily screens. We wake up with screens and look up at a phone. We wind down with screens, with TV or a streaming at night. We're actually surrounded by pixels, and it's so much digital saturation that it's giving us brain fog and burnout and actually a few other medical problems that are not just terms, but immune deficiencies, insulin resistance, insomnia, and metabolic problems as well. So I call this an indoor confinement. Your body reads 93% of the time, which is what we spend indoors, as confinement. And when that happens, your biology breaks. And that's when we get those kinds of medical problems, which are so common now.
1: Well, Dr. LaPuma, how much time do we spend indoors? I mean, I remember when I was a kid, I would come home from school. I might be in the house 10 minutes before I took off for outdoor play.
2: Yes.
1: And I spent the whole rest of the day outdoors until it was dinner time. Now I suspect our kids spend a lot more time inside.
0: Well, we know that because, Joe, you are an old guy.
1: That's for sure. So how much time are we spending indoors, whether we're young or old?
2: Joe, that when we're sent outside to play, don't come back until dinner.
1: Right.
2: But that's not how kids do it anymore, and it's not how parents do it anymore. And we spend 86% of our time in buildings, offices, homes, churches, and just 7% in vehicles. And of course, that's more if you spend more time in a commute. And only 7% of our time do we spend outdoors. And most of that time is what I call incidental. It's walking from parking lot to car, car to office, or down the street to the coffee shop in urban settings for the most part. Very little time is spent deliberately, intentionally in green or blue spaces, spaces that have trees and plants, or spaces that have water, whether running water or still water, like a pool or a lake or a pond. And it's taken this kind of toll on our biology in a way that is measurable. You know, I have practiced internal medicine for 30 years, and people would walk in exhausted in a way that sleep wouldn't touch. They would feel wired at midnight and kind of brain foggy at 2 o'clock. I have to drink coffee to wake up and cover their exhaustion. And we'd run labs, and their labs would come back normal, and they felt anything but fine, though their labs were fine. And we never really asked the question. Doctors are not really trained to ask, where do you spend your time? And I think it's the least asked question in medicine that happens to be the most important one. Because if we spend 93% of our time indoors, it's basically captivity. Nobody chose that. Offices just happen to be offices, and homes just happen to be homes. And we now are kind of afraid of who we might meet outside. And yet it's disrupting our biology because we're not taking advantage of the natural light and air and movement and distance that our biology actually needs to be set properly. About 50% of our genes, for example, run only well if they are set by our circadian clock, by our natural body clock rhythm, which many Americans don't set.
0: Well, Dr. LaPuma, in Indoor Epidemic, you actually describe 7 separate activities that we should be doing or could be doing outdoors as antidotes to all that indoor time. I'm wondering if you would briefly run through what they are, and then we'll be able to get into each of them in greater detail.
2: Well, of course. Let's start with morning light and using morning light. Morning light happens to be the least appreciated and most powerful tool that almost everyone can use, and almost none of us are. If you get up and within an hour of waking and go outside, and if you aren't able to go outside, if you stand in a doorway or a threshold, or you open a window and look through the screen and you look for daylight, you automatically allow the light outside, the bright light outside, which, by the way, is 25 to 50 times brighter than the light inside, even though lights inside seem bright. I'm in a TV studio now. I know you guys are in a radio studio now. The light inside seems bright with all our LEDs, but it's actually the wavelengths are 25 to 50 times brighter outside. That bright light goes to the back of your retina, to the back of your eye, and then to the suprachiasmatic nucleus, which is a collection of neurons in the middle of your brain that sets your body clock, not just in your brain, but in all of your other organs for the day. And that does so many good things for you. It helps you get deep sleep that night. Many of us have trackers now, and I actually have a Fitbit here and a Whoop here because I'm interested in comparing them. I just got the Whoop. And you can actually track your restorative sleep, which you get primarily during deep sleep. That is, the deep sleep allows you to run your glymphatic system. And your glymphatic system is your brain cleaning system. But you only get this if you get deep sleep, and you only get adequate deep sleep if you get bright morning light for at least 10 minutes by looking at the sky, by looking at the birds or leaves or anything that attracts you. You can do things outside if you like. One of the chapters in the book
1: I think that's the key, Dr. LaPuma. Do things outside. Go for a morning walk.
2: Yeah.
1: I can't think of a better way to start the day. We're going to take a brief break, but when we come back, I want to also talk about forest bathing and why the Japanese are so far ahead of us. So hang on to that thought. We'll be right back after this break.
0: You're listening to Dr. John LaPuma, a leader of the culinary medicine movement. He's now focused on outdoor prescription. His latest book is Indoor Epidemic.
1: After the break, we'll find out why outdoor light in the morning is crucial for sleeping well at night.
0: Why is deep sleep so important?
1: We'll also hear about the benefits of forest bathing. No water required.
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0: 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I'm Joe Graydon.
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1: Today, we're considering the health effects of spending so much time indoors away from nature. Even people who work from home may find that they spend almost all their working hours in front of a computer screen or on a phone. How does that impact our sleep as well as our general well-being?
0: We're talking with Dr. John LaPuma. He is a board-certified internist, trained chef, and regenerative farmer who pioneered the culinary medicine movement. Dr. LaPuma is now leading the charge behind Outdoor RX, the evidence-based response to the indoor epidemic. Dr. LaPuma's latest book is Indoor Epidemic, 93% Inside Steals Sleep, Focus, and Years. The 7% Outdoor RX restores them.
1: Dr. LaPuma, you've just told us that getting morning light exposure is crucial to setting our circadian rhythm so we can sleep well at night. So what you do first thing in the morning is going to have an impact on getting deep sleep at night. Why is deep sleep so important?
2: Deep sleep is essential, Terry, because during deep sleep, one repairs, rebuilds bone. Very important for women who are concerned about osteoporosis. Actually, you resorb bone if you're a woman throughout the day, but you only rebuild it during deep sleep. You repair muscle that you've exercised during the day. That's where you get stronger, actually, by repairing your muscle, and that's what you do in deep sleep. And you consolidate memory, importantly, but even more amazingly, you use brain cleaning with the brain's glymphatic system, which was discovered in 2013 and a Nobel given in 2017. Not known when I was in medical school, but the brain actually shrinks by 40% and the CSF spinal fluid washes over it and takes out some of the beta amyloid and tau proteins that accumulate during the day and also accumulate during Alzheimer's disease. So it's so important to get deep sleep. You asked briefly, Joe asked briefly about forest bathing, and I'd love to tell you about that. We taught forest bathing in the first skills-based course in the country for physicians on continuing medical education on how to use the outdoors as medicine. And forest bathing was featured. We used a forest bathing guide who helped a lot and took us all through our senses, which, by the way, are touch, listen, see, smell, and taste. And we exercised each of those during forest bathing.
0: Wait a minute. What is forest bathing? I mean, we've gone walking in the woods, sometimes quite early, and there's a woman who we have seen, but she's sort of, she's moving her body in interesting ways. I think she's from Japan, so yes, she's probably familiar with forest bathing, but a lot of our listeners have no idea what you're talking about.
2: Thank you so much for resetting me. I appreciate it. So forest bathing was first described in the early 1980s in Japan as a type of immersion among trees, in that essence, Japanese cypress trees. And by an endocrinologist named King Lee, who recorded the effects on the immune system of executives he took into the forest, as well as their blood pressure and pulse, and found that people who simply were immersed in the forest for 2 hours, not bathing, in fact, it really ought to be called neuroendocrine optimization because it's not really about water at all. It's simply—
0: And you're not naked, right?
2: Not naked, unless you want to be, Joe. that's up to you.
1: In public, it might be a little awkward.
2: Different strokes for different folks.
1: Okay.
2: So you simply are in the forest and you're soaking up its atmosphere. But actually what you're soaking up and soaking in, to use the bathing metaphor further, are the phytoncides of the trees. And the phytoncides are aromatic chemicals that trees release to communicate with other trees and to defend themselves against bugs and predators. And when trees release these phytoncides, we can smell them sometimes, and they have direct effects on our immune system. They improve our natural killer cell count, a kind of white blood cell that's a Navy SEAL white blood cell that goes out and gets cells that are infected with tumors and viruses in our bodies and kills them and seeks them out. And in the studies that King Lee did, he showed that 56% increase in that killer cell count occurred after just a 2-hour session of forest bathing, and that bump lasted a month.
0: Wow.
1: Now, Dr. Lupuma, a lot of people are going to say 2 hours. I can't go out in the forest every day for 2 hours. So how often do we practice forest bathing?
2: Well, really, according to King Lee's study, all you need is once a month because that activity lasts that long for your immune system. It also happens to lower your blood pressure measurably by 8 to 10%, which is significant.
0: But that's as much as some drugs.
2: That's right. As much as an initial dose of a beta blocker.
1: Now, when we talk about forest bathing, I'm thinking about forests, and I'm thinking there are a lot of people in the world who don't have access to a forest. So maybe you'll tell us about Sarah, who was trapped in her little apartment in a city taking care of her mother.
2: That's right. And she was, as many of us are, a caregiver. And caregivers are among the people who are seldom outside without responsibility, just like moms and many parents and grandparents, for that matter. And so Sarah wasn't taking any time for herself outside. She was night and day taking care of her charge. And I encouraged her to do something really small in her courtyard, really small, just for herself. And so she began to go out in the courtyard of her apartment complex, just when she could sneak away for 5 minutes and go cycle through her senses, which I just cycled through for you as well. And just having her device off, having the ring button off from her charge, made it so that she had some respite. And she wasn't digitally saturated like so many people who are burned out. By the way, they're often not really burned out. They're just indoors too much, probably overwhelmed by screens and pixels. And that's a solvable problem for many employers. But she was overwhelmed by her responsibilities. And so many of us are who are caring for someone else. Just the permission, the actual prescription to Sarah to go outside, to cycle through her senses, to use her courtyard in a way that was new, made her feel like her world wasn't so small, that she wasn't actually confined, and that when she went back, she could focus better. She found that she liked doing this. She liked being outside, having a break, and having not just a break from her work, but a cognitive break that was relaxing, that allowed her to use her parasympathetic nervous system, her rest and digest nervous system, rather than her constant on alert system, which is in our lives triggered by notifications and direct messages and to-do lists and telephone calls and all the rest. Sarah eventually, over 6 weeks, got better. That time outside lengthened, and she found eventually that she could have somebody else care for her mom. And that's so powerful, that people can take control using the sources that are in front of them and using nature as medicine. And what we really need to know is that we deserve that. Caregivers deserve that. Moms who are, again, outside often not with any time except when they have responsibility, need to go when they don't have responsibility so they can observe wind and leaves and birds and hear different soundtracks. It's a remarkable reset and powerful.
0: One of the other things you mention as one of the seven activities that are antidotes to all of our indoor time is going out with someone or connecting with other people. And I am very fortunate that the tennis courts that I like to play on are outside, surrounded by trees. And I like to hang out with the guys. And we socialize as well as play tennis. And it's better than when you're just by yourself. Tell us why it's so important to be outside with friends, family, or just, you know, somebody, a casual acquaintance.
2: When people think of nature, they often think of the Grand Canyon, the Pacific Ocean, the Himalayas, Patagonia. They don't think of it as close as it is. In a city, it's often a pocket park. It can be a dandelion growing through the cracks. It can be the lettuce in your salad. It can be the wind ruffling your curtains. When you exercise outside, though, not only is there less perceived exertion, about 20% less perceived exertion than exactly the same indoor exercise, but also, as you say, you meet people. Nature is inherently social. And it's good for our longevity when we meet people. And we need to let go of some of the pessimism that we may feel about meeting people. And the studies show that people like to be connected with. When you say something to someone, even on a subway or in a grocery store or at an open market, there's a connection. And that connection makes you feel like the world is bigger than your own problems. So I played pickleball this morning with my friends around courts that have trees as well. And that's a powerful thing because it is community, which so many of us miss. The data that I reviewed showed that loneliness has the mortality risk of about 15 cigarettes a day. And so when we're outside, we're more likely to meet people than when we're inside by ourselves. And it stops that loneliness and reduces the mortality risk that is associated with loneliness because you're breaking loneliness. So I say that when you go for a walk, which you mentioned earlier in our conversation, that's a single, especially early morning. When you go for a walk with a dog, if you don't have a dog, borrow a dog. That's a double. And there's a piece in the book about companion animals that people like as well. If you go with your partner or with a friend, that's a triple because now you have companionship as well as the dog. You're getting outdoor exercise. You're getting enjoying the light. You're also getting the microbial benefit of the air, which we covered earlier. And you're allowing your eyes to see distance. Your eyes need distance like your lungs need oxygen.
0: Oh, well, let's stop right there because we talked about hypertension and how being in the woods can lower your blood pressure about as much as a medication can, a beta blocker, for example. Mm-hmm. What about eyesight? We hear that young kids these days are often myopic, that is to say, nearsighted.
2: That's right.
0: Why is looking at the horizon so critical?
2: Well, as you say, Joe, myopia is really an epidemic problem. Half the planet will need glasses by 2050. And what many people don't understand is that it's not screens as much as it is rooms. You know, bright daylight triggers a release of dopamine in the eye. And you get bright daylight by being outside or looking through a window that has a screen, not through the window itself, because it cuts off the wavelengths that you need. So with that release of dopamine in the eyeball stops growing longer. And elongated eyes are what brings on myopia or nearsightedness. Dim indoor light doesn't release enough dopamine, so the eye keeps stretching, and that's myopia. And now in California, 40% of kids are myopic and 90% in Singapore. And what's remarkable is that at least 5%, and apparently the data show that it's going up, of myopia turns into high myopia, which is significant eye damage between the ages of 30 and 40, corneal problems and even retinal problems. And that's not something we want to risk, especially for children. I've had numerous people contact me and said that they've taken me up on my prescription and say that they've been able to improve their own eyeglass prescription, which is not commonly reported in the medical literature, although it definitely does stall with about 5 minutes per hour of up from your chair to a window, look out for 5 minutes, reset your brain, as it were, allow your ciliary muscles to relax, allow the headache to go away, allow your mind to get away from the millions of pixels that have been bombarding it, use your parasympathetic system, focus on fractals and the soft fascination of outdoor movement and out and the outside, and then go back to cognitive work.
1: So you say, go to the window, but it should be a window without any glass.
2: For distance, it doesn't matter. If all what you're doing is resetting your eye and your brain so that you can relax your ciliary muscles and relax your temporal muscles and get away from the headache and the and fatigue that accompany cognitive work and the overwhelm. But for bright morning light, it does matter. In the early morning, you want to look through a screen, or even better, go outside. You don't want to use sunglasses because they block the rays that you need, the wavelengths that you need.
1: So that would be a good reason to do your early morning, early-ish, before you have to have sunglasses to protect your eyes.
2: Within 60 minutes of waking is optimal. That's when your retinal receptors are the most receptive.
0: We have 1 minute for Terry to ask a very short question and for you to answer. So in 1 minute, Terry, what have you got for Dr. LaPuma?
1: Well, I want to know if outdoor movement is better than indoor movement.
2: It is. The studies show that your blood pressure declines more, that people perceive it as 20% less exertion than the same movement indoors. And you actually can cover, if you're jogging, 28% more distance with the same amount of effort. So that's extraordinary. Outdoor exercise gives you bright light, it gives you microbial exposure, it gives you the possibility of meeting other people, and it's just plain joyous. So yes, outdoor exercise whenever you can.
1: You're listening to Dr. John LaPuma, a leader of the culinary medicine movement. He's now focused on outdoor prescription, the evidence-based response to the indoor epidemic. His latest book is Indoor Epidemic, 93% Inside Steel Sleep Focus in Years, the 7% Outdoor Prescription Restores Them. His approach has been featured in the June Touch Grass Challenge at the New York Times.
0: After the break, we'll learn about the evidence behind the outdoor prescription.
1: If all you can do outside is walk, will that make a difference?
0: Dr. LaPuma will tell us about the link between screen time and the risk for heart attacks and strokes.
1: One popular outdoor activity is gardening. I love it. But what about people who don't have a backyard? Can they still benefit from gardening?
0: When will doctors start prescribing outdoor activities to overcome the hazards of living indoors so much?

0: 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I'm Joe Graydon.
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1: Doctors love evidence-based medicine. Unless a treatment has been tested in several double-blind, placebo-controlled, randomized clinical trials, it may very well be met with skepticism. But some treatments get raised eyebrows, even if there is evidence to support them.
0: We recently talked with Dr. Roger Schwelt about the healing properties of fresh air and sunshine for patients in the hospital. He related an amazing story about a teenager with cancer. His immune system was suppressed by chemotherapy. He developed a life-threatening fungal infection in his lungs. After removing one lung, the healthcare team realized that his other lung was also compromised, and he had only days to live. His last wish was to spend time outside. To the astonishment of his medical team, he didn't die. In fact, he began to recover.
1: Well, this is a dramatic anecdote. There's scientific evidence, though, that sunlight and fresh air have important healing properties.
0: To learn more about the scientific support for the outdoor prescription, we're talking with Dr. John LaPuma, a leader of the culinary medicine movement. He's now focused on Outdoor RX, the evidence-based response to the indoor epidemic. His latest book is Indoor Epidemic, 93% inside steals sleep, focus, and years. The 7% outdoor RX restores them.
1: Dr. LaPuma, we'd love to have some evidence, some data from a study. And I understand there was a study that was done at Harvard and published in the BMJ that looked at 111,000 people. What did the researchers find, and how strong is the evidence?
2: That particular study was published just last year, and it showed that different types of activity are impact mortality, all-cause mortality, differently. The activity that improves all-cause mortality most by 17% is walking, which is powerful because it's so easy to walk for most people, able-bodied people, and because the gym is not the be-all and end-all. In fact, you need to combine two activities or more to get to the optimal 19% reduction in all-cause mortality. So walking plus the gym, or soccer, or tennis, or pickleball, or swimming, or any other fitness activity that you enjoy, improves all-cause mortality significantly. You know, I reviewed over 2,000 studies for this book, and what I found was that there was a remarkable amount of data that simply hadn't been assembled before. It starts really in 1984 with a landscape architect who did a study in Pennsylvania on gallbladder patients, and in a piece that was published in Science magazine, has been cited over 6,000 times, who showed that patients on one side of the hall who had a window view of greenery, who had the same gallbladder operation, as you remember, used to have to be in the hospital for a gallbladder operation, had a 22% less opiate medication, went home from the hospital almost a full day earlier, and had a better hospital stay, according to the nurses, versus the people on the other side of the hall that had a window view of a brick wall. This one study changed hospital architecture. Recently, it's been shown that bright light, this is published in JAMA just late last year, bright light between 12:30 in the morning and 6 in the morning, the people who get the most bright light, usually from screens, 40% of us go to sleep with a TV on or a lamp on, had increases risk for heart attack by 50% and stroke by 30%, and heart failure and AFib by close to 30% as well. That one factor of bright artificial light in the middle of what should be our sleep cycle disrupts our circadian rhythm so much that our heart and our vascular system react to it by malfunctioning. So it's really now being considered that bright light at the wrong time, artificial light, is a risk factor as powerful as smoking and a bad diet and sedentariness for cardiovascular disease. Speaking of bright light, 1 hour of bright morning light, daylight, and as you know, daytime before screen time, 1 hour of bright light improved depression in a randomized controlled trial about as well as an initial dose of Prozac. This data were published by Lam in 2016, also in JAMA Psychiatry, I think. And that one study that bright light can improve depression outdoors leads a lot of people to think about seasonal affective disorder, which actually does occur in the summer as well as in the winter, although mostly in the winter. When you feel the winter blues for no reason except that it seems dark all the time, that's actually a fairly common cause of depression, especially in women, and can be the first treatment for which is a 10,000 lux, very bright light that you hold within a few inches of your face for 20 minutes in the morning to reset your own circadian rhythm, which people do who get up before the sun. And actually I do, because I often get up before the sun as well. And then I go outdoors in the early morning to get the rest of the wavelengths that I've missed from that one 10,000 lux light. There are a remarkable number of pharmaceutical equivalent studies that compile this literature. And I think it's just getting started, like culinary medicine was about 20 years ago, where we learn more about how to use circadian biology to improve sleep and focus and memory and mood and insulin resistance and immunity.
1: Well, I'd like to ask about just a couple other of your seven activities, because otherwise we won't have a chance to talk about them. One is gardening, yeah, which seems obvious, but maybe you can tell us a bit about the health benefits of gardening, and then I'd like to ask about Greg.
2: Gardening is something very dear to my heart. Many years ago, I bought an abandoned nursery, and I've turned it into a regenerative organic farm here in Santa Barbara. And I planted much of what's here in the Midwest. It would be thought of as a big backyard, but in Santa Barbara, it's a farm. And so gardening has some of the best literature for benefits. About 71 million of us think of ourselves as gardeners. The data show that lifelong gardeners have 37% less dementia than non-gardeners. And is that because with our hands in the soil, that's actually a serotonin intervention with the Mycobacteria vaccae, a little mycobacteria, which stimulates serotonin producing neurons in your gut and your brain in every healthy soil? Is that what's doing it? That it increases our serotonin levels and so we have less dementia? Or does it simply improve our skin microbiome to protect our skin and our respiratory microbiome and our oral microbiome? Or is it that we just end up eating more fruits and vegetables because that's what you grow when you're outside? Is it because we're part of a community that trades too much squash for too few tomatoes? Are we meeting people in community gardens, which have some of the very best data for diabetes reduction, risk reduction, and for diabetes blood sugar control? Those are some of the very best studies of gardening and health. You know, gardening is such a wonderful activity, and this is exactly the right season for it. And I urge everybody to have their hands in healthy soil once a week. And by healthy soil, I mean organic soil, soil that's been cared for in an organic way. And that's so important because it allows plants to thrive more, because they can build root networks that are fungal. Those root networks can communicate not just with each other, but with the minerals and other micronutrients in the soil. that soil that is conventional just can't give them.
1: So, Dr. LoPuma, absolutely. Organic soil is really important, and the microbes in the soil are important for the plants.
2: Yes.
1: But there are people who say, I don't have a green thumb. Mm. I don't have a backyard.
2: Yeah.
1: I don't have any space for a garden. And you offer an example in your book, Indoor Epidemic, of a gentleman you call Greg, whose hobby kept him indoors all the time. He liked to build landscapes for model trains.
2: That's right, yeah.
1: So tell us, how did you get him engaged in gardening and why?
2: You know, I gave him a basil plant. That was a little adventurous because basil, even though it comes easily as a seedling, I probably should have given him mint or something else that's even easier to grow, but I had the basil. And it's kind of magical to grow something that you eat. And it was something we've lost as a species, I think, many of us anyway. And for Greg, it was life-changing because he was afraid he was going to kill it. In fact, many people feel that way about plants. And believe me, Terry, I've killed hundreds of plants, maybe more than that. When I was in Chicago, I didn't have outdoor space either. And many people don't. But all he needed was a pot. All you need is a pot. And if you have a houseplant, that's a threshold drug as far as I'm concerned. That's halfway there. Eventually, Greg found that he liked nurturing this basil plant so much that he got another and then another and then built outdoor space. He found the same kind of systemization in it that he found with model trains. And I found that with patients repeatedly, that if you find their strength, if you find what they're really good at, then you can simply ask them to apply what they're really good at something that stretches them a little bit but is good for them, like in this case, gardening. I also created this, which I don't sell. I give it away at talks I give. These are coasters, which happen to have basil, parsley, and chive seeds in it. You can use it for beer or wine, or you can put it in a 4-inch or 5-inch pot with good organic potting soil, cover it with another 1/2 inch, and then water it. And you get, and this is something you can't overwater pretty much until the seedlings come up. And you get basil, parsley, and chives that you can eat. And this solves a lot of problems for people who would otherwise kill plants because the seeds are already there. They already have a medium. They have something below them that will nurture them, and they have you on top of them to watch and be fascinated by them. So start with simple seeds, a coaster of seeds. Start with a seedling. Trader Joe's sell them. Big box nursery sell them. If you kill plants, no, that's just part of the process, and you can try another. And that's what happened for Greg, that he completely turned into a gardener, actually a pretty good gardener, and just got the bug. And those of us who are gardeners get that right away. Once you have it and you see something that you nurtured, that you created, that you helped to bring along, it serves as not just a demonstration of your ability to share life and passion, but your ability to share other things with other people. It's a great teacher for kids. It's a great involvement with kids. When we do tours here at my farm, I will never forget this 14-year-old. I have a wine barrel and wine barrel pots, half wine barrel. I was growing broccoli in it, and I snapped off a piece and gave it to a 14-year-old, and she said, "It's sweet." Like, she'd never had broccoli before, and she hadn't had that kind of broccoli before. And then all the other kids clamored around and said, "Give me some of that," which was awesome, because then you get people with curiosity, with creativity, with wanting to share what they know. And the fact that it's getting their hands in the dirt, that they're making serotonin, that they're getting bright outdoor light, they're socializing with other people, that they're getting vegetables that they'll eat later. I mean, this is just, you couldn't ask for a more perfect activity for solving the indoor epidemic. It's not just daylight before screen time. It's hands in the dirt once a week and happiness.
0: So, Dr. LoPuma, you are a board-certified internist. You've taught internal medicine. How do we, as a society, get other health professionals interested in your work, indoor epidemic, and how do we get other health professionals prescribing outdoor activities the way you do and paying attention to food? Because let's face it, as a chef, you've also been very focused on the value of having a really great healthy diet. So we just have 2 minutes left. Give us a summary of your colleagues and then one thing that some of our listeners could do this week to change their outlook and their relationship to the outdoors.
2: So my colleagues in medicine have always been skeptical of the kinds of ideas I have, but when we show the data of how it affects heart disease, diabetes, loneliness, mood, memory, and sleep, they start to pay attention. So I think the answer is in better studies that are more practical and show exactly what the results are of specific interventions. And those are ongoing. I reviewed over 2,000 studies for the book. So they are there. They simply need to be compiled in a way that moves forward. And forest bathing is already offered to Harvard medical residents. We taught this first UCLA CME course last year. It's coming. And physicians will respond if we give them the data to show its benefits. And already that's happening.
0: And the one thing that our listeners could do this coming week to change their relationship?
2: Know that the minimum effective dose of outdoors is 17 minutes. Start with morning light, have an outside meeting or outside lunch. Don't wear sunglasses and not through glass. Light first, coffee second. Daytime before screen time.
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2: My pleasure, Terry and Joe. Thank you for having me.
1: 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Dr. LaPuma is now leading the charge behind outdoor prescription, the evidence-based response to the indoor epidemic. Dr. LaPuma's latest book is Indoor Epidemic, 93% Inside Steel Sleep Focus in Years. 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
0: Lynn Siegel produced today's show. Al Wodarski engineered. Dave Graydon edits our interviews. BJ Lederman composed our theme music.
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0: 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Are we turning back the clock? We'll also hear about Dr. LaPuma's gold standard protocol for bedtime.
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0: 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You are listening to AfterSight. This recording is intended solely for individuals who are blind or have low vision.
1: Good day, Colorado, and thank you for joining us for the July 1st reading of The Environment. My name is John. I have a couple articles picked out today. We'll start with one from the magazine of the Sierra Club titled, What is a Forest For? California's demonstration state forest system may be moving toward a future of climate research and tribal stewardship. Also from the magazine

And the article begins, Buffy Campbell loves when her work takes her out among redwood trees. As a tribal citizen of the Sherwood Valley Rancheria of Pomo Indians, she's the current executive director of the Intertribal Sinkione Wilderness Council, a coalition of tribes united to conserve Northern California's forests. In the forest, Campbell's thoughts turn to just how much the region's towering redwood trees have in common with humans. People share a need for clean air, water, and networks of support with these trees, she points out. We also share resilience. If allowed, we both can exist to be ancient and wise elders that have offspring, she reflected. The forest Campbell's ancestors stewarded, which colonizers wrested from the tribes in the gold and lumber rush of the mid-1800s, is today known as Jackson Demonstration State Forest. Jackson's 48,652 acres of redwoods in Mendocino County make up around half of California's Demonstration State Forest system, which the state established as a kind of living laboratory in the 1940s. Since its start, research on the forest has been historically industry-oriented. In these groves of ponderosa pines, manzanitas, redwoods, and sequoias, scientists have tested how to keep forest lands thriving, at least enough to achieve maximum sustained timber production. For decades, the Demonstration State Forest's prime directive has been turning cutover lands productive again by testing which types of logging practices would foster the growth of more trees to cut. Now we're at a time where we have other big questions that need to be answered, remarked Will Russell, a professor of environmental studies at San Jose State University, who focuses on how forest ecosystems respond to human and natural disturbances. A new bill in the California State Assembly would reorder the Demonstration State Forest System's priorities for the first time in 50 years. Under AB 2494, plans to log and sell timber, currently the forest's primary purpose, would only be approved when felling trees supported research into climate change, wildfire prevention, and the growth of the forest's wider ecosystem. Public access, recreation, education, and community use would also be elevated as core purposes of the system, in hopes that these lands could model how an economy driven by ecological restoration and community recreation might replace one fueled by extractive industry. Chris Rogers, an assembly member who took office in 2024, authored the bill, but he is not the first legislator to try to modernize the law governing the Demonstration State Forest System. Former Assembly member Wesley Chesbro nearly got a bill across the finish line 20 years ago before it was vetoed by then-Governor Arnold Schwarzenegger. The new bill is permissive by comparison, reflected Melody Meyer, a conservation attorney with the Environmental Protection Information Center, who wrote the legislation with Rogers. As scientists learn more about how forests sequester carbon and survive wildfire, Meyer appreciates the evolving understanding that a hands-off approach is not entirely appropriate. She sees the new bill as opening a door for compromise between the timber industry and the environmental movement through management methods, including thinning small trees, prescribed burning, and studying the water quality impacts of forest restoration. It's not a stepping stone to stop things like logging, said Mark Mondragon, a retired Cal Fire firefighter for more than 30 years and vice chair of the Ama Mutsun Tribal Band, whose native lands in Santa Cruz County include the Soquel Demonstration State Forest. It's a stepping stone to help us learn and educate. The 85,000 acres and 14 Demonstration State Forests the bill impacts represent only 1% of forested land in the state. Still, logging and forestry associations have opposed AB 2494. For Chris Blenkow, a registered professional forester who advises people who own small parcels of forest land, it's clear that the Demonstration State Forest needs some kind of change. He's a member of the Jackson Demonstration State Forest Advisory Group, known as the JAG, which guides and votes on forest plans. At public JAG meetings, sometimes in clearings ringed by redwoods, foresters, loggers, mountain bikers, and people from the surrounding community go in circles about the forest's future.

There's moments every meeting where we're sort of bogged down, Blenko reflected. That passion has a long history. Environmental uprising has run in parallel to the logging industry's decline in Mendocino County. Many vividly remember the Redwood summer of 1990, and residents took to tree-sitting again in 2021. That year, tensions reached a fever pitch over Caspar 500, a timber harvest plan that would have disturbed a sacred site and included felling second-growth redwoods up to 4 feet in diameter. Jackson's management has changed since the outcry. After the 2021 protest, the JAG declared that it would only review timber harvest plans that included research into climate change or wildfire prevention, even though these are technically secondary purposes under the current law. CAL FIRE began revisiting Jackson's management plan several years ahead of its 10-year schedule. The agency also established a Tribal Advisory Council in 2023, which meets about monthly to both review timber harvest plans and development and consult on tribal goals in Jackson. Campbell sat on the TAC when she was a member of the Sherwood Valley Rancheria Tribal Council. "We like a lot of things that they have done," Rogers said, "but it is also based on the personalities that exist in CAL FIRE right now." Amy Nguyen, a coastal planner and the current JAG chair, personally hopes that the forest can still model ways forward for private industry should the legislation change. "I think that it's essential that the demonstration state forest system test and figure out and show how other timberland owners, small and large, can make ends meet in a restoration economy," she said. She joined the JAG after trying to establish a guided mountain biking service in Jackson, a venture that turned out to be prohibited under the current law. But Jackson hasn't modeled that financial sustainability over the past few years. Typically, the demonstration state forests are funded only by the revenue they generate from timber harvest plans. But where Jackson had been the economic heart of the system, just one timber harvest plan had been implemented in the forest since 2021. While the costs of staffing and maintaining the demonstration state forest operations, campgrounds, and fire safety hover around $4 million, the system as a whole has only brought in about $1 million annually in recent years. Beginning in 2022, the California Natural Resources Agency diverted some funding to temporarily alleviate pressure to approve new timber harvest plans in Jackson. That bought several years to work out some of the growing pains of introducing tribal input and shifting operations to prioritize climate, but it's not a long-term solution. Advocates for AB 2494 hoped the bill could be won. As originally written, the bill would have funded forest operations using some money from an existing 1% tax on California's private timber sales. The bill has been referred to a Senate committee, and if it moves forward, Governor Gavin Newsom could sign or veto it by September. "We will continue to negotiate with the industry on possible funding models," Rogers said. "And I'm optimistic that we can strike a deal that locals, environmentalists, and the timber industry can get behind." Meyer hopes for the chance to prove how an economy centered on climate goals, wildfire prevention, and ecotourism efforts could provide more long-term stability, including for those who've made a living logging. "I'm really hopeful that this will be a lesson for the whole world, being able to transition away from these types of industries," she said. Meanwhile, Campbell and the Intertribal Council are optimistic about establishing a tribal guardianship program. "Just like redwood trees are, we are highly adaptable too," she said. "By training youths to both steward their lands and educate about the forest's history and ecology, she hopes the forest might demonstrate what other work could be possible." Next, we'll switch publications and read an article from the Smithsonian Magazine. "A century and a half after Custer's last stand, the Battle of Little Bighorn continues to mystify. The June 1876 firefight resulted in the deaths of George Armstrong Custer and 267 of his men. Historians continue to debate exactly how the Lakota Sioux and the Northern Cheyenne secured their victory over the U.S. Army." This article was written by Greg Doherty.
The Battle of Little Bighorn on June 25th and 26th, 1876, lasted barely a full day, but it would become one of the most famous, controversial, and mysterious military engagements in American history, pitting the United States Army against Native warriors, primarily Lakota Sioux and Northern Cheyenne. The battle also brought together three men who remain legends 150 years later. On one side, Lieutenant Colonel George Armstrong Custer, in command of the Army's 7th Cavalry Regiment, and on the other, the Lakota chief and holy man, Sitting Bull, and the Lakota leader, Crazy Horse. Native Americans called the bloody confrontation the Battle of Greasy Grass, but the popular press soon dubbed it Custer's Last Stand. Under that name, it has been immortalized in countless books and movies, alternately burnishing and tarnishing the Custer legend. As T.J. Stiles put it in his Pulitzer Prize-winning Custer's Trials, it is the one fact about the man that lives in American memory. At the time, however, Custer was a national figure. He had distinguished himself as a commander at Gettysburg and other Civil War battles, becoming the youngest major general in the Army at age 25. He went on to become a celebrated, some would say ruthless, Indian fighter in the American West, as well as a best-selling author and magazine writer. Custer was a flamboyant character known for his long blonde locks, his buckskin jackets, and his courage and seeming invincibility in battle. But he was not universally admired, especially within the military. Many considered him an arrogant self-promoter and a cruel tyrant to the men under his command. Additionally, Stiles tells Smithsonian Magazine, he had all kinds of personal issues, like his womanizing, a gambling addiction that he took to Wall Street, a sometimes thin-skinned insecurity. He did not, however, seem like someone who would meet his end on an undistinguished Montana hilltop. When the news of his death reached the Midwest and the East Coast on July 5th and 6th, it was greeted with shock and disbelief, casting a pall over the nation's centennial celebration. Ironically, Custer wouldn't have been at Little Bighorn at all had he not vigorously lobbied for the role, saying he'd be humiliated if left behind. President Ulysses S. Grant, who had come to detest Custer largely over their political differences, insisted that another officer be put in charge. But Grant's top general, William Tecumseh Sherman, and Custer's commanding officer, Brigadier General Alfred H. Terry, argued that the lieutenant colonel's experience in past Indian campaigns made him indispensable, and Grant let them have their way. A treaty made to be broken. In 1868, the federal government and the Sioux Nation, which included the Lakota, signed the Treaty of Fort Laramie. Their agreement established the Great Sioux Reservation, giving the tribes authority over the western half of what is now South Dakota, including much of the Black Hills region, considered sacred by the Sioux. Adjacent territory in Montana and Wyoming did not fall under the reservation's boundaries as it was classified as unceded, but the tribes were still allowed to fish and hunt there, and white Americans were barred from settling on the land without the tribe's permission. Sitting Bull and Crazy Horse rejected the deal altogether, believing it was their right to pitch their teepees, hunt bison, and graze their horses wherever they chose. 6 years later, in 1874, General Philip Sheridan asked Custer to mount an expedition to the Black Hills, in part to find a site for a new fort on the western border of the reservation. It was no small enterprise. More than 1,000 men and 100 wagons, a 16-piece brass band, and a retinue of journalists and photographers accompanied Custer on the journey. To investigate rumors that the area was rich in gold, Custer also brought along a small team of scientists. When news got out that the expedition had indeed found the precious metal, a new gold rush began. Although it was the Army's responsibility to enforce the treaty and preserve the tribe's rights to their land, Grant recognized that the Army could not hold back rapacious miners. Historian Ron Chernow wrote in his biography of the president, "To resolve the impasse, he offered the Sioux $6 million if they ceded the Black Hills to the federal government." After the Sioux declined, the government moved to rein in the free-roaming tribes, setting a deadline of January 31, 1876, for them to report to the reservation. When that deadline came and went,
the army mobilized to force the Sioux to relocate. The army closes in. Beginning in March 1876, thousands of soldiers from forts in Montana, Wyoming, and the Dakota Territory set out to locate the native tribes and essentially drive them toward the reservation. This task was made all the more difficult by the fact the Sioux were a nomadic people, constantly on the move in search of food and other necessities for themselves and their animals. Under Terry's command, Custer and his 7th Cavalry left Fort Lincoln in Bismarck, in what is now North Dakota, on May 17th. In total, Custer's officers and troops numbered about 750. Once the army located the Sioux, Custer's role was to act as a hammer, attacking their village from the east and the south to drive the men, women, and children northward, where other cavalry and infantry, the anvil, awaited. Conventional wisdom at the time suggested that Native Americans would almost always flee, especially if their families were threatened, instead of fighting. Historian Robert M. Utley wrote in Custer, Cavalier in Buckskin, "The 7th Cavalry's job seemed to be as much about containing the Sioux as combating with them." Unknown to Custer, however, the Sioux village had grown considerably in recent weeks. Bolstered by those brethren who had left the reservations for summer of freedom, the village had swelled to some 7,000 people, including perhaps 2,000 or more warriors, historian Tom Hatch noted in the last days of George Armstrong Custer. After weeks of searching, Custer's scouts reported on June 24th that Sitting Bull and the Sioux had set up camp near the Little Bighorn River in Montana. Custer moved his troops into position, planning to attack at dawn on June 26. But when scouts reported that his troops' presence might have been discovered, he decided to act sooner out of fear that his foes would scatter in all directions. On June 25, Custer split his troops into three battalions that would surround the village, putting two in command of other officers and keeping the largest, comprising of some 210 men, for himself. A fourth group remained at the rear to manage the supply wagons. He then ordered a battalion under the command of Major Marcus Reno to immediately attack the village from the south. Reno was apparently under the impression that Custer and his men would be right behind him, but when the major's troops encountered unexpectedly fierce resistance and saw no sign of Custer, they retreated to the nearby woods. Meanwhile, Custer swung his troops around to the north of the village, where they engaged with the warriors assembled there. Because not one of Custer's men lived to tell the tale, exactly what happened next has been a matter of conjecture ever since, inspiring an almost infinite number of conflicting storylines. To study this battle is to enter quicksand. Historian Stephen E. Ambrose warned readers in his 1975 book, Crazy Horse and Custer. The precise role played by Sitting Bull, then in his mid-40s, has also been widely debated. By most accounts, he was not directly involved in the fighting, but remained well behind the front lines. In some versions of the story, he is little more than a passive bystander. Utley, in his biography of Sitting Bull, wrote that white officials later claimed, on dubious evidence, that he remained in his teepee making medicine, or fled to the hills in terror, even abandoning his family, or skulked somewhere else safely out of danger. Paul L. Hedren, in his 2025 book, Sitting Bull's War, offers what seems to be the current consensus, writing, "He was never caught in the midst of the most dangerous fighting, but yet always seemed close enough to observe and assess virtually everything occurring." Sitting Bull himself later provided a rare and vivid first-person account of the moment that Custer's forces attacked. "The squaws were flying like birds," he said in an 1877 newspaper interview. "The bullets were like hummingbees." Crazy Horse's actions appear to be better documented primarily by later Native American accounts that describe him fighting on both battlefronts, first helping to repel the attack on Reno's forces in the south, then racing north to engage and ultimately slaughter Custer's troops. A gruesome sight. On June 27th, an advance guard of army troops found the bodies of Custer and his men scattered across the battlefield. Among the dead on what is now known as Last Stand Hill, where Custer himself, his brothers Thomas and Boston, and his nephew Henry Armstrong Reed.
The dead had been mutilated in the most savage way, and they lay as they'd fallen, scattered in the wildest confusion over the ground, Reno later testified. They had lain thus for nearly 3 days under the fierce heat of the sun, exposed to swarms of flies and flesh-eating crows. Compared with most, Custer's corpse was relatively untouched. Stripped naked, except for his socks, he had two bullet wounds, one to the head and another to the chest, as well as a knife wound on his thigh, but he had not been scalped. Years later, it became public knowledge that his genitals had also been impaled with an arrow. Although popular lore suggests that Custer made his heroic last stand on the hill, some Native American accounts indicate that he was killed or wounded earlier in the battle, then carried to the hilltop by his men. The aftermath of the Battle of Little Bighorn. At the Smithsonian's National Museum of the American Indian in Washington, D.C., a sign asks visitors, "Who really won the Battle of Little Bighorn?" It's complicated. While the Sioux and the Cheyenne were the clear victors of the battle, they would not win the war. In fact, public outrage over Custer's death may have hastened their defeat. Less than a year later, nearly all of the Native tribes in the region had been forced onto the reservation. Crazy Horse and more than 1,000 of his followers surrendered in May 1877. That September, the Lakota leader was bayoneted to death by an infantry guard during a scuffle at nearby Fort Robinson in northwest Nebraska. Sitting Bull, for his part, escaped to Canada with some of his followers, only returning to the U.S. in 1881. He was held as a prisoner of war for 2 years before finally taking up residence on the reservation. Instead of being seen as a villain, he became a national celebrity, particularly as a star attraction of Buffalo Bill's Wild West show in 1885. 5 years later, Sitting Bull was shot dead on the reservation in a confrontation with Indian police. Custer's posthumous reputation would rise and fall over the decades, especially as historians replaced dime novel hacks in telling his stories. Close to 70 movies from the silent era onward have also offered their own takes on the Custer legend. In They Died With Their Boots On, a huge 1941 hit, Errol Flynn gave moviegoers a dashing and heroic Custer. A year earlier, future President Ronald Reagan had portrayed him as an earnest young West Pointer, pre-Little Bighorn, in Santa Fe Trail. But in the 1970s Little Big Man, Custer was reduced to a comical madman, with sitcom actor Richard Mulligan playing the role opposite Dustin Hoffman. Couldn't the pendulum ever swing back to Custer as an all-American hero? "I don't think I had the last word on him," Stiles tells Smithsonian. "Someone that volatile will be examined again and again, with opinions about him constantly in flux. The Battle of Little Bighorn seems likely to share that same fate." The article does conclude with a couple of pictures. The first, group of men, looks like some army gentlemen and some Indian scouts seated and standing around. A couple dogs napping, actually, on the ground. They're standing in front of a tent. Looks like they're looking at some plans. This one is captioned, "An 1876 photo of Custer, seated, second from left, with a Native American scout named Bloody Knife kneeling at left." Also included a photograph, an old photograph of a gentleman Custer sitting in a chair with a lady, and then a gentleman standing behind them. And this one is captioned, "A studio portrait of Custer, his brother Thomas Ward Custer, and his wife Elizabeth Custer." And finally, there's a photograph of the Indian Memorial at the Little Bighorn Battlefield National Monument in Montana. And it shows a stone wall about 2 foot high. Beyond that, a beautiful, brilliant blue western sky. And the sculpture itself is made with wire or iron, and it depicts three galloping horses left to right, racing towards what would be Custer's last stand. And that does take us to the end of our time today. Thank you so much for joining us for the July 1st reading of The Environment. My name is John.

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0: Well, good morning. It's Jeff Wine, host of The Car Show here on Sun Sounds Radio. Folks, once again, we have an action-packed show for you today. We're going to catch you up on the latest and the greatest of the world of the automobile. Well, we've got a lot going on in motorsports this week. We've got IndyCars at Mid-Ohio. We have Formula One at Silverstone. And we have NASCAR returning back to Chicagoland Speedway in Joliet, Illinois. We've got a really good article regarding Michael Jordan and a Ferrari that he purchased back in the 90s that has been found. So that's a cool story. Also, what's going on here locally with our electric vehicle manufacturing company, Lucid, and some changes that are going on there. We've got the silly season in IndyCar where some major changes are happening with driver lineup. Of course, we'll be talking about gas prices. Oh, yeah, they're coming down, and that's nice to see. And, of course, it wouldn't be the car show without a little car talk. You know what to do. Fasten those seatbelts nice and tight. It's going to be a fast ride on the car show. Let's jump into some local automotive news, and this is from the pages of the Phoenix Business Journal. And the headline reads, EV manufacturer plans hundreds of Arizona layoffs. Well, Lucid Group Incorporated, which manufactures its electric cars south of Phoenix and Casa Grande, disclosed a second round of layoffs in roughly 4 months. The new CEO looks to further pare back the company's workforce and as they are continuing to lose money. Lucid revealed in a filing with the Securities and Exchange Commission that would likely cut about 18% of its employees, and that would be after the 12% cut that was announced in February. At the end of last year, Lucid had 9,000 employees, according to the SEC filing, suggesting more than 1,400 employees will be laid off in the second round of cuts. Now, the first round of layoffs in February had very little effect on Arizona, with some 300 workers trimmed at the company's Bay Area headquarters in California. This time, it's different. The regulatory filings, according to the SEC, California-based Lucid company said its latest layoffs would include full-time employees, contractors, hourly production workers in the manufacturing. As a part of this reduction, the company has eliminated a second shift of production at its AMP1 factory, and that's here in Arizona, down near Casa Grande. A Lucid spokesperson would not specify how many jobs would be cut at this time in Pinal County, but documents, according to a filing on June 22nd, with approximately 705 employees would be cut out of work. Now, the Business Journal has previously recorded that Lucid employs about 2,800 workers in Casa Grande. Our commitment to Arizona and the Casa Grande community has been important to our success, and that has not changed. We will continue to invest in our presence here as we see opportunities for further growth in the years to come. And that's according to a Lucid spokesperson. Lucid also has struggled seeking to challenge Tesla and the other EV manufacturers, with the end of the tax credits for vehicles purchased hitting California especially hard during this past year. The company brought in Silvio Napoli as the CEO in April after more than a year with an interim CEO at the helm. That interim CEO, Mark Winterhoff, was kept on as chief operating officer when Napoli was hired, but he is now departing the company, according to the June 22nd filing. Lucid has been shifting its gears and some of its workforce and production to its home of its biggest investor, Saudi Arabia. Middle East nation has publicly put the public investment fund has put an additional $1 billion into the company last year, pushing its to its majority ownership. And Lucid has been established a regional headquarters and production facilities in Saudi Arabia. So it sounds like Arizona is losing some jobs, and quite a few jobs at the production down in Casa Grande, and some of those jobs could be moving over to Saudi Arabia. Well, the headline reads, Michael Jordan's secret V12 Ferrari found after 24 years hidden in a garage. Michael Jordan's custom 1997 Ferrari 550 Maranello has finally been found after 24 years. Well, Michael Jordan possesses a legendary status on the basketball court and a matching reputation regarding his incredible taste in supercars. He acquired a magnificent 1997 Ferrari 550 Maranello on May 29, 1997. And the timing was impeccable because he had just secured delivery just 2 weeks before winning his fifth championship ring. The Italian sports car has a dark metallic burgundy paint designated as Rosso Barchetta. The factory also uniquely modified the seat tracks to accommodate his large frame. Well, the basketball legend officially parted ways with this gorgeous V12 machine in December of 2002. The supercar mysteriously disappeared from the public record immediately following a dealership sale. Enthusiasts spent over two decades wondering where this historical vehicle is now residing. Fans frequently marvel at the stunning automobile collection showcased in a recent documentary series about Michael Jordan. However, locating this specifically modified Ferrari has been difficult to find. Now, John Terriman of Dealership of Curated and their show We Are Curated YouTube channel spent 10 exhaustive years trying to solve the mystery. His big break came from an ancient internet forum posting hiding a unique serial number. Armed with this serial number, he confirmed that the Grand Tour astonishingly was still listed under Jordan's name in the manufacturer's database. He quickly deployed some private investigators to pinpoint the exact garage that was holding this prized automobile. A relentless search led them to the West Coast. The team called dozens of California mechanics until one of them recognized the distinct burgundy paint job. This mechanic brokered an introduction to a highly secretive owner. Terriman and his team purchased the Ferrari right away with a record-breaking sum, and it's easy to admire this iconic American sports car. Especially with a return, with a baseball return, and going to a museum. Recovering the lost V12 required a massive physical manhunt. Well, the Grand Tour was shipped back to Chicago exactly 29 years after its initial purchase. Upon inspecting the trunk, the new owners found a treasure trove of original documents. The factory warranty booklet, which featured Michael Jordan's authentic handwritten signature. Finding the actual autograph on the official paperwork is incredibly rare. This discovery potentially boosts the monetary value and the legendary aura of this vehicle. The crew also celebrated by rolling the vehicle past some of the famous places where Jordan lived, especially his former mansion in Chicago. Now, this discovery highlights how certain celebrity provenance completely transforms the collector car market. This vehicle represents a physical intersection of sports and history, and a premium automobile design. The dark burgundy paint job and the yellow Scuderia shields on the fenders are particularly significant. These exact Ferrari styling cues famously served as a direct design inspiration for the iconic line of footwear, specifically shaped the sleek aesthetic of the Air Jordan 13 basketball sneaker. The phenomenal automotive recovery that it happens to be, as well as Jordan's influence on the car culture, shifted dynamically toward the professional motorsports. The basketball icon is actively expanding his competitive drive into professional stock car racing as a team owner in NASCAR. His modern racing endeavors show that his passion for speed and performance has never failed and never will fade. Seeing this legendary piece of the past return to a spotlight is a massive victory for car enthusiasts worldwide. Yeah, Jordan is a legend, certainly a car that has been owned by him, and a car that has all these signatures and provenance certainly should bring a lot of big money when it finally hits the auction block sometime in the future. NASCAR racing, and last weekend we were at Sonoma, and the headline reads, Van Gisbergen holds off Briscoe for Sonoma Cup victory. Well, Sunday's Toyota Save Mart 350 at Sonoma Raceway followed form, but not without its stiffest fight of Shane Van Gisbergen's briefest career in NASCAR. On the other hand, the opening race of the NASCAR in-season challenge defined handicappers, at least as far as the top-seeded Tyler Reddick was concerned. For the second straight year, Van Gisbergen had to hold off the hard-charging Chase Briscoe over the final laps on the 2-mile, 11-turn road course. Briscoe closed within 1 foot of SGV's bumper in the hairpin on turn 11 on the final circuit, but couldn't get close enough for him to make a move. Yap, quote, it was a tough day, Van Gisbergen said, who finished 0.3 seconds ahead of Briscoe. We were actually pretty bad yesterday, qualified 6th. These guys at the 97 crew did an amazing job turning this car into a winner. The number 19 Chase Briscoe was coming. He really ran a good race, and I just ran out at the end. Van Gisbergen led 74 of the 110 laps to secure his 8th Cup victory in his 68th start, tying NASCAR Hall of Famers Tony Stewart for the second most road course wins, and just one behind Jeff Gordon at 9. So Shane Van Gisbergen wins at Sonoma. No big surprise there, but Chase Briscoe had a really good shot. He made a mistake on lap with four laps to go, which could have certainly cost him the race. He was closing on Van Gisbergen quickly. So Van Gisbergen won, Briscoe number two. Ty Gibbs, nice run in three. Kyle Larson four, and rounding out your top five was Christopher Bell. Well, the headline reads, NASCAR road and street course season is over for this year, and the spot it hit. Well, goodbye NASCAR road courses, farewell to the streets of Coronado Naval Base. That's right, we put the left and right hand turns in the rearview mirror for 2026. The rest of the NASCAR season is all about turning left. There were four road and street courses on the 26th schedule this year, and we have visited all of them, actually even before the calendar flipped to July. So let's do a double take. Let's, for the last decade or so, we've been conditioned to expect road and street courses to appear throughout the season. One appearing in the first 2 months, a few over the summer, and then one or two in the fall. The last one has traditionally been the Charlotte Roval, and it was not run until either late September or October. At that point, the Roval was either fifth or the sixth road course of the season because NASCAR kept adding more. Well, what a change of having two throughout the 20s, the 2000s, and the 2010s. Then there were six road and street courses on the schedule in 2025, and that was too much, especially in a three and five week stretch, or better off even more, 4 and a 9 week stretch during the summer. It was exhausting as 2021, because that year there were seven, because of the addition of a one-off Daytona race that was needed to replace the Auto Club Speedway in California. Now, Sonoma and Watkins Glen have been the only road courses on the Cup schedule for much of the last few decades. They were on the calendar like clockwork. Drivers were used to them. Fans knew when to expect them. They provided a little variety to the oval schedule in NASCAR. It wasn't until 2018 that the schedule expanded from those two traditional road courses to three with the creation of the Charlotte Roval. NASCAR did that until season 21 with Circuit Day America, Road America, and the Indianapolis Road Course joined the fray. Over the last 4 years, the schedule has consistently included six road and street course races, except in 24, when there were five. Daytona served its purpose, and it was a one and done. Road America quietly disappeared. A wrong in Indianapolis was finally righted, and the return to the oval from the road course was made last year. Mexico, well, so far it's a one and done. And thankfully, the Roval is no more, because the oval is back. Chicago had three great years, pausing this season for a potentially rumored return in 2027, but NASCAR has now discovered a love for San Diego after a successful event at the Navy base 2 weeks ago. Plus, they can pretty much put a racetrack wherever they want to nowadays. So what does that leave us, and how we bid adieu to the road courses for 2026, and how do we go forward? Well, it's likely that the series will never go back to a two-year race model of Sonoma and Watkins Glen. Five or six or seven? Well, that seems to be too much. While there's been some great road courses and street courses, this year, well, it was no different. And such a thing could be too much. Four seems to be a sweet number. Five could be realistic of where NASCAR is going when you start looking at ones that are seemingly grandfathered in, like Sonoma and Watkins Glen. And Circuit Day America, well, it's also proven its worth and down in Texas. NASCAR is very aware that ovals are its core, and that's where everything lies. But what's expected, the majority of the schedule will be going forward. Ben Kennedy and the COO reiterated after San Diego that noting permanent facilities like oval racetracks are the bread and butter of the sport, and its schedule is also acknowledged that one or two new street course races are in its future. So NASCAR is left vying to strike a correct balance between three road courses that has had on the schedule many years, Chicago and San Diego receiving rave reviews, returns would be great. But from there, where does the rotation model going back to adding more? Suddenly you're back to five or six road course races. Four races were great. Races and locations and spacing would have been nice to have them done and dusted. It's nice to have them done and dusted as we head into the end of the regular season and its championship season. So for now, we bid goodbye to the highlights of road courses, and we'll hopefully see what's going to happen next year and beyond. Well, I love road courses in NASCAR because I'm also an IndyCar and a Formula One fan. But I think that it's missing the fact that we do not have a road course in the playoffs. And I think that's a mistake. I think that will be corrected next year. And I believe it already has, because I believe Watkins Glen is going to be in the playoffs in 2027. And continuing with a little NASCAR news, left fallow for years, Chicagoland Speedway is rough and ready for NASCAR. Well, Christopher Bell thought he knew what to expect showing up at Chicagoland Speedway, and then he pulled his Joe Gibbs Racing Toyota out on the track and realized otherwise. It was rough, Bell said, emphasizing each word. Probably rougher than I expected. Well, the 1.5-mile oval in Joliet, Illinois has been sitting dormant for 7 years. It grew weeds, and it aged during that time period, also giving it many characteristics such as bumps and seams and crevices and areas of roughness to give away to smoothness and so on. Well, Bell had taken his feedback from teammate Denny Hamlin coming into the week, as Hamlin is one of the three drivers who did the Goodyear tire test in April at the track. The practice still threw Bell for a loop. Well, I went out there on lap one. I was like, holy smokes, Bell said. Nothing will do justice for how rough it is inside these race cars. We found out just over the course of the next-gen car how it does really well on smooth tracks. But bumps and rough racetracks, well, they're very hard and challenging for crews and drivers because you need the car as low as you can get it, but the bumps will affect you. So it's going to be a very challenging race. Now, the race car is the reason Sunday that has been highly anticipated since Chicagoland was added back onto the schedule, or since the next-gen car was introduced and quickly took to the intermediate tracks, particularly ones that were worn out. The next-gen car has produced multiple highlight reels from the intermediate races. Chicagoland was already lauded for character-filled intermediate facility, most notably in one of the recent highlights comes from a 2018 battle between Kyle Larson and Kyle Busch, left many clamoring to see what kind of racing would take place at this track. Now, Tyler Reddick was a driver taken aback after the 50-minute practice session on Friday. The driver of the 2311 told TNT Sports that Chicagoland didn't act or feel like an old surface. He felt like the tire falloff was flat, not as much as expected or as predicted. Quote, I guess I walked away from practice scratching my head a bit, Reddick said further on Saturday. I thought there was going to be a lot of tire fall off, and the track was dormant for a while. I just thought the tires would wear out quicker than they did. Well, comments were made as Joey Logano laughed and responded, and from his practice experience, Reddick might have had more grip, but I was slipping and sliding around. Well, it still feels like what it felt like years ago. The bumps are still there, although they're kind of worse. If you watch the O'Reilly race, they kind of go boop over the bumps. Well, if you kind of, the bumps in the next car, you know, it's solid. And the bumps here, well, they're huge. So what's going to happen? Well, the drivers are going to put on a show on today, a 400-mile race, 267 laps. It's going to be a great race. I'm going to use the term challenging all I want. Because that's what you guys want. That's what the drivers want. That's what the fans want. We're not locked down like slot cars. I would imagine we're going to see some action and some accidents. The bumps in turn one get the car really loose. The bumps in turn four are really bad. Everyone basically has been in clean air during practice. Whenever you get the disturbed air back in traffic and across those bumps, I'm sure it's going to create some chaos. So that race is today, and that's going to be on TNT and HBO Max, and that's going to start at 3 o'clock here in Arizona. And Denny Hamlin will be starting from the pole today. Some silly season news. And that news, well, it's going to be changes in IndyCar. NASCAR has confirmed that Dixon will depart IndyCar at the season's end. Chip Ganassi Racing has confirmed the upcoming departure of its most successful driver at the end of the current IndyCar series season. Scott Dixon has recently informed the team he will not be returning in 2027, Ganassi said of the six-time IndyCar champion. Scott has meant so much to Chip Ganassi Racing over the past 24 years, and together we've shared championships, many victories, and countless moments that helped define our organization. Because of everything we've accomplished together, the legacy that Scott has built, we believe will be an important part to give him the opportunity to finish what's going to be his part to finish his career at Chip Ganassi Racing. We made him a multi-year offer just to do that. We respect that he's chosen a different path and wish him nothing but continued success. Scott will always be a special part of this team's history, and we are grateful for everything we've accomplished together. Racer Magazine outlined last week that the team has started the process of finding Dixon's successor in the number 9 Honda. We now focus on finishing the series and the season strong, and the number 9 PCN team will continue to prepare future Chip Ganassi racing cars for the team. So, yeah, lots of changes. That was a big shock that Scott Dixon is going to be leaving this team. Now, on the other hand, we talked last week about the fact that Felix Rosenquist is going to be leaving Meyer Shank Racing at the end of this year. He just won the Indy 500 for them. The rumor is that they are both going to McLaren. Nolan Siegel, who is driving for McLaren this year, or it's their last year of his contract, is supposedly out. And Christian Lundgaard, who is actually on the pole for today's running of the Mid-Ohio race and has won two races already, faster and better this season so far than his teammate Pato O'Ward, who is the primary driver for McLaren. So big changes there. So we'll be talking a lot about where these drivers are going. A lot of people are saying that Christian Lundgaard will go take Dixon's seat at Chip Ganassi Racing. So more of that in next week, and we'll talk more as well as what's happening with IndyCar and NASCAR next weekend. Headline reads, record second quarter puts Ford Bronco in striking distance of Jeep Wrangler with sales. Well, there's been a rivalry between the Jeep Wrangler and Ford Bronco since the latter part of 2021 when the new model of the Bronco was released. And yes, we pointed more than once how close that race has become. Midway through 2026, Jeep has sold 86,254 Wranglers to date, while Ford sales tallies stand at about 76,936, a good bit behind Wrangler, but Ford says it has momentum on its side. Well, the Bronco delivered a record second quarter and first half results, outselling Jeep Wrangler for the quarter, the company said in a filing with a K8 Securities with an investor call. Second quarter sales up 15.9%, and first half of the year sales grew 6.8%. The numbers do indeed back up Ford's claim. The Jeep cumulative sales strong for 44,000 units in the past 3 months weren't quite as robust as the 41,000 in the past 3 months. The spring summer sales decline seems to be an odd trajectory for a convertible off-roader, but we're not privy to Jeep's marketing or incentive strategy. On the other hand, pushing the Bronco plenty hard, the company sold 45,739, so beat them by about 1,000 units over what Jeep has sold. But the early 13,000 unit deficit put Ford in a pretty big hole. With two quarters to go, well, we're going to see what happens. Ford is crediting its record-setting second quarter Bronco gains. That means Ford will have to continue selling quarterly sales if it hopes to gain enough ground to dethrone its crosstown rival. It's still anybody's game, and we'll see what happens by the end of the year and see if Ford can overtake the folks over at Jeep. Well, it's time to talk some gas prices with our friends over at AAA. Right now, the average gas price in the United States is $3.80 a gallon. Here in Arizona, the average gas price is $3.93 a gallon. Move over to New Mexico, $3.71. Colorado, $3.64. Utah, $3.81. Nevada, $4.57, and over in California, $5.38. So that's quite a bit of a drop. California has been close to $6 a gallon many times. As we head to the east, Texas, $3.31 a gallon, $3.32 over in Oklahoma. So we head east, states like Florida at $3.77. Pennsylvania at $3.95, Indiana at $3.06 a gallon. All right, let's see what's going on with our gas prices here in the great state of Arizona. Well, all I can say is, wow. How about this? $2.95 at the TA Express in Littlefield, Arizona. How about this one? The 76 and Shell station at 3455 West Glendale Avenue, $2.99. The Maverick Station in Littlefield, 312. The In the Zone and Apache Junction at 319. Arco in Tucson at 325. Sam's Club at 325 as well. So gas prices are coming down, and boy, do I love that. All right, let's talk some other gas stations here in Metro Phoenix where gas is inexpensive. The Shell station on Country Club at $3.39, the Costco on Arizona Avenue at $3.39, and the Sam's Club, which were the leaders last week with cheap gas in the Metro, $3.44 on the one in Tempe and $3.44 at the one in Gilbert. We've reached that time. It's time for a little car talk. Dear Car Talk, I have a Ford Explorer Sport with an EcoBoost engine that is approaching 90,000 miles of service. I've changed the oil every 7,500 miles, and most of the time they've sucked the oil out through the dipstick tube. My question at 90,000 miles, is it a good idea to have the mechanic drop the oil pan for a good cleaning? And that's from Mike. No, Mike, it's not a good idea. This isn't like spring cleaning in your house when you've been using a broom for 6 months and it finally occurs to you that you actually scrub off the used chewing gum off the floor. And there's several reasons why you do not want to do this. First of all, it's a big job to drop the oil pan on that car, and it's expensive. It also might create a problem that you don't currently have, like someone might strip out the bolts when reinstalling the oil pan or pinch a seal and create a leak. The second reason not to drop the oil pan is it's not necessary. A lot of people think, well, there's sludge sitting at the bottom of the oil pan and it needs to be removed. But generally speaking, if you've changed your oil on a regular basis, there shouldn't be any sludge at the bottom of the pan. Now, in the old days, engines were much dirtier and they would build up carbon deposits and crud. But we rarely see that anymore, especially engines that use synthetic oil and have been regularly maintained. And more importantly, if there is sludge at the bottom of the pan, well, that's where it's going to stay. So just leave it. The oil pickup tube won't suck up that crud from the bottom of the pan. It'll suck up the liquid above it. Now, if you really feel like you need to do something more than change your oil, find a mechanic who will remove the drain plug and drain out your old oil. He can even pour in a can of clean oil after that to see, once it's drained, to see if it pushes anything out. And there might be something at the bottom of the pan, but probably there's going to be nothing. So hopefully he doesn't strip out the oil plug when he puts it back in or under tighten it so it falls off when you're driving and all the oil runs out and then you need to get a new engine. That's why most of the oil changes nowadays are done via the tube. Good luck, Mike. Yeah, that's one of those situations where if it ain't broke, don't fix it. And I certainly appreciate preventative maintenance as much as any other guy. And I understand the question. I think it's a legit question. But the reality is that you might create a bigger problem than you actually have. And we certainly don't want to create additional problems for your vehicle. So don't go looking for trouble when there's no trouble at this point in time. Well, folks, that's all the time we have for the car show today. My name is Jeff Wine. We will meet you back again on the radio next Sunday, and you're listening to Sun Sounds Radio of Arizona.
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Hello, welcome to our program on careers. I'm Irene Lubin, a volunteer reader for Sun Sounds of Arizona. I would like to begin today with an article which appeared in the Wall Street Journal on the 6th of June. U.S. hiring gathers steam. This article was written for the Wall Street Journal by Harriet Torrey. Growth of 172,000 jobs tops estimates and marks the third straight monthly increase. The United States Labor Department has climbed out of a rut. The country added a seasonally adjusted 172,000 jobs in May, the Labor Department has said, posting strong payroll gains for the third month in a row and beating expectations. Despite uncertainties around the Iran war, inflation, trade, and artificial intelligence, the report suggests that the United States labor market is steadily recovering from its weak patch last fall and winter. With inflation rising and hiring healthy, the question for the Federal Reserve is no longer when to cut rates, but whether to raise them. Treasury yields

Tech-heavy Nasdaq composite sank more than 4%, its biggest one-day percentage drop in more than a year. The May jobs report blew past the 80,000 jobs that analysts had polled by the Wall Street Journal had expected to see. The unemployment rate stayed unchanged at 4.3% in May, in line with economists' expectations. The share of people working or looking for work remained unchanged from April at 61.8%. What we are seeing here is the catch-up from last year, where employers were on pause due to uncertainties with President Trump's trade policy and federal government cuts, said Sarah House, who is senior economist at Wells Fargo. Employers have a better sense today of the growth backdrop. Payroll gains have averaged 188,000 over the past 3 months, a pace not seen since March of 2024. Heading into the summer months and the coming World Cup soccer tournament, a number of sectors posted outsized job gains. Leisure and hospitality added 70,000 new jobs. Local government hiring jumped with 55,000 new jobs, the biggest monthly gain in over 2 years. The healthcare and social assistance sector also created 47,000 new jobs, and the construction sector posted modest job gains for the third month in a row. The retail, information, and finance sectors lost jobs in May. Air transportation employment declined by nearly 9,000 in May, reflecting the collapse of budget carrier Spirit Airlines. Friday's report showed job growth in April and March was significantly stronger than earlier was estimated. March's job gains were revised up by 29,000 to 214,000, the largest monthly gain since December of 2024. April's payroll gain was revised up by 64,000 to 179,000. Higher inflation stemming from a jump in energy costs has taken a bigger bite out of workers' earnings in recent months. In May, year-over-year average hourly earnings rose 3.4%, cooling from a 3.6% gain in April. That points to a continued squeeze on households' purchasing power. Hiring trends have been looking sunnier this spring after a rough fall and winter. Although the war in Iran, now in its fourth month, prompted a sharp pickup in energy prices that drives up costs for most businesses, U.S. employers have been posting more job openings. High-profile companies have conducted large-scale layoffs, but those job losses have not pushed the unemployment rate any higher. Still, many workers and people out there looking for work remain anxious about their own prospects. Friday's report did show the share of long-term unemployed, or people without a job for 27 weeks or longer, jumped to 27.5% in May, which was up from 25.3% in April, and the highest since December of 2021. U.S. consumers report feeling miserable about the economy, gasoline prices, inflation, and the labor market. A key measure of consumer sentiment has hit all-time lows in recent months amid anxiety about future inflation. People keep spending, though high-end consumers continue to drive the economy. Earlier this past week, Dollar General Stores reported that its customers are feeling stressed. They are increasingly reining in their spending on household expenses such as groceries as they are facing higher prices at the gas pump. Macy's, though, said that their customers are snapping up leather jackets and other higher-priced items. So, despite war and consumer anxiety, large U.S. companies are piling up the profits. With more than 98% of Standard & Poor's 500 companies reporting results for the first quarter, year-over-year growth in earnings per share
is up about 29%.

0: According to estimates from financial data firm LSEG. The next article that I would like to read for you today is entitled, They Went Abroad to Save Money. Moving back seems unaffordable. This article appeared in the New York Times on the 19th of April. Americans have enjoyed lifestyles that would normally be out of reach to them by working remotely in countries with lower living costs. This article was written for the New York Times by Will McCurdy. Nino Trentinella enjoys the luxuries of an upper middle class life in Tbilisi, the capital of Georgia, where she has lived for more than 2 years now. Ms. Trentinella, 46, who grew up in Baltimore after emigrating from Tbilisi as a child, has been working remotely as an expatriate, choosing to live a nomadic existence. She earns under $40,000 a year as a freelance educator, specializing in art, mostly working with children. She has a housekeeper who comes twice a week, takes cabs almost every day, and she eats at local restaurants regularly. Her husband earns a variable mid-five-figure income annually. Ms. Trentinella, who is an American citizen, and her husband benefit from the foreign earned income exclusion, in which the first $130,000 earned by Americans abroad for the 2025 tax year, plus a portion of housing costs, is exempt from U.S. taxation. Moreover, she pays just 1% in local taxes because of Georgia's beneficial tax laws for remote workers. This lifestyle would be unattainable for someone in her position and salary in the United States, she said. Even as a freelancer, she was able to take 6 months of maternity leave and hire household help, something few of her friends working in the U.S. corporate world are able to do. We had a cook, Miss Trentinella said. She came to the house and prepared food for us a few times a week. We also had a housekeeper. Miss Trentinella would like to eventually move back to the United States to give her oldest child more opportunities and retire around her extended family. But the cost of returning seems so much too high. Digital nomadism rose in popularity back in 2020 as the pandemic normalized remote work. Since the 2024 presidential election, interest among U.S. citizens in moving abroad has spiked, and Americans left in record numbers last year, many in search of lower living costs. About 5.5 million Americans live abroad, according to the Association of American Residents Overseas, a nonpartisan group for citizens outside of the country. For those planning to return home, many find that they are not able to replicate the same comfortable lifestyles they've had abroad. As a result, they have made plans to continue living outside the United States or have made radical life changes. One major concern is having enough money to retire comfortably. As a freelancer, Ms. Trentinella described her retirement prospects as a bit weird and has not started saving in earnest. I don't get any benefit, she said. Everything kind of comes out of pocket. In a way, it's easier when a company does it for you. Ms. Trentinella is looking into alternative income streams to sustain her family in later years. Another concern is the high cost of health care in the United States. Ms. Trentinella said she relied on health care insurance from France, where she lived briefly and where her partner is originally from. She said many other local expats enjoyed cheap, fast, out-of-pocket services, paying just under $40 for routine treatments such as blood tests. Corey O'Flanagan, a video editor, earns a low six-figure income annually alongside his partner. He said he spent roughly $70,000 a year splitting his time among Southeast Asia, Southern Europe, and the Balkans, and estimated that his current lifestyle would cost $120,000 a year to maintain in his native Denver. Mr. O'Flanagan, who is 43, said he kept within his budget regardless of where he traveled, splurging more on things such as eating out in low-cost locations like Malaysia or Thailand, and less in higher-cost areas like Italy or Spain. He enjoys luxuries such as massages, which he says he wouldn't even consider spending on in the United States. I think eating out is a big thing. We don't cook at home, Mr. O'Flanagan said. I would say that 80% of what we do in America involves groceries, and we will eat out once in a while. When we're in Southeast Asia, it is almost makes more sense to eat out than it does to go out and buy groceries. Mr. O'Flanagan has been living a nomadic lifestyle for 3 years now and started seriously thinking about retirement only at the age of 38. He said he had managed to save somewhere in the mid-six figures for retirement and had also built up a $50,000 emergency fund. He has been able to save much faster by doing what is known as geographic arbitrage, working for American and Australia clients while living in low-cost countries such as Vietnam. I felt like I was falling behind for my age, so I've just got a little bit more serious about it, Mr. O'Flanagan said. With his current income, he said he wouldn't feel comfortable retiring in the United States or even visiting for extended periods. Healthcare in the United States really scares both of us, Mr. O'Flanagan said of himself and his spouse. My wife's English, so it is really scaring her, and I'm learning how bad it is when I go to use healthcare systems in other countries. In Kuala Lumpur, Malaysia, for example, he and his wife paid $400 each for a series of proactive health tests, including urine samples, blood work, and an ultrasound of all their organs, along with a consultation with a doctor that lasted for over an hour. These types of full-service preventive screenings could cost several thousand dollars in the United States these days. Mr. O'Flanagan said his current plan was to retire abroad, but maybe with the option to return home for a few months each year to visit family. Peter Sengelman, an expat-focused chartered financial analyst at Creative Planning International, a wealth management firm, has seen people make mistakes when they try to save for retirement abroad. Common pitfalls include contributing to U.S. retirement accounts when they don't qualify or using after-tax money to fund a traditional individual retirement account, an IRA, which can lead to taxation on both contributions and withdrawals. If expats are able to fully exclude their earned income from U.S. taxation by using the foreign earned income exclusion, they do not qualify to make a contribution to an IRA or a Roth IRA account, both of which require taxable earned income. In addition, Mr. Sengelman has noticed nomads not being mindful of taxes in general when living in another country. Some may not realize, for example, that they must file and pay local income taxes or even contribute to local or state pensions. The general rule we remind people of is that where you earn the money is where you'll likely need to pay income tax, Mr. Sengelman said, even if a nomad's clients and the money that they're paid are based in the U.S. James Stanley started out his nomad adventure without a clear financial plan for how he would be making things work long term, initially spending the money he made doing seasonal work as a chef in the United States. Unlike many digital nomads who have spent years working remotely in technology industries, Mr. Stanley planned to move and then sort out a remote income later. Mr. Stanley, 35, earned just under $15,000 a year while living in Mexico City, doing a mixture of teaching English online to Chinese children and writing for content mills producing spam, he said, or articles to promote services and products. Though his income wouldn't be sustainable in his native Chicago, it did afford him a solid living in Mexico City. "I'm very minimalist. I don't need that much to live," Mr. Stanley said. He rented big rooms from friends in less gentrified areas of Mexico City for $400 a month, still within reach of some of the city's most popular locations. He spent less than $10 a day on food while eating a diet rich in fruits and vegetables. Mr. Stanley said he was able to maintain $5,000 in liquid savings, but was not putting away money for retirement. He did not have health insurance, and instead he paid several hundred dollars out of pocket each time he needed any treatment. His life in Mexico was a happy one, he said, but the lack of health insurance as he aged and the inability to build a future nest egg terrified him. Though Mr. Stanley did have good experiences visiting low-cost walk-in clinics attached to pharmacies, paying $100 for treatments for short-term ailments such as bouts of vertigo, he had misgivings about navigating healthcare in a foreign country as an individual in a financially precarious situation. "The remote work was not really cutting it," Mr. Stanley said. "I knew sooner or later I'm going to get into a situation where I have a serious health problem." These worries came to a head after a back spasm that left him bedridden for roughly a week last year. A few months ago, Mr. Stanley moved in with his parents in the Chicago suburbs. He is studying to get an insurance license with the aim of jump-starting an insurance career, later on pivoting to remote work if he can. His goal? To return to Latin America on a more secure financial footing as a better healed expat. The next article that I would like to read for you today is from the opinion page of the Wall Street Journal. This appeared in the journal on the 10th of June, "Why Teenagers Stopped Working in the Summer." This article was written for the journal by Roland Fryer. Everyone has a culprit for the disappearing teenage summer job. Artificial intelligence is eating entry-level work. Tariffs are squeezing small businesses that hire kids. Even the Strait of Hormuz gets blamed by way of gasoline prices. The summer hiring projections, the weakest since the government began counting in 1948, seem to confirm the dread, and a Cape Cod ice cream shop that filled 50 jobs and turned away hundreds of teenage applicants became the season's emblem of a job market gone cold. Most of this is wrong, and a little economics shows why. The classic summer job has been disappearing for nearly a half century already, ever since teen labor force participation peaked at 57.9% in 1979. For most of that time, the market for teenage labor didn't get any harder, it got easier. Teenagers left it on purpose, and understanding why they left, for whom, and with what consequences, turns a stale lament about kids these days into something more useful. The share of 16 to 19-year-olds holding a job has fallen by a third since 1979, from 48.5% to 31.1%. And yet, the teenage unemployment rate, the share of teens looking for work who cannot find it, is lower today at 14% than the 16% registered back in 1979. Split that 17-point drop in employment into its sources, and the lopsidedness shows why. About 18 points come from teenagers leaving the workforce, while roughly 1 point pushes the other way because those who do look now find work more easily. Teenagers did not lose jobs, they stopped wanting them. These numbers exonerate this summer's usual suspects of the long-run crime. A chat box cannot explain a decline that began under Jimmy Carter. Tariffs and oil tankers do not explain four decades of teenagers walking away from jobs they could have had. This summer's villains do explain something other than that, just not the trend. Over the past 2 years, the teen unemployment rate has risen from about 11% to more than 14% as seasonal hiring at restaurants and amusement parks pulled back and automation crept into the entry rung. That demand side softening is real and new, but it is a 2-year tremor atop a 45-year trend that runs the other way, and the error nearly every commentator makes is to mistake the tremor for the trend. So why did they leave? The price of a teenager's time changed sharply. The wage premium a college degree brings roughly doubled between the late 1970s and 2000, from about 40% to nearly 80%. The hour a 16-year-old once spent folding shirts at the Gap now carries a much higher opportunity cost. Spend it instead on anything that bends the arc toward college, and the lifetime payoff is significantly larger. Meanwhile, the reward for the folding shrank. The federal minimum wage, adjusted for inflation, is worth about 40% less than at its 1968 peak. Enrollment rose as a consequence, but school cannot be the whole story. The Bureau of Labor Statistics found that between 2000 and 2015, labor force participation fell even among teens not enrolled in school from 76% to 65%. Teen employment has never been evenly distributed. It rises with family income. In the summer of 2023, 46% of teenagers from families earning between $100,000 and $150,000 a year held a job. Among teenagers from the poorest families earning under $30,000 a year, only about a quarter did. For the affluent teenager, skipping the paycheck is genuine optimization. She trades the lifeguard chair for a research internship, science camp, an SAT tutor. Economists Shirley Porterfield and Ann Winkler found the retreat steepest in exactly the most educated, highest income households, and the substitutes those families reach for, the unpaid internship and the enrichment program, are precisely the ones a low-income family cannot afford. For the poor teen, choice is usually the wrong word, because the teenagers who most need a summer job are the ones who cannot find one. In 2025, New York City's summer jobs program, the nation's largest, drew roughly 200,000 applications for about 100,000 slots and rationed them by lottery. Economist Alexander Gilber and his collaborators, studying those lotteries, found that winning a slot raised a teenager's chance of working that summer by 71 percentage points, direct evidence of how many wanted jobs they could not otherwise get. Which returns us to the ice cream shop. Those turned away applicants in Cape Cod are not evidence that the market collapsed. The unemployment numbers contradict that. They're evidence of something sharper. The kids who still need those jobs are competing for a shrinking pool of the work they can get, while the affluent peers who once stood in line behind them are off investing in their futures. The vanishing summer job is two experiences buried in one statistic. For most American teenagers, the decline is a rational bet on a future that rewards their time elsewhere. For the kid I once was, the same number means the opposite. If we're going to worry about the disappearing summer job, let's worry about the teenagers who need it the most. For them, it has been a matter of life and death for decades, and that is the one thing no one is talking about. This is all that we have time for on our program on careers for today. I hope that you've enjoyed listening in and will enjoy the rest of your day. And thank you for listening. I'm Irene Lubin, a volunteer reader, and you are listening to Sun Sounds of Arizona.
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2: 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That's 480-774-8300.

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0: Hello, welcome to the show called Job Opportunities. I'm Gene, a volunteer reader with SunSounds of Arizona. I discovered something new today, and it all involves where to place the period. I was going to cover the federal government job openings or job opportunities for you. And so I typed in usa.jobs, and the website looked a lot different. In fact, I couldn't find any federal government jobs. Turns out that in order to do that, you have to type into your search bar usajobs.gov. A small difference, but a different website. USA Jobs, all one word, usajobs.gov, will take you to the federal government website. And at that website, I love the way it's set out. At the top of the page, after you, in the left-hand corner is the USA Jobs, then underneath that, find your federal government job, and underneath that, there's a search box on the left side to enter a job or keyword to start searching. Or, to the right of that, a search box for where do you want to work. And when you click in that box, what's popular pops up, and it could be states or cities. Right now, my computer is showing that popular, it's Texas, Florida, Virginia, California, Washington, District of Columbia, Georgia, North Carolina, Maryland, and New York. I guess nobody wants to work in Arizona right now. But, and then to the right of that is the search button. However, if you scroll on down the page, the next thing is how to save your favorite jobs and searches, upload your resumes and documents, and make your resume searchable, as well as apply for jobs in the federal government. And underneath those four tabs, or four, those four identifiers, there is a tab to create a profile or to sign in. That's, I think, is an essential function for a job search site, the ability to help have the site help you look for jobs. Below that, you can discover federal jobs with their Career Explorer and take the quiz. They tell them what you're interested in, and they'll match you with federal jobs. And then there's three tabs to start your career with the federal government and explore career fields that are hiring now, and to learn more about the federal hiring process. Below that, this is where I normally see things that apply to me. What jobs can you apply for? And here are four tabs right across the page. On the left-hand side, the tab is open to the public. To the right of that is a tab for students. To the right of that is federal employees. And to the right of that are veterans. I'm going to come back to that because we're going to click on open to the public in just a minute. But as we scroll down the page, you can explore unique careers with the government. There's a Join a Talent Network on the left-hand side, and on the right-hand side, learn about attorney jobs. Then below that in the center, a tab for viewing more career fields. And now we're at the bottom of the page, and they list the latest job fairs and events. So on August 20th, the FCC Pollock Career Fair in Pollock, P-O-L-L-O-C-K, Louisiana, hosted by the Bureau of Prisons and Federal Prison System. And a link to click on so that you can get more information about that career fair. Then on the right-hand side, they've listed two more events. Also on August 20th and 21st, a direct hire event, Federal Correctional Institution, Leavenworth, Kansas, hosted by the Bureau of Prisons. And on September 15th, there is a job fair lunch and learn at ICE Health Service Corps. It's online. It's hosted by Immigration and Customs Enforcement. So those are three upcoming job fairs. And then, as you scroll down a little bit farther, at the bottom of the page, you get a help center on the left, and on the right, you get a Get Started link. Get Started is to learn how to find the right federal job and apply with usajobs.gov tools and resources. So we've got ourselves all the way to the bottom of the page. Now I'm going to scroll back up to that part where we had what jobs can you apply for, and I am going to click on the link on the left-hand side, open to the public. If you're a U.S. citizen or national, you can apply to jobs that are open to the public. And then you, as you scroll down, there's eligibility. How do I know a job is open to the public? The documents you may need. And then search jobs. And there's keywords on the left-hand side, and on the right-hand side is the location by city, state, zip, or country. Well, you know what? I think I'm just going to go ahead and plug in the city, state, and zip. I'm going to plug in Arizona and hit the search button. And it's then going to show me, oh my goodness, there's 558 federal jobs in Arizona. And then I have to the right of that, I have a sort by tab and a little down caret, and I can sort by recently posted, closing soon, or highest salary. I have no idea. And, oh, look at this. Over on the far right side by that sort by, there's a turn on job alert. And I click on that, and it says, we'll email new jobs that match this search and filters. Sign in. Well, that's great. So the first thing I see underneath this for the 558 jobs is Special Agent, Federal Bureau of Investigation, Department of Justice, location negotiable after selection. There are 20 locations. You must. It's posted December 31st, 2025. And you have to apply by December 30th, 2026. It's open to the public. They start at $99,461 per year. Must work a minimum of a 50-hour work week, which may include irregular hours, and be on call 24/7, including holidays and weekends, and it's listed as full-time. And then there's a button in that section on the right-hand side, just above that, where it says Save Job. So if you were interested in that you could save the job. I'm going to go back up at the top. Oh, that's cool. So just above the 558 job listing, and then my computer says it's going to show me the first 1 through 25 jobs. It has these classifications. Open to the public, pay, security clearance, job title, travel, work schedule, occupation, agency, work site, and then location Arizona. So right now, open to the public and Arizona are the two things. However, if I wanted to, I could click on worksite and add it as another filter, and I could choose remote jobs or offers telework. So if I click on offers telework, then instead of 558 jobs, now I'm going to just be shown 96 jobs. So that's a way to sort. Then I can go to the classification for job type, and this has a list of items. On the left is a checkbox that you would put your cursor in and select if you wanted that item, and then it would show like multiple, in parentheses, four, which means there's four jobs that are multiple job types, 83 are permanent, five are supervisors, one is temporary, and seven are termed. I wonder what termed means. So I'm going to put my cursor in the checkbox to the left of the word term, and then I'm going to click on the button apply just below that, and now it's just showing me seven jobs in Arizona. Ooh, an IT specialist with the Department of the Treasury. $89,508 per year. 2 years may be extended, not to exceed 4 years. It's full time. In other words, this job's only open for 2 years, but you might get it for two more. Then there's an attorney advisor on real property with the U.S. Army Corps of Engineers with the Department of the Army. And it's in Huntsville, Alabama, but it says 73 locations. Then there's a general attorney, RECA, offices, boards, and divisions in the Department of Justice. A lead national resource specialist in program services under the Small Business Administration. And it says location negotiable after selection, 20 locations. And a general attorney, also with offices, boards, and divisions, pays a little more. The lead national resource specialist was $63,700 per year. The general attorney is $85,447. So that's how these, what I've used as the filters to winnow down from 558 jobs to just seven. But you could also do a search where you want to work by zip code or city. So I could have just easily have put in where do you want to work and put in Phoenix and seen what was available there. So when I select Phoenix, it then brings up Phoenix, Arizona, and says there's 670 jobs in Phoenix, Arizona. But there is a box that indicates 25 miles distance from city center. And its default is 25 miles. I could select 5 miles, or 10, or 50, or 100. Its default is to 25. I'm going to cut it down to just 10 miles. And when I do that and hit the search bar, it then now shows only 372 federal jobs in Phoenix, Arizona. And the first one is listed as Homeland Defender, Immigration Services Officer with the Department of Homeland Security. But it says anywhere in the United States, parentheses, remote job. It's open to the public. It starts at $50,420 per year, GS 5 to 7. It's permanent and full-time. Then we have a Homeland Defender Immigration Services Officer for anywhere in the U.S. remote job. You know, this looks like a duplicate of the first one I just read to you. Okay, that is a duplicate. I don't see anything different. Then we have an immigration judge. Executive Office for Immigration Review, Department of Justice, anywhere in the United States. It's a remote job. You have to apply by July 17th, 2026. The starting salary is $159,951 per year. It's permanent and it's full-time. Then a physician, diagnostic radiologist recruitment, with a relocation incentive with the Veterans Health Administration in the Department of Veterans Affairs. Anywhere in the U.S., it's a remote job. It starts at $124,000 per year. It's permanent and full-time. So that's how usajobs.gov handles their job opportunities. But I thought, let's take a look at the other website that is just a little bit different than the wording. I went there and typed in usa.jobs. And when I do that, I get something entirely different. Now, when you type this into your search bar, usa.jobs, the website loads, and I select the first tab on the left-hand side, About, because I'd like to know, What is it? Why is this website so different than the other one? Welcome to USA Jobs, headquartered in Cleveland, Ohio. We are part of the Internet Registry of Trusted Employment Websites, ending in the .jobs top-level domain. 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I'm going to go back and I'm going to hit the back button, so I'm back to the home page. In the top left corner is a big five-pointed star with kind of a patriotic theme to it, with blue border with white stars in it, and then another banner with white, and another banner with red. And to the right of that, USA.jobs. In the center, jobs in the USA, real jobs for everyday people. Underneath that, two search boxes, job type or company on the left, city or state on the right, and the go button to the right of that. And in the center, there's a tab for view all USA jobs. But underneath that, I don't have to scroll any farther because I'm at the bottom of the page. It says USA jobs by category and occupation. On the left, sales and marketing. And underneath it, it says 9,062 jobs. To the right of that, IT and engineering, 22,321 jobs. To the right of that, manufacturing and warehouse, 10,924 jobs. To the right of that, management and administrative, 34,954 jobs. To the right of that, hospital and medical, 27,928 jobs. And to the right of that, retail and hospitality, 20,019 jobs. And then there is an arrow pointing off to the right. And if I click on the arrow, it loads one more category. Finance, accounting, and banking, 15,190 jobs. And if I click on that right arrow one more time, it now shows legal and paralegal jobs, 5,398. And if I click on that arrow one more time, it gives me trucking and construction jobs. So you can see a lot of different jobs by category right there on that page. But right below that, those boxes that have those categories and the number of jobs posted in those categories, it says trending cities. You can search, and it's a search. Trending cities, well, there's Los Angeles, Miami, Philadelphia, Indianapolis, Chicago, New York, Detroit, Seattle, Las Vegas, Charlotte, Atlanta, Phoenix. I'm going to put my cursor right over the word Phoenix. Click once. Jobs in Phoenix. Doesn't tell me how many jobs there are. But the first one is embedded avionics software engineer in IT and engineering with the Manpower Group. Our client, is a leader in aerospace and defense technology, is seeking a dedicated embedded avionics software engineer to join their innovative team. As an embedded avionics software engineer, you will be part of the blah, and then it dot, dot, dot. So if I'm interested in knowing more about it, I simply put my cursor in there, click. Ooh, the location is Phoenix, Arizona, or Redmond, Washington. Pay range $50 per hour on your W-2. And then it says, what's the job? Develop and maintain embedded avionics software in C or C++ for safety-critical systems. And then create and manage requirements using DORS, ensuring compliance with industry standards. These are all listed as lines. Then you get to what's in it for me, then the dental plan, the vision plan, the health savings account, the health flexible spending account, the supplemental life insurance, then the weekly pay. Then there's information about Manpower Group, the parent company of Manpower. And then it lists similar jobs. And for each of those jobs, off in the right-hand corner, on the right-hand side, so about the first, let's say two-thirds of the page from the left side past the center is the directions for the particular jobs that you're looking at the definition of. But on the right one-third, you can filter. You can enter a job type. You can select by category. You can search by job types, like full-time or part-time or contract. You can search by posted date, by posted at any time or in the last 24 hours, 3 days, 7 days, 14 days, 30 days, etc. But the location, well, you know, what I chose was Phoenix, Arizona. And that pops up. The radius, oh, the radius is within 25 miles. I wonder if I switched and made that something less. Let's make it within 10 miles. Does that refresh the page? Oh, I guess I have to keep working here. Oh, I have to do a search button at the bottom. So I hit search, and it's now narrowed that down. But it doesn't tell me how many jobs that is. Then, like here's a warehouse associate, Home Depot. I click in the box for the description of it, and there's a description of what they were looking for. And if you wanted to apply for that job, there is on the right-hand side of the page, Home Depot, and right below it a tab, Go to Apply. And when you click on that, you get to go right to the application process for a Home Depot warehouse associate. Now, the thing I kind of like that the federal government had on their website, and I see it also on this site, up at the top of the page, you know, on the left-hand side, I'd said there was that logo of a big five-pointed star and then the words USA.jobs. Well, on the left-hand side, there's a button for login and a button for join USA.jobs. So you can create an account with them. And in creating the account, you can set up what you're looking for, and the website will then notify you when jobs that fit that description become available. So the website is actually helping you find the particular jobs. Now, it's also possible that you might filter to the point where the computer can't find any jobs that you're looking for. For instance, I went on that right-hand one-third section where I could put in filters, and I typed in, I selected the category, and I chose finance, accounting, and banking jobs, and it chose full-time, and this was in Phoenix already, and I had already had the radius set within 10 miles. So when I got to the bottom of that search filter box on the right-hand side and clicked on the search button, the computer then shows in the center, sorry, we couldn't find any matches for your search. So there's nothing in finance, accounting, and banking within 10 miles of Phoenix that fit my category. So instead of finance and accounting, I'm going to go retail and hospitality and click on search. And it's then going to go with, says sorry, we couldn't find any matches for your search. So you could wind up being out of their parameters. I'm going to switch the radius within 10 miles of city center and make it back to within 25 miles and hit the search button. And now we show, well, it doesn't have a summary that shows how many jobs fit, but I see a listing, and I can scroll down the left two-thirds of the page. Here's an AI security engineer with MCOR Group in Phoenix, a director of product management in banking with USAA, advances specialist sales incentives with Pearson, business banking specialist, Central Avenue, Phoenix, with Zions Bank Corporation, part-time HOA coordinator for the state of Arizona. This was posted, according to this computer, 4 hours ago. So it tells you the date it was posted or the time it was posted so that you have an idea of when you can select the job, if it's an old job that's been posted for a month or so, or if it's a relatively new job that's just been posted. Here's an emergency management administrator for the state of Arizona under hospital and medical. Job number, work type, full-time, location, Phoenix. And then it's with the Arizona Department of Corrections, Rehabilitation, and Reentry. Then we have a vice president for sales, Sand State West Region, with Latham, L-A-T-H-A-M, the pool company. Make a splash with Latham Pool Products. A board-certified behavior analyst. A program project specialist, level 2, with the state of Arizona. This is the Department of Economic Security. An intern with the state of Arizona. Administrative Support Customer Service, Arizona Board for Charter Schools, posted 4 hours ago. So that's how USA.jobs handles their job opportunities. And the other website that we talked about was USAjobs.gov, which handles just federal employment opportunities. But on the federal opportunities website, USAjobs.gov, you can search by state or by category. There are thousands of positions, and so you want to narrow it down to maybe what's available around you, or maybe it's by category, something that you're interested in, a particular type of thing. Well, we're almost out of time, so let me just remind you that if you have received your 2026 voter education guide and it's hard to read, you can have SunSounds read the guide to you at no cost to you. Just call 1-877-361-8821 and we'll take care of it. I'm Gene, a volunteer reader with SunSounds of Arizona. You have been listening to the show called Job Opportunities. I hope you have a great week ahead, and I hope you keep on listening. Bye for now.
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1: Hello, and welcome to the African American Hour. I'm Rosemary Onkwe, bringing you readings from the following publications: The Griot, The Root, Ebony, Blavity, AARP News, BBC Sport, and The Voice Health News. Today we'll begin our reading from an article from The Voice Health News titled, From There to Here, How Much Smoking Has Declined and How America Did It, June 3rd, 2026. Cigarette smoking in the United States has reached one of its lowest levels ever recorded, a dramatic change from a time when lighting up was a routine part of daily life for millions of Americans. Today, about 11% of U.S. adults smoke cigarettes, according to federal health data. That's a fraction of the roughly 42% of adults who smoked in 1965, when the nation was just beginning to confront evidence linking cigarettes to lung cancer and other serious diseases. The decline represents one of the most significant public health transformations in modern American history. For younger Americans, it may be difficult to imagine how common smoking once was. Cigarettes were smoked in offices, restaurants, airplanes, hospitals, schools, and homes. Tobacco companies sponsored television programs, sporting events, and some of the most recognizable advertising campaigns in the country. The turning point came in 1964 when U.S. Surgeon General Luther Terry, Luther Terry, released a landmark report concluding that cigarette smoking caused lung cancer and other serious health problems. The report fundamentally changed the national conversation about smoking.

advertising was banned from television and radio. For decades before the ban, tobacco companies had used popular television shows and sports broadcasts to market their products to millions of Americans. As research continued, attention expanded beyond smokers themselves. Scientists found that secondhand smoke could also cause health problems, leading to a new wave of restrictions on where people could smoke. One of the most visible changes came on airplanes. Smoking was gradually restricted on domestic flights beginning in the late 1980s and eventually prohibited on virtually all flights to and from the United States. Cities and states also began adopting smoke-free laws for restaurants, workplaces, and public buildings. In Kansas, the Kansas Indoor Clean Air Act took effect in 2010, prohibiting smoking in most indoor public spaces. Missouri took a different approach. Unlike Kansas, which enacted a statewide indoor smoking ban, Missouri relies largely on a patchwork of local smoke-free ordinances. The state adopted its Indoor Clean Air Act in 1992, requiring non-smoking sections in many public spaces. As a result, smoking regulations can vary from one Missouri community to another. Health officials also focused on preventing young people from becoming smokers. Age restrictions, identification requirements, limits on youth-focused advertising, and other measures were designed to keep cigarettes out of the hands of minors. In 2019, the federal minimum age to purchase tobacco products was raised from 18 to 21. Researchers say no single law or policy caused smoking rates to fall. Instead, the decline resulted from decades of public education campaigns, warning labels, advertising restrictions, smoke-free laws, higher tobacco taxes, and changing social attitudes. Part of the decline also reflects generational change. Many of the Americans who came of age when smoking was most common are now in their late 70s, 80s, and 90s. But public health experts say the larger story is not that older smokers have died. It is that younger generations have been far less likely to start smoking in the first place. That may be the clearest sign of how much America has changed. What began with a Surgeon General's warning more than 60 years ago has gradually transformed smoking from a widely accepted part of everyday life into a habit practiced by a shrinking share of the population. Today, many Americans have never experienced the smoke-filled restaurants, offices, and airplanes that once seemed perfectly normal, a reminder of just how far the country has come. This article was titled, From There to Here, How Much Smoking Has Declined and How America Did It, by The Voice Health News, The Voice, June 3, 2026. The next article is from The Griot and is titled, Megan Good, Patti LaBelle, and Tyler Perry Honored at Hollywood Unlocked Impact Awards Celebrating Black Excellence. Written by Bobby Penn, P-E-N, June 7th, 2026. The biggest names in entertainment stepped out in style this weekend as the 6th annual Hollywood Unlocked Impact Awards celebrate the artists, entrepreneurs, and changemakers shaping culture on and off the screen. Actress Megan Good, music legend Patti LaBelle, were among the honorees recognized during the annual event founded by Hollywood Unlocked CEO Jason Lee. The ceremony celebrates artists, entrepreneurs, and changemakers whose influence extends far beyond headlines,

0: box office or chart success. The awards arrive as Hollywood Unlocked continues to expand its footprint in media and culture. In a recent conversation with The Griot's Natasha S. Alford, Lee reflected on building his own seat at the table and growing the platform into something larger than celebrity news. That vision was reflected throughout Thursday night's ceremony, which highlighted not only entertainers, but also leaders whose work has created opportunity for others. For Lee, the Impact Awards represent something bigger than a red carpet event. The annual gathering has evolved into one of the most visible celebrations of Black achievement outside traditional Hollywood institutions, recognizing people who have leveraged their platforms to create lasting change within Black communities. That mission was evident in this year's honorees. Few figures embody Black ownership and self-determination in entertainment quite like Perry. Over the past two decades, he has built one of the largest independently owned production empires in the country, creating jobs and opportunities for countless Black actors, writers, and filmmakers, while proving that success does not have to come through traditional Hollywood gatekeepers. The Bell's impact spans generations. With a career that stretches more than six decades, the Grammy-winning singer has remained one of Black music's most beloved and enduring voices, while successfully expanding into television, publishing, and business ventures. Her longevity has made her a blueprint for artists seeking to build careers that outlast trends. Good's recognition highlights a different kind of legacy, reinvention. After entering the industry as a child actress, she has successfully navigated multiple eras of Hollywood while evolving into a producer, entrepreneur, and leading woman whose career continues to grow. Together, the honorees tell a larger story about what success looks like in Black America. While their paths differ, each has built something designed to last: a studio, a cultural legacy, a media platform, or a body of work that continues to inspire the next generation. As conversations about representation, ownership, and economic empowerment continue across the entertainment industry, the Hollywood Unlocked Impact Awards serve as a reminder that Black influence extends far beyond the spotlight. The people being celebrated are not just shaping culture. They are building institutions, creating opportunities, and helping define what the future of Black excellence can look like. And for many in attendance, that's what impact really means. This article was titled, "Megan Good, Patti LaBelle, and Tyler Perry Honored at Hollywood Unlocked Impact Awards Celebrating Black Excellence," written by Bobby Penn, The Griot, June 7th, 2026. Next, another article from The Voice titled, "Gooch, G-O-O-C-H, Enters Kansas House District 84 Race, Challenging Incumbent Ford Carr, C-A-R-R," written by Ty Davis, T-Y, Wichita Reporter, June 1st, 2026. Longtime community advocate, journalist, and business owner Bonita Gooch has entered the race for Kansas House District 84, setting up a Democratic primary contest against incumbent Representative Ford Carr, C-A-R-R. Gooch filed shortly before Monday's deadline, saying her decision came after months of encouragement from community members who urged her to bring her decades of advocacy and leadership into elected office. "I didn't arrive at this decision lightly," Gooch said, "but this is a time when people are looking for leadership they can trust, leadership that listens, and leadership that can bring people together to move our community forward." Gooch is well known throughout Wichita and Kansas as the publisher and owner of the Community Voice, which has served communities across the state for nearly 3 decades. Through her work as a journalist, business owner, and community leader, she has advocated for greater economic opportunity, improved health care access, stronger neighborhoods, educational achievement, and civic engagement. A Wichita native, Gooch comes from a family with a long history of public service and civic involvement. Her father, the late U.L. Gooch, was a respected businessman, community leader, and elected official whose work helped shape generations of leadership in Wichita. Gooch has also built a reputation of her own through decades of community involvement, journalism, and civic engagement. Gooch said her campaign is rooted in the belief that public service begins with accountability, integrity, and trust. "People deserve representatives who are accessible, responsive, and focused on results," she said. "For nearly 30 years, I've had a front row seat to government at every level. I've covered public policy, interviewed elected officials, follow the issues that matter most to families, and listen to the concerns of residents throughout our community. Those experiences have prepared me to serve." District 84 covers much of northeast Wichita and includes neighborhoods where Gooch has spent decades reporting on issues affecting residents and advocating for solutions through her journalism and community involvement. Carr was appointed to the seat in September 2022, following the death of longtime Representative Gail Finney, F-I-N-N-E-Y, and subsequently won election to the position without opposition in both 2022 and 2024. During the 2025 legislative session, Carr was the subject of a House disciplinary investigation that generated statewide attention. The matter ended without lawmakers reaching consensus on more serious sanctions. Gooch said voters are looking for thoughtful leadership that can build relationships, earn trust, and effectively advocate for the district in Topeka. "For years, I've helped tell our community's stories, highlight challenges, and celebrate successes," she said. "Serving in the legislature is an opportunity to take that work a step further. I've spent decades informing, connecting, and advocating for people. I believe those experiences have prepared me to represent District 84 with integrity, accountability, and a deep understanding of the issues facing our community. This isn't a new direction for me. It's the next step in a lifetime of service and advocacy." The August Democratic primary will give District 84 voters their first contested race for the seat in years and offer residents a choice between the incumbent and a candidate whose career has been dedicated to informing, engaging, and advocating for the community. This article was titled, "Gooch Enters Kansas House District 84 Race, Challenging Incumbent Ford Carr," written by Ty Davis, The Voice, Wichita Reporter, June 1st, 2026. Next, an article from The Voice titled, "Earth, Wind, and Fire's Story, takes center stage in new HBO documentary by The Voice News Service, June 8, 2026. For nearly six decades, Earth, Wind, and Fire has blended R&B, funk, soul, jazz, and pop into a sound that has crossed generations and musical boundaries. Now, a new HBO documentary, Earth, Wind, and Fire, to be celestial versus That's the Weight of the World, takes viewers inside the band's remarkable journey from its founding in 1969 to its place as one of the most influential groups in music history. The documentary premiered June 7th and features rare archival footage, recordings, and photographs, and written materials along with reflections from surviving members and the estate of founder Maurice White. The documentary carries the distinctive touch of filmmaker and musician Quest Love, the drummer and bandleader of The Roots, who has emerged as one of the most respected documentary directors working today. Quest Love won the 2022 Academy Award for Best Documentary Feature for Summer of Soul, or When the Revolution Could Not Be Televised, which uncovered and celebrated the largely forgotten 1969 Harlem Cultural Festival. He followed that success with Sly Lives, aka The Burden of Black Genius, a documentary examining the life and influence of Sly Stone. Known for connecting music to broader stories of black culture, history, and social change, Questlove brings that same perspective to Earth, Wind, and Fire's story, exploring not only the band's hit songs, but also Maurice White's spiritual vision, artistic innovation, and lasting influence on generations of musicians. According to band members, White established three guiding principles when he created Earth, Wind, and Fire: write music for a universal audience, help elevate human consciousness, and use music to make the world better. His vision was spot on musically and culturally, Bassett Verdine White recently told NPR. The film traces the group's rise from a talented but relatively unknown act to international superstardom. One of the pivotal moments highlighted is the band's appearance at the 1979 California Jam Festival, where they performed before a massive rock-oriented audience. "We were thoroughly embraced," drummer Ralph Johnson recalled. "They loved what we did." That performance helped demonstrate that Earth, Wind, and Fire's music could connect with audiences far beyond traditional genre boundaries. The group's catalog includes some of the most recognizable songs in popular music, including September, Shining Star, Boogie Wonderland, and Sing a Song. Along the way, the band became one of the best-selling musical acts of all time and earned six Grammy Awards from 17 nominations. Singer Philip Bailey describes Maurice White as the pilot of the plane, crediting him with guiding the band through its most successful years. Like many long-running groups, Earth, Wind, and Fire faced challenges. The band went on hiatus in the mid-1980s, allowing members to pursue solo projects before eventually reuniting. Through lineup changes and the loss of several original members, the group has continued performing and recording. Today, Bailey, Verdine White, and Johnson remain active under the Earth, Wind, and Fire name, bringing the music to new generations of fans. At the documentary's Los Angeles premiere, the three musicians were asked what advice they would give their younger selves just starting out in the music business. Their answer was unanimous. "I would say, hold on, we're going for a ride," Bailey said. "It'll get a little bumpy at times," Johnson added, "but we're going to come out smooth on the other end." The message reflects the story, told throughout the documentary, one of perseverance, creativity, and faith in a vision that began nearly 60 years ago and continues to resonate around the world. For longtime fans, the film offers a behind-the-scene look at the making of a legendary band. For younger viewers, it serves as an introduction to a group whose music and message remain as relevant today as when Maurice White first imagined Earth, Wind, and Fire's Celestial Journey. The documentary can be streamed on HBO Max. This article was titled, Earth, Wind, and Fire's Story Takes Center Stage in New HBO Documentary by The Voice News Service, The Voice, June 8, 2026. The next article is from Blavity and is titled, Masters of the Universe's Stars Say Scaling the Franchise for the Big Screen Was Due to Character Work by Trey Mangum, TREYMANGUM, May 22, 2026. Camila Mendez, CAMILAMENDES, and Idris Elba, IDRISELBA, are helping bring one of pop culture's most beloved father-daughter dynamics to the life in Masters of the Universe. In director Travis Knight's live-action adaptation, Mendes stars as Teela, T-E-E-L-A, while Elba portrays Duncan, also known as Man-at-Arms. The film picks up after years of separation and devastation on Eternia, E-T-E-R-N-I-A, with the pair navigating not only war and survival, but also the emotional distance that formed between them over time. For Mendes, understanding what happened in the years audiences don't initially see was key to grounding Teela emotionally. I talked to Travis a lot about that to understand, Mendes said. A lot of years passed between what we see in the beginning and what we see in the middle of the film. And my understanding was just that after Eternia was destroyed, after Eternia is destroyed, Teela has spent the last however many years fighting with the rebellion, trying to restore Eternia and protect it, she continued, and feeling very disconnected from her father, who has given up on the fight. Elba explained that Duncan's emotional collapse following Eternia's destruction shaped much of how he approached the character. There was a lot of discussion about what happens to him, Elba said. I mean, he fails drastically, turns to the bottle, but he also just wants to be the shining emblem to his daughter that he always was and he couldn't. He got destroyed in that fight. I think he got hurt badly, physically as well. Trapjaw did some things, he added. So I think there was a psychological impact to him. And that was what I fed into his drinking, the way he looked, and then essentially how he discovers himself again. Despite the tension between Teela and Duncan, both actors emphasize that love and mutual respect remain at the center of their relationship. First of all, there's no man explaining with Camilla, okay? That ain't happening, Elba joked. And then there was certainly that dynamic between the two of them. But there's always love at the heart of it, even when she's snappy with him. I think there's love. Deep down, there's a lot of respect, because I feel like she wants him to be proud of her, she said. I really feel that she's become this tough fighter because she wants him to look at her and be like, wow, look at the strong daughter that I raised. Directed by Travis Knight, Masters of the Universe stars Nicholas Galitzine, G-A-L-I-T-Z-I-N-E, Camila Mendes, Allison Brie, B-R-I-E, James Purefoy, P-U-R-E-F-O-Y, Morena Baccarin, MorenaBaccarin. Johannesson, JohannesS, HaukurJohannesson. Charlotte Riley, Kristen Wiig, Wiig, and the voice of Roboto, Jared Leto and Idris Elba. In Masters of the Universe, Prince Adam, Galazine, returns to Eternia after 15 years to find the kingdom overtaken by Skeletor, Leto. To save his world, Adam teams up with Teela and Duncan and embraces his destiny as He-Man. This article was titled, Masters of the Universe's Stars Say Scaling the Franchise for the Big Screen Was Due to Character Work by Trey Mangum, Blavity, May 22, 2026. The next article is titled, Lynn Whitfield Doesn't Do Broke, by K. Wicker, W-I-C-K-E-R, The Griot, June 3rd, 2026. If you've ever noticed that Lynn Whitfield rarely plays a woman worried about making rent, you're not alone. Whitfield has been on the scene for nearly 5 decades. And in that time, she has brought to life some of black culture's most regal and intense women. Through one prestigious television drama after another, she's built a reputation as the sophisticated, intimidatingly powerful woman at the center of the plot. She's been Josephine Baker, the femme fatale Brandy Webb in A Thin Line Between Love and Hate, Galleria Gabrialdi's mother, Dorothea, in The Cheetah Girls, and of course, the fearsome matriarch Lady May Greenleaf in Greenleaf. But she hasn't been broke, or at least very rarely. So much so that it's what fans have come to expect whenever her name is attached to a project. When the trailer for her upcoming Peacock film, Malcolm D. Lee's Strung, dropped, seeing her command the scene as a fierce, wealthy matriarch in a single frame was enough for many viewers to sign on for its release. This penchant for playing wealthy powerhouses is also something she's fully embraced in her career. During the panel, Peacock's Strung from Script to Screen, the 30th Annual American Black Film Festival last week, where the film also made its debut, the 73-year-old actress admitted she's well aware of the reputation. After moderator Alexis Frazier of WPLG asked whether it's written into her contract that she won't play a broke character, Whitfield joked that fans don't want to see her play a broke character. Black women want to see themselves, even the aspirational parts of themselves, she said. Those characters resonate with them and the complexity of the glamour. She then teased that she doesn't necessarily want to play a slave to demonstrate the range of black characters, because we've seen enough of those. In the upcoming erotic thriller, Whitfield stars alongside Chloe Bailey, Lucien Laviscount, L-A-V-I-S-C-O-U-N-T, Anna Diop, D-I-O-P, Romy Woods, R-O-M-Y, and Coco Jones as a matriarch of great status and wealth, a role that will feel familiar to many fans of her work. The actress, who hails from Baton Rouge, comes by it honestly. Born in the 1950s to a dentist and composer father and a finance agency executive mother, she grew up in a prominent black family. Her mother eventually served as president of the Louisiana Finance Agency, while her father helped found a local theater, where she first caught acting bug. That passion took her to Howard University, where she earned a degree in theater before becoming involved in Washington, D.C.'s theater scene. By the late 1980s, she had made her way onto television screens across America, and after winning an Emmy Award for her portrayal of Baker in 1991, she cemented her status in the cultural zeitgeist as the queen of playing complex, glamorous black women. In HBO's The Josephine Baker Story, Whitfield brought to life one of history's most fascinating and glamorous black women, a figure brimming with talent and ambition. In 1997's Eve's Bayou, she portrayed a prominent and protective mother. Then in the 1998 miniseries The Wedding, based on Dorothy West's classic novel of the same name, she stepped into the role of the notorious elitist Corrine Coles, the mother figure at the center of the Martha's Vineyard set drama. More recently, in The Chi, she stole the show as the sophisticated old matriarch, Alicia. Beyond their station in life, all these women possess qualities that are very real. Beauty, ambition, joy, grit, determination, power, education, hard-won status, cunning, and class. They embodied many of the things, as Whitfield noted, that black women aspire to have themselves. Through these characters, black women also get to see the difficult parts of themselves that they're often taught or encouraged to suppress. Perhaps the real appeal of Whitfield's character is not that she lives in a mansion or arrives on screen draped in designer labels. It's that she takes up space. Her characters are often the smartest person in the room, or at least the person most convinced they are. They don't apologize for wanting power, respect, love, attention, legacy, or control. They scheme, they seduce, they get jealous, they rage, and boy, do some of them crash out. In a culture that often rewards black women for shrinking themselves, Whitfield has built a career out of portraying women who refuse to. The glamour may get audiences to turn to the right channel, but it's the audacity that keeps them watching. While reflecting on her regal repertoire during the panel, Whitfield added, "We are not a monolith, and there are so many facets of us. We are such beautiful people." This article is titled, "Lynn Whitfield Doesn't Do Broke," written by Kay Wicker, The Griot, June 3rd, 2020. Next, a special article from BBC Sport regarding the FIFA World Cup. And it's titled, "Who Are the Ghana Players England Should Look Out For?" Written by Paul Birch, B-I-R-C-H, BBC Sport journalist, June 23rd, 2026. Ghana had a troubled build-up to the World Cup after coach Otto Addo, O-T-T-O-A-D-D-O, was dismissed following a string of poor results just 72 days before the start of the tournament. The experienced Carlos Queiroz was drafted in to take charge for his fifth successive World Cup, following stints with Portugal and Iran. He will have been delighted with his team's start, a last-gasp victory over Panama, raising hopes of a first appearance in the knockout stage since their famous run to the quarterfinals in 2010. BBC Sport takes a look at five players England needs to watch out for. Antoine Semenyo, S-E-M-E-N-Y-O. When talking about this Ghana squad, it would be remiss not to start with their star man, Manchester City winger Antoine Semenyo. He arrived at the World Cup fresh from finishing third in the Premier League's Golden Boot standings for 2025-26 after scoring 17 goals across spells at Bournemouth and Manchester City. He fitted in seamlessly at Etihad Stadium after his £65 million January move and helped the club with two trophies, scoring the winning goal at the FA Cup final. Genuinely two-footed over the past two Premier League campaigns, he has had 103 shots with his left foot and 95 with his right, and played equal minutes across both wings. It's therefore a real anomaly that he has only scored 3 goals in 35 internationals for Ghana and just 1 in his past 28 caps. Caleb Yerenki, CalebYirenki. One of Europe's sought-after young midfielders, Yerenki added to his valuation when he scored a 94th-minute winner in Ghana's opening match against Panama. Former Black Stars coach Ado used the box-to-box midfielder out of position at right-back, but new boss Queiroz has restored the 20-year-old to the position in which he has excelled at club level. Among midfielders in the Danish top flight in 25-26, Yerenki led the way for possession, won in the opposition's final third, 26, and ball recoveries, 205, while he ranked third across all players for successful passes in the opposition half. Jordan Ayew, A-Y-E-W. Ayew became Ghana's record cap holder in their opening match against Panama, overtaking the previous mark of 120 set by his brother Andre. When Jordan made captain in 2025, he said it was written in the stars as he joined both his legendary father, Abedi Pele, A-B-E-D-I-P-E-L-E, and his brother in having led the Black Stars. Chasing his first World Cup goal at his third tournament, Ayew, 34, has scored 14 times in his past 22 caps, including a hat trick in qualifying against Central African Republic. He actually scored more goals in qualifying for this World Cup, 7 in 10, than he did for Leicester City in 2025-26, 6 in 45. The Foxes released him after being relegated for the second successive season. Brandon Thomas Asante, A-S-A-N-T-E. The versatile forward, who can play anywhere along the front line, forced his way into Ghana's World Cup squad after an impressive season at Coventry. He scored 13 goals in their championship title winning campaign, behind only Haji Wright, H-A-G-I, among his teammates. Born in Milton Keynes, K-E-Y-N-E-S, Thomas Asante came through their academy and played for the likes of Ebbs Fleet, Oxford City, and Salford City before moving to the championship with West Brom and then the Sky Blues. He made an immediate impact in Ghana's opening game against Panama, coming off the bench to set up Caleb Yinkeri's winner. He's renowned for his dance moves and used to perform in a street dance group. His initiation dance in front of the Ghana squad went viral. Kamaldeen Suleimana, K-A-M-A-L-D-E-E-N, S-U-L-E-M-A-N-A. Suleimana was officially the fastest player at the Qatar World Cup after being clocked at 22.2 miles per hour. His former Southampton teammate and renowned speed merchant, Theo Walcott, described him as the quickest player he ever played with. The left winger, who can also play as a center forward or playmaker, is known for his dribbling skills. But question marks have been raised about his end product. He last scored for club side Atalanta in February and has only netted once in 29 caps for Ghana. He swapped the championship for the Champions League when he left Southampton last summer to move to Italy. This article was titled, Who Are the Ghana Players England Should Look For? Written by Paul Birch, BBC Sport, June 23, 2026. The next article is another special from AARP Online and is titled, 8 Common Medications That Can Cause Weight Gain and How to Manage It, written by Kimberly Goad, G-O-A-D, AARP, June 15, 2026. Key takeaways. Weight gain from medications can worsen conditions such as osteoarthritis and high blood pressure. Some drugs add pounds quickly at the start of treatment. Others do so gradually through changes in appetite, metabolism, or fluid retention. Weight-related side effects can make people less likely to stick with their prescriptions, which can undermine treatment. Almost any medication can cause side effects, one of which is weight gain. This isn't just a cosmetic concern. Even small increases in weight can affect your health and, in some cases, interfere with recovery from the very condition you're trying to treat. Weight gain may not seem critical, especially when treating serious conditions, but even modest gains, 5 to 20 pounds, can be associated with negative health outcomes. A study published in JAMA shows obesity increases the risk of heart disease, stroke, and death, according to the Centers for Disease Control and Prevention. For patients who have other medical conditions, osteoarthritis or high blood pressure, for example, the excess weight can potentially worsen them, says Dr. John Batsis, B-A-T-S-I-S, an associate professor in the Division of Geriatric Medicine and the Department of Nutrition at the University of North Carolina at Chapel Hill. 8 medications that could cause weight gain. Diabetes drugs. Maintaining a healthy weight is an important part of any treatment for type 2 diabetes, but some of the drugs prescribed to help manage the condition often result in weight gain. Diabetes drugs that may cause weight gain include injectable insulin. Insulin is a hormone that works with helping the body's cells absorb glucose. But insulin causes a spike in weight when the cells absorb too much glucose and the body converts it into fat. Not everyone with type 2 diabetes takes insulin, but insulin isn't the only type 2 treatment that carries this side effect. Sulfonylureas, S-U-L-F-O-N-Y-L-U-R-E-A-S, such as glyburide, glipizide, and glimepiride, reduce blood sugar levels by 20%. But they can also cause a weight gain of 4 to 5 pounds on average, according to a study published in Archives of Medical Science. That's because they stimulate beta cells in the pancreas to release insulin. What to do? These medications are often commonplace in diabetes management, but there are newer medications that promote weight loss and should be considered. Batsis says, the class of type 2 diabetes drugs known as glucagon-like peptide, GLP-1, agonists, can cause patients to lose a significant amount of weight, 15 to 20% of their body weight. Two of the common drugs in this class are semaglutide, Ozempic, and Mounjaro. Metformin is also linked to modest weight loss. Talk to your doctor if you're concerned. Antidepressants. If you've been on an antidepressant for a while and you've put on weight, it could be a sign of improved mood if weight loss was a symptom of your depression. Significant weight gain, on the other hand, is likely a side effect of the medication, especially if you're taking an SSRI, selective serotonin uptake inhibitor, the most commonly prescribed class of antidepressants. These medications increase the amount of serotonin in your brain, which is a key neurotransmitter involved in depression. But Cis says, serotonin, though, is also implicated in the biological and neurotransmitter process that regulates weight and appetite. There are many serotonin receptors, but at a high level, they interfere with this process. Antidepressants that may cause weight gain include paroxetine, Paxil, Zoloft, and Celexa. What to do? With many second generations antidepressants, there is often no weight gain. Some, such as bupropion, Wellbutrin, may even result in weight loss, but CIS says, echoing the results of research in the journal Diabetes, Metabolic Syndrome and Obesity. Bupropion is less likely to cause weight gain when coupled with naltrexone. Vivitrol is a potential treatment for obesity. Yet in older adults, bupropion, while safe, needs to be counterbalanced with other medical issues, as it may have more central nervous system side effects. Weight-neutral options, which don't make you gain or lose weight, include Prozac and Lexapro. Beta blockers. Beta blockers work slowly by slowing the heart rate, the heart's workload, and its output of blood, all which lowers blood pressure. That's why they're often prescribed to treat hypertension, angina, and irregular heartbeat. If you're on a beta block, no one has to tell you the side effects, including fatigue, insomnia, and a slow heartbeat. All of those can add up to a less physically active lifestyle, which, no surprise, may result in extra weight. Oral corticosteroids are prescribed for everything from severe allergy rashes to rheumatoid arthritis, but they come with side effects, among them weight gain, the culprit, fluid retention. Electrolyte lead to water retention, explains Dr. Devika Umashankar, Devika Umashankar, Medical Director for Obesity Medicine at the Hartford Healthcare Comprehensive Weight Management Program. Oral steroids also reduce the body's sensitivity to insulin, leading to insulin resistance, she says. That in turn ramps up production of the hunger hormone ghrelin, GHRELIN, which stimulates appetite. What to do? To avoid weight gain, Umashankar, Umashankar, recommends a diet rich in low glycemic foods such as fruits and vegetables, beans, minimally processed grains, low-fat dairy, and nuts, all which are slowly digested and absorbed, causing a slower and smaller rise in blood sugar levels. Avoid unnecessary use of corticosteroids, which are commonly prescribed at urgent care centers for allergies and upper respiratory and migraine meds. Talk about a vicious cycle. People at healthy weight who also experience migraines have about a 3% chance of developing chronic headaches. For people who are overweight and for people with obesity, the chance of chronic migraine is 3 to 5 times greater. What to do? If you're on a migraine preventive medication that's causing weight gain, talk to your doctor about switching to one that has the potential to suppress appetite, such as Topamax, T-O-P-A-M-A-X, Zonegran, Z-O-N-E-G-R-A-N, Vivactil, V-I-V-A-C-T-I-L, along with Qsymia, Q-S-Y-M-I-A, antihistamines. It's easy to assume that over-the-counter meds don't carry serious side effects because they're so readily available. But just because something is available without a prescription doesn't mean it's risk-free. Research suggests that taking an antihistamine on a regular basis to treat allergies, for instance, can result in weight gain. Antihistamines that may cause weight gain include Periectin, P-E-R-I-A-C-T-I-N, Zyrtec, Z-Y-R-T-E-C, Allegra, Claridex, C-L-A-R-I-N-E-X. The major study which demonstrates the relationship between antihistamines and weight gain comes from the journal Obesity, Umashankar says. It reveals that men who use antihistamines had an average weight of 214 pounds versus 192 for those not on antihistamines, and women had an average weight of 176 pounds on antihistamines versus 166 pounds for those not on antihistamines. Why? Histamine, a chemical in the body known to be a key player in allergic responses, decreases hunger by affecting the appetite control center in the brain. So it makes sense that an antihistamine would have the opposite effect, interfering with the I'm full signal coming from the rest of the body, according to the Obesity Medicine Association. What to do? Talk to your doctor about which antihistamine may be best for you. Generally, if your allergies are sinus related, you can try nasal saline or a steroid nasal spray, as they don't have systemic side effects. Anti-epilepsy drugs. A review of research published in Epilepsia, E-P-I-L-E-P-S-I-A, suggests that people with epilepsy, a brain disorder that causes seizures, exercised less and tended to have obesity, even if their seizures were under control. Conventional wisdom suggested that a fear of doing anything that could provoke a seizure would figure into why people with epilepsy are less inclined to be physically active. But anti-epilepsy drugs have been shown to play a significant role in weight gain. Depakene, D-E-P-A-K-E-N-E, Neurontin, N-E-U-R-O-N-T-I-N, Lyrica, L-Y-R-I-C-A, and Carbatrol, C-A-R-B-A-T-R-O-L. What to do? If you're taking any of these and experiencing weight gain, talk to your doctor about possible alternatives, such as Topamax, T-O-P-A-M-A-X, or Zonegran, Z-O-N-E-G-R-A-N, both of which are also prescribed for migraines and associated with weight loss. Antipsychotics. People with mental health disorders are 2 to 3 times more likely to have obesity, meaning a body mass index, BMI, of 30 or more, than the general population. Making matters worse, these types of drugs impair glucose function and increase cholesterol and triglycerides, putting patients more at risk for developing metabolic syndrome, according to a review of research in the Neuropsychiatric Disease and Treatment. Keep in mind that everybody is different, he hastens to add. While we can generalize, these medications may affect different individuals in different ways. Why do some medications cause weight gain? The source of what causes weight gain varies among medications. Some may increase your appetite, tempting you to eat more, resulting in a few pounds creeping on. Might slow your metabolism down so calories aren't burned as quickly. Certain classes of drugs may make your body retain water. Although this wouldn't mean you've put on fat, it will make you weigh more when you hit the scale. In other instances, the way your body stores and absorbs sugar and other nutrients may be affected. Research suggests a growing number of people taking drugs that cause weight gain, most notably for conditions that are exacerbated by excess weight, including heart disease and type 2 diabetes. Drawing on data from the National Health and Nutrition Examination Survey, what to do if medications cause weight gain? If switching meds isn't an option, that doesn't mean you're powerless over the extra pounds. Consider meeting with a registered dietitian who can help you learn how to make healthier food choices. Getting more exercise can also help treat weight gain, especially a combination of cardio such as brisk walking and strength training. Countering medication-induced weight loss is difficult, Baptiste says. Trying to engage individuals in health promotion efforts is key. Although it may be tempting to turn to an anti-obesity drug to lose the unwanted pounds, but CEACE recommends against doing so. Treating side effects of one medication with another can be problematic and can lead to what we term polypharmacy, he says. That in and of itself can lead to adverse events. This article was titled, 8 Common Medications That Can Cause Weight Gain and How to Manage It by Kimberly Goad, AARP, updated June 15, 2026. That's all the time we have for the African American Hour. My name is Rosemary Holloway. Thanks for joining us.
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This is Melissa, volunteer reader for Sun Sounds of Arizona. And this is Arizona History. Today's reading is from the book titled Tucson Memories, written by Bonnie Henry and published in 2006. The chapter is That's Entertainment, Article Number 15, Honky Tonks. Hot time in the old town on New Year's Eve? You betcha. So what old year should we ring out here in the old Pueblo? How does 1948 sound? Okay by me. One little thing. Where do we go to celebrate? Well, if we were still kids, we'd slip on down to the Fox Tucson to watch Olivia de Havilland up on the screen in the stink pit. But since we're a couple of swells, why don't we go out the old Arthur Murray moves down at the Pioneer Hotel? Or maybe the Santa Rita? No? Well, then how about El Morocco? I've got it. Let's go to the talk of the town out on Speedway. What? You can't afford their $5 dinner package? Looks like we're going to the Chanticleer. Again. You know, it's been a while since I've been in there. Heard they got a new band. Western Swing. That's what they play. Name of the band? Derned if I remember. But their lead singer is a young guy, name of Armstrong. Dean, I think. Yeah, that's it. Dean Armstrong. The Chanticleer was the first place I played in Tucson, says Armstrong. The year was 1946. Before the war, it was a fried chicken place. In the back room was the kitchen. After the war, it became a bar. It was a 20-stool bar, mahogany, with a mirror on the wall behind all the liquor bottles, says Armstrong. Booths lined the wall. The floor was cement, painted red, but never sticky. Live music every night? You bet. Charlie Mingle on sax, Armstrong on lead guitar, Ernie Mock thumping the bass. We played every night but Monday, and then they had a relief band, said Armstrong. We had telephone workers, construction workers, families. It became a tourist attraction. People started coming from all over. We had cattle buyers in nice Western suits. We had rodeo cowboys. At rodeo time, we'd start playing at 5 in the afternoon. The place was small, meant for, 65 to 70 folks. On New Year's Eve, we'd cram 300 to 400 in there, says Armstrong. They'd be lined up 10 deep at the bar. People would come in from parties wearing funny hats and blowing noisemakers. At midnight, you couldn't hear yourself think.

at the Chanticleer. Some of those cowboys and people from the base were real interesting. The guy who was the bouncer before me had gotten into a fight the day before I was hired. Somebody bit his ear off. Richie remembers the last night of 1948 as being a tad rough around the edges. The first thing I ran into were some people with a bottle in the car, drinking in the parking lot. I told them that was illegal. They told me, "Listen, you're new here. We're going to tell the manager and have you fired." I said, "Go ahead." "Luckily," says Richie, "the manager took his side." The manager, by the way, also became an attorney. He said, "If the bouncer can go to a law school, I can too." Other nights, other fights. One night, a bunch of kids, fellas, from Davis-Monthan came in. I had just come on duty. One of the fellows dragged a girl out to the dance. He was drunk. I started ushering him out the door. His buddies went after me, all five of them. So the bartender came to help. We took care of them out in the parking lot. Though it didn't work out that night, more often than not, Richie was able to employ his law school given powers of persuasion. If it looked like I wasn't going to be able to toss them out, I tried to talk them out of the place. The new year, 1949, would bring a few changes. Armstrong would move on, over to the old Benson Highway's Open Door, an equally colorful club that is no more. There, he would finally come up with a name for his band, the Arizona Dance Hands, and his very own radio show, broadcast live 3 nights a week. Our pugilistic barrister-to-be would defend the Chanticleer and its lady's honor only through that spring. "That summer I went to driving a diesel truck," says Richie. "It was easier work." He would go on to become both a practicing attorney and the husband of a U.S. district judge, the late Mary Ann Richie. As for the Chanticleer, it rollicked along for the next half dozen years or so until Southgate Shopping Center came sprawling. Article number 16, KT Radio. It was our constant companion, the first voice we heard in the morning, the last at night. It followed us to school. It traipsed long after school, to the hamburger joint, the pizza place, the bowling alley, the drive-in. Down Speedway, up Campbell, round and round the high school parking lot. Through tiny speakers, it gave us the wonders of Jerry Lee and Little Richard and Elvis and about a million commercials, each one delivered as if the announcer's shirt tail was on fire. If you grew up here during the mid-50s or into the 60s, if this is the town where you bought your first car or had your first on-the-mouth kiss, then I know where you kept that dial, locked into 990, KT, for years the town's only rock and roll station. It's still here, of course. All news these days. Geared, says its management, for those of us who threw away that last tube of Clearasil years ago. No more disc jockeys who own their own Camels. No more wacky promotions in the parking lots of shopping centers. No more Top 40, which really turned out to be more like Top 20 anyway. It was a complex formula, remembers Phil Richardson, KTKT station manager all during the 60s. The disc jockeys had a short playlist. Every hour they play the number one song and the pick hit of the week. You wouldn't play two fast songs together. Maybe you'd play a male singer, then a vocal group. It was sort of like the Ed Sullivan Show. If you don't like the ballet dancers, then wait a couple of minutes and they'll put on the Chimpanzees. Though Richardson speaks fervently, plenty of acts did seem to crop up among the station's many promotions for supermarket openings and such. The greatest promotions made no sense, took little work, and just swept the community, says Richardson's. We could say anything and 1,000 people would appear almost on command. Item. Frat house member steal the emu who lives in the cage in front of the Tidelands motor inn. KTKT vows to put disc jockey Jerry Stowe into the cage until it is again emu occupied. Stowe broadcasts from the cage.
Listeners bring him food and blankets.

He remains caged for 3 weeks. Finally, the station calls it quits. The emu never returns. Item 2. The community is all in a dither over a proposed dog leash law. Disc jockey Dave Nelson comments, "Next thing you know, they'll be leashing frogs." Fellow DJ and camel owner Frank Kalla reports on the air that while painting his house, he had been unmercifully gummed by a frog. Listeners take their cue. Homemade posters reading "Unleash Our Frogs" start popping up in car windows. Live frogs also begin appearing at the KTKT studio. Item 3. As a promotion for Southgate Shopping Center, KTKT buries Snake Man alive. Snake Man Wachikana, along with 25 live rattlesnakes in a pit in the shopping center parking lot. They sell 23,000 tickets that first week, quarter a peak. After a month, the novelty starts to wear off. So the station ships in a 25-foot python by rail. The new snake and Wachimakana bring him in for another month. Who would have thought it back in December 1949? That's when Tucson's fifth radio station went on the air, attended by speeches by the governor, mayor, and several prominent clergy. It was the first music news station in Tucson, says George Wallace, whose late father Tom was the station owner. Unlike Tucson's other stations, KTKT was not affiliated with a network, says Wallace. We could play about any music and get a predominant share of the market. Though it could have been broadcast 24 hours a day, in the beginning, the station did its sign-ons about 6 in the morning, its sign-offs about midnight. Pop music then was big, band, Peggy Lee, that sort of thing, says Wallace. It was a family affair. I signed on in the mornings. I was the world's worst disc jockey, says Wallace. Brother Tom was on the air too, as well as Tom Sr., who played 2 hours of country music. The elder Wallace also hosted a show called Uncle Wumpy's Scrub Club. It was a kiddie show, says Wallace. It ran Monday through Friday. On Sunday mornings, my dad would go down to the station and read the funnies over the air. In 1957, television personality Art Linkletter became part owner for a time. But it was the station's boosting its wattage from 250 to 10,000 watts the year before that really accelerated it from what Wallace calls black and white radio to color radio. The boost made it the most powerful AM station between Albuquerque and Los Angeles. Even though the station had to switch its frequency from 1490 to 990 and temporarily give up its nighttime play hours, its new rock and roll format blitzed this town, says Wallace. In 1960, Tom Wallace sold the station. The following year, Richardson was hired as station manager. I had nothing to do with the music, which was probably fortunate, says Richardson. The winning formula continued. I don't think there has ever been a station like it, says Richardson. It really was a legend, in a town with only 160,000 people. Article number 17, Drive-Ins. It began after the war. Giant screens rising like monoliths above the dust of 10,000 automobile tires, and all of it worth at least $1 million a night. That's what Hugh Downs figured. Now, if only he could get his hands on his own drive-in movie picture show. The year was 1949. Tucson, jarred to life during World War II, was fast shaking its old Pueblo ways. Why, already there were three drive-in movie shows open or about to open in town. The Midway, the Biltmore Wood Review, and the brand new Rodeo. Pop the corn, pack up the kids, pile in the car. Leave the curlers in your hair. Who cares? Let's go. And go they did, says Downs. Me and Wesley Becker, next-door neighbor and soon-to-be business partner, went down to the rodeo and counted the cars. We multiplied that by four persons in each car. Then we went to the snack bar. When we saw them lined up, we figured they had to be making $1 million a night. The new partners borrowed $15,000 and plunked it down on 10 acres of brush,
greasewood, and rattlesnakes at the southeast corner of 22nd Street and Alvernon Way. 5 months later, March 13, 1951, the Cactus Drive-In opened for business. "We built it mainly with workers from Davis Monthan," says Downs. "They'd come in after their shifts at the base and work until 10 or 11 at night. Arizona was their first movie. 60 cents admission, free to kids. It came on a double bill, along with cartoons, world news, previews, and intermission. Cokes were a dime. 15 cents for popcorn. They never made $1 million a night, but they made enough. Enough to eventually own 3 drive-in theaters in town, save for the Biltmore. The Cactus, the Fiesta, the Prince, the Midway Rodeo, 22nd Street, Apache. Ewart Edwards remembers the good times. Already in the business for more than a decade, he started working for Downs in 1962, managing the Midway and the 22nd Street. John Wayne, Annette Funicello, Godzilla, and James Bond drew them in. "I'll never forget Goldfinger," says Edwards. "It was raining, a cold December. I thought, nobody will be there. When I got to Speedway and Swan, I thought there had been an accident. But it was cars backed up, waiting to get into the show. The windshield wipers stayed on all through the show," says Edwards. "Afterwards, we had to call someone to give battery boost to something like 35 cars. Nobody was ever born at the drive-in," says Edwards and Downs, "but a few came close. I did have to make emergency calls for women going into labor," says Edwards. Downs remembers the night a woman ran to the snack bar, crying that her baby was choking. "I rushed back to the car and got whatever was choking it out of its mouth." He also remembers the June night in 1953 when the original rodeo screen burned down, neon cowgirl and all, just before the gunfight in Ride the Man Down. People thought it was a fire in the movie. They were saying, "Gee, that sure looks realistic." Fire trucks were also called the night a University of Arizona student climbed to the top of the 22nd Street screen. "He was waving his arms down in front of the screen," Edwards remembers. "But when we hollered at him to come down, he froze. We had to get the fire department to come get him." The shows always went on, with two exceptions. Once when the Cactus screen blew down during a thunderstorm, the other during a snowstorm. "We gave snow checks," says Downs. Both laugh at the drive-in's reputation as passion pits. "Our policy was as long as they stayed in the car and didn't bother anybody, it was all right," says Edwards. "But if someone complained, we had to interrupt." "Anything that went on beneath the windows was okay," said Downs. Hiding in the trunk to avoid paying admission was another matter. "Trunkers, that's what we called them," said Downs. "We'd sit across the street and watch them stop just down the road and get in. Usually the girls, because they were smaller and could curl up." Apprehension was swift. "We'd walk up to the car and just stand there until the people in the trunk started hollering to get out," says Downs. Of course, the driver would act like he couldn't hear a thing. One-person cars were always suspect. "We'd always write down the license number," says Edwards, "then go around and check. You should have heard the stories about how those people suddenly got in their car. The punishment? Pay up or get out." "On dollar a car night," says Downs, "they'd pack them in, 15 to 20 in a car. Rock and roll bands, 4th of July watermelon bus, car and airplane displays, even gunfights, all were used to draw the crowds. We were playing a Western at the Midway," remembers Edwards, "so I had these gunfighters from old Tucson down in front of the screen, staging a shootout. Well, the pigeons loved to roost in that old screen. When the guns went off, we must have had 200 of them taking off." It was not enough. Indoor movies delivered the small multiple screens concept. In 1966, Tucson had 4 indoor screens. By 1976, there were 18, says Edwards.
Adding to the competition was another drive-in, known as Tucson 5, which brought multiple outdoor screens to town in 1974. One by one, the old outdoor one-screens started shutting down. The Fiesta, September 20th, 1966. The Cactus, October 27th, 1976. The Midway, December 1st, 1976. The Prince, December 8th, 1976. The Biltmore Miracle Mile, September 6th, 1978. The 22nd Street, September 12th, 1979. The Rodeo, January 28th, 1981. The Cactus reopened in 1977 as the Deanza, now a multi-screen operation bearing the name of the corporation that owns it. Deanza also owns a multi-screen Apache. Edwards is Deanza's area general manager. Downs and Becker are no longer in the movie business. The next chapter is entitled Law and Order. Article number 1. Mother Higgins. Okay, all you nostalgia freaks out there, here's the quiz for the day. Mother Higgins was 1. A crusty character who starred opposite Spencer Tracy in Boys Town. 2. The brand name of a liquid bluing product used to whiten the wash. 3. A woman whose name once struck fear into the hearts of Tucson's youngsters. If you answered number 3, you're absolutely correct. And, by the way, where were you the night the principal's hubcaps were stolen? For those who thought that the subject in question was a laundry additive, let it be known that for 37 years, Clara Higgins ran Pima County's only juvenile detention center out of her home on 4th Street. Later, her name was on the county's detention home. A short, round, and generous soul, she was honored as Tucson's Mother of the Year in 1952. She also was the proud possessor of 8 toes and a reputation right up there with the boogeyman. Undeservedly so, it would appear. Blame it on her line of work and on 3 generations of parents who knew, by thunder, how to keep their children in line. If you were a kid in this town any time between 1913 and 1967, chances are you heard it at least once. If you don't behave, you're going to Mother Higgins. Even after her retirement and death, her name lived on, bestowed upon a brick building that still squats between 2 motels next to the freeway. Originally known as the Mother Higgins Detention Home, it was the first stop for miscreant youth from 1956 until 1967, when the present Pima County Juvenile Court Center was built on Ajo Way. Kids didn't stay at Mother Higgins long, remembers Roy Meyer, a senior juvenile probation officer. Either they put on probation or went to Fort Grant if they were boys, the home of the Good Shepherd in Phoenix if they were girls. Until the Mother Higgins home was built, juveniles were housed before sentencing in separate cells at the Pima County Courthouse, and before that, at the county jail. But that form of slammer was reserved mainly for the hardcore. The rest, the runaways, the truants, the rebels without a cause, wound up at Mother's house on 4th Street, more than 11,000 in 37 years. It began long after Clara and her husband Patrick moved to Tucson in 1909. A Pima County probation officer, Patrick started bringing his work home with him, in the form of troubled kids. After he died in 1932, Clara kept to the tradition, renting out her house to the county as a temporary detention home. She was paid $1,500 a year, plus $1.25 per child per day. In return, she cooked 3 meals a day and furnished the kids with books, games, and puzzles. At night, the boys slept in a corrugated steel shed, the girls in basement rooms. In the summer, they all slept on cots in the backyard, with Mother nearby on the sleeping porch. In all that time, only about 20 have run away, she was quoted in a newspaper article that ran the year before she retired in 1950.
2 years before retirement, Claire Higgins entered the hospital for the first time in her 78 years for the amputation of two big toes, cramped from carrying my body every day. Not that it slowed her down any. I may only have four toes on each foot, she said, but I can still boot rambunctious kids into doing what I want them to. A few years later, she flashed the same kind of humor at her 81st birthday party, which she climbed out of a hospital bed to attend. Looking around a room filled with well-wishers, she remarked, I'm glad to see all my friends, especially two of my judges, my doctor and my undertaker. She lived another 6 years, long enough to see her name go up on the county's first official juvenile detention center. Today, that building bears the name of another past community leader, Teresa Lee, a public health nurse who served Tucson's South Side and La Reforma area for 20 years following World War II. A Pima County health clinic since 1978, the building's cells have been turned into examining rooms and offices. The judges' chambers have become a waiting room for mothers and their children. Disney characters decorate the once grim hallways. Miguel Rojas, a senior communicable diseases investigator, remembers when El Rio Neighborhood Center first turned the place into a health center in 1969. There was barbed wire all around the building. We had to rework everything. And you still can't hang pictures on the walls. They're made of solid brick and granite. Actually, Rojas's connection to the place goes back even further, to 1963, when he spent a night in one of the cells because a policeman insisted that a crowbar in the back of his father's borrowed pickup could be used as a weapon. Justice was served eventually. The next day, the judge apologized, Rojas remembers. Tourists would sometimes wander into the place while it was still a detention center, says Meyer, who used to handle the juvenile traffic offenses. In the Midwest, they had tourist homes, and that's what they thought Mother Higgins was. They'd ask if we had any spare rooms. There's a little likelihood of that happening now. After we move, says Myers, we never use the name Mother Higgins again. This is Melissa, volunteer reader for Sun Sounds of Arizona.

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0: This is Kathy Damaris, volunteer reader for Sun Sounds of Arizona, reading letters from the April 2025 issue of Arizona Highways. Arizona Highways Magazine is celebrating its 100th anniversary. Editor's note, we get a lot of letters from all over the world, and opening them is a sacred ritual for me, especially those that are handwritten. It's humbling to think that the work we do can inspire someone to sit down with a pen and a piece of paper, express their thoughts, seal them up, and send them our way. Our readers have been doing that for decades, and their commentary offers an important assessment of how we're doing. This month, as we look back on a century of publishing, we thought you might enjoy seeing some of the impressive letters that came our way in the early years. June 1939, Boulder Dam and Lake Mead. In your April issue, we were particularly interested in the article, Sailing on Lake Mead. It seems that a little piece on the Boulder Dam recreational area featuring Lake Mead's booming attraction for sailors has a place in one of your summer issues. We must add that your magazine is one of the most unique publications we have seen in a long time. After reading several copies of it, one cannot help but become decidedly Arizona-minded. There can be no doubt about its effectiveness in publicizing your state's scenic and cultural attractions. Letter was submitted by David V. Cleary, The Buick Magazine, Detroit, Michigan. July 1939, Bucky O'Neill. I received the package of Arizona Highways for May containing the article about my late husband, Bucky O'Neill. It was so thoughtful of you to remember me, and I wish to thank you for your kindness. Your books are beautiful and so interesting, especially to us old-timers. How far and how wonderful Arizona has gone since I first lived there. Here is a wish that the state may continue to prosper. Letter was submitted by Pauline M. O'Neill of Hollywood, California. December 1939. Gentlemen of the Fourth Estate. I have noticed several copies of your excellent little magazine around our office here, and I would like to have a regular copy for myself. Enroll me as a subscriber for a year and send along your bill. Hope you can start me off with the October issue. Have seen the September copy. Submitted by Jerome Parker, The New York Times, New York, New York, March 1940. His Royal Highness is pleased. His Royal Highness, the Crown Prince of Norway, has ordered me to thank you most sincerely for your kindness in sending him Arizona Highways Magazine, which His Royal Highness has been very interested to read. I am further desired to thank you for your kind greetings and to convey to you His Royal Highness's best wishes for a Happy New Year. Submitted by N.R. Asgard, Adjutant to His Royal Highness, the Crown Prince of Norway, Oslo, Norway. September 1940. Reception in Hollywood. Emily Berry tells me that it is to you that I am indebted for the beautiful Indian number of your magazine, which reached me a day or two ago. I can't tell you how impressed I am with it, nor how much I appreciate your sending me a copy. Although we are fortunate enough to own the Curtis set on the North American Indian, we are constantly in need of more material. Submitted by Helen Gladys Percy, Head of Research Department, Paramount Pictures, Inc., Hollywood, California. October 1940, when Mr. Cobb writes an article. I just want to congratulate you on that peach of an article by Irvin S. Cobb in the July issue about Rainbow Bridge National Monument. The story is both human and inspiring, and the most delightful presentation of the subject it has ever been my privilege to read. Pictures, too, are excellent, though we have learned always to expect that of Arizona Highways. We were always proud of Rainbow Bridge National Monument. Now that we have seen your July issue, we are practically bursting with pride. Letter was submitted by Hugh M. Miller, Superintendent, National Park Service, Coolidge, Arizona. January 1941, the December issue. I just want to add my congratulations to the hundreds of others I know you will receive for your beautiful Christmas number. I think you have set a new high, not only for the Southwest, but for the entire United States. It is a beautiful book, reflecting credit to you and your staff and the printers. Submitted by Randall Henderson, editor, The Desert Magazine, El Central, California. March 1941, An Odyssey of the Green and Colorado. I have received the 25 copies of the January issue of Arizona Highways with mailing folders. It is very kind of you to send these, and I thank you very much. They'll be used to a good advantage, and those receiving them from me will be the type of persons most likely to follow through into Arizona. It amazes me how large a coverage or circulation you have. I have received letters from all over the United States commenting on the excellent story and pictures on the river trip. You have a mighty fine magazine and really worthwhile. Submitted by Norman D. Nevels, Mexican Hat Lodge, Bluff, Utah. June 1941. We'll try to keep it up. I just want to add my humble words of thanks and praise for your splendid Arizona Highways magazine. Each month for nearly a year, it has been a most welcome visitor. You brew a strong and overpowering medicine. Just one sip from the first issue, and a new reader becomes permanently intoxicated by the beauty, the charm, and the glamour of Arizona. Your standard is so high that it's a mystery how you can keep it up month after month. I fully realize how much work it means. You can rest assured, though, that the Friends Arizona Highways wins and holds more than compensate for all the effort expended in its preparation. Letter was submitted by James P. McCloskey, editor, enthusiast, Harley-Davidson Motor Company, Milwaukee, Wisconsin. July 1941, ammunition for Monument Valley. The May issue of Arizona Highways with the Monument Valley story is proving to be a dead shot. Everyone so far I have sent a copy to has written back for reservations and has chosen the Arizona route in. It is certainly a choice piece of ammunition to fire at a prospect. Numerous parties arriving say the May issue of the magazine led them out here. Thanks to a real combination, our friends, Joyce Munch, for her rounding up the right bunch of words and putting them together so as to pack the real feeling you enjoy when you visit this magnificent valley. Joseph Munch and Jack Breed for drawing a bead on and hitting some mighty choice bullseyes that are hidden about Monument Valley for those who like to shoot a camera. Submitted by Harry Goulding, Monument Valley, Utah. October 1941, note from GM. Our efforts to present Arizona to many of the executives of General Motors Corporation as an unexcelled location for a proving ground for continuous 12-month automobile testing have been immeasurably helped by your splendid magazine. Through the medium of its splendid articles and illustrations, these men have a more thorough knowledge of the state and its advantages of fine highways, unexcelled climate, and excellent facilities of transportation and accommodations than could have been obtained in any other way. It has also been the means of bringing many of these men and their families to Arizona to enjoy its advantages as a vacation wonderland. We congratulate the executive of the State Highway Commission, and you and your staff for making this very excellent magazine available. In no way could the natural and man-made wonders of Arizona be more effectively publicized. Letter submitted by H.H. Barnes, Manager, General Motors Sales Corporation, Phoenix, Arizona. December 1941, the Park Service. We in the National Park Service appreciate the space you devote time and again in your magazine in bringing the areas under our administration to the attention of the public. Arizona's many and diversified attractions could not hope for better interpretation than through Arizona Highways. Submitted by Newton B. Drury, Director, National Park Service, Washington, D.C. November 1946, the works of Ansel Adams. As a former member of the Board of Directors of the Sierra Club of California, I have been extremely interested for many years in the work of Ansel Adams, who has recently contributed to your journal. It seemed to me that Mr. Adams has done such a remarkably fine piece of work in his photography of the desert country that I got into the habit of opening the magazine first to the middle in hopes of seeing another picture by Ansel Adams. I am writing this letter because of the fact that I missed this photograph in the last edition, and in hopes that I may lend my voice to the many you must have heard requesting that you continue, if possible, to publish work by Ansel Adams, since I think he has made a very real contribution to the color photography of the Arizona country. Submitted by Dr. Harold E. Crow, Los Angeles, California. January 1949. Greetings, namesake. Just after I sent you a note congratulating you on the Christmas number, Mrs. Isabel Begay, your Navajo Madonna on the cover of the Christmas issue, gave birth to a bouncing boy at Sage Memorial Hospital. His name, Raymond Carlson Begay, submitted by Dr. Clarence Salisbury, Ganado Mission, Ganado, Arizona, January 1949, Dam, Boulder, or Hoover. As one who has been a subscriber to your magazine for many years, I wish to make a strenuous objection to your labeling the cover on your November issue as Boulder Hoover Dam. The dam is named Hoover Dam by our Congress, and the name Boulder does not belong to it, and the sooner it is forgotten, the better. I believe in calling things by their right names, submitted by Mrs. George Stephen, La Jolla, California. Boulder or Hoover? That is the question. Congress has decreed the name should be Hoover, but the Arizona State Legislature has not changed the name from Boulder. Changing place names in Arizona is a violation of the law, and until our legislature sees fit to change the name, your humble editor must string along. For the time being, we'll use both names. We predict the next Congress will change the name again. It seems the Democrats, or something like that, will be back in the saddle again. July 1949. Slides. Is it possible to purchase Kodachrome slide pictures of cactus flowers, birds, trees, scenery, or other attractive things found in Arizona, similar to the pictures which appear in your magazine? I took some on a recent trip to your state, but wish now that I had taken many more, and would appreciate knowing if there might be any for sale, which could be used on a projector for 828 film, submitted by Mrs. Walter C. Flower of Maplewood, New Jersey. November 1949, Swiss Alps. Imagine your magazine comes all the way to the Swiss Alps, and you should see the family almost fighting over it. Who's going to read it first? The articles about your ranches, the Heffords, the Brahmins, are read with the greatest interest, and even if conditions here on our small farm are absolutely different, there is always something we can learn. Thank you for a wonderful and colorful magazine. Submitted by Marie Louise Lusher, Zurich, Switzerland. May 1950, Letter from Africa. I thank you from my heart for the gift of Arizona highways. It has charm for us to see a country so different from ours, which is only flowers and forests. I never tire of examining again its illustrations so admirably made and wondering about this country that I shall never see in reality, but only in imagination. Submitted by Dr. Albert Schweitzer, French Equatorial Africa. June 1951, Saga of Uncle Jim. J.T. Uncle Jim Owens was an animal hunter in the Yellowstone Park when the ravages of cougars required his services on the Kaibab, or Buckskin Plateau. En route, he stopped at Ogden, Utah, where I was dispersing clerk for the Forest Service, and for years we were good friends. He had several good hunting dogs, among them Old Pot, wisest of them all, and the favorite of Uncle Jim. He gained his name from his slightly drooping stomach, induced by overeating in his later years, but he bore the reputation of the most sagacious of all lion-hunting dogs, and he did not waste time on the trail of anything but a lion, for his keen scent immediately told him the difference, and he also knew which direction the lion had been traveling. Care was taken to kill a tree lion at first shot, lest, attacked by the valuable dogs, the dogs might be hurt in a fight. Theodore Roosevelt did well in choosing for his lion hunting both the Kaibab and Uncle Jim as guide, and a great interest was taken in his visit. He enjoyed a short dinner nap, and to afford him both shade and privacy, a small tent was pitched, but Old Pot, accustomed to being pampered, took possession and objected to being dislodged. "Leave him alone," said the ex-president, who loved a good dog. "There's room for us both." And during the rest of the hunt, Teddy Roosevelt and Old Pot, who enjoyed the distinction, shared the cool shade in the tent. Submitted by Quincy R. Kraft, Albuquerque, New Mexico. In your March number, you publish a letter from Mr. Nicholas Roosevelt about T.R.'s visit to Kaibab Forest and about the buffalo there. With one exception, I believe it to be a correct statement of the facts of the case. Some of these facts I know of my own knowledge and the rest from long association with Owens and his cougar hunting helpers. The exception is the statement that Zane Grey's book, The Last of the Plainsmen is not fiction. It is largely fiction as to its so-called facts and is wholly fiction in its conclusions about the importance of the performances of Buffalo Jones. The latter was considered a windbag in the kaibab. Gray dressed him up for revenue only. I can tell you a lot about Jones. Submitted by Thomas H. McKee, Alhambra, California. September 1951, Pies in Kitchen. Last spring, we enlarged our kitchen and made it into a kitchen and dining room. We think that you might be interested in the use that we have made of the beautiful single and double colored pictures from the magazine, so we are enclosing two snapshots to show you. The pictures are placed in the soffits, which hide the roller shades, and are simply fastened to glass with scotch tape and are spaced by strips of black formica. The grooves which hold the glass are so made that the glass may be raised enough to be taken out so that we can make changes as more beautiful pictures arrive. Submitted by Mr. and Mrs. T.C. Lloyd-Jones of Modesto, California. February 1952, Batman. In your most excellent coverage of Sedona and the Oak Creek Country appearing in your November issue, the Peplos have made an error in referring to me as the creator of the comic strip feature Batman. An error, that is, if the interpretation of creator is taken to signify that I originated the strip. Bob Kane did that, and all credit for the invention of Batman and Robin belongs to him. His signature still appears in all Batman releases. However, for the past 12 years, I have produced the major portion of the strip's artwork and am still doing so for the strip's publishers, National Comics Publications, Inc. of New York. Only in respect to its present-day production could I be called the strip's creator. Submitted by Dick Sprague of Sedona, Arizona. April 1959. Reception in England. I have received, with the compliments of Victor C. Reuther, a copy of your magazine, Arizona Highways, and I think I must write you this note of admiration of your splendid publication. Here at the Institute of Directors, we tend to fancy our knowledge of publishing and printing, but there is nothing produced in this country to compare with your publication. Do you think we might be allowed to become regular subscribers? If so, your magazine would be displayed here in the public rooms of the Institute of Directors and would be seen by at least 150 top-level British executives who come in here every day. Submitted by Sir Richard Powell, Director General, Institute of Directors, London, England. August 1959, Sedona Art Center. The articles in your May issue were wonderfully written and the entire magazine was as beautiful as could be. The only sour note was that someone inadvertently miswrote the author's name for the article, A Bell for Sedona. The name should have been Ray Glade or R.J. Glade, but the magazine has it printed as R.J. Slade. I wish that you would print the correction so that my friend Ray could get public recognition. This has already been done over radio station KCLS and Flagstaff by transcription. You have a most beautiful magazine, but errors are possible. Submitted by Ellsworth Schnebley of Sedona, Arizona. November 1965, Ross Santee. I was shocked and saddened to read of the death of Ross Santee. I have long been an admirer of his work, although I was not aware that he was a writer as well as an artist. All I have ever seen were his sketches, which spoke so much of the people and the country. Submitted by Mrs. M. Jean Strong of Santa Cruz, California. November 1966, Letter from the Chief. I have been traveling a good deal lately and am just now catching up on some back reading. One of the most impressive things I have picked up is your April 1966 coverage of the Mogollon Rim. Because we have not commented recently on the many beautiful photographs of forest scenery, I hope you do not think that we may be taking your wonderful magazine too much for granted. In any case, this issue has stimulated me to send my heartiest congratulations for a most impressive and accurate feature article. I know I speak for many Forest Service people in saying that we appreciate and enjoy the excellent articles and superb photography that have long distinguished Arizona highways. Although most of your fan mail may relate to your use of photography, I want you to know that the factual, informative substance of the magazine is also much appreciated and a pleasure to read. Best wishes for continued success. submitted by Edward P. Cliff, Chief, U.S. Forest Service, Washington, D.C. The next article is the editor's letter from the May 2025 issue of Arizona Highways by Robert Steve. Like Steve Jobs unveiling the first iPhone on a stage in San Francisco, Raymond Carlson, dressed in a black tie instead of a black mock turtleneck, used his platform in this magazine to usher in our first big endeavor beyond the monthly dose of ink and paper. It was May 1954. The idea, however, started taking shape a few years earlier. Is it possible to purchase Kodachrome slide pictures of cactus flowers, birds, trees, scenery, and other attractive things in Arizona, similar to the pictures that appeared in your magazine? Mrs. Walter C. Flower of Maplewood, New Jersey, asked in 1949. She was among the many readers who wanted a colorful slideshow to complement the Chesterfields, canapes, and vodka martinis they were serving at cocktail parties. This summer, Mr. Carlson wrote in response, "We hope to have slides for projection purposes made from all photographs appearing each month in the magazine. They'll be made from our original transparencies, and we feel they will be very attractive." Rimbaud's entire career as a poet lasted for 4 years. It took us 5 years to finally launch what came to be known as Color Classics from Arizona Highways. We are pleased to announce that 35mm color slides in 2-inch by 2-inch mounts made from original color photographs published in Arizona Highways are now available. This announcement will please the many hundreds of our readers who have requested that such slides be issued. Our first 100 color classics cover some of the most popular subjects published herein. Additional subjects will be announced in our June issue. Our price schedule is as follows: 1 to 15 slides, 40 cents each, 16 to 49 slides, 35 cents each, in orders of 50 slides or more, 3 for a dollar. It took a while to lift off, but the response was immediate. I am very pleased to see your announcements of Color Classics in the May issue, Alfred Cannell of Milwaukee wrote the next month. I hope to eventually have every slide you produce. Mrs. T.T. Stevenson of Knoxville, Tennessee was excited too. My first order has just arrived, and I must say that your slides are truly classics, some of the best I've seen. Within a year, our color slides had been distributed to 24 countries around the world, including one place they weren't supposed to be. Shortly after you announced Color Classics, Herman Stromberg, another Milwaukeean, wrote, "I purchased 100 slides of various scenic subjects that have appeared in your pages and sent them to a friend of mine who was a schoolteacher behind the Iron Curtain in Germany. I doubted that they would get through, but took a chance. I've been informed that they did get through and have caused not only pleasure, but excitement to children who must surely be surfeited with a steady diet of Russian visual propaganda. The new program was a hit because our editor could easily recruit photographers." In a letter to Ansel Adams, he wrote, "As soon as we determined the popularity of the slide series, we further proposed to advertise in photographic magazines to not only enhance our slide business, but to further publicize Arizona Highways. We have carefully gone over all of our material and have picked out the specific subjects of yours we would like to use, if you are willing to go ahead with us in this series." Turns out the master photographer was on board, and he emphasized his endorsement with 7 exclamation points. "Delighted to go along with you on your slide program. Wonderful idea." Esther Henderson, Joseph Munch, Wayne Davis, Ray Manley, Tad Nichols, Alan C. Reed, all the regulars went along with it too. At a glance, it's hard to understand why. The royalty for each slide was only 2 cents, which even in 1954 didn't get you much. A postage stamp was 3 cents, a loaf of bread was 17 cents, and a gallon of gas was 22 cents. 2 cents! Adjusted for inflation, that's only 23 cents today. I can't think of anything I can buy for 23 cents. But it wasn't about the money, it was about the charisma of our editor and his ability to inspire devotion from those around him. Nevertheless, like the French looking back on the Louisiana Purchase or the Red Sox wondering why they traded Babe Ruth to the Yankees, there was cognitive dissonance. Our photographers were conflicted, Willis Peterson, another regular, told me. A few of them complained. That's the last time I'm ever contributing to Highways, as if there were other possibilities. Consternation became resignation. I had the privilege of spending a lot of time with Mr. Peterson toward the end of his long life. I've never met a more gentle human being. Like Mr. Rogers, he spoke in a tone that could calm a wild pony, but that didn't keep him from confronting our editor and offering his own two cents. I sent a letter, he told me, citing the need for more compensation. I listed all the photo expenses, such as the cost of the newer ektachrome film. It was a long list. During the night, I woke up panicked, thinking I'd been too hasty. The next day, I felt glum. 2 days later, Mr. Carlson called me into his office. I arrived, penitent as anyone might feel who had just defied God. We shook hands cordially. I was shaking, on the verge of tears. But there wasn't a stern lecture. Instead, God led his disciple into our gallery and started discussing the overhead costs that come with circulating a magazine in the stratosphere. His discourse was a lesson in the economics of publishing, Mr. Peterson remembered. Then, in a well-modulated voice, he looked me in the eye. Yes, Willis, we have tried to make this venture economically feasible for photographers. Though the amounts will be exceedingly small, hopefully the magazine's photographers may find their pockets somewhat heavier by the end of the year. We hope you, be one of our newer and younger contributors, will abide by the needs of our magazine. Of course, the young photographer did. Defying God wasn't an option.
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2: Hello, and welcome to this week's World Traveler. I'm Leah Blackman with the Virginia Voice. Our first article is from the book, The Best American Travel Writing, 2018, Signs and Wonders by J.D. Daniels. You do understand that the center of the earth is extremely hot, a friend said when he saw me packing Jules Verne's Journey to the Center of the Earth. The center of the earth is uninhabitable. The geographic center of the 48 contiguous states is Lebanon, Kansas. For years, I had wanted to see it. Not to see it, to stand at the center. All of my friends knew I wanted to go. I had this routine I did after dinner, where I balanced a plate on my finger and said the plate was the USA and the point of balance was Lebanon. That's you, all right, my friend says, Mr. Point of Balance. Lebanon, population 2018, is 108 miles east of U.S. Route 83. 1,900 miles of yellow center line running straight down the middle of the United States. It passes through North and South Dakota, Nebraska, Kansas, Oklahoma, and Texas, all the way from Manitoba to Matamoros. I wanted to follow U.S. 83, to drive to the core, to the heart of the matter, as we say. I had lived in Massachusetts for a decade, but I was born in Kentucky, and I lived there for 30 years. I know something about what the pundits will go on calling our divided country. But the country is not divided. The human heart is divided. I wrote book proposals. I read maps. I did everything humanly possible except take the trip. And then, a few weeks before Election Day, I went up into the attic. Take me to the eye of the storm, I said to my suitcase. And my suitcase said, okay. North Dakota, October 2016, 29 degrees Fahrenheit. My car died 30 minutes from the Bismarck Municipal Airport. What brings you to Bismarck? Said a guy I'll call Jim. What had brought him to Bismarck? Married the wrong woman. These new cars are nothing but giant computers now, Dan said. He took a small computer out of his pocket and called Bob down at the dealership, who used a medium-sized computer to search for the solution to our problem. You're going to drive 83 down the middle of the country from here to Abilene, Dan said. I wouldn't do that if I were you. It's nothing but two lane. You shouldn't do that. Why are you doing that? I would never do that. Don't do that. It's just farmland, he said, starting the Lincoln. This guardian demon of the first threshold was a tall man.

They must sell 1,000 of them. I drove east, away from Bismarck and Mandan on Interstate 94, through Monocacy and McKenzie to Sterling, where I stopped to eat a half order of biscuits and gravy and read Outdoor Forum before turning to exit 182 for US 83 South. North Dakota in pheasant season is ashy silver, yellow, rusty orange and white, cinnamon brown and gray, green and gold, with masses of crows. The word for a religious gathering of crows is not a mass, but a murder. Crows lifting off from or settling into the corn stubble. "We keep it simple out here," Jim had told me, and it's easy to see how the environment enforces that. North Dakota is simple. For long stretches, nothing is visible but the earth and the sky, and their unadorned hugeness is on a mythological scale. The sexual congress of Gaia and Uranus, the primal scene of creation. In this simplicity, a man is revealed as to what he is. "Away with everything," writes Valeri, "so that I may see." A cloudy day, the mirror of Long Lake at Moffett, slashed open by the two lanes of US 83. Martha Argerich was on the radio, ripping through the Bouderes from Bach's English Suite No. 2 in A minor as I ripped through Hazleton, North Dakota, at 80 miles an hour in my big red rented Lincoln with its California plates. I thought, maybe this trip is not the best idea I ever had. What is the best idea I ever had? How good was the best idea I ever had? Have I already had the best idea I'm ever going to have? Tembec Butte Linton Municipal Airport. Our concerns: respect for God and life, vocations, patriotism. Lawrence Welk Highway. 1 mile turn right for the Welk Homestead Historical Site. Welcome to Strasbourg, birthplace of accordionist Lawrence Welk. The sun came out as I passed Rice Lake and entered South Dakota, 120 miles to Pierre, where in the brown and yellow seeming unpeopledness, I was seized by a fierce and bizarre desire for a Hostess King Don, a so-called treat. I had never enjoyed it as a child. Why did I want one now? As I considered this, I was caught in a speed trap by a nice deputy, young enough to be my son, if I had knocked up my high school sweetheart. "Welcome to Harrod, your first stop in South Dakota." "Sir, I pulled you over today because I clocked you doing 45 miles an hour in a 30. Can you tell me why you did that?" "Because I am a fool, that is why. License and registration, please." "My license is in my pocket, officer. I'll get it for you now." "Hey, sir, look at me. You don't have to tell me where you're going to put your hands." "My father was a military policeman in Vietnam," I said, "and I appreciate the respect you show the uniform. You're far from home. I'm going to run this license, and if it comes back clean, I'll give you a verbal warning. Listen, sir, shake my hand. I have a television, you know. I can see these terrible cops murdering decent, innocent people. It makes me sick. It makes me cry." He let me go. Mound City, population 71. 3 miles east of Akaska, it can no longer be ignored. North Dakota is beautiful, but South Dakota is more beautiful still, with its far vistas of yellow and brown and gold. 3 small silos, 7 larger silos. To the left, a field of sunflowers with their heads bowed as far as the eye can see. To the right, corn

0: Far as the eye can see, and the eye can see very far. Outer space becomes inner space. All the visible distance, geography as prophecy. It does something to you inside. What happens in South Dakota is a man sees so far ahead of himself that he can see with his own eyes how things are going to be. What's going to happen next if he keeps moving in the same direction? Was that sign defaced, or did it mean to indicate Agar, Population 3? Agar, home of the 1977 State B track champions. Past Oneida and on into Hughes County and the state's capital, Pierre, South Dakota. Population 13,646. Back in Bismarck, Dan had warned me that Pierre was rinky-dink, but it looked all right to me. When I went to get dinner, the sign outside my motel said, "The earth has its music for those who listen." I ate the chicken taquito plate with red sauce at La Guadalajara, and walked around beautiful La Framboise Island, called by Lewis and Clark Good Humored Island. I saw the sunset over the quiet Missouri River and watched dope deals happen in a nearby park before walking back toward the grunts and coughs of the trucks on the main drag. Now my motel sign said, "Arise, Peter. Kill and eat," Acts 10:13. Bearing in mind what Dan had told me about the importance of gas stations to civic life in small towns in the Dakotas, I took a chance the next morning on a superb quad shot from a joint marked Coffee, Espresso, Latte, Drive-Through and Alley, Live Bait. "You guys think I can make Omaha in 7 hours? If you drink that, sir, you'll make it in 5. Don't die until you've seen the sun come up over the Fort Pierre National Grassland. But I'd had enough of U.S. 83. I'd been driving dead south all day, keeping the sun on my left, burning my face. I turned east on Interstate 90. Running parallel to old U.S. 16 at Vivian, 187 miles to Sioux Falls. I had coffee, 2 eggs, toast, bacon, hash browns, and more coffee at Hutch's Cafe and Lounge on Highway 16. Near my booth, the regulars grumbled about work and women. "Can you poach those eggs for me?" "No." I know some men who will fight in a cage for money, and I know a couple who will do it just for fun. But I don't know anyone who would drive with me through Nebraska. In 2014, I had a disturbing personal experience, the kind that half the time you call a hallucination, and the other half an insight, half breakdown, half breakthrough. The vision came to me as I burned a copy of Michael Egan's The Psychotic Core in my grill. My girlfriend was horrified. "As good almost kill a man as kill a book," she said. "No," I said, "as good almost kill a man as kill a good book. Who kills a man kills a reasonable creature, God's image. But he who destroys a good book kills reason itself, kills God." "Sometimes I hate you," my girlfriend said. We watched The Psychotic Core curl and smoke. It's a good book. Egan is an unusually interesting psychoanalyst. William S. Burroughs once claimed that a psychotic is a guy who's just found out what's going on. But Egan does more than make wisecracks. He wonders what it means to find out what's going on. The psychotic person dissolves his mind in order to rebuild himself from his elements. Or he may seem to need to search grimly through its debris, leaving nothing out, as if he were looking for something essential but still unknown. He cannot rest until he sees everything. Where they burn books, my girlfriend said, they will, in the end, burn people. They burn people everywhere, all the time. Sometimes I hate you so much, she said. The number of places in this country that call themselves the core, the crossroads of America, will astonish you. From Indianapolis, Indiana, to Veneta, Oklahoma. In a game with no rules, in a circle without circumference, every point has equal claim to be the center. Kearney, Nebraska, contends that it is the Midway City, 1,733 miles from San Francisco to the west and from Boston to the east. My beef with Kearney isn't Nebraska's problem, it's mine. My first professional assignment, which I botched, was to review The Echo Maker, a novel by Richard Powers set in Kearney. Richard Powers is not my kind of novelist, but Dick Powers is a good name for a man. A blonde girl in my hotel in Omaha had flown from Baltimore for her company's annual meeting. We could have Skyped it, she said, her hair still wet, as she pushed the elevator button. Are you going to one? No, I'm going to 11. 11 is like one, but it's twice as good. She stared into my eyes. Take me with you, she said. One rainy morning in Nebraska, you wake up and look out the hotel room window at a red thread-leaf maple and you say, remind me what we're doing here. You say, we are driving to the center of America. It's a metaphor, bright boy. A journey to the central issue, a reconciliation with the founding fathers, the mythic lawgivers, the Dick Powers. A teenage boy dressed all in black, except for the white soles of his low-top Chuck Taylors and his white socks, black hair, black glasses. He's staring out across four lanes of State Highway 2 into a cornfield, at the Sapp Brothers gas station in Percival, Iowa. He's still there staring. The movie posters for Easy Rider said, a man went looking for America and couldn't find it anywhere. In Iowa, you cannot find it everywhere you turn. It's right there, staring you in the face. If you don't see America, is that America's fault? On the fifth day of my trip, I headed west out of Kansas City, one telephone pole like a crucifix, a vulture wheeling over the divided highway. I took I-29 South looking for the exit to Topeka. I passed massive car dealerships and the Worth Harley-Davidson clearance tent sale and Dick's and Dillard's at the Congress Avenue overpass, three-quarters of a mile from Amity Avenue. The sky was pale blue with thumbprints of cloud over I-435 to Topeka into Wyandotte County. I drove past Exit 13 to the National Agricultural Center and Hall of Fame and the Kansas Speedway. And I took I-70 West, listening to the poison drip of AM talk radio. At the Leavenworth County line, I saw yellow wildflowers and orange and white traffic cones and park construction equipment. I passed Exit 212 to Condonoxie and Eudora on 222nd Street. Ellsworth Prison is hiring, said a billboard decorated with a giant sunflower. I entered Douglas County and headed for 1927 Leonard Avenue, the little red house where William S. Burroughs lived in Lawrence, Kansas from 1981 to 1997 when he died. Burroughs House in Lawrence, with its white balustrade, is the geopsychic core of my American earthquake. It is difficult to understand, rereading it 20 years later, how Burroughs' little book, Exterminator, could have motivated me to become an exterminator. I wanted to be a writer. Burroughs was a writer. Burroughs had been an exterminator. I would be an exterminator. What a foolish reason to be an exterminator. The Japanese beetle is a scarab beetle. Its colors are coppery and metallic green. It is a lovely little creature. I don't think I ever knew the name of the poison we used. In June 1995 alone, I must have killed at least 3,000 Japanese beetles, maybe twice that many. I am sorry for what I did. I drove straight to the Burroughs house, past a clockless tower bricked in, I imagine, so as not to provide a rifleman a wide field advantage. I parked the rental and stood there, staring at the place where Burroughs had written the Western Lands. It was a house. A man opened the screen door and stepped out into his front porch. He wore a white t-shirt and red gym shorts. He was bald on top, with a wild tuft of blonde hair over each ear. He said, "Can I help you with something?" "No, sir, I'm here because Burroughs," he said. "I will warn you, it's illegal to park there, and they will ticket you." He closed the door. I tried to gather my impressions. All I responded to was a Landseer and daylilies planted by the roadside mailbox. The temple was empty. I stood there, not finding anything like the deep, pervasive meaning I had wished for, and I mourned. "Mourning is creativity," writes Alice Miller in Prisoners of Childhood. It's a good name for a book. It would be a good name for our planet. I drove down the freight train station and sat in my car and watched the rail containers pass. Sealand, CSX Intermodal, Schneider National, Hyundai, Matson, China Shipping, Triton. The red-headed girl at the hotel's front desk said, "We had you in our haunted room. I hope that's all right. A gateway to another dimension." "Maybe I can use it to go home," I said. People from all over the country visit that hotel to stay in its haunted room. It has been filmed more than once, and it is mentioned in several books about haunted U.S. sites. In no time, I was snorting pills off the top of the haunted dresser. There is no point pretending this wasn't my plan for my life. On the contrary, it has cost me years of precise, unremitting effort to arrive here. I tell myself I'm clean and sober, but it's the same every time I go out of town. Snort some pills, eat some lasagna. I walked down Kentucky Street to the Car River and smoked a Fuente Long Story. I looked at the light on the water. I fell asleep in a restaurant. The bartender looked at me over her arty eyeglasses and brought me a cup of coffee with six coffee mates. "Do you think six will be enough?" I said. "I like my coffee like I like my men," she said, "white and sweet. You want something to eat?" "It says here that even the most jaded palate will be ravished." Ravish my palate, relish my pivot, polish my rabbit, pilot my radish. "I'll bring you a menu," she said. Why stop in Concordia, Kansas? Because of a Union soldier named Boston Corbett. In 1865, Corbett killed the killer of President Abraham Lincoln, who had presided over a deeply divided country. Lincoln's assassin, John Wilkes Booth, had been trapped in a burning barn, and Corbett had been commanded to capture Booth alive. But he could not resist the echo of shooting Booth from the same angle from which Booth had shot Lincoln. It seems Corbett's personality was not well structured. He had, for example, been so concerned as a young man about the management of his sexual urges that he'd cut off his testicles with a pair of silver sewing scissors. And the national attention focused on him in the wake of killing Booth drove him madder still. Corbett moved to Concordia and dug a hole, and he lived in that hole until he died. These, at least, were the facts as I then understood them. I planned to visit Corbett's hole. I figured I could find it with a little help. The local Boy Scout troop had raised a monument nearby in 1958. "And then what will you do?" said my friend. "I'll stand there and see how I feel." Have you ever heard the expression, "Be careful what you wish for"? Yes, of course. I have heard that expression many, many times. In the vision that came to me as Egan's psychotic core burned on my grill, I saw that the ancient Egyptians were correct. There is another world beneath this one, a spirit world called the Duat, where Amun-Ra's sun chariot rides unseen while we face the dark of night. The truth of that world is this. When Booth killed Lincoln, Booth became shadow president of the United States. When Corbett killed Booth, the man who had killed the man who had been the president, Corbett became the president. President Booth kills the Lincoln father, Corbett kills the Booth father, and then Corbett crawls into a dirt hole in Concordia. Until 1894, the year it is assumed Corbett died, the president of the United States lived like a rabbit in a hole in the center of the country. The president of the United States. It is an open question as to which is more pernicious, the wish to command or the wish to obey. Where there is no vision, the people perish, but the people will perish anyway. We know what we want. First, we want to make a president or a king in the woods, a godfather of a father god. Then we want to kill our god. We want to kill the great white god under the sea, as in Moby Dick, as in Jaws, and we want him to rise from the dead so we can kill him again, as in Jaws 2, Jaws 3D, and Jaws the Revenge. Most of all, we don't want to know that the him we kill is really her, a white whale disguising a black hole. And why shouldn't we kill our god? It's not as if Jesus was such a sweetheart. When's the last time you read the parable of the talents? For unto every one that hath shall be given, and he shall have abundance. But from him that hath not shall be taken away even that which he hath. And cast ye the unprofitable servant into outer darkness. Depart from me, you cursed, into everlasting fire. Or, as Billie Holiday sang, them that's got shall get, them that's not shall lose. On my way to Concordia, I drove past McCrae Lumber and Millwork, Nail Arts, Lawrence Feed and Farm Supply, Title and Payday Loans, Jayhawk Pawn and Jewelry, Money to Loan, and CarQuest. I took I-70 West. At the Topeka city limits, I saw a billboard. The Holy Bible inspired, absolute, final, 855-FOR-TRUTH. Psalm 119:89, which is to say, "Forever, O Lord, thy word is settled in heaven." We will continue this article next week. That's all for this week's World Traveler. I'm Leah Blackman for the Virginia Voice. This program is also available on demand at www.virginiavoice.org.
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and welcome to the reading of the Yuma Sun. This is Joyce Vesper, your Sun Sounds of Arizona Radio Reading Service volunteer broadcaster. Today I'll be reading some of the following articles: Yuma's connection to the Declaration of Independence, ceremonial burning of old flag, raising of the new flag, learning about the U.S. Constitution. Our first article, Learning About the U.S. Constitution, is written by Michael Marish, Yuma Sun reporter. For the last 35 years, Howard Blitz has been teaching residents about the United States Constitution and economics. It's only fitting that the founder and director of the Freedom Library hosted a special 250th Independence Day celebration at the historic Yuma Theater. Blitz has been holding classes for 30 years at the Freedom Library, where participants who write essays attending could be awarded up to $1,000 scholarships. One of the scholarships is for the some form of education, and the other one is travel scholarships for global conferences where attendees shared what they learned. Besides the Freedom Library, Blitz has taught at Arizona Western College and the University of Phoenix. "I think it's important for people to know this information," he said. "We don't have a lot of knowledge on the foundation of our government." He hopes those attending one of those two classes will take what they learned and share it with family and friends. "We need to have a lot of discussion on these facts of government," he said. The classes take place for 12 weeks, once a week from 6 to 8 p.m. The next U.S. Constitution class starts August 20th, meeting every Thursday. The economics class begins August 18th and meets every Tuesday and is for residents age 14 and up. The Freedom Library is located at 2035 South Arizona Avenue, and for more information, go to thefreedomlibrary.org, or you can call 928-246-2327. Michael Marish, Yuma Sun reporter, wrote Learning About the U.S. Constitution. Michael Marish writes Yuma's connection to the Declaration of Independence. Yuma has a direct connection to the July 4, 1776 signing of the Declaration of Independence. Thomas Nelson, Jr., who was a significant figure in the American Revolution, was one of the 56 delegates to the Second Continental Congress representing the 13 colonies who signed the Declaration of Independence. Former Yuma Mayor Lawrence Nelson, who served from 2003 to 2009, is the sixth-generation great-grandson of Thomas Nelson. Thomas Nelson was among the 56 delegates to the Second Continental Congress that represented the colonies, of which 12 voted to approve the Declaration of Independence. Nelson, Jr. was a delegate from Virginia who played a crucial role in the Second Continental Congress. Beyond signing the Declaration, Nelson actively supported the revolutionary cause by leading militia forces and serving as governor of Virginia during a critical period. He sacrificed much of his personal fortune to support the war effort, embodying the pledge of the signers to risk their lives and fortunes for independence. During the war, Nelson's house was taken over by the British and urged as a place to stay or to store weapons. Nelson then told Commander-in-Chief George Washington that it was okay if they needed to destroy his home to take out the weapons. "They all had everything to lose," said Howard Blitz, founder and director of the Freedom Library. "It's not like they were terrorists. Nelson's contributions are often overshadowed by other founding fathers, but his actions were vital in moving Virginia towards independence. His commitment to the cause and his leadership during the war is remembered as a key element of his legacy." On July 4th, the Freedom Library provided a history and reading of the Declaration of Independence at the historic Yuma Theater, 254 South Main Street. Those attending learned what happened to those who signed the Declaration of Independence from the late broadcaster, Paul Harvey, through a video, as well as being informed about the Yuma connection. The event included performances by Ray Charles and Celine Dion, and several well-known actors did a dramatic reading by video of the Declaration of Independence. In addition, those attending had the opportunity to win Freedom Library scholarships.
This article, written by Michael Marish of the Yuma Sun, Yuma's connection to the Declaration of Independence. Matilda Carpenter writes, ceremonial burning of old flag, raising of the new flag. Yuma veterans, service members, local dignitaries, and residents gathered Saturday morning at the Armed Forces Park in downtown Yuma to witness the ceremonial burning of the old United States flag, which was replaced with a new one. Colonel Charles Seabury, commander of Yuma Proving Ground, spoke at the event, stating that the values symbolized by the flag represent the promise of freedom that was established by the Founding Fathers 250 years ago. 250 years ago, 56 men signed a document that they knew would cost them everything, their homes, their livelihood, their families, and some of them their lives. They signed it anyway, not because victory was certain, not because the odds were in their favor, but because they believed in freedom, and they knew that freedom was worth the risk. So said Colonel Charles Seabury, commander of the Yuma Proving Grounds. This article written by Matilda Carpenter, ceremonial burning of old flag, raising of the new flag. Our next article is from the staff reports, and it says, City launches alley maintenance program. The Yuma Public Works Department will launch a new alley maintenance program starting this month to improve the safety, cleanliness, and appearance of alleys throughout the community. The ongoing program will establish scheduled maintenance routes for alleys across the city, allowing crews to proactively address maintenance needs while helping keep alleys clear and accessible. The alley maintenance program is a proactive approach to an ongoing need, Public Works Manager Jose Garcia said. By providing routine maintenance, we can improve safety, support emergency response, and enhance the appearance of our neighborhoods. Crews will move through neighborhoods according to the program schedule, meaning residents do not need to submit requests for routine alley maintenance. Before work begins in an area, Public Works will distribute flyers to residents in the immediate neighborhood with additional information about the scheduled maintenance. The program also will help identify locations where illegal dumping occurs. Residents who witness illegal dumping in the progress are encouraged to contact the Yuma Police Department non-emergency line at 928-783-4421. They are to provide available details, such as a description of the person or vehicle involved. Illegal dumping materials discovered afterward may be reported through the yumaaz.gov/YumaClickFix website. What residents may see? Public Works maintenance crews, vehicles, and equipment in neighborhood alleys. Removal of overgrown vegetation. Trimming of overgrown trees, excluding citrus trees. Investigation and cleanup of illegally dumped material. After maintenance is completed, residents and property owners can help support the program by keeping areas adjacent to their property clean and free of debris. How residents can help? Keep trees and vegetation from extending into the alley. Avoid placing unwanted items, debris, or other materials in alleys. Promptly report illegal dumping. And for more information about the alley maintenance program, contact Public Works at 928-373-4500 or email streets@yumaaz.gov. This article from the staff report, City Launches Alley Maintenance Program. Oscar Nuoya Baja El Sol writes, City approves funding for organizations serving San Luis residents. Five service organizations will receive multiple funding to support their operations in San Luis during the fiscal year that began July 1st. The City Council on July 24th approved funding for the Yuma Community Food Bank, Amberley's Place, and Greater Yuma Economic Development Corporation for a combined total of $131,400 from the city's budget. Funding had previously been approved for the Humane Society of Yuma and Yuma County Intergovernmental Public Transportation Authority. The organization that operates the Yuma County Area Transit Public Transportation System, better known as YCAT.
The decision maintains the reduction in contractual services funding that had been in place since 2024, under which the city provides financial support to organizations that serve San Luis residents. The city signed an intergovernmental agreement with YCIPTA last year, totaling $141,950, including funding for the current fiscal year. When I became mayor, the city essentially had an open checkbook for anyone who asked. More than $500,000 was being spent, and it simply wasn't possible to maintain that level of spending, Mayor Nieves Redell said. It was difficult to reduce the funding, and there were other organizations that applied, but there just wasn't enough money to support everyone. The Yuma Community Food Bank, which was allocated $36,000, distributes food boxes twice a month in San Luis and also serves local residents in Yuma locations. Amberley's Place, which received $37,800, provides services to victims of domestic violence, sexual assault, child abuse, human trafficking, and elder abuse. The organization works closely with cases reported to the police department and served 382 San Luis residents last year. GYEDC will receive $57,600, Riddell said. The organization has helped attract businesses to the Yuma area that employ San Luis residents, making the city's financial support worthwhile. Meanwhile, the City Council approved a two-year, $181,879 contract with the Humane Society of Yuma that began in the previous fiscal year. The organization provides animal control services that the city does not offer but are essential to the community. This article was written by Cesar Nuyoy, a Baja El Sol, and is titled City Approves Funding for Organizations Serving San Luis Residents. Turning to news of the weird. Stand up for what you believe in. An Indian ascetic monk who belongs to the sect known as Karishwari, or Standing Babas, is 5 years into a 12-year vow to not sit or lie down. Instead, the Dalit Giri G. Maharaj relies on a literal support system of ropes, swings, and harnesses to help him stay upright, a ritual viewed as penance and a way to be close to the goddess Shiva. Maharaj's legs are swollen and blackened from standing for so long, and he is tended to by a team of volunteers. Experts say that standing for so long can result in life-threatening injuries. When standing still for a long time, the veins in the legs must fight gravity to send blood to the heart, but the lack of pumping action in the calf muscles causes blood to pool in the lower extremities, one medical expert said. This article was reported to News of the Weird on 6/19/26. Suspicion. A man from Zhejiang province in East China has been sentenced to prison after authorities reviewed electricity consumption in the area, leading them to discover over 300 pythons in his apartment. Pythons thrive in specific environmental conditions, so investigators deduced that a breeder would need to use significant energy to maintain them. On June 23rd, people reported that the man, known as Guo, lived alone and posted his snakes for sale on social media. Investigators also found two other people who were part of the operation and dozens of additional pythons at separate locations. All told, 436 pythons valued at more than 30 million yuan, or about $4.2 million, were involved. The snakes have since been turned over to the local zoo. This article was seen in People magazine on 6/23/26. And that's News of the Weird. Comings and goings, Sweet Caroline's Coffee and Bakery, Jack in the Box, Ironwood Veterinary Clinic. The article is written by Matilda Carpenter, Yuma Sun reporter. Bio Family and Specialty Clinic, located at 11468 North Frontage Road in the foothills, is now Desert Horizon Medical Specialists. This past week, patients received calls from medical offices staff informing them that the Bio Family Clinic would close Tuesday and reopen Wednesday under the new name. It was clear if and how much of the same staff and medical
providers will continue with the new clinic. In some cases, patients were told their appointments had been canceled because their provider would not be practicing with the new clinic. According to legal documents, Desert Horizon is owned by Dr. Ihab Abdallah, who was part of the Bio Family Medical Group. Dr. Irfan Fazil, owner of the Bio Family Clinic, is accused of defrauding the Arizona healthcare cost containment system of $36 million between July 2025 and May 2026. Fazil was arrested June 3rd at Bio Family and Specialty Clinic and booked at the Yuma County Detention Center on a $50 million bond. State Attorney General Chris Mays later announced that Fazil's arrest was part of a statewide enforcement effort and that he had been indicted on a racketeering charge for allegedly orchestrating a complex operation involving fraudulent billing, conspiracy to commit money laundering, theft, and the unlawful possession and administration of dangerous drugs. Sweet Caroline's Coffee and Bakery is now taking orders in the Yuma area. Started by Caroline Ennin, a recent Yuma transplant who moved with her husband from Minnesota, the business brings a unique twist to some of its menu items. "I'm 24, I just had my first baby, and I just moved down here in January," Ennin said. "My husband's in the military, so we got stationed down here, and we're coming from Minnesota, so it's a big change for us." In addition to the coffee drinks and bakery items one might expect, Sweet Caroline's also offers dirty soda items, popular back in her home state, and it explained that drinks combine popular sodas with additional flavors to create something new. "It's like a soda with cream and syrup and flavoring," Ennin said. "It's a big thing in Minnesota." Ennin described her pink foam fizz item, which combines cola with lime and homemade strawberry sweet cream cold foam. The business also features several varieties of cookies as well as multiple coffee drinks, including lattes like the Salty Monkey Business Latte, which incorporates salted foam and a homemade banana bread syrup. In spite of being new to the area, Ennin said that support from the Yuma community has been good. "I have a few friends I've met here that are supporting me," she said. "It's very different from where I'm from." Readers interested in Sweet Caroline's Coffee and Bakery can check out the menu on Facebook or Instagram at instagram.com/SweetCarolinesCoffeeAZ. Jack in the Box, located in San Luis at 606 North Main Street, was sold recently for $2.9 million. The deal was brokered by Marcus and Millichap, a commercial real estate brokerage firm. While the business may have been sold, local residents can rest assured that the restaurant will continue to remain with Jack in the Box brand. San Luis continues to attract investor interest due to its position along one of the busiest U.S.-Mexican border crossings and the strong consumer traffic that location generates, said Beckett Cole, Associate Director, Investments. The property's corporate ground lease, recent renovation to Jack in the Box's latest prototype and status as the number one performing Jack in the Box in Arizona, made it an especially attractive investment opportunity. The building was renovated in 2022 and is the highest performing location in Arizona, according to a statement given by Marcus and Millichap. Aside from the change in ownership and the recent renovations, there are no plans to otherwise change the restaurant. After more than four decades serving the Yuma community and their pets, Ironwood Veterinary Clinic announced it will be closing its doors Thursday, July 30th in an email sent out to clients. While staff on site were unable to provide comment about the closure, the clinic expressed that during the transition phase, it would still continue to offer care to scheduled patients. The clinic requested that clients request their pets' records before the location shuts down. "This has not been an easy transition for our team, and we sincerely appreciate your patience, kindness, and understanding during this time," said Victoria Ruiz, hospital manager for the clinic, in a statement posted on social media. "Thank you for allowing us to care for your beloved pets." Ironwood Veterinary Clinic is located at 2632 South B Avenue and can be reached via telephone at 928-726-5432. And that is Comings and Goings, Sweet Caroline's Coffee and Bakery, Jack in the Box, Ironwood Veterinary Clinic. And it was written by Matilda Carpenter, Yuma Sun reporter.
turning to the letters to the editor. When I think about America 250, when I think about America 250, I think of a great free country. One of the things I appreciate about America 250 is the ability to have a good education. I believe a good education is important because it can help me learn and improve skills for my future career. America's 250th anniversary reminds me to be thankful that I live in a country that allows me to make a choice. One example is a choice that I was able to make is the opportunity to decide upon my career. Another example of time that I was able to make a choice was when I had the opportunity to choose the online classes that I wanted to take. I believe that freedom to make choices is important because it allows people to have creativity. I hope that when America celebrates its 300th anniversary, it will be free as a country and that there will be still freedom to make choices. I believe that America's 250th anniversary reminds me to be grateful that I live in a country that allows me to have good education, a country that allows me to make choices, and a free country. Signed, Anais Damnawachukwu, age 10. What America's 250th anniversary means to me. The 250th anniversary of America symbolizes not only its 250th birthday, it also symbolizes one of the greatest celebrations in the history of America. What comes to mind when I think about 250 is all the freedoms that we can enjoy in our time together that others are not able to receive. Though most of the liberties that we have today that are not considered freedom are the ability to vote, drive, and make our own decision if it doesn't infringe on other person's rights. But there's a difference between freedom, rights, and liberty. Freedom is the state of being free. Rights are similar to freedom, only that they are freedom by law. For example, the ability to drive is something that isn't taught as a freedom unless the person cannot drive. Driving is considered another part of life. People drive to work, school, the store, and travel. Every day there is a car on the road. This is only one example of a right that we don't think about. There are many freedoms that are not thought of. As we celebrate America's birthday, try thinking about all the freedoms that you can enjoy. When we forget about our rights, we can lose them. And when we misuse the rights that are given to us, we could lose them. It helps to learn what liberties we have, because when we know what our freedoms are, it will help us protect the ones that we have. Signed, Makayo Damwachukwu, age 12, from Yuma. Read the Declaration of Independence. On Saturday, we celebrated the Independence Day, 250 years of the greatest country on earth. It's not a perfect country. It's not a country without faults. It's not a country without problems. But with all that, it's the greatest country on earth. 250 years ago, a bunch of guys drafted and signed a document that would set in motion our great country. The Declaration of Independence is a little over 1,300 words that gives our intentions and sets our directions. As a veteran and patriot and an American, I have read it several times over the years and understand the difficulties facing the country. I believe this is exactly what makes our country great. I hope you and your children and grandchildren took a few minutes this week to read and honor this document, the Declaration of Independence, 250 years old, on July 4th, 2026. Signed, Ron Heimer, from Yuma. Enjoy recalled local milestones. Congratulations on today, July 3rd, supplement publication honoring the 250th anniversary of our country. I especially enjoyed the local milestones that were included. The December 1932 snow depth of 1.5 inches remains the only ever record in Yuma. My father recounted being in the snowball fight that morning before classes at Yuma High School. Speaking of YHS, its mascot has not been changed to the Crims, as was stated. It has been and undoubtedly will always remain the Criminals. Crims is often used in sporting events, reports, but it is simply nothing more than an abbreviation of Criminals. Also, Doan Field was not renamed Curly Cup Memorial Stadium. The baseball and playing fields remain Doan Field, where the football seating is now called Curly Cup Memorial Stadium. Signed, Tim Painter, proud Criminal Class of 1964. Marvelous summary
of history. Thank you, Yuma Sun, for America 250 Years of Freedom insert in the July 3rd edition. What a marvelous summary of the history of the United States, Arizona, and the Yuma area. I thoroughly enjoyed reading it. I sincerely hope you have printed lots of extra copies to be distributed to all the schools in the Yuma area. If you haven't, please do so. It would certainly be a blessing for all of the Yuma kids. Signed, Star Anderson from Yuma. And those are the letters to the editor for the Yuma Sun. And now we turn to the weather for the week. For today, Monday the 6th, we'll have a high of 109 degrees, a low of 78. It will be sunny, and we will have winds out of the west-southwest at 11 miles per hour. On Tuesday, we'll have a high of 111 degrees, a low of 82. It will be sunny, and we will have the winds out of the south at 13 miles per hour. On Wednesday, a high of 110. It will be sunny, and the temperatures will be scorching. We'll have winds out of the south at 15 miles per hour. On Thursday, another scorcher, 107 degrees for the high, 85 for the low. We'll have a 1% chance for rain with wind out of the south-southeast at 19 miles per hour. On Friday, it's more of the same, although it'll be a tad cooler. We'll have a high of 105, a low of 86. We'll have a 1% chance of rain. The wind will be out of the south-southeast at 27 miles per hour. And on Saturday, it will be 106 for the high, 83 for the low. There will be a 1% chance for rain, and the wind will be out of the south-southeast at 15 miles per hour. And that's your weather forecast for the coming week. Definitely it will be scorchers on Tuesday, Wednesday, and even Thursday. We're now at the conclusion of today's Yuma Sun. This has been Joyce Vesper, your Sun Sounds of Arizona Radio Reading Service volunteer broadcaster. Thank you so much for listening to the reading of the Yuma Sun on Sun Sounds of Arizona. 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

Good morning. This is your Sun Sounds of Arizona volunteer broadcaster, Cicely Tiernan, with today's Wall Street Journal. There is no going back. The inside story of Europe's rupture with America. Trump's tariffs, threats against Greenland, spurred a rebellion by top leaders, the limits of flattery diplomacy. By Joe Parkinson, Drew Hinshaw, and Daniel Michaels. It was almost midnight in Brussels, and the leaders of Europe were locked in their fifth hour of an emergency meeting with a single theme for discussion: how to manage a breakup with America. The new year was only 3 weeks old, and President Trump, after removing Venezuela's autocratic strongman, had briefly threatened to seize Greenland from Denmark. Around a circular table in the European Council headquarters, known as the Space Egg, heads of government were venting so emotionally about the 47th president that some of the nearly 30 leaders present would later call the session therapy night. There were no cameras or recordings, and each of the presidents and prime ministers was told to come alone, no phones allowed, for a moment to speak candidly. "We are drawing a line here," began Emmanuel Macron, president of France, according to several leaders present and their most senior aides. For a year, America's closest allies had tried to placate Trump with a mix of flattery and concessions on mutual defense and trade issues, hoping to buy time. Now French soldiers were in Greenland alongside Danish special forces equipped for a shooting war with America. The French president repeated an argument he'd been pressing for years, with mounting urgency, that Europe's over-reliance on America was a security risk. "There is no going back," he said. A clutch of European leaders chimed in to complain that the administration seemed more interested in mining and energy deals than upholding America's traditional role in the world. "Europe risked becoming a miserable slave to the U.S., groused the Prime Minister of Belgium. The conservative Prime Minister of Italy, Giorgia Meloni, dissented, telling the room full of more liberal leaders that while they might not like President Trump, he could still be reasoned with, according to people present. To Meloni's left sat Denmark's Mette Frederiksen, trying to maintain composure. After a week of brinksmanship with Trump, the Danish Prime Minister looked so shaken that German Chancellor Friedrich Merz took a moment to ask how she was holding up. "You okay?" Hours passed as people talked over each other in conversation with such seismic implications, it seemed surreal. In its 250th year, had America, protector of Europe, now become a threat? Several participants mentioned a man who wasn't in the room. Mark Carney, the new Canadian Prime Minister, had been regularly messaging Europe's major leaders using a British phone number from his time in London, trying to persuade them that the old America isn't coming back. Now, on the heels of a blistering speech at the annual Davos gathering, his arguments were gaining ground. "Canada," said the Prime Minister of Spain, "is openly saying what we should do." In the months to come, the January crisis meeting would be remembered by Europe's most powerful figures as the moment that countries bound together by blood and a sense of shared destiny since the aftermath of World War II began to explore separate paths. Nobody has filed divorce papers, and important players on both sides are working hard to keep a loveless marriage going. Untangling the ties between Europe and the U.S. would be a massive undertaking. Canada, which is encouraging Europe to hedge against a more capricious America, is paradoxically much more reliant on the U.S. than most any country on earth. Militarily, it

should do much more to fulfill their obligations. And yet the unvarnished private talks now taking place at the commanding heights of European democracies, many reported here in detail for the first time, signal the perilous path ahead. American allies have begun pushing the gas pedal on an unprecedented experiment in de-Americanization. Authorities from France to the Netherlands are quietly removing American tech from their systems, adopting European open-source software, and urging civil servants to no longer use Microsoft Teams or Office. Belatedly, they are spending hundreds of billions of dollars to try to boost Europe's own private space firms, AI companies, and data centers to avoid leaning on U.S. juggernauts. Europeans are running studies on where they would store their data or process their payments should friction with the U.S. escalate, and how well their American-made weaponry would operate without Washington's authorization. Nations whose empires once spanned the globe are now stuck trying to extricate themselves from their humbling dependency on American technology and military power without provoking the U.S. More recent U.S. actions are only stiffening the Europeans' resolve. By the time the European Council leaders met again at the Space Egg in March, Trump's airstrikes on Iran had spiked fuel prices across the continent, and Chancellor Merz was furious. Russia, he said, would be the only winner of the Middle East's newest war, according to leaders present. Several participants began a wry debate over whether a J.D. Vance presidency would be preferable. Even Italy's prime minister conceded she was revising her view of the American president. Trump, Maloney lamented, is not reasonable. To understand this historic shift, the Wall Street Journal spoke to heads of government, their ministers, and top aides to reconstruct the closed-door meetings where the alliance began to splinter. The journal was able to review detailed notes taken by some participants, as well as classified assessments that European intelligence agencies gave leaders struggling to navigate the new Washington. One assessment from Southern Europe reads, "You are not dealing with an administration that has processes. You are dealing with a single volatile individual." Britain's MI6, struck by the climate of fear in Washington, offered Prime Minister Keir Starmer a more allegorical warning. Trump's second White House, it said, is the crucible meets Wolf Hall, referencing two fictional works by the Salem witch trials and the court of England's ill-tempered Henry VIII. The British spy agency instructed its staff not to broach the subject of the president with their CIA counterparts. The reporting reveals the important role of Canada in molding the Allied consensus on how to deal with the new Washington. Trump's threats to make his northern neighbor America's 51st state lighted a fuse of unintended consequences that continues to burn. It brought to power Carney, a former central banker who had spent the years after the 2008-09 financial crisis formulating a thesis that the West was over-reliant on a single, increasingly unpredictable country. As prime minister, he was able to start acting on his theory. With only a few allies at first, particularly France, Carney worked to persuade his fellow leaders that they faced a structural dependency that couldn't be solved by appeasing Trump. His approach contrasted with that of another powerful figure, NATO Secretary General Mark Rutte, a veteran leader who has tried to salvage the American-led alliance in part by praising the leader at its center, a tactic that European press dubbed flattery diplomacy. The stakes couldn't be higher for the dozens of allies in between, forced to ask themselves enormous questions that remain unresolved. Will Trump's antipathy toward Europe prove particular to him or become America's new normal? Should they buy more American tech and weaponry to convince Washington their alliance remains a boon for the U.S. economy, or build up their own and brace for a day the community known as the West unravels? The Trump Whisperer. It was a year earlier, in February 2025, and Root was

gesturing animatedly to rattled European leaders around a long candlelit dinner banquet table at Brussels' 16th century Egmont Palace, telling them how to tackle the riddle of the newly reinaugurated Donald Trump. Just days into his second term, the U.S. president was threatening tariffs on Europe, and his son, Donald Trump Jr., had popped up in Greenland to pose with locals given MAGA hats. Danish Prime Minister Frederiksen and Britain's Starmer were both in Brussels, so the leaders of the EU, UK, Denmark, and NATO could all agree on a common strategy. The conversation was private and strictly off the record. The venue had been changed at the last minute to avoid spying. Tall and telegenic, Root was chosen to head NATO, partly because of his reputation as a Trump whisperer, who kept in friendly contact with the president after his 2020 defeat. Over lunch, Root offered a pithy proposal that would become his go-to strategy: give Trump a win. "We need to spend 3.5% on defense," he said, according to several leaders present, roughly what the U.S. shells out and far above NATO's recently achieved target of 2% of gross domestic product. Trump, for weeks, had insisted the figure should jump to 5%, a number European officials dismissed as Trump bluster, while Root's middle ground figure came from NATO military planners who studied how a war with Russia might unfold. In the language of European diplomacy, leaders took turns to both affirm and avoid the commitment. Germany said it understood the goal, yet wondered if it would make more sense to talk about what they should buy, not how much they should spend. Italy's Meloni said she would like to spend more, although public opinion was very resistant, and besides, EU budget rules wouldn't allow it. Romania's president said he also supported the sentiment, but asked, wouldn't this spark an arms race on the continent? "We have no choice," Root countered. "The Allies would have to try." In his late 50s, Root was a lifelong student of the indispensability of American power. His father, a prisoner of war in the Dutch East Indies, would have likely died in Japanese custody had American forces not swept through the Pacific. The longest-serving prime minister in Dutch history, Root came of age as an admirer of Ronald Reagan and believed that America's military and its nuclear umbrella would remain the ultimate guarantee of peace on the fractious continent. He virtually never took a vacation, riding his bike home late from work to practice piano. Without Washington, he argued, Europe's kaleidoscope of coalition governments and dozens of nations, many of them deeply indebted, would have to spend more than 10% of their gross domestic product just on defense, especially now that Russia's invasion of Ukraine had brought war to their doorsteps, not to mention the daunting politics of building a nuclear arsenal that could replace America's. Unanimously selected to run NATO by its member states, he said he saw no other option than to keep America as the hub around which the West was built. To leaders who flirted with the idea of a new West, without America as its linchpin, he had a response: keep on dreaming. People with visions, he said, to joke, should see a doctor. Now at the pinnacle of his career, Root told confidants that his overriding mission was to keep NATO together by keeping Trump and the U.S. committed to it. To win some room to push back with Trump in private, Root began bombarding him with public support and praise. While texting Trump, Root would echo the president's own syntax and hyperbole, keeping his message congratulatory with staccato sentences. He immersed himself in the role so thoroughly, some heads of government who worked with him began describing him as an actor who never broke character. Soon, European leaders were following his lead. Finland's president and Norway's prime minister started workshopping their text messages to Trump, talking about which words they should render in capital letters. Sometimes the Norwegian leader preferred his Finnish counterpart to send a message. Nordic officials worry that the mere mention of Norway, home of the Nobel Peace Prize, could reopen a sore wound. Often, the Europeans played Trump's own terms back to him. When the president echoed Vladimir Putin's dislike of a ceasefire in Ukraine, they started describing their peace plan,
which amounted to a ceasefire as "Stop the Killing." Trump lectured top EU official Ursula von der Leyen for advocating sanctions on Russia, so she started referring to economic pressure as tariffs. A succession of leaders visited the White House, hoping to carefully mold Trump, with talking points hammered out in coordination calls to avoid any open disagreements. Weeks into Trump's second term, Macron visited to discuss NATO and Ukraine. The two spent hours together, and the U.S. president seemed open to his ideas. They used a tablet to dial into a video call led by Justin Trudeau. As the Canadian Prime Minister was talking, Trump, frustrated with a technical issue that prevented him from chiming in, lobbed the device over the Resolute desk and onto the floor, an official present said. When Mertz visited, he was surprised to find Trump normal, an official later said. Trump listened, asked questions, seemed open to new information, and knowledgeable about some topics, though surprisingly unaware of others, including the military situation in Ukraine. During their chat, Trump told Mertz he had something to show him and walked the Chancellor of Germany into a small study off the Oval Office. It was, Trump announced, the Lewinsky Room, and he had it filled with MAGA memorabilia, including red hats and boxes of Florsheim dress shoes. "Just grab whatever you want," a congenial Trump told his German guests, adding that their wives could sell the swag for thousands of dollars. Root's flattery seemed to be keeping Trump engaged with NATO, until April, when Trump's new NATO ambassador, Matthew Whitaker, arrived at the alliance's Brussels headquarters with a message from Washington. 3.5% of GDP wouldn't cut it. The target was 5% by 2035, and they would need to pledge it by NATO's coming annual summit in June. NATO countries along Russia's borders saw the logic, but others were stunned. To ease the financial pain, Whitaker offered a plan under which the 3.5% for military investment could be topped up by another 1.5% of GDP for security-related investments like airport runways, meteorological services, and cybersecurity, which countries were already forking out. Root quickly bought into the idea, reassuring holdouts. Certain bridges and tunnels could be deemed vital conduits for a potential war with Russia. In private, he prodded European colleagues. The headline number was the win Trump needed. In practice, they knew no one was going to force fiscally constrained governments to meet the goal 10 years away. As NATO's 2025 summit in The Hague neared, vocal holdouts remained. Belgium and Slovakia fell in line only after Root said contributions to Ukraine could also be counted as military spending. Carney, Canada's newly elected prime minister, supported the new spending goal. "Trump was right about this," he told his colleagues. The unmovable country was Spain, whose socialist Prime Minister Sanchez insisted the 5% was an arbitrary number. For 52 hours, NATO officials messaged back and forth with their Spanish counterparts, who refused to commit to the goal, which few of his neighbors were likely to actually fulfill. Ultimately, they agreed to disagree. Root said in a letter which Sanchez published that Spain could follow its own sovereign path to meet targets and would be assessed in 2029. On June 24, Trump landed in The Hague, Root's hometown, where the NATO Secretary General handed him a huge foreign policy win. The alliance, Trump said, was no longer a ripoff for the U.S. One after the next, the West's most powerful politicians took turns praising Trump in a closed-door session for strengthening the alliance he had threatened to leave. But Carney was more restrained. Trump would see through the praise, his aides reasoned, and think less of them for it. Some leaders tried to lighten the mood. The Slovenian prime minister congratulated Trump for pressuring his country to raise defense spending, saying if anyone knew how stubborn Slovenians could be, it was the husband of Melania Trump. Trump smiled at the joke. Bulgaria's prime minister couldn't help but notice how forced the whole performance felt. "There was laughter in the room, but it masked deep anxiety," said Rosen Zelazgov, the then prime minister. European leaders still clung to the belief that they could manage Donald Trump,
through diplomatic flattery and personal charm. Diminishing returns. Weeks later, the mid-August Alaska summit between Trump and Putin set alarm bells ringing anew in Europe. Trump emerged apparently skeptical about Ukraine's chances in the war and intrigued by a Russian plan to end it on terms closer to Moscow's than Europe's. An eyes-only intelligence report circulated by a European country offered details of commercial and economic plans the Trump administration was pursuing with the Kremlin, including jointly mining rare earths in the Arctic. Francis Macron argued in an encrypted group chat that his fellow leaders that they should travel together to Washington for an urgent meeting with Trump to support Ukrainian President Volodymyr Zelensky. Six European presidents and prime ministers, plus Rutte and the EU's von der Leyen, filed into the White House past a string quartet and complimented the president for his strength as a negotiator as news cameras rolled. "Thank you very much, Mark," Trump said to Rutte. "You're a great leader. You're doing a fantastic job." Macron, watching on, looked uncomfortable. The White House was barely recognizable for the French president who had served since the early months of Trump's first term. A European sessile oak sapling taken from a World War I battlefield, which the two presidents had ceremoniously planted together in 2018 on the South Lawn, had been removed on concerns it carried parasites and died. An antechamber off the Oval Office was decorated with framed magazine covers of the 47th president. The leaders sat in suspense as Trump, from another room, unexpectedly called Putin for 40 minutes. In the end, the intervention brought them only a short reprieve. Within weeks, Trump was once again expressing doubts about Ukraine's chances and entertaining a Russian peace plan that touted opportunities for U.S. businesses. The leaders realized they wouldn't be able to pin down Trump to support the Western position on Ukraine, or perhaps any other policy. It was an excruciating experience, one person present said, and a signal how little influence America's closest allies, even traveling as a collective, exerted with the administration. The fragile consensus on flattery was starting to splinter, a trend captured by Britain's MI6. That form of diplomacy, per an assessment from the spy service, was subject to the law of diminishing returns. And on to our next story. CFO Journal, from $200 loans to 30,000 Birkins, a pawn shop chain serves the K-shaped economy. Higher household costs are driving demand for quick cash at EasyCorp stores, which are also seeing affluent customers on the hunt for secondhand luxury goods. By Jennifer Williams. At Max Pawn Luxury Shop near the Las Vegas Strip, a glass case full of pre-owned Hermes Birkin bags catches the eye of a Texan looking to buy luxury goods. Across town at an Easy Pawn store near the airport, local Nevadans need a $200 pawn loan to pay their bills. Pawn shop operators like EasyCorp, which owns both the Max Pawn Luxury and Easy Pawn chains, have long served as a bellwether for the cash-strapped consumer. But more recently, EasyCorp's business reflects what economists call the K-shaped economy, a picture of the American consumer on two different tracks, as higher prices for everything from groceries to gas widen the economic divide. "There definitely looks to be a greater need for cash now than a year ago," said EasyCorp Finance Chief Tim Jugmans. "You have people going, well, I'm not qualifying for certain consumer loan products. Maybe I'm better off just getting a pawn, and that allows me to deal with my finances." And while some consumers are seeing cash, others feeling more comfortable financially are seeking out high-end goods at a bargain price, with EasyCorp's all-luxury locations attracting buyers from across state lines. Cash-strapped consumers. Consumers continue to face stubbornly high prices for food, housing, and gas. As expenses balloon, more Americans are turning to EasyCorp for value purchases and small-dollar loans that don't require credit checks and employment verification.
For the 3 months ended March 31, EZCORP's overall pawn loans surged 33% to a record high of $349 million from a year ago, with U.S. loans up 16%. The average loan size in the U.S. climbed 16% to $240. Pawn shops thrive when budgets tighten, offering a venue for budget-conscious sellers to unload items and bargain hunters to find deals. EZCORP, with more than 600 locations across the U.S. and its territory, Puerto Rico, is no exception. On a recent afternoon, the EZPawn near the Las Vegas airport is packed with everything from musical instruments and bicycles to pre-owned Louis Vuitton bags and Nike sneakers. Customers filter in and out, many of them regulars who know the staff by name. Shoppers browse electronics and jewelry. Others are already planning for Christmas and Valentine's Day gifts, using layaway programs that stretch up to 10 months to manage the costs. Our customers really use us as an alternative, to be smarter in what they're doing based on the economic conditions out there, said Jerry Jory, a division vice president at EZCORP. The company's merchandise sale for the quarter ended in March climbed 27% from a year earlier to roughly $214 million. They also stop in for a pawn loan. Pawn shops offer short-term cash loans against personal collateral like jewelry, electronics, and musical instruments. Borrowers only need a valid form of identification to walk away with cash. There are no credit checks, and non-payment won't damage their credit score. If a customer doesn't repay, the shop sells the merchandise to recover the loan balance. Recent budget pressures mean more people rely on pawn loans to bridge the gap between paychecks, according to Jory. When times are tougher, people have to find a way to get an additional source of income, he said. For some customers, if we weren't there, what would the option be? Not drive? The loan growth at EZCORP's store is particularly notable for the start of the year, analysts say. In those 3 months, pawn loan demand is usually depressed because that's when people start getting tax refunds, said Kyle Joseph, an analyst at Financial Services Stevens. The safety net isn't free. Borrowers forfeit the collateral in 35% to 45% of transactions with EZCORP stores for not repaying the loan. Across pawn stores generally, those who do pay face costs that vary widely by location because of different regulations. Some states cap interest rates at 5% a month or below before any extra fees, while others permit up to 30%. In Nevada, pawn shops can charge monthly interest of up to 13%, plus a $5 initial fee and storage costs for certain items. EZCORP's revenue for the period through March climbed 46% from a year earlier to $447 million. Everything is expensive. That's driving good loan demand, said Joseph. But you also have more bargain-hungry consumers looking for deals, and pawn shops have relatively good pricing. The other customer. At the Max Pawn luxury store close to the Strip, plush leather chairs, warm lighting, and complimentary refreshments reflect a different economic reality. Roughly 20 pre-owned Birkin bags sit locked in a glass showcase lining one wall. Elsewhere, displays are stocked with secondhand Chanel handbags, Rolex watches, and luxury footwear from Louis Vuitton and Gucci. Price tags surpass $30,000 for some used Birkins. This all attracts a very different clientele. Shoppers journey from other states to buy luxury goods. Many rarely request layaway and seldom need a loan. While some save up for a single splurge, a lot of customers own 3, 4, 5 Birkins or multiple Rolexes, said store manager Chris Jewell. EZCORP boosted its presence in the higher-end market in 2022 by acquiring LuxPawn operator MaxPawn Luxury. It remains a small but expanding slice of the business, with 3 stores in Las Vegas and a 4th that opened in Miami last year. EZCORP doesn't disclose standalone financials for the luxury storefronts and hasn't
set a target for the number of stores, according to Jugmans, the CFO. You're listening to the Wall Street Journal on Sun Sounds of Arizona, read by your volunteer broadcaster, Cicely Tiernan. Continuing on with our story. Our main aim right now is to get them all humming, he said. We're really just seeing how we can ensure that it's replicatable in other cities. Initially, the push came with growing consumer appetite for secondhand luxury. This prompted a company-wide luxury rollout, with all standard stores carrying a curated, typically lower-priced selection of high-end items. Now, as affluent shoppers continue to spend with confidence while lower-income consumers pull back, analysts say the all-luxury concepts capture the more resilient side of a divided economy. Everyone thinks of pawn as the lowest end of the credit spectrum, but I think they are sort of capitalizing on the K-shaped economy, said Stevens Joseph. And on to our next story. Exclusive technology. A trucking startup aims to challenge Tesla. Now paychecks are missing, and so is a truck. Chinese-European startup Windrose Technology faces questions from ex-employees about its future. By Paul Berger. Windrose Technology seemed poised this year to disrupt the global trucking industry. $400 million raised to build a cutting-edge electric big rig to rival Tesla's new semi-truck. By March, the company was in such disarray that Windrose's chief executive, Wen Han, was demanding to know where one of his $285,000 trucks had gone. Two former employees fired in January, Travis Waite and Harold Keller, refused to help locate the vehicle until Han paid them a combined $91,000 in unpaid wages and benefits. They still haven't been paid, they say, and the truck remains at large. Han, a 36-year-old with a Stanford master's in business, disputed Waite and Keller's accounts and said the dollar amount they claim are unfounded. The standoff highlights the headaches facing Windrose, which has received considerable media attention and has been compared with innovators such as Waymo. Yet Han's problems are mounting elsewhere, and they go beyond the usual cash crunch that many startups face, ex-employees say. The Chinese-owned Belgian-headquartered company faces unpaid debts, a lawsuit in federal court, and scrutiny from U.S. safety regulators over trucks allegedly made in Georgia. In interviews with the Wall Street Journal, Han said Windrose had payroll issues, but he said Windrose has sufficient funding as it seeks to expand across the Americas, Europe, and Oceania. He also said he was the victim of anti-Chinese animus in the U.S. My job is to produce a good product, not to make people love me or like me, Han said. He added, I certainly hired too quickly and too aggressively. Han's plans are no less aggressive today. He said Windrose secured orders this year for more than 150 trucks in the U.S., Norway, Chile, and Australia, and that the company is forging ahead with plants and assembly partners in Europe and the U.S. Han said he plans to take Windrose public via a merger with a special purpose acquisition company this year. This is basically our rookie year, when we're really coming out into the market, Han said. We will be profitable by end of year. Looks quite amazing. The electric trucking sector remains nascent. Globally, battery electric vehicles accounted for just over 10% of the 2.1 million heavy-duty rigs made last year, according to S&P Global Mobility. Han, a former Chinese autonomous trucking company executive, said he spotted a business opportunity as electric vehicles took off in the early 2020s. I realized there needs to be a better truck, he said. He launched Windrose in 2022, first in China, and then with offices in the U.S. and Belgium. Windrose's first truck, the R700, was on the road in China by the end of 2024. To date, it has 36 trucks deployed worldwide, Han said. Windrose's truck is meant to get fleets elsewhere in the world to break up with diesel for good. Twice as much driving range as one of Daimler or Volvo's electric trucks, charging ports on either side, and a price tag
about $100,000 less than other manufacturers. The technology looks quite amazing, said Zhihao Ji, a senior researcher at the International Council on Clean Transportation, a research group. This is a Chinese manufacturer with a very well-integrated supply chain and a very good cost competitiveness. Han said Windrose's edge over competitors includes contract manufacturers that build the trucks in China before shipping them to regional partners for local assembly. The company raised capital from venture firms and hedge funds in the U.S. and China. None returned requests for comments. Former employees questioned why he has pursued aggressive expansion plans and made outside commitments while struggling to make payroll. In Belgium, Han sponsored a basketball team near Windrose's Antwerp headquarters, which earned him photo ops with the Belgian Prime Minister. In France, he promised a truck factory, which landed him an invitation to a summit where he posed for an Instagram-ready photo with President Emmanuel Macron. In the U.S., he pledged $15 million to Stanford University, which he said was contingent upon Windrose's going public. The university declined to comment. He also said in an interview with the New York Times in March last year that he had facilities to handle light assembly in California and Georgia and was aiming for an imminent initial public offering and an American factory by 2027. In reality, Windrose was struggling to secure orders in Europe, ex-employees say, while problems behind the scenes were only growing. Some workers said they had become nervous about demonstrating trucks when they weren't being paid. Corporate card charges in July ran out of funds. By August, paychecks were still delayed. I didn't really believe in when. Last May, operations director Kyle Mackey complained in a company chat about missing wages. By March, labor regulators in Michigan ordered Windrose to pay almost $10,000 in back wages and interest. Han said he would pay the money, but disputes the amount involved and may file a counterclaim later. In October, Windrose's then head of North American operations, Jason Gies, demanded missing wages through an attorney. Gies was fired days later, he alleges in a federal lawsuit. In January, a judge ordered the company to pay $413,000 in unpaid wages and severance. Neither Han nor Windrose appeared in court for the case. Han said he would contest the judgment and claim Gies was fired for cause. A lawyer for Gies, Michael Pitt, said Gies wasn't fired for cause. He was retaliated against for asking for unpaid wages. Many ex-employees said they have asked a similar question. If Windrose raised so much capital, where did it all go? Han said he has always been clear about the company's finances. I'm definitely at fault for being too optimistic, but that's the common shortage of an entrepreneur, he said. In a previous interview, Han said he raised $400 million. More recently, he said he has $100 million in equity and $200 million in lines of credit. He said he is still in the process of raising a further $100 million in equity. The key is not to have a huge cash balance in the bank, but to use the cash well, as we have, and reach profitability as a company, so that you're generating cash versus having to save cash, Han said. Meanwhile, Han faces more questions. Of the four Windrose trucks in the U.S. today, at least two have vehicle identification numbers assigned by Windrose that identify the trucks as having been made in Georgia. In fact, the vehicles were made in China, according to Han. A representative for the National Highway Traffic Safety Administration said the agency is seeking additional information from Windrose. Submitting false information could mean a civil penalty of almost $28,000 for each violation. Han blamed the VIN issue on a former employee. He said Windrose has been ultra clear about the fact that these trucks came from China and that in the future the trucks would be registered correctly. Jason Reich, a former Windrose consultant, and Nicola Vectren said the VINs call into question the information the company provides to regulators, including about the truck's safety. A botched VIN label is a middle finger to the whole process, Reich said.
And once you see that, you immediately start to question compliance with everything underneath it. Meanwhile, Wait, the former driver and technician, who Han said hasn't helped locate the missing truck, said he is owed almost $30,000 in back pay. He said Han had always had an explanation for why wages were delayed, and a promise that problems would soon be resolved. I believed in the product, Wait said. I don't really believe in when. And on to our next story. Technology, artificial intelligence. Big tech has suddenly flipped on the AI jobs wipeout scenario. As public opinion of AI has shifted into the negative, warnings of mass employment reductions have also diminished. By Catherine Bindley. A year ago, the message from many business leaders was that AI was going to wipe out jobs. For the past month or so, tech CEOs have been striking a more optimistic tone. In late May, OpenAI chief executive Sam Altman, who has long predicted that AI will lead to a seismic shift in the workforce, said during a conference, "We've been roughly right on technological predictions and pretty wrong on the social and economic implications." Soon after, he told CNBC, "Our industry underestimated how much we're going to be able to keep people at the center of everything." Anthropic CEO Dari Amodi had warned in May 2025 that artificial intelligence could eliminate half of entry-level jobs. A year later, highlighted more positive scenarios for AI adopting businesses. They can do the same thing with less resources, and that leads to things like layoffs, or they can do more with the same amount of resources, but that requires creativity. In a June essay, the executive wrote that in giving warnings of job displacement, he wanted policymakers in the private sector to have the best chance of adapting. He wasn't trying to be a prophet of doom. He also wrote that the possibility of enduring job loss remains. Is a sunnier outlook a move to win back customers and the public who are souring on AI's world-upending promise? Or is the role of AI in the workplace now just better understood? Some comments about AI's potential to create jobs are coming amid layoffs intended to funnel more money to AI spending. Meta CEO Mark Zuckerberg recently said in an interview with Complex that if businesses focus on making people more productive at a faster rate than automation, in theory, there should be more jobs in the future, not less. In May, the company started laying off 8,000 workers, flattening teams. In February, Amazon.com CEO Andy Jassy spoke of AI's job-creating potential in an interview on CNBC. A year ago, he announced that the company would reduce headcount in the coming years because of AI. Amazon has said that subsequent layoffs of 16,000 workers weren't related to AI adoption, but to the continuing effort to reduce layers and reinvigorate company culture. Collectively, the narrative has shifted from worker-like doomsday scenarios caused by AI to future in which workers keep their jobs and get a productivity boost. The sentiment change isn't limited to tech leaders. A survey by EY Parthenon found that the percentage of CEOs who believe AI investments will result in significant reductions in headcount fell from around 46% in January 2025 to just 20% this May. They may have noticed that the labor market is genuinely not changing, i.e. imploding, as rapidly as they expected, said David Autor, a professor of economics at the Massachusetts Institute of Technology. They may have realized it was simply bad business to say that your great new product will destroy the economy. One recent study by financial technology company Ramp and workforce intelligence firm Revelio Labs found that companies making the largest AI investments grew employment by roughly 10% more than otherwise similar companies that hadn't yet adopted AI. "The companies that I know that have adopted AI the most are also the ones hiring the most," Altman said in the CNBC interview. "AI is even creating new demand for certain jobs, and more will come that don't yet exist," some tech leaders say. Many of the world's most prominent economists disagree on AI's long-term impact on jobs. Ford Motor CEO Jim Farley
said last year that AI would replace literally half of all white-collar workers in the U.S. The company recently hired several hundred engineers and attributed the move to concerns over the quality of work that had been automated. The hirings were earlier reported by Bloomberg. Engineers with deep technical expertise leveraging the power of AI is a powerful combination that is driving quality gains at Ford, a Ford spokesman said. Meanwhile, negative public sentiment about AI has been building. Only around 30% of Democrats think America should accelerate AI innovation as fast as possible, compared with roughly half of Republicans and 77% of tech founders, according to a recent poll by researchers at Stanford University and the University of California, Berkeley. The tenor of the conversation has changed, said Maurice Schweitzer, a professor at the University of Pennsylvania's Wharton School, who researches leadership and decision-making. There was a lot of early hype. Between efforts to build data centers and the potential for government regulations around AI, there's a political component to what they're trying to do, he said. Then there is how AI is actually performing in businesses. Companies in tech and beyond are learning how long it can take to effectively implement new AI tools and working to better understand how well it handles tasks and workflows. Companies have had a hard time telling which of their AI investments are panning out, according to a survey of corporate executives conducted by the technology and management consulting firm Emergen. Around 20% of U.S. leaders said the AI deployment reports they receive paint a rosier picture than the facts support, with some reporting softened, bad news, and staff keeping quiet about failures. It may sound nice on an earnings call when a CEO says what AI is capable of and the type of returns to expect, according to Stephen Enriques, a senior research fellow with the Yale Chief Executive Leadership Institute. How it actually gets spread throughout the economy is a really different story, he said. Amazon founder Jeff Bezos has a history of predicting AI will create new jobs. In June, he went so far as to say AI could lead to a labor shortage. When asked on CNBC in May about people being afraid of AI taking jobs, he said the reason they're afraid is because all these smart people keep saying that. Fewer people are saying it now. And on to our next story. Michael Saylor's strategy is trapped by its own broken Bitcoin math. The Bitcoin hoarder created a bespoke valuation metric that ignores market realities, by Jonathan Wheel. Strategy, the Bitcoin hoarding company led by Chairman Michael Saylor, is caught in a math trap of its own making. Saylor has trained investors to believe Strategy's model for acquiring Bitcoins would work so long as the market valued the company at a premium to the value of its Bitcoin holdings. Effectively, the company's overvalued stock became a currency to buy Bitcoin. Strategy even created a bespoke metric called MNAV to track the premium. It did so while building a Bitcoin stash worth more than $50 billion, financed with sales of equity and debt securities. The problem that came to a head recently is the metric began showing the market was valuing Strategy at a discount to the value of its Bitcoins. The roll-up strategy was starting to come undone, and roll-ups typically don't work well in reverse. Adding to the strain, the metric is artificially inflated because it ignores sharp declines in the value of some of the company's securities. Although the metric is essentially a made-up measure, it matters for Strategy investors in the crypto market. By Strategy's own logic, if the metric is at a discount instead of a premium, the company should be selling some Bitcoin to buy back its own securities. Investors are watching warily for any sign that Strategy might start doing so in large numbers. The stakes are high. Strategy's holdings represent 4% of the total Bitcoins that will ever exist. Selling some could drag Bitcoin's already battered price down further, along with Strategy's stock. A small sale by Strategy in May had the effect, even though it sold just 32 Bitcoins for $2.5 million. That is why Strategy investors watch MNAV. So what is it?
Strategy says MNAV shows its enterprise value as a multiple of its Bitcoin holdings, and it used to regularly show a steep premium to its Bitcoin. In its heyday, this allowed Strategy to regularly sell stock to buy more Bitcoin. It acted like a traditional roll-up company, using inflated shares as currency to fund an acquisition spree. For now, that game is over. Strategy stock is down 75% over the last year, and the MNAV has dropped precipitously, falling below one last month. That set the stage for Strategy's announcement last Monday that it would abandon its hold-on-for-dear-life philosophy. It said its board had authorized selling up to $1.25 billion of its Bitcoin to buy back shares and cover interest payments and preferred stock dividends. But Strategy's predicament is worse than it appears. The MNAV metric has a flaw that has grown acute as the prices of Strategy's bonds and preferred shares have tanked along with its stock. To calculate enterprise value, Strategy adds the market value of its common stock to the principal amount of its debt and the par value of its preferred stock, then subtracts cash. Normally, that formula works fine if the debt and preferred shares are trading at or near par. The problem now is that MNAV overstates Strategy's enterprise value, the ratio's numerator, by using the face value of its debt and preferred stock rather than their market value. That makes the metric artificially high. It also defeats the purpose of showing the extent to which the market is valuing Strategy at a premium or discount. On June 26, when Strategy said the MNAV was just under 0.99, it would have been 0.89 using the market value for its debt and preferred stock. For enterprise value, Strategy included $6.75 billion of debt and $15.46 billion of preferred stock. Those were par values, not market values. At the time, Strategy's debt was trading at a 7% discount, and its various series of preferred shares combined were trading for a 28% discount. Since then, MNAV has rebounded along with Strategy's share price. As of 4 p.m. Thursday, Strategy's website showed MNAV as 1.09, but it would have been 1.04 using market values for its debt and preferred stock, only a slight premium. To staunch the bleeding, Strategy on June 29 raised the dividend on its biggest preferred series called STRC or Stretch to 12%. It hoped to lure buyers and lift the price closer to par value. The move revealed that Strategy cares deeply about its preferred shares market prices, despite not using them in the MNAV metric that it spotlights for investors. The company estimates its $2.55 billion cash buffer buys it about a 17-month cushion to pay interest and preferred dividends without selling its crypto. But if the market starts valuing Strategy at a discount again and it sticks, Strategy faces the prospect of running out of cash and having no choice but to tap its Bitcoin stash. Strategy might have bought itself some time. There's no telling how much it has left. And on to our next story. At 82, Keith Richards isn't done yet. If it's a matter of energy, we've got it. The rock legend isn't ruling out a tour next year. By Elias Light. Keith Richards doesn't seek out old Rolling Stones records unless he draws a blank trying to remember one of his many iconic riffs. I'm saying, how the hell did that song go? I better bone up. But eluding that the music of rock royalty is no easy task. Richards has four adult children, and they'll play my stuff, he acknowledges. Sometimes I hear it on the radio, and it comes out of nowhere. In these moments, the guitarist is poleaxed like the rest of us. It hits me, he says with a devilish grin. Oh man, that's good. Splayed in an armchair in a midtown Manhattan hotel with views of a fog-shrouded Rockefeller Center, Richard still radiates roguish live-wire energy at 82. He fidgets with a pair of eyeglasses and points a knobby index finger to underscore a point
jiggles his legs restlessly, and at one point mimes playing guitar. Wizened and Kreese, with a hoop the size of a quarter dangling in his left ear, he relies on gestures, shrugs, grimaces, guffaws, to flesh out responses that lean terse. He is discussing the latest Rolling Stones album, Foreign Tongues, due July 10th, which has brought the band together in New York. Mick Jagger is nearby, ambling through the hotel hallway. The Rolling Stones released its first new collection of original songs in 18 years, with 2023's Hackney Diamonds. Now the group is putting out a second less than 3 years later, a rate of productivity unmatched since the 1980s. Their fans were reacting to the new music, and they got a bit of momentum, says Andrew Watt, who produced the previous album as well as Foreign Tongues. Richards offers an alternate explanation for the burst of studio activity. Andrew's a little ball of fire, full of energy. He doesn't mind kicking ass and doesn't mind whose ass it is. With Richards' gnarled, withering guitar lines and Jagger drawling and declaiming, there's no mistaking the band behind Foreign Tongues. The album was preceded in May by Rough and Twisted, a wandering blues number with riffs like Barbed Wire and In the Stars, which softens arena rock with polished backing vocals. Logan Peterson, a 25-year-old fan, calls the two songs head and shoulders above what they put out on Hackney Diamonds. It felt like they warmed up from the previous project, he adds. It felt almost like some old-school Stones. And that's all we have time for today. That brings us to the end of today's edition of the Wall Street Journal. I'm Cicely Tiernan, your volunteer broadcaster on Sun Sounds of Arizona. Stay tuned for more interesting programs on Sun Sounds.

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Good morning, everybody, and welcome to Sun Sounds of Arizona. Program is Business World, and I'm Steve Klein. We're going to start with three quick headlines this morning. They're brief but important. Here's the first one, and these are from Fortune magazine, dated June 29th. OpenAI is leaning toward delaying its IPO from later this year to next year, the New York Times reported, after SpaceX's rocky debut and a tech market slump. Number two, Bitcoin plunged to a 21-month low on Thursday and has now declined nearly 54% since hitting its record high in October. As of last October 6, which was Bitcoin's high, it was at $126,198 per Bitcoin. As of June 28, it was $60,337.30 per Bitcoin. And third and final one, the Federal Reserve's preferred inflation metric accelerated at its fastest rate in almost 3 years last month, and markets now overwhelmingly expect the central bank to raise rates this year. Now we're going to do a relatively brief article from Fortune magazine, dated June 29th, by Jason Ma. The title of the article is "The Contrarian View for Fed Rate Cuts: Payrolls Will Weaken, Inflation Will Plunge." And Kevin Warsh was largely performative in his hawkishness. Wall Street overwhelmingly expects the Federal Reserve to hike rates later this year, but a few contrarians still insist the opposite will happen. According to CME's FedWatch tool, investors have priced in 77% odds that the central bank will lift the benchmark rate by a quarter point or more by the end of the year. That's as the U.S.-Israeli war on Iran sent oil prices soaring, while the recent ceasefire hasn't seen an equivalent dive in costs. In addition, the AI boom has created a chip shortage that's making consumer electronics more expensive. Meanwhile, GDP was revised higher, the job market has also firmed up, and the tsunami of cash tech giants are raising signals monetary policy is not that restrictive. And, for good measure, Kevin Warsh's first press briefing as Fed chairman last week stunned Wall Street with his hawkishness, clinching the case for tightening. On Monday, analysts at Bank of America predicted the Fed would increase rates 3 times this year as policymakers take more decisive action to rein in inflation after seeing 5 years of it above their 2% target. On the other side of the argument, there are holdouts like Andrew Hollenhorst, chief U.S. economist at Citi Research, who has long maintained monetary policy will get looser. In contrast to market pricing, we continue to see data and developments as pointing toward an economy that, rather than rate hikes, is more likely to require rate cuts, he wrote in a note on Friday, listing reasons for why Wall Street is all wrong. On oil, for example, the market has rapidly swung from shortage to surplus, removing the key upside risk to inflation. And coincidentally, the Brent crude price as of 6/29 is $72 a barrel, down from over $100 a barrel. Even though first quarter GDP growth came in stronger than initial estimates, Hollenhorst pointed out that real consumer spending was revised down to a multi-year low. The AI boom also obscured uneven gains, excluding investments in computers, electronics, and intellectual property. Growth would have been just 0.5%. He also sees the weak housing market potentially taking inflation down faster, with the core consumer price index expected to cool to an annual rate below 2.5% by August, down from 2.9% in May. As for the labor market, Hollenhorst sees payrolls losing momentum this summer, starting with the upcoming June jobs report. Weekly jobless claims have been trending higher, too. It will likely take the unemployment rate rising for the market to go back to pricing in cuts. But soft payrolls and unchanged employment should at least push markets to price out hikes, he added. Then there's Warsh, who was a hawk when he served

largely performative. Seeking as this was Kevin Warsh's first appearance as the Fed chair, he wrote in a Substack post on Thursday. He had to sound hawkish to draw a clear line between himself and the White House. Brooks added that the market's anticipation of Fed rate hikes doesn't make sense because oil prices have fallen back to where they were before the Iran war started. But he thinks the June CPI report, which will be released on July 14th, will start changing minds among investors and move the consensus toward his view. That's when the deflationary impulse from falling oil prices should remind everyone that the Fed isn't going to hike and that, if anything, the next move will be a cut, Brooks said. And now here are a few more headlines, this time from Forbes magazine, dated 6/29. The U.S. government owes around $166 billion in tariff refunds, but the rebate process has been anything but simple. In the wake of the Supreme Court overturning President Donald Trump's Liberation Day's levies, business owners like Sarah Wells have applied to get their money back. Wells' business ultimately lost about $500,000 in sales due to supply chain issues from the tariffs, but she's now received $15,741 in total refunds from the government. Still, she says she's concerned about the future tariff landscape. I'm just going to have to sit on that money in anticipation of paying more tariffs next month, Wells told Forbes. Comcast announced plans to split its media and technology arms in a tax-free spin-off of NBC Universal, and the company's shares jumped by more than 25% in pre-market trading early Monday. OpenAI released three new models in its advanced GPT-56 series, but only to selected trust partners at the federal government request, before a more widespread release in the coming weeks. And finally, as shares of Strategy, Bitcoin's largest institutional holder, fell to their lowest level in over 2 years last week, billionaire Michael Saylor defended the company's approach despite a broader crypto slump. And now a brief story, this also from Forbes magazine, dated June 29th. It's the daily cover story. America's biggest cannabis greenhouse wants to become the sun-kissed of weed. America's largest cannabis cultivation facility is cradled between the foothills of the Santa Monica Mountains, across the street from a bean farm in Camarillo, California. And if it were not for the 7,000-volt electric fence surrounding the 165-acre property, or the skunky smell of marijuana, it would look like any other nearby properties that grows tomatoes and cucumbers. Last year, Glasshouse Brands grew 666,000 pounds of weed, generating $182 million in revenue. That number is lower than in 2024, when it generated $201 million, partly because of a federal immigration raid on two of its three facilities last summer. But by the end of 2026, Glasshouse will start trading on the New York Stock Exchange. It currently trades on the CBOE exchange in Canada and projects it will cultivate 1 million pounds of cannabis and generate up to $245 million in sales. Once it starts trading on the New York Stock Exchange, it will become the second American marijuana company to hit the big board after Florida-based Trulieve uplisted earlier this month. But the immigration raid took a big bite out of Glasshouse's business, costing about $20 million. The feds did not seize any marijuana, but Glasshouse lost about 60% of its plants while the company was restaffing and training new contractors. Nevertheless, the company has added 1 million square feet of grow space and is on track to grow more cannabis and make more money than the year before the raid.
In just over a decade, Glass House Brands has become California's premier wholesale cannabis supplier, boasting some of the lowest production costs and among the cheapest prices in the market, says Forbes senior writer Will Yates.

0: Akowitz. The company built itself on a bet. One day, interstate commerce will be legal for marijuana companies. With the Trump administration reclassifying medical marijuana as a less dangerous drug, that future is closer than ever. And once it happens, Glass House will be ready to take advantage of the opportunity. Next is an article that expands on the statement we made earlier in the program that electronics are going to become more expensive this summer, particularly consumer electronics. This is from Fortune Magazine's by Alexei Oreskovich, dated June 29th. Even Apple couldn't escape the memory chip Ramageddon crisis. Here's why PC prices are soaring this summer. Apple didn't launch a spiffier, more powerful new version of the laptop. The $1,999 machine is exactly the same as the one that sold for $300 less a few days earlier. Similarly, the MacBook Neo, introduced in March as Apple's budget option, saw its price tag increase from $599 to $699 this past week. Welcome to Ramageddon. The theatrically named phenomenon caused by a severe shortage of computer memory chips. Apple is just the latest of a string of PC and gadget makers who have hiked prices in recent months to make up for the rising cost of RAM and NAND memory, critical components inside computers, smartphones, and game consoles, as well as in automobiles and industrial equipment. On Thursday, the same day that Apple raised its prices, Microsoft said it will increase the prices of its Xbox game console by $100 to $150, depending on the version, and that it will no longer sell Xbox consoles with 2 terabytes of memory, its highest-end configuration. Dell, HP, Lenovo, and Asus have all raised prices or reduced the amount of memory in their products. But the fact that Apple was forced to raise prices, despite its famous supply chain prowess and its massive purchasing power, not to mention the potential damper on demand, sent a shockwave through the global markets. The Nasdaq slid 1.4% the day Apple unveiled the price increases, as investors worried about the implication of rising memory prices. The storm isn't over yet. This is just the beginning. Nabila Popal, an analyst at industry research firm IDC, said of the memory crunch, "The reason for the price hikes is no secret to anyone who's been paying attention. It's all about AI, specifically the unprecedented industry-wide build-out of the data centers that power AI services like OpenAI's ChatGPT, Anthropic's Claude, and Google's Gemini. The computers inside those AI data centers need memory chips too, just like your laptops and smartphones do. Memory is one of the two most important chips in a computer. The computer's processor serves as the brains of the device, crunching through gobs of data at blazing speeds. The memory is where the data gets placed and served up to the processor, like a dinner plate holding a gluttonous giant's feast. The problem is that there's not enough of those dinner plates to feed all the giants. The cloud computing companies, which are spending hundreds of billions of dollars this year to build AI data centers, are snapping up massive volumes of the memory supply. Consumer PC and phone makers fight for the scraps. Adding to the problem is that data centers favor so-called high bandwidth memory, HBM, a specialized type of memory that stacks multiple chips on top of each other in order to achieve higher data throughput, but which also reduces the supply of silicon wafers available for traditional computer chips. The production of memory chips is becoming a zero-sum game, Deutsche Bank analysts wrote in a recent report on the memory crisis. For every wafer devoted to HBM stacks for AI servers, others are unavailable for smartphones, PCs, or vehicles. And because the shortage will reverberate across key economic systems well beyond AI, hurting the average consumer via memory cost inflation. Memory chips have transitioned from a pure commodity to a distinctly macroeconomic variable. For hardware makers like Apple and Microsoft, the big questions now are what type of impact will Ramageddon have on their businesses, and how much worse could the situation get? Few expect the crisis to subside anytime soon. A memory chip manufacturing facility, or fab, takes between 2 to 3 years to build and bring online. Most of the announced projects will not be ready to deliver supply until 2027 at the earliest, and the overall supply of DRAM is expected to remain tight beyond 2028, Deutsche Bank said in its report. Jefferies, another Wall Street firm, recently published a note outlining the views of a memory industry consultant who forecasts prices rising 30 to 40% in the fourth quarter and an additional 40 to 45% in 2027. With memory supplies scarce and pricey, consumer electronics companies have spent the past 6 months pulling various levers to manage the situation, from reconfiguring product SKUs in order to reduce the bill of materials to reluctantly hiking prices. Our initiatives are focused on securing supply, shaping demand, and product configuration, implementing targeted cost reductions, and taking pricing action, HP Finance Chief Kevin Parkhill told investors during the company's first quarter earnings call in February. The tactics succeeded in protecting the company's profit margins that quarter, but with memory prices that are roughly doubling versus the prior quarter, Parkhill said the company expects operating profits in the PC business to be below our long-term range for the remainder of the year. Passing the increasing memory costs on to end users by raising PC prices is one way to protect profit margins, but the tactic can only go so far. The challenge for consumer-focused vendors is, of course, at some point, you price yourself out of the market, said Holger Muller of Constellation Research. The question is, how much of a price hike affects sales, he added, noting how difficult it is to predict. A $300 price increase on a high-end PC aimed at professionals might not cause too much disruption. But Apple has much less room to maneuver when it comes to mass marketing consumer products like the iPhone. Given the current trajectory of memory prices, though, IDC's Popal expects that Apple will soon be forced to raise iPhone prices. Seeing the price hikes today to iPad and Macs going as high as $300 for some models, my personal instinct says the hike to iPhones may be even higher than what we assumed, she said. By raising prices for Macs first, however, Popal reckons Apple could be trying to mentally prepare consumers for more expensive iPhones. Seeing Mac prices go up by $300 for some models, it will make the $100 or even $200 hike to the iPhone seem relatively less when it comes. Here's another article from Forbes magazine by Connor Murray, dated 6/29. It's titled, Only Users Approved by the United States Can Access OpenAI's New ChatGPT Model. OpenAI said Friday it's rolling out three new AI models in the company's GPT 5.6 series on Friday, but the advanced technology is only available to select trusted partners at the request of the U.S. government ahead of a larger rollout in coming weeks. OpenAI on Friday announced the rollout of Sol, the flagship GPT-5.6 model, alongside Terra, a model for daily work, and Luna, a more affordable version. The company said a broader rollout will follow in the coming weeks, but said it's starting with a limited preview for a small group of trusted partners, approved by the U.S. government. Multiple news outlets reported Thursday the Trump administration had requested OpenAI limit the release of its ChatGPT 5.6 model to government-approved users due to concerns about the model's advanced capabilities. OpenAI said in its Friday announcement that government approval for its AI models should not be the long-term default, saying it keeps the best tools from users, developers, enterprises, cyber defenders, and global partners who need them. The GPT 5.6 rollout comes weeks after Donald Trump signed an executive order that asked AI companies releasing advanced models to first share that technology with the government to assess their capabilities and select partners who can access the technology before a wider release. OpenAI describes Sol as its strongest model yet. The company said the model shows advanced capabilities in coding, biology, and cybersecurity, and it claimed the Sol model outperformed Anthropic's powerful Mythos technology on Terminal Bench 2.1, an AI benchmark that measures how well a model can complete complex tasks. The company also said the new models were built with its most robust safeguards yet, also claiming Sol is its most capable model yet for cybersecurity. Weeks after signing the executive order earlier this month, requesting early access to powerful AI models, the Trump administration reportedly directed Anthropic to disable access for all foreign nationals to its powerful Mythos models, citing national security concerns. In response, Anthropic disabled access to those models for all customers, saying in a post on X, the move was necessary to ensure full compliance. The New York Times reported last week some Anthropic employees and cybersecurity experts believe the Trump administration is unfairly targeting the company. Anthropic and the Trump administration faced off earlier this year when the company's CEO, Dario Amodei, objected to the Defense Department using Anthropic technology for mass domestic surveillance and to power autonomous weapons. Secretary of State Pete Hegseth, in response, designated the company a supply chain risk to national security. And in March, Anthropic sued the administration, allegingly it illegally retaliated against the company for its position on AI safety. OpenAI is preparing to go public, but reports earlier this week indicate that it may delay its initial public offering until 2027. OpenAI is one of a trio of companies, alongside SpaceX, which went public earlier this month, and Anthropic, which is also planning to go public, planning a blockbuster IPO. The New York Times reported SpaceX's stock price, which has slid since its debut on the public market, was a factor that influenced OpenAI to delay its IPO initial offering. Now we're going to talk about yet another chipmaker, this from Fortune magazine by Marco Quiraz Gutierrez on June 29th. Meet Micron, the under-the-radar chipmaker that just reported a 346 sales surge and helped stop a global AI sell-off. Micron may not be a wholesale name, but it may just be among the most important tech companies in the AI era, and definitely one with surprising backstory. On Thursday, the memory chipmaker reported an eye-popping 346% surge in quarterly revenue. As if that weren't enough, it reported a profit of $28.2 billion for the quarter, almost 15 times as high as the same quarter last year. By all accounts, the company blew past analyst expectations, sending its stock soaring almost 16% in after-hours trading. The rally continued into Thursday evening, and Micron shares closed up 15% at $1,213 per share. Micron's stellar results have helped stabilize markets after a bruising sell-off in AI and tech-related stocks earlier this week, by pushing up futures for both the tech-heavy NASDAQ and the broader S&P 500 indices. It also gave Wall Street hope that the AI trade still has some steam. This shows the memory and chip trade is well intact and still in the early stages of playing out. with the AI revolution still in the third inning, wrote tech bull and Wedbush analyst Dan Ives in a Wednesday note. Today, Micron boasts a $1.3 trillion market cap and is one of the three biggest computer memory manufacturers in the world, alongside Samsung and SK Hynix, and the only major one based in the U.S. But far from a perennial sure bet, Micron comes from humble roots and took the long way to success. And that's evident in its business model. While Micron's business is anything but flashy, it makes something essential. The memory chips that store and move data at blistering speeds inside AI servers. High bandwidth memory chips like those made by Micron help AI processors function by stacking multiple layers of memory directly on top of each other and connecting them with microscopic wiring that allows data to flow at extremely high speeds. Because training a large language model requires moving billions of data points per second between processors and memory, the chips Micron makes needs to be fast enough to keep up. The company, which today has more than 50,000 employees, was founded in 1978 in the basement of a Boise dental office. Twin brothers Ward and Joe Parkinson were two of the founding members. Joe was a lawyer in Boise, while Ward, after earning a master's degree in computer design from Stanford, worked at the Dallas-based MasTec Corporation, which at the time was one of the dominant players in the dynamic random access memory, or DRAM. After he left the company, Ward teamed up with two of his colleagues from MasTec, Dennis Wilson and Doug Pittman, to create Micron. When they returned to Idaho at the request of Pittman, Joe helped them draft incorporation papers for the new company. The foursome found a good deal on a space beneath the dentist's office, where we got used to smelling happy gas, Joe Parkinson told the Idaho Statesman, and the company was born. Their early funding of $300,000 came from a handful of local businessmen persuaded over lunch at a downtown restaurant, and later from J.R. Simplot, a potato baron from Idaho, according to the outlet. The fledgling company's first contract was for MasTec, the very company three of the co-founders had left. MasTec wanted Micron to help it design a 64K memory chip, which at the time was cutting-edge technology. But today, it would only hold enough memory for a single short email. Micron took on the challenge and improved on the existing design of the 64K DRAM chip to make it the smallest in the world, setting Micron on a course to mass produce its own improved 64K chips starting in 1981, arguably its first step to success. Today, Micron has manufacturing facilities abroad, including in Taiwan and Japan, and is rapidly expanding its capabilities domestically, thanks to the 2022 CHIPS Act, which provided billions of dollars in funding to bolster the U.S. chipmaking industry. Yet in 1980, the company had only one manufacturing facility on desert land southeast of Boise, owned by one of the company's early investors, according to the Idaho Statesman. It was this manufacturing facility, which still stands today, that helped Micron mass produce its 64K memory chip that was then used in many early computers, including the Commodore 64 home computer. As the company grew, it began producing improved chips with more memory, from 64K to 256K to its 1 megabit memory chip, which had about 16 times the memories of the company's original 64K chip. By 1998, the company had purchased Texas Instruments' worldwide memory operations, making it one of the biggest memory producers in the world. But Micron's rise was never linear. Throughout the 1980s and 1990s, the company faced an existential threat from Japanese chipmakers, backed by government subsidies that flooded the market with cheap memory chips, slashing prices below the cost of production. While smaller American rivals like Intel and Advanced Micro Devices, AMD, were forced to exit the memory chip market because of competition, Micron survived partly through aggressive cost-cutting, anti-dumping lawsuits, and its efforts to convince U.S. government officials that Chinese rivals were violating international trade rules with their low-cost chips. This pressure eventually helped bring about the landmark 1986 U.S.-Japan Semiconductor Agreement, which set minimum price floors for U.S. memory chips sold in the United States. But, partly because of the competition, for years memory chips were a commodity business with prices that swung wildly. Some years brought large profits, while others nearly brought the company to an end, as the market produced more memory chips than clients needed. Micron went public on NASDAQ in 1984 at $13 per share, far below today's price of more than $1,200 per share. For decades, Micron's boom and bust business made Wall Street view the company as a short-term trade rather than a long-term investment. Nevertheless, as the global memory market consolidated into the hands of three companies, Micron, Samsung, and SK Hynix, Micron's business became much more reliable. These three companies now control 95% of global DRAM production. The rise of artificial intelligence has now taken the company's memory business to a new level. Micron's newfound dominance is partly the result of a new category of memory chip that the company has capitalized on. High bandwidth memory, or HBM, is a specialized product that stacks memory chips on top of each other to move data at extraordinary speeds, exactly what AI processors need to function. The company's HBM4 chip, its most advanced product, released in March, is designed specifically for NVIDIA's Vera Rubin platform, which helps power major AI systems like ChatGPT. Yet only a handful of companies have the capacity to mass produce these top-end products. Unlike traditional DRAM chips, HBM chips are extraordinarily complex to manufacture, and there is a shortage of supply worldwide. Analysts at investment bank William Blair said it's this dynamic that assures Micron will be an essential company in the AI race for years to come. Micron remains one of the key beneficiaries of the AI supercycle, which is consuming a growing share of the global memory capacity and driving record high prices and profits for vendors, the analyst wrote in a Wednesday note. Now we're going to talk about the effect of the Iran-U.S. conflict on the stock market. This is from Fortune magazine by Jason Ma. And I'll warn you before we do this article, to say the least, this situation is fluid. So you will get future articles on the show updating you on the situation. Here's the title of the article. Markets feel relief as the U.S. and Iran agree to a ceasefire on their earlier ceasefire that was looking like a lot like a war over Hormuz. Stock market futures rallied on Sunday evening after the U.S. and Iran appeared to step back from a weekend of escalating violence in the Persian Gulf. Futures tied to the Dow Jones Industrial Average rose 128 points, or 0.25%. S&P futures were up 0.38%, and NASDAQ futures added 0.35%. But energy markets were still a little spooked, as the mere threat of continued fighting around the Strait of Hormuz threatens the nascent recovery in ship traffic through the vital choke point. U.S. oil futures climbed 0.33% to $69.46 a barrel, while Brent crude was flat at 1.1% to $71.97. Sources told Axios that both sides agreed to halt attacks on each other and meet in Qatar on Tuesday to resolve differences over the Strait of Hormuz. Earlier on Sunday, Iran launched new attacks on Kuwait and Bahrain while threatening a complete halt to peace talks. It continued a tit-for-tat cycle of retaliation after U.S. airstrikes punished the regime for targeting commercial ships with drones. The renewed skirmishes came as Iran seeks to shut down an alternative route through the strait that's protected by the U.S. and bypasses a Tehran-backed channel meant to normalize its control over the narrow waterway. President Donald Trump accused Iran of violating the two-week-old ceasefire deal and lobbed more of his signature apocalyptic threats, though he's also signaled reluctance to start an all-out war. There may come a point when we are no longer able to be reasonable and will be forced to militarily complete the job that we very successfully started, he wrote on Truth Social. If that happens, the Islamic Republic of Iran will no longer exist. For now, the U.S. Navy appears to be making a point of showing that the alternative route is still safe, as Gulf traffic data Sunday revealed a convoy of tankers heading through the strait under escort with their transponders turned on. But Iran observers noted the regime was forcing the U.S. into an escalation trap over the Strait of Hormuz that could lead to more war. For the U.S., the fact that the Oman route might be blocked presents it with a big ultimatum. Either the U.S. escalates or gives IRGC control of the Strait of Hormuz. Logic says there's no way that would happen, so escalation will continue, HFI Research posted on X. For its part, Tehran isn't bulging from its position that control over the straits rests with Iran. Earlier this month, it created the Persian Gulf Strait Authority and suggested ships would have to pay fees to cross Hormuz. Foreign Minister Abbas Araghchi claimed on Sunday that the memorandum of understanding the U.S. and Iran signed gives the regime the exclusive right to manage traffic. The management and full restoration of maritime traffic in the Strait of Hormuz is Iran's responsibility, he said, according to state media. No other country or entity has any responsibility or authority in this matter. Meanwhile, investors are looking for rebound in a holiday-shortened weekend after tech stocks led a deep sell-off last week. With the U.S. observing Independence Day on Friday, July 3rd, the Labor Department's monthly jobs report will come out on Thursday, a day earlier than usual. Wall Street experts expect June payrolls to increase by 118,000, down from May's gain of 172,000, and for the unemployment rate to remain steady at 4.3%. So, the U.S. economy continues to grow. But where is that growth coming from? This article is by Eleanor Pringle from Fortune magazine, dated June 29th. The title of the article is, "The Richest 20% Are the Only Ones Powering the U.S. Economy," says top economist. But their prospects are entirely reliant on teetering stock prices. In a note shared with Fortune, published earlier this week, Sandy wrote that households raking in $200,000 or more were powering overall spending. In the year ending Q1 2026, outlays by this top fifth percentile grew by 6.5%, or 4% after inflation. Meanwhile, outlays for the bottom 80% were unchanged once inflation is taken into account, Sandy notes. This gap has persisted since the pandemic, which helps explain why most Americans are upset about their financial situations and the broader economy's performance. This might explain the gap between economic data and consumer perception. The U.S. economy is, by many measures, faring pretty well. Unemployment is holding relatively steady. GDP increases at an annual rate of 2.1% in the first quarter of 2026, and while inflation remains elevated, consumers are still spending. However, D.C.'s midterm battle may come down to affordability, a lightning rod as voters continue to push for relief for their wallets. The K-shaped economy, with the well-to-do thriving and everyone else lagging, remains firmly intact. And there is no sign that the trend line will reverse soon, Zondi adds. Moody's analysis of Fed personal finance data shows that since the pandemic, personal outlay growth for the bottom 80% has been 4.5%, barely ahead of inflation at 3.9%. Meanwhile, the top 20% have increased their spending by 8.3%. While it's good news that there is some growth in consumer spending, Zandi's cautious about the extent of the reliance on the wealthy cohort, especially because their wealth is derived from the stock market, where bubble questions are rife. Zandi says a similar phenomenon was observed in the late 1990s. This reflects the wealth effect, which holds that changes in household wealth affect consumers' willingness and ability to spend. If wealth increases, as it has over much of the past decade, consumers spend more of their income and the cash generated from capital gains realizations. The vast majority of these assets are owned by the wealthiest Americans, Zandi adds, citing the Fed's distributional accounts, which shows almost 90% of corporate equities and mutual funds are held by those in the top 20% of income distribution, a factor which has become more highly skewed in recent years. Is this a bubble? Zandi writes that elements of the market are overvalued, bordering on speculation, adding, given how important the well-to-do are to spending and the economy, the importance of surging stock prices to the well-to-do, it is critical to consider the durability of the run-up in stock prices, based on historically tried and true measures of stock market valuation. There are reasons to be nervous. Price-to-earnings multiples are sending up yellow, if not red, flares, he writes. Given their reading of 19 times, it would be an overstatement to call the current stock market a bubble, but the warning signs are accumulating, Zandi notes. To be sure, AI stock prices have soared for strong fundamental reasons, as AI promises to be a game-changing technology. But they've also received a big boost from index funds that must buy AI stocks simply because those companies have become a larger share of the index. As such, Zandi suggests consumer spending is far more tenuous than it appears on the surface. And if everything sticks to script, then wealthy consumers and the broader economy will be fine. However, it's not hard to envisage an alternative scenario in which the stock market tumbles, prompting this group to become more cautious in their spending and causing the broader economy to struggle. Now we're going to do another article from Fortune magazine. This one is a bit of history. It's Alan Greenspan's warning then and now, and the term he used was irrational exuberance, and we're now going to explore how that fits in with the current stock market situation. The men who are saying this, meaning the term irrational exuberance, are well aware that it's been said once before. But they believe that the surge of investment money into equities is based on fundamental changes. At once precise and almost poetic, the phrase irrational exuberance so perfectly captured a market phenomenon, the investment sentiment that creates a stock market bubble, that it entered the business lexicon almost immediately. And it's remained in common usage since it was first uttered in 1996. By then Federal Reserve Chair Alan Greenspan, who died Monday at the age of 100. Greenspan, then 70, used the term in a speech delivered at the dawn of the Internet age, as the U.S. stock market and tech stocks had begun to look frothy. But before anyone was talking about a dot-com bubble, How do we know when irrational exuberance has unduly escalated asset values, which then become subject to unexpected and prolonged contractions, as they have in Japan over the past decade? Greenspan mused, referring to the last cautionary table, a tale of a giant bubble popping, meaning the Japanese real estate market. And how do we factor that assessment into monetary policy? Fortune can't claim the first usage of the term, but a precursor to it can be found in our archive. A 1959 examination of a new kind of stock market quoted a 33-year-old financial advisor named Alan Greenspan, who was characteristically concerned about an overheated market. The future Fed chair, then running the financial advisory firm Townsend Greenspan Incorporated, told Fortune's Gilbert Burke that he had overexuberance on his mind, and he worried that the market's excessive liquidity could conceivably power an explosive speculative boom. Burke paraphrased the young financial advisor, "Because the penalties for overexpansion and excessive credit do not materialize," says Greenspan, "investors get overconfident. Unless the Federal Reserve rations credit severely enough to paralyze business itself, this overconfidence finds exuberant expression in a bull stock market." Greenspan warned that stocks risked rising past the valuation of any logical methodology and could cross a line reminiscent of the run-up to the 1929 crash, when stocks were bought not for their earnings or long-term prospects, but simply on the bet that someone else would pay more for them later. Exuberance, in other words, is dangerous. This week, as the world reflects on Greenspan's complex and towering legacy, stocks are once again trading at baffling valuations, and Wall Street's masters of the universe are treading cautiously. J.P. Morgan's Jamie Dimon said in early June, "There's a lot of exuberance out there. Indeed, it's a moment that feels eerily like the one that Greenspan so aptly named. It's a reminder that while history may not repeat itself, it definitely rhymes." We've checked oil prices earlier in the program. Now we're going to check gold prices again. This is June 29th, 2026. This is from Fortune Magazine by Danny Bax. The price of gold was trading at $4,047.91 per ounce as of 9:15 a.m. That's a $22.37 decrease from the same time yesterday and an over $740 increase from a year ago. The price of gold yesterday was $4,070.28. The price of gold a month ago was $4,495.82. The price of gold a year ago was $3,303.15. But remember this. The price of gold just a few months ago hit a high of about $5,400. One of the ongoing topics over the past 3 to 4 years is the workers' return to the office from mobile work. This is from Fortune Magazine, dated June 29th, and it's from Emma Berline. Target is starting to track employees' unexcused lateness and absences with a point system, and if they rack up 12, they're fired. The post-pandemic days of coffee badging and logging in from the couch may be coming to an end. More employers have been rolling out novel ways to keep tabs on workers' whereabouts, and now retail giant Target is doubling down on its attendance policy with a new point system. Starting this September, Target will begin tracking the unexcused tardiness and absences of its store and warehouse workers with a new point system, according to the Business Insider, reporting confirmed by the company. Staffers' attendance violations will be tallied up and addressed accordingly. A quarter of a point for being more than 8 minutes late to work, 1 point for missing a shift without their manager's approval, and 3 points for skipping on work without telling their boss. The attendance strikes expire every 365 days. And the higher the number climbs, the more serious the consequences become. If a staffer racks up 3 points, they'll have to check in with their supervisor. After 5, counseling is on the table. And ultimately, if employees hit the threshold of 12 points, they'll be shown the door. Target's attendance system comes as its new CEO, Michael Fiddelke, looks to better store operations and create a better experience for workers. Right now, the company is focused on returning to growth, and elevating our guest experience is a key strategic priority, a Target spokesman told Business Insider. Fiddelke was appointed to CEO of the retail chain at the start of February this year, after working his way up through the company for 2 decades, starting as an intern back in 2003. And his ascension to the top role came at a time of business struggles. Right after Fiddelke became CEO, Target had reported declining comparable sales for the 4th quarter in a row, though it forecasted net sales growth of 2% for this year. In recent years, shoppers have also complained of high prices, understaffed stores, and messy, poorly stocked aisles. And the $63 billion company, employing more than 400,000 workers, isn't the only major American retailer who's been rolling out the strategy to make sure that employees are on time. Walmart and Amazon have also introduced a points-based attendance policy to its millions of staffers, and it's just one of the ways that companies are tightening their grip on employee tardiness. Ever since the pandemic eased and office doors began to open, professionals have been begrudgingly dragging their feet back to work, and in response to empty cubicles and mysteriously absent employees, companies have been cracking down with their own ways to keep tabs on employees' whereabouts. Employee surveillance has become a very popular tactic in the attendance push. Back in 2023, California-based gaming company Roblox began monitoring the number of times employees swiped their ID cards to get into the building, tracking location data from company laptops and phones in an attempt to verify if workers are complying with the firm's 3-day RTO policy, RTO meaning work to return to office. That same year, media company Bloomberg also instructed its staff to use an internal system to record their location each day. Any employee who didn't show up to their assigned offices for the 3-day in-person work week would get a slap on the wrist, receiving verbal reminders from their managers. In 2024, Dell similarly started tracking the electronic badge swipes and VPN usage of its employees to monitor who is and who isn't heading into the office 3 days a week. And based on how they fare on being consistent, they'll get a color-coded rating: blue flags for workers who consistently show up, green and yellow flags for those who go into the office semi-regularly, and a red flag to hybrid workers who snub the company's return to office mandate. In today's global technology revolution, we believe in-person connections paired with a flexible approach are critical to drive innovation and value differentiation, Dell told Fortune in a statement in 2024. And even entire countries are rolling out attendance reforms. Germany, where workers take an average of 14.8 sick days per year, one of the highest rates of absenteeism in Europe, has put its foot down on employees playing hooky. Chancellor Friedrich Merz and Christian Democratic Union proposed a plan earlier this year that would give a bonus to workers who take 5 leave days or fewer each year, and dock pay for those who call in sick. The ultimate goal was to nudge professionals with minor issues, like a cold or a stomach bug, back into the office rather than skipping work. Now we're going to talk about leveraged stock bets and what segment of the market they're in. This is from Fortune Magazine's daily newsletter, dated July 1st. Title of the article is "Investors with Leveraged Stock Bets Are Very Concentrated in the AI Ecosystem," Goldman Sachs warns. The inflow of money into U.S. equities is running well above the average this year, according to Christian Mueller-Glissman and his team at Goldman Sachs. One aspect of that is investors are increasingly deploying leverage to participate in the equity rally, they said in a recent note. Net margin borrowing, where traders magnify the effect of their bets by borrowing a multiple of their own money, is now at about $1.4 trillion. That's the equivalent of 1.8% of all U.S. stocks. While leverage investors can make more money on their trades by borrowing against their own stakes, they also stand to lose by a similar multiple if their bets go wrong. That adds an extra level of risk into the market. Traders forced to cover their losing bets may end up selling other stocks to raise cash, thus magnifying selling pressure in the markets. Outside the U.S., margin purchases of Japanese equities have also climbed above $30 billion, the highest levels since the GFC, the Great Financial Crisis, Mueller-Glissman said in a note seen by Fortune magazine. Investor leverage remains very concentrated in the AI ecosystem. And now here's our final article of the day, this also from Fortune magazine, dated July 1st from their daily newsletter. Americans are only the 28th wealthiest in the world, UBS says. On average, Americans are the second wealthiest people in the world per head, according to UBS's most recent global wealth report. They carry $696,277 in net worth per adult on average, behind only Switzerland, where the average wealth per adult is $910,382. But the word average is doing a lot of work here. The U.S. has such a high level of inequality, skewed by billionaires at the top of the pile whose vast wealth moves the average up the scale. If instead you look at the median wealth, which shows the wealth of a person in the exact middle of the entire set, and therefore the person most representative of a typical American, you get a shock. The median American is only the 28th most wealthy person in the ranking, with $68,998 to their name. That's a shock. Americans, per the median, are poorer than Portuguese, British, Slovenians, and Irish. Folks, that's all we have time for today. Thank you so much for listening. This is Sun Sounds of Arizona. The program is Business World, and I'm Steve Klein. See you next Monday at 11. Bye for now.
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Hello, and welcome back to The Economist magazine on Sun Sounds of Arizona. I'm volunteer reader Steve Veach. Thanks for tuning in. During the next hour, you'll hear articles from the July 4th to July 10th edition of the magazine, plus the 7th and final chapter of the America at 250 series. On the cover this week, an illustration of a great big red, white, blue, and gold birthday cake, with, presumably, 250 candles about to be lit. The headline, America at 250. The cover leader, America is anxious and awesomely powerful. Restlessness is what prevents the Republic from sinking into stagnation. After that, we'll have four additional leaders, starting with Rules for Supermodels. America should not imprison frontier AI. Fable is free, but the technology desperately needs better regulations. Then, pipe down and pipe oil. Turkey and Israel should trade energy, not insults. Both have much to gain from being less belligerent. Then, Venezuela's wretched response. Venezuela's earthquakes are partly America's problem. The government's response has been dire. Its patron has a duty to help. And finally, an admission. We was wrong about oil. The market bested us. But for the economist, there is no shame in that. And then after that, we will go to Chapter 7 of the America at 250 series, Hope, Backlash, and the Battle for America, 2006 to present. So, back to the top we go for the cover leader. America is anxious and awesomely powerful. Restlessness is what prevents the Republic from sinking into stagnation. From the start, 250 years ago, America's founders believed that their republic would shine out as an example to all humanity. But the republic was also an experiment, and they feared that it could soon collapse into disorder or tyranny. Such has been the dance throughout America's extraordinary history. Slavery and xenophobia, corruption and robber barons, civil war and world war have all jostled the republic, even as America rose to become the beacon of the free world. On July 4th, Americans are celebrating their semiquincentennial. All those syllables rebut the founders' gloom. Far from succumbing to tyranny, America saved the world from tyrants three times over. Glorious disorder created a dynamism that has long sustained America as a superpower. Dominance comes with temptations, but the United States has, by and large, held out Republican virtues as the salvation of people everywhere. Yet, this birthday comes at another anxious moment in America's story. Virtue is under threat, and talk of decline is in the air. Even as citizens celebrate together, public life is scarred by division. America is demolishing the world order that it created after the defeat of fascism in 1945. The restless republic is opening a new chapter. But does that signal retreat, as some Americans worry, or instead herald a renewal? To understand this moment, and to mark the 250th anniversary, The Economist retraced the steps of Alexis de Tocqueville, a French aristocrat whose tour of the country in the early 1830s furnished the material for Democracy in America, a trove of enduring insights into the Republic. If you listen to our podcast, you will discover that many Americans today echo the founders' fears. They worry that the separation of powers is degenerating into a White House-takes-all world. Congress was meant to be the leading branch of government, but it is gripped by a vicious partisanship in which, quote, we are right and, quote, they are bad. To pass laws requires give and take, but the parties punish compromise, and gerrymandering rewards extreme views. The Supreme Court is adding to the might of the executive. This week, though it struck down one of the president's schemes over birthright citizenship, it also expanded his power by ruling that he can sack officials in federal agencies. A nation of immigrants,
the United States has, at its best, treated the people flocking to its shores as a source of vitality and a validation of the American dream. China has a dream, too, but foreigners are excluded by the unalterable fact that they were not born Chinese. By contrast, people of any race or faith can become American. Their welcome is the promise that what they and their children can accomplish is limited only by their imagination and capacity for hard work. But the American dream has soured. Bits of the MAGA movement want to shut down legal immigration, not just the illegal sort. This year, net migration could be zero, as the share of Americans who call themselves white sinks towards 50%. Some on the right want to give a special status to

system that they blame, misguidedly in the view of The Economist, for aiding China, punishing America's workers, and sending its young soldiers to spill their blood in far-off countries. Accordingly, America is throwing its weight around like any other country chasing wealth and power. Freedom and democracy for foreigners are off the agenda. Trade used to be a system of mutual benefit. It has become a tool for extracting concessions. Shared values once united America and its allies. Now, allies are seen as dependents to be exploited. Many people conclude that America is in decline. That strikes this newspaper as a grave misreading. America's power is immense, and it could be about to grow beyond all recognition. For evidence of the country's unabated dynamism, look outside its dysfunctional politics. America's artificial intelligence companies have rapidly mobilized hundreds of billions of dollars to finance the pursuit of a technological lead. If, as they predict, AI changes everything, then America and its AI stack may become utterly dominant, for a time at least. Some of that is bound to rub off on America's businesses and its formidable armed forces. Its allies, however much they have been antagonized by Mr. Trump, would face a bleak choice between submitting to America or siding with authoritarian China. As America amasses awesome power, the great experiment could go disastrously wrong. Mr. Trump has tainted public life with an ugly cynicism that always sees the worst in everyone. Boosted by AI-enhanced agencies, executive power could become overwhelming. The concentration of wealth and political power could foster a predatory elite. Partisanship, fanned by social media, gerrymandering, and party primaries dominated by zealots, could become further entrenched. Politicians might prove unable to deal with the economic and social upheaval that lies ahead. As domestic politics grows dirtier and nastier, America could also become more predatory abroad. Imagine that its abandonment of the project to promote liberty is permanent. Other countries will copy it. Violent, ambitious leaders will feel emboldened to conquer or coerce their neighbors. The world will descend into chaos. However, as the founders would attest, that dark future is not certain, or even likely. The corollary of America's dynamism is its capacity for reinvention. Episodes that set the Republic back, Pearl Harbor, Sputnik, Watergate, spurred it to recover and charge ahead. Roused, Americans set about making sure the next time they would do better and be better. One way or another, change is coming to America, because too much today is unsustainable. The social contract, which is financed by borrowing, is fiscally unsustainable. Mr. Trump's generation is biologically unsustainable. His successor will belong to a new, younger group of Americans. The hope must be that voters will decide that the two parties' sterile mutual contempt has become politically unsustainable, too. As celebratory fireworks light up cities and towns across America, remember that restlessness is precisely what prevents the Republic from sinking into stagnation. All those arguments and fights are a precondition for the creative destruction that precedes the nation's renewal. Naturally, the founders would be worried today, just as they were 250 years ago. Yet their revolutionary insight was to build their great experiment on the wisdom of the people. Time and again, that faith has been richly rewarded. That was the cover leader. America is anxious and awesomely powerful. Restlessness is what prevents the Republic from sinking into stagnation. And we'll proceed now to leader article number 2. Rules for supermodels. America should not imprison frontier AI. Fable is free, but the technology desperately needs better regulations. New rules often come out of disaster.

0: America's Federal Reserve was founded following the Panic of 1907, when stock prices fell by half. Pressure from muckrakers such as Upton Sinclair brought about the Food and Drug Administration. The Securities and Exchange Commission was founded during the Great Depression. Artificial intelligence has not yet caused a calamity, but it might. Models like Anthropic's Mythos and OpenAI's GPT 5.6 Sol are extraordinarily good hackers and could become capable advisors to bioterrorists. Understandably, the Trump administration is trying to regulate the technology before catastrophe strikes. It is working with AI companies on voluntary standards that could soon be released. Unfortunately, its efforts so far have been a mess. Anthropic was its first victim, slapped with export controls in mid-June after the release of Fable, a guardrailed version of Mythos. That came not long after a row between the company and the Pentagon. Fears of a grudge were allayed when the administration appeared to compel OpenAI to limit access to its Sol model. Then, on June 30th, the Commerce Department abruptly lifted the ban on Fable after Anthropic fiddled with its safety protections. Throughout, the government has seemed to make up rules on the fly. Its decisions have also had an unpleasant nationalistic tinge. At first, it restricted Fable only for non-Americans. Anthropic decided that a wholesale block was the only way to comply. It looks as if the administration pulled the only lever available, knowing that it was a de facto ban. But throughout the past month's brouhaha, the government has made clear that Americans' AI access takes precedence over foreigners. Now that America has started licensing AI releases, it is unlikely to stop. But regulating frontier AI is tricky. China's top models are only months behind America's, and most are open weight, meaning anyone can run or tinker with them. One recent release, GLM 5.2 from Z.AI, already matches the best of the last generation of American models. Chinese labs may take longer to catch up with Mythos, since they have fewer chips and American labs are cracking down on distillation when competitors use the outputs of the best models to train their own. But that buys months, or a year at most. America could ban Chinese open-weight models and punish foreigners who use them. But even if it managed to enforce its ban, a vast home market would keep China's model makers going. So a permanent block is unworkable. It is also undesirable. Many American AI firms and researchers rely on Chinese models, which are cheap and malleable. The intelligence that makes new models dangerous also makes them tremendously useful. Worries about China aside, a gulf between publicly available and restricted models is a problem. Societies adapt to AI best when improvements arrive gradually, not in a great lurch. Imagine the mess if regulators bottled up several generations of Mythos-style advances. The few with access would acquire great power. The sudden jump in capability whenever the models did get released would unleash chaos. How, then, can models like Mythos and Sol be safely set free? The emerging norm provides for an evaluation period and a staggered release to trusted institutions. That is a good start, but it needs formalizing. Some choices, such as how much risk to tolerate, belong to elected leaders. But politicians should not be micromanaging the process or horse trading with AI companies as they do today. Once those goals are set, politicians should stand back. Evaluating a model is a technical problem. Governments have some expertise, for example, in America's Center for AI Standards and Innovation or Britain's AI Security Institute, or AISI. But the private sector has more. the finance and electric power industries offer structures where oversight is carried out by industry bodies, overseen by government. Something similar might help amalgamate knowledge from the AI labs, research groups, and foreign bodies, such as AISI. Ideally, America would work with its allies on AI regulation. Alas, it is hard to imagine Donald Trump giving up the immense sovereign power that stems from control of frontier models. Locking others out of AI is not in America's economic or strategic interest, but neither were indiscriminate tariffs or threats to Greenland. So other countries must build leverage with their own AI sectors and regulations and find fail-safes for American export controls. They could, for instance, ensure that businesses can easily switch to non-American models that run on non-American data centers. It is far wiser to depend on America than on China, but they would be mad to ignore the risks. That was Leader Article Number 2, Rules for Supermodels. America should not imprison frontier AI. Fable is free, but the technology desperately needs better regulations. And we proceed now to Leader Article Number 3, Pipe Down and Pipe Oil. Turkey and Israel should trade energy, not insults. Both have much to gain from being less belligerent. A minister in Turkey has spoken of one day, quote, ruling Jerusalem. Israeli officials have warned darkly that Turkey is, quote, the new Iran. Listen to the volleys of invective flying in both directions, and you might think that two of the Middle East's pivotal powers are heading for conflict. The tension is real. Turkey, a mostly Muslim country, fumes over Israel's ill-treatment of Palestinians. Israel accuses Turkey of harboring leaders of Hamas, the Islamist group that attacked Israel on October 7, 2023. Each thinks the other threatens its borders. Israel has fostered ties with Kurds, including some that Turkey's government, ever wary of Kurdish nationalism, see as enemies. Turkey has close relations with the ex-jihadists now ruling Syria, who appear to be reformed, but who Israeli fears could one day prove hostile to the Jewish state. Israel's prime minister and Turkey's president often swap ferocious insults. Benjamin Netanyahu recently called Recep Tayyip Erdogan an, quote, anti-Semitic dictator who is, quote, committing genocide against the Kurds. Then again, Mr. Erdogan has likened the Israeli leader to Hitler, saying Israel is a chaos factory fueled, quote, by blood and tears. Such rhetoric gets attention abroad, but it is mostly intended for domestic ears. Mr. Netanyahu faces a tough election in the autumn and fears that he will lose office, having been cast as the man who failed his people on October 7th. Mr. Erdogan may lean on Turkey's parliament to call an election next year. Each loves to pose as a doughty defender of the nation against external threats. Each is thus a handy foil for the other. It does not have to be this way. Both countries are allies of America, which is, belatedly, trying to discourage the verbal salvos. Not long ago, the armed forces of Israel and Turkey were able to cooperate. In the recent past, it was possible to imagine healthy economic ties, too. Their respective industrial and technological strengths and physical proximity should have made that straightforward. Given the right politics, how might a better relationship be fostered again? Energy may be the key. Despite an embargo Mr. Erdogan's government imposed on trade with Israel in 2024. Much of the oil Israel imports is pumped in Azerbaijan or the Kurdish region of Iraq, and then transported by pipeline through Turkey or shipped through Ceyhan, a Turkish port. More should follow. Given Iran's ability to disrupt the flow of hydrocarbons through the Strait of Hormuz, other countries should develop alternative sources and supply routes. One rich possibility is gas in the eastern Mediterranean. Exploration there by Israel is already advanced. It should be open to joint projects with Turkey and other littoral states to develop subsea gas fields and export the energy they find there. When Israel and Turkey worked together more closely, plans were drawn for a pipeline to connect the eastern Mediterranean gas fields to Turkey's southern ports. A related project would be to forge a regional network of pipelines to bring oil and gas from afar more easily to market. Israel and Turkey should both aspire to be a part of this network, linking Gulf producers and others to buyers in Europe and Asia. It is still not clear when, or even if, the Strait of Hormuz will be fully reopened to tanker traffic, at least without users paying fees to Iran and perhaps Oman. If Israel and Turkey want to reduce their vulnerability to the regional rogue, and maybe make a large heap of money in the process, they should trade fewer barbs and more barrels. That was Leader Article Number 3, Pipe Down and Pipe Oil. Turkey and Israel should trade energy, not insults. Both have much to gain from being less belligerent. And we'll turn now to Leader Article Number 4, Venezuela's Wretched Response. Venezuela's earthquakes are partly America's problem. The government's response has been dire. Its patron has a duty to help. The earthquakes that struck Venezuela on June 24th killed more than 2,000 people by the official count. Many more are listed as missing, and the UN has ordered 10,000 body bags. But the true toll will probably never be known. After decades of brutal kleptocracy, Venezuela is no longer the kind of country where bodies are properly counted. The regime's response to the disaster has been dismal. In La Guaira, the worst-hit state, survivors say no official help came in the first 48 hours, the crucial period when there is the best chance that people trapped under fallen buildings might still be breathing. Families were left to scrabble for their loved ones in heaps of dust and broken concrete. Heavy machinery for moving the rubble was slow to come and sometimes lacked fuel. Some rescue teams had no torches. The stench of rotting corpses is now pervasive. Injured survivors who make it to hospital find the wards short-staffed and ill-equipped. The regime, which is as incompetent as it is authoritarian, has been slow to distribute aid. Since January, when Donald Trump sent military forces to capture Venezuela's dictator, Nicolas Maduro, Venezuela's problems have become America's, too. President Trump replaced Mr. Maduro with his more biddable deputy, Delcy Rodriguez, and has boasted that he now runs the country through her. That is an exaggeration, but America does directly control Venezuela's oil revenues, and Ms. Rodriguez must, to some degree, cooperate with Uncle Sam if she wishes to avoid her predecessor's fate. He is stuck in an American prison. America's unique involvement in Venezuela brings unique responsibilities. It should do more to fulfill them. About 300 American rescuers have arrived, along with 900 Marines. But of $300 million promised in aid, only $100 million is new money. All help is welcome, but the need is great. Meanwhile, other challenges are looming. Venezuela's most popular politician, the opposition leader Maria Corina Machado, is in exile. The Trump administration has told her not to try to return for fear that her arrival in Caracas would spark unrest. Until now, she has complied. but after the quakes, she is understandably desperate to get back to her people. In the past week, America and the regime have blocked her. That is wrong. As a Venezuelan, she has a right to go home. Elections have been promised, but many fear the regime will keep delaying them. Fury is building. Mr. Trump's popularity in Venezuela, sky high just after he removed the hated Mr. Maduro, has been falling. This is a dangerous mix. An election may not be feasible soon, but America and the regime should set a timetable for one. That might assuage public anger. It might also give foreign investors hope that the country will one day be less lawless and hence more worth investing more in. The earthquakes have aggravated another huge challenge, the mess that is the government's debts. By one estimate, Venezuela's sovereign debt adds up to $240 billion, or 240% of GDP. If that is accurate, a restructuring would be the most ambitious ever attempted anywhere. Worse, the IMF, which is normally a neutral arbiter, is not involved, and the mix of creditors includes Chinese banks, Russia's government, and others who choose to remain anonymous. American officials say they hope a deal can be struck by the end of the year, but that sounds fanciful. America must not accept a partial botched agreement merely to stay on schedule. That would be open to legal challenge and accusations of corruption. To give Venezuela its best shot at stable finances, America must instead press its government to stick to international rules and engage with the IMF, even if it takes longer. For the thousands crushed or smothered by the quakes, it is too late. For Venezuela, there is a chance of renewal, but they deserve better than Mr. Trump and his dire protege. That was leader number 4. Venezuela's wretched response. Venezuela's earthquakes are partly America's problem. The government's response has been dire. Its patron has a duty to help. And this is a good time to pause and remind you that you're listening to The Economist magazine on Sun Sounds of Arizona. This program, featuring articles from the July 4th to July 10th edition of the magazine, plus Chapter 7 of the America at 250 series. And we'll return now to leader article number 5, the last one in this issue. An admission, we was wrong about oil. The market bested us. But for The Economist, there is no shame in that. An editor of The Economist once said, quote, "We are a paper of opinion and views. We stick our neck out and consequently risk having it chopped from time to time." The oil price has delivered such a blow. At the end of April, almost 2 months after America and Israel attacked Iran, we said oil traders were in la-la land, thinking that oil prices would fall to $88 by the end of the year. Today, Brent crude costs just over $70 a barrel. Our prediction went about as well as the war. We got it wrong for two reasons. First, we thought that America and Iran would hold out against a deal to reopen the Strait of Hormuz. America, because Mr. Trump deludedly thought he held the whip hand. Iran, because its regime knew its people could be made to endure more pain. In fact, facing the fury of American motorists, Mr. Trump all but folded, preventing a disaster. Since the two parties struck a provisional deal in June, enough oil has been getting out of the Gulf to reassure markets that supply is coming back online, even if the future of the Strait remains uncertain. Our second oversight was, like others, not anticipating the staggering degree to which China would be able to slash its oil imports. Crude imports are 5 million barrels a day lower than a year ago, despite the fall in prices. China has cut its demand and shored up supply. Its oil reserves are opaque. Many barrels are hidden from satellites underground, and there is a blurred line between official reserves and corporate inventories. But they have been shown to be a powerful buffer. Perhaps a newspaper whose critics bang on about a clangor in 1999, when we wrongly predicted oil prices falling to $5 a barrel, should have known better. We was wrong then, too. Fortunately, we can report that investors who say we are a guide to what to bet against are cherry-picking our failures. With the help of AI, we analyzed 7,000 of this century's leaders. When we are moderately out of consensus, our record is good. Our more outlandish predictions are, unsurprisingly, more likely to be wrong. In any case, as free traders, we take a strange satisfaction in being bested by the markets. It is a reminder that the price of an asset in a liquid market is the closest thing there is to the distilled judgment of humanity. Prices incorporate information dispersed unevenly among countless individuals, from the amateur investor to Europe's high-rolling oil traders. The market is not always right, and did not expect oil prices to fall as much as they did. But to think that with average luck anyone can reliably do better is to commit an error akin to that of central planners who think they can allocate resources better than the price mechanism can. Why, then, have an opinion at all? Prediction markets cover an increasing range of events, making it easier than ever to see how the market views the future. Yet, someone who reflexively substitutes the market's opinion for their own will not know why they believe what they believe. The case for prediction is therefore like the case for free speech. Well-argued opinions sharpen the thinking of those who read them, even when they are wrong. Without such views, there would be nothing to aggregate into a market price. So we will keep on predicting. In so doing, we also hope to spare our readers a great deal of drudgery. The easiest way not to be wrong is to avoid taking any definite view at all, an approach that makes many bureaucratic reports joy-slayingly dull. We read these reports so you don't have to, a service for which the occasional blunder is, we hope, a price worth paying. Sorry for our mistake. It will happen again. That was leader article number 5, an admission. We was wrong about oil. The market bested us. But for the economist, there is no shame in that. And we'll move on now to the 7th and final chapter of the America at 250 series. Hope, Backlash, and the Battle for America, 2006 to the present. Too big to fail, 2006 to 2009. In August 2006, we called America's housing market, quote, the biggest bubble in American history. Not boasting, just stating facts. Remember, we're British. But even we could not imagine the cataclysmic events to come. Cheap credit and aggressive lending to high-risk or, quote, subprime borrowers were fueling demand, driving up house prices. Banks were bundling these risky mortgages into complex securities, obscuring the underlying risk. In 2007, when house prices dropped, many borrowers defaulted. Mortgage-backed securities suddenly lost value, hitting banks hard. In March 2008, Bear Stearns, America's fifth largest investment bank, collapsed. 6 months later, Lehman Brothers, the fourth largest, filed for bankruptcy. The financial system seemed on the verge of unraveling. To restore confidence, the Bush administration proposed a $700 billion bailout, largely aimed at financial institutions deemed, quote, too big to fail. Republicans and Democrats somehow worked together to pass the measure and rescue the financial system. But the crisis still triggered the worst global recession since the Great Depression. Many Americans wondered whom the political elites cared most about protecting, a question that would reverberate through the country's politics until the present day. The meaning of Obama, 2008 to 2016. On November 4, 2008, nearly four centuries after the first enslaved Africans arrived in the colony of Virginia, America elected Barack Obama, its first black president. His victory reflected an increasingly diverse nation. Some 96% of blacks thought it would improve race relations. We declared, quote, America can claim more credibility than any other Western country to have at last become politically colorblind. That was the hope, anyway. But underneath the optimism roiled anxieties about the changing ethnic makeup of America, which seemed destined to become majority non-white. Antipathy towards Mr. Obama and his policies, including a massive expansion of health care coverage nicknamed Obamacare, fueled the rise of the Tea Party, a populist movement that would reshape the Republican Party. And there was not only anxiety and partisanship, but racism. Conservative media and a reality television star named Donald Trump amplified the baseless claim that Mr. Obama had not been born in America. Mr. Obama's election, then, was both a milestone in America's long struggle over race and a reminder that the struggle was far from over. The unthinkable becomes routine. 2012. In 2012, in Newtown, Connecticut, a 20-year-old man armed with a semi-automatic rifle walked into Sandy Hook Elementary School and killed 20 children, 6 adults, and himself. The murders of 6 and 7-year-olds shocked the country. Yet, despite hopes that the massacre would lead to tougher gun laws, Congress mostly offered, quote, thoughts and prayers. America's relationship with guns has made it an outlier among rich countries. It has an estimated $500 million in circulation, the overwhelming majority acquired legally. Since Sandy Hook, there have been thousands more mass shootings. Yet, in much of the country, gun laws have become more permissive. Gun rights advocates argue that most restrictions violate the Second Amendment, and this century, the Supreme Court has often agreed. In the view of the court's conservative majority, at least, the founders wanted to give the right to bear arms as much protection as the right to free speech. Someone should tweet about this. For most of American history, intermediaries such as newspapers and broadcasters controlled the flow of information. Then came the internet. Suddenly, anyone could make themselves read, heard, or seen by millions. America, with its free speech culture and dynamic economy, led this transformation, for better and worse. American entrepreneurs built vast social media companies whose algorithms and users came to shape online discourse. Social media tilted the balance of power away from institutions and towards the public. Anyone with a phone could expose an abuse of power by posting a video online. But the platforms did not upgrade public discourse. Companies' algorithms served ever more of whatever users craved most: conspiracy theories, rage bait, titillation, cat videos. They gave strident voices more exposure than reasoned ones. The result was a more polarized political culture, one in which populist politicians flourished. The Party of Trump, 2016 to 2020. When Mr. Trump rode down a golden escalator to announce his presidential campaign in 2015, few pundits gave him much chance of winning. Even after he won the Republican nomination, polls showed him losing to Hillary Clinton, a former First Lady and Secretary of State. But Mrs. Clinton represented the establishment, and voters were in an anti-establishment mood. Mr. Trump stoked anger at elites, whom he blamed for shipping American jobs overseas. He also stoked resentment of undocumented immigrants, promising to build a wall along the southern border and make Mexico pay for it. His isolationist, nationalist, and pugilist politics appealed to voters who wanted to put, quote, America first and, quote, make America great again. Mr. Trump won the presidency and, over the course of his first term, took control of the Republican Party. He passed large tax cuts and appointed 3 justices to the Supreme Court, creating a 6-3 conservative majority. He also discarded or undermined establishment Republican support for free trade and alliances such as NATO. Many Americans recoiled from his inflammatory rhetoric, frequent lies, and divisive policies. Business leaders, though, liked his tax cuts and hands-off approach to regulation. The stock market boomed. The Trump presidency widened America's divisions. Loving or hating him became core to people's identity. The red MAGA hat became a totem, worn proudly by some and loathed by others. The Great Awakening. During Mr. Trump's first term, debates about sex, race, and power intensified. In 2017, investigative journalists reported that Harvey Weinstein, a prominent film producer, was alleged to have harassed, assaulted, and raped women in Hollywood. The revelations emboldened other women to speak out about similar experiences. Using the hashtag MeToo, they exposed the pervasive problem of sexual harassment in America and around the world. Powerful men lost their jobs or status, as behavior that had long been tolerated was now condemned. In 2020, George Floyd, a black man suspected of using a counterfeit $20 bill, was killed by a white police officer, Derek Chauvin, in Minneapolis. Video of Mr. Chauvin kneeling on Floyd's neck for more than 9 minutes went viral, galvanizing a sense in society that racism and police brutality had been tolerated for too long. Millions took to the streets, protesting under the banner of, quote, Black Lives Matter. Like hashtag MeToo, the movement prompted a reckoning in American life and politics that many thought was overdue. But these and allied movements, critics said, encouraged excesses such as ideological conformity, censorship, and, in hiring and education, an emphasis on identity at the expense of merit. The year the world stayed home, 2020. A new human coronavirus has appeared in China. So went our first understated report on COVID-19 in January 2020. The disease would soon spread around the world, creating the biggest public health crisis in a century. In an effort to slow it down, state and local governments imposed sweeping restrictions. For liberty-loving America, it was a lot to absorb. Public health measures quickly became polarizing, triggering resistance, especially on the right. Schools and offices closed. Children lost months of classroom learning, and millions of Americans began working from home. Mr. Trump himself played down the virus and promoted dubious treatments. Still, the government spent trillions of dollars to prevent an economic collapse. It also poured money into research. Just 11 months after the virus was identified, effective vaccines were produced. It was a triumph of American science and industry, working with international partners, and somehow yet another source of polarization. Anthony Fauci, the public face of the government's response, became an object of hostility on the right. Some, including Robert F. Kennedy Jr., now the health secretary, questioned the safety of the vaccines. More than a million Americans died from COVID. The jabs are thought to have saved hundreds of thousands of American lives and millions globally. Sore loser, 2020 to 2021. Mr. Trump's handling of COVID did not inspire confidence, and the recession triggered by the pandemic left voters in a sour mood ahead of the presidential election in 2020. The virus led to changes in voting procedures. More states accepted mail-in ballots. In the end, Joe Biden, a moderate Democrat well past retirement age, triumphed. But Mr. Trump refused to concede, claiming the election had been rigged. He made up stories about vote-counting shenanigans in Democratic strongholds. He blamed mail-in ballots, election workers, and voting machines. The courts, including judges he had appointed, roundly rejected these claims. Still, he persisted in the lie, culminating in a rally on January 6, 2021, after which his supporters stormed the Capitol. The attack shocked the country. More than 140 police officers were assaulted. Members of Congress, in fear for their lives, were ushered into hiding. It was the most serious challenge to the peaceful transfer of power in modern American history. Most Republicans soon got over their shock. The Democrat-controlled House impeached Mr. Trump for the second time, but the Senate acquitted him. He remained free to run again. The return of great power competition. As America wrestled with challenges to its liberal principles at home, a new illiberal power was rising in the East. For decades, politicians had argued that as China became more integrated into global markets and international institutions, it would become more invested in the American-led world order, and ultimately more open and free. China did become the world's factory and second biggest economy. But rather than liberalize, it tried to bend the world order more to its liking. In America, concerns mounted over its growing geopolitical, economic, and military power. The first Trump administration made competition with China a central theme of its foreign policy, imposing stiff tariffs on Chinese goods. Mr. Biden's presidency solidified the government's hawkish turn. America's unipolar moment was over. A bipolar or even multipolar world was emerging. AI did not write this. When OpenAI introduced ChatGPT in 2022, artificial intelligence entered the mainstream. Suddenly, the idea that computers could display something approaching human intelligence no longer seemed like science fiction. As with other recent technological revolutions, America led the way. No other country on earth has the genius, capital, and infrastructure necessary to dominate the field. Well, except perhaps America's rival, China. The surge in investment has boosted the American economy, but AI has also stirred anxieties. Workers worry about their jobs. National security officials are concerned about cyber attacks and disinformation, and environmentalists are alarmed by the enormous energy demands of data centers. AI has raised an old question: who should control a transformative technology? The state or a handful of rich entrepreneurs, such as Sam Altman, Dario Amodei, and Elon Musk? The concentration of such power in so few private hands poses a profound challenge to America's liberal principles. The Roberts Court. In 2022, nearly five decades after the Supreme Court found a constitutional right to abortion, it reversed itself, returning the issue to the states, many of which have since banned or sharply restricted the procedure. Under Chief Justice John Roberts, a conservative supermajority has reshaped constitutional law more thoroughly than any court since the Civil Rights era. It has expanded gun rights, redrawn the lines between church and state, in effect ended affirmative action in university admissions, and curbed the power of federal agencies, all while expanding executive power and granting broad legal immunity to presidents. But it sometimes slapped Mr. Trump down, for example, when he claimed the power to impose tariffs at will or abolish birthright citizenship. Supporters argue that these decisions uphold the Constitution as written. Critics see unelected judges making policy from the bench. The argument over the judiciary's role is almost as old as the Republic itself. Trump Unbound, 2024 to present. Capitalizing on high inflation, concerns about immigration, and short memories, Mr. Trump defeated Kamala Harris, Mr. Biden's vice president, in the race for the White House in 2024, after a faltering Mr. Biden was pressed to drop his bid for re-election. In his second term, Mr. Trump has turned the dial of Trumpiness up to 11. Instead of a trade war with China, he launched a trade war with the whole world, imposing sweeping tariffs. His immigration crackdown has prompted repeated accusations of human rights abuses, and he has proved more willing to use military force abroad than his, quote, America First rhetoric had implied. Perhaps most striking of all is the transformation of the federal government itself. Mr. Trump has blurred the line between public office and private interest through his family's business ventures. He has replaced independent officials with loyalists and used the Justice Department against political opponents. The norms and institutional checks that had once constrained presidents are eroding. The republic whose history we've just spent 7 chapters reviewing suddenly looks rather less settled. If you can keep it. In the year this timeline begins, not long after America declared its independence, the future of the young country was in doubt. George Washington's troops were retreating, his army close to collapse. "These are the times that try men's souls," wrote Thomas Paine. Yet Paine was not one for despair. "What we obtain too cheap, we esteem too lightly," he said. He believed deeply in the Enlightenment ideals on which the new republic rested, and wrote to stiffen America's resolve at a moment of genuine peril. Washington is thought to have read the words aloud to his troops. 250 years later, America is in need of another dose of Paine's resolve. The country's great liberal experiment is under strain. Politicians show little regard for many of the Enlightenment ideals the founders held dear. Americans themselves are bitterly divided, rarely agreeing on what ails the country, let alone the cures. History offers some consolation. The American experiment has faltered before and recovered. Its story has been one of setbacks as well as renewal. From the moment the framers set out, in the Constitution's opening sentence, quote, "to form a more perfect union," the country has wrestled with its imperfections. In Philadelphia in 1787, just after the Constitutional Convention adjourned, an aging Benjamin Franklin was asked, "What have we got, a republic or a monarchy?" His reply, "A republic if you can keep it." America's liberal experiment remains incomplete and contested. 2.5 centuries on, Franklin's challenge endures. That lengthy piece was the 7th and final chapter of the America at 250 series, Hope, Backlash, and the Battle for America, 2006 to present. And that brings us to the end of our time for this program. Over the past hour, you've been listening to articles from the July 4th to July 10th edition of The Economist, the weekly news magazine from Great Britain, plus Chapter 7 of the America at 250 series. I'm Steve Veach, and it has been my pleasure to read them. Thanks for listening. 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
2: The following program may contain language, content, or subject matter that some people may find offensive. The views presented in this program may not necessarily reflect those of Sun Sounds of Arizona.

Hello, this is your volunteer broadcaster, Cicely Tiernan, bringing you the July 6th edition of the New Yorker magazine. Today's main story is Are Humanoid Robots Ready to be Deployed? By Stephen Witt. Annals of Technology. Are humanoid robots ready to be deployed? Neo and a dozen other robots with human forms are scheduled to hit the market. Experts are nervous. By Stephen Witt. On a recent sunny day in Silicon Valley, I visited the industrial headquarters of 1X Technologies. Security was tight, so I had to put a sticker over my cell phone's camera and talk my way out of signing an NDA before I was brought into an enormous space to meet Neo, the company's home robot. Neo stands 5'6" and has no facial features except for two black cameras in place of eyes. The robot is a humanoid. Its design is inspired by the human form, and its proportions are a blend of those of the median American male and those of the median American female. But Neo has no skin. Instead, it wears a beige nylon turtleneck bodysuit, gloves, and padded shoes over a see-through carapace. Under that is a skeleton made up of more than 100 whizzing motors and cord-like artificial tendons that control Neo's limbs. Neo's cozy, minimalistic aesthetic allows it to blend into the background. If it served me an espresso at a cafe, I'm not certain I would look up from my phone. The robot weighs just 66 pounds, and I was able to pick it up in a bridal carry. It communicates through a speaker in its chest, using several different voices. The default one is in a calm but authoritative masculine registered, an AI-modulated mixture of several voice actors. Neo can talk, listen, and respond to commands. In its skull is a squarish motherboard, roughly the size of a slice of bread, and studded with white capacitors that look like teeth. This is Neo's brain. Using AI, it tries to translate your words into physical actions. If you ask Neo to pick up a cup from a table, Neo will attempt to pick up the cup. If you ask Neo to put the milk in the refrigerator, Neo will attempt to put the milk in the refrigerator. But Neo doesn't always succeed at these tasks, and no one really knows what it can or cannot do. The robot is the creation of Bernd Bornick, the CEO of 1X Technologies. Bornick, a 42-year-old Norwegian, has been obsessed with robots since he was a child. His firm used to be called Halodi, and it sold wheeled security robots from offices south of Oslo. But in 2022, Bornick relocated to Silicon Valley, changed the company's name, grew out his hair, and started wearing designer streetwear. Neo was announced shortly afterward. Bornick believes in the supremacy of the human form. "We are incredibly well designed," he has said. "I would argue this kind of like why we won evolution. The environment in which humanoids will operate is already built with able-bodied humans in mind. To open a door handle, you need a hand. To climb a flight of stairs, you need feet." Many roboticists are now working on humanoids, but Bornick takes biomimicry further than his peers. Neo uses tendons where other humanoids use motors, and Neo's motherboard is in its head, while most humanoids have it stored in the chest. Bornick says humanoids have the potential to do almost anything. Mention Neo or Bornick to other roboticists, and you will be met with a slight pause. Bornick's technical foundation is solid, but many people feel that he's getting ahead of himself. Compared with the AI that generates language and images, the physical AI that runs a robot remains underdeveloped. The world still doesn't have a ChatGPT equivalent for a robot. Deepu Tala, who oversees robotics at the microchip designer NVIDIA, told me, "I think home comes later." Carolina Parada, the head of robotics at Google DeepMind, said, "I don't think it's a lack of interest or even capability. Rather," she explained, "it was a question of safety." Jeff Cardenas, the CEO of the industrial humanoid manufacturer Aptronik,
told me, around small pets, around small children, there's still work to be done. Bornick agrees that Neo should not be used around small children. Still, he is keen to test consumers' tolerance for what he calls robotic slop, tasks that are clumsily executed. For example, in a demonstration for the Wall Street Journal in October, Neo took longer than a minute to retrieve a bottle of water. Although Neo has a list price of $20,000, more than 10,000 customers have already placed a deposit for one. The customers are who you'd expect, wealthy early adopters from the Bay Area, Los Angeles, and New York City. Will Depew, a former OpenAI employee, lives in San Francisco with tech enthusiast roommates. "I think our house has three orders on humanoid robots," he told me. "This is kind of like the new iPhone." Sometime later this year, workers at OneX's factory near Oakland will pack a Neo into a container that looks like an oversized AirPods case, load it into the back of a truck, and deliver it to Depew's residence. Neo will probably not be a perfectly polished product, but at least it's like an early version of what's to come, Depew said. At OneX's headquarters, my guide was Dar Sleeper, the head of product and design at Bornica's informal second-in-command. Sleeper, who is 27, has already had a memorable career. After college, he joined the fashion brand Yeezy, then moved on to

frighten children under the age of 12. He added and removed facial features, experimented with skin textures, and went through hundreds of configurations of eye sockets. He settled finally on stripping as many features from Neo as he could, then covering it with soft textiles. Even children under 5 seemed to like it, Sleeper said. Babies are still scared, though. Sleeper led me through a labyrinthine industrial space at the headquarters. About 800 people work there, in roles involving assembly, testing, and research and development. We pass lathes, metal mills, and racks of 3D printers, all in continuous operation. We passed a safety testing zone where technicians and goggles instructed robotic hands to karate chop ripe cantaloupes. We passed Neo's staging environments, which included a bedroom, a bathroom, a kitchen, and a dojo with tatami mats on the floor. We stopped at a motion capture studio where, off to one side, 2 dozen decommissioned models knelt together as if in prayer. This is where Sleeper had taught Neo how to walk. He told me that he had used his own body as the reference for Neo's gait. Sleeper stands well over 6 feet tall, with Vitruvian proportions. Referring to his engineering co-workers, Sleeper said, "A lot of these guys walk like this," then pantomimed a hunched scurry, his hands clutching imaginary backpack straps. "But I was an athlete in college," he continued. "I actually had an anatomically perfect run." Sleeper puts the bro in tech bro. He played lacrosse at the University of Michigan, and despite the controversies surrounding Kanye West, described him as one of the best creative geniuses of all time. At one point, we were discussing a portable battery pack that Sleeper is designing for Neo. "It's actually a non-trivial problem," he told me. I asked him if he had ever used the word non-trivial before moving to Silicon Valley. "Probably not," he said and laughed. "I didn't say a lot of shit before I showed up here." Sleeper has built a world around Neo. He oversees an in-house wood shop, which he used to design sets, props, and furniture, all to mimic the environments that Neo will have to navigate. His plans for the 1X campus involve both a television studio and a forest. On the day of my tour, Sleeper wore a striking beige sweater, which he designed himself, in the style of Neo's bodysuit. "I have been reporting on Silicon Valley for some while, which is another way of saying that I have been served a lifetime of bullshit. Before my visit to 1X, I had been ready to call bullshit on Neo too." The company had posted some splashy videos on social media a few months earlier, then gone dark, and I suspected that Neo was just more overpromoted vaporware. In fact, I was ready to call bullshit on the whole robotics industry. At the Las Vegas Consumer Electronics Show this January, there were numerous robots on display from many manufacturers. They all seemed clunky and loud. They clacked when they walked. Sure, one robot landed a black backflip, but then a piece of it broke off and flew toward the crowd. Nothing there seemed ready for consumer use. But Neo was different. Neo was elegant. Neo was soft. Above all, Neo was quiet. With its padded feet and innovative tendons, it hummed along at 22 decibels, about the same volume as leaves rustling in a breeze. I felt a deep and horrible emotion triggered inside me, one familiar to any American consumer lust. I wanted Neo in my house. I wanted it instantly, badly, immediately. Sleeper took me to a demonstration kitchen, where Neo effortlessly slotted dishes into a wire rack. I was impressed by the robot's dexterity and fluidity of motion. Then I noticed a teller operator standing to the side wearing a VR headset, holding controllers and dictating Neo's every move. The robot I was seeing was a marionette. 1X declined to show me a demonstration of the AI that will power Neo. Sleeper told me that previous versions of Neo had tended to fall over. 1X said that this problem had been resolved, but when I asked Sleeper if the latest models always remained upright, he said, "To say it doesn't fall is like a total stretch." Still, when I asked if he believed 1X would meet its deadline for home delivery in 2026,
He answered with no hesitation.

0: Citation. It's a promise we've made to the world and a promise we've got to keep. Neo is one of a dozen humanoid robots scheduled to hit the market in the next 12 months. Its rivals include Figure 03 Humanoid, Boston Dynamics Atlas, and Aptronix Apollo. In January, Musk announced that he was converting a portion of Tesla automotive plant in Fremont, California, into a robot production factory, and hoped eventually to make 1 million Optimus robots there annually. His ultimate objective is to have robots working on the production line, making more robots, which he has called an infinite money glitch. In China, efforts are equally ambitious. Unitree, based in Hangzhou, shipped more than 5,000 of its G1 humanoids last year, making the company one of the world's leading suppliers. The G1 stands about 4.5 feet tall and has a hole in its head where a face would go. Its motors are loud, it clomps when it walks, it basically has no charm at all. Starting at around $14,000, it is also one of the more affordable advanced robots on the market, and because it can run open-source software, it has become a favorite of academic robotics researchers. The G1 has also gained popularity with home robotics enthusiasts. During the recent NBA Finals, a G1 in a Knicks jersey attended watch parties outside Madison Square Garden. I first encountered the G1 at the robotics lab of Aaron Ames, a professor of mechanical engineering at Caltech. Wearing a VR headset and holding controllers, I moved the robot back and forth a bit, then had it do some light calisthenics. It seemed shaky, almost drunk. I tried to make it clap its hands, but the G1 resisted. "Try it vertically," a graduate student at the lab suggested. I did, and the robot pantomimed a delicate golf clap without ever quite touching its hands together. Later in his office, Ames spoke for more than 10 minutes, at a cadence of roughly 200 words per minute, delivering a comprehensive takedown of 1X's efforts. Ames believes that, no matter how sophisticated the engineering is, reliable AI for autonomous robots is years away. "I don't know how 1X is actually going to get away with it," Ames said. "I would worry about the legal ramifications when one of those robots falls on a person." Many industrial roboticists I spoke with were suspicious of the humanoid push. They told me that there are no standardized benchmarks for progress, and that videos of remarkable feats were often culled from hundreds of takes. In March, I talked with Modar Alawi, a venture capitalist who invests in humanoid startups. He enthused about Iron, a robot from the Chinese manufacturer XPeng, whose catwalk-inspired strut is so realistic that exhibitors have removed panels from its body to prove that it's not a human in a robot suit. Because of XPeng's work, I tell people not to work on locomotion anymore, Alloy said. Locomotion is solved. The day after I spoke to Alloy, an Iron robot at a public demonstration at a mall in Shenzhen suddenly seized and fell over. It looked like it was having a stroke. The robot, which weighs more than 150 pounds, could not recover, and 3 human handlers had to drag it away. To celebrate Lunar New Year this February, Unitree staged a display of dozens of G1s doing a choreographed kung fu routine. The performance was real but misleading. The robots were executing a pre-programmed script, most likely derived from true wushu masters in motion capture suits. And robotic martial artists can be dangerous to bystanders, as was recently demonstrated at a Chinese amusement park, where a G1 wearing a clown wig kicked a small child in the stomach. Outside of programmed scripts, robots struggle to perform autonomous actions in uncontrolled environments. The same robot that can land a backflip might not be able to walk up a flight of stairs, Parada from Google told me. Accidents are not the only concern. Neo might also obey a malicious command. Imagine a young child asking Neo to bash its robotic head against the dining room table. Guardrails installed in the AI would almost certainly prevent the robot from following the command, at least initially. But researchers shows that such guardrails can be circumvented. If the child were persistent enough in the way that small children tend to be, creative enough in the way that small children tend to be, he or she might succeed in getting the robot to comply. Robots can also be hacked. Last year, the security researchers Andreas Makris and Kevin Finisterre found a vulnerability in Bluetooth that would enable them to take control of a fleet of Unitree G1s, infecting one after another and creating a robot botnet that spreads without user intervention, they wrote. Humanoid robots need cameras and microphones to make their way through the world, which creates privacy concerns. Plus, their actions are unpredictable. Babysitting these robots demands an entire operation team, Jim Fan, a research scientist at NVIDIA, wrote at the end of last year. Mistakes are irreversible and unforgiving. Still, Parada conceded, putting robots in the home is the ultimate dream. Growing up in Venezuela, she fantasized about having a robot do her chores. Several roboticists I spoke with seemed a little disappointed by the current state of the field, compared with the expectations they'd had as children. Nothing inanimate one day just started moving, nothing ever magically came to life. Sleeper recalled moments as a child when, he said, he looked at stuffed animals and got bummed out about how fucking lame they were. Technology, he told me, sometimes made him sad. It's all just going into a screen instead of into the world. After I left 1X's offices, I took my first ride with the autonomous ride-sharing service Waymo. The Waymo was clean and quiet and avoided a congested highway by navigating through side streets and frontage roads. But after delivering me to my destination, the car turned into a crowded In-N-Out Burger drive-through lane, which can take more than an hour to pass through. I laughed out loud, preparing to report on yet another epic AI fail, until the car executed a crisp 3-point turn, escaped the line, and drove off. I learned later that in uncertain situations like this, a Waymo will sometimes request assistance from a human operator. Professional teleoperation pilots working from the Philippines oversee galleries of vehicle camera feeds, alert for construction zones, and lines of hungry Californians. Such pilots are also at work in other industries. In Japan, 7-Elevens do autonomous stocking using robot arms, which can be controlled from afar by workers wearing VR headsets. Human pilots also provide training data for AI, and Waymo has used at least 500,000 hours of real-world data to fuel its autonomous driving model. A car merely has to avoid hitting things. A robot has to manipulate them without breaking them. 1X previously emphasized teleoperation in its marketing, but this generated pushback from potential customers. Now the company emphasizes AI, but it hasn't abandoned teleoperation. Part of 1X's gamble is that its customers will come to terms with the fact that a human might be peering into their home through Neo's eye cameras. Depew, the early adopter in San Francisco, told me that he would feel safer with a stranger teleoperating his robot than with a stranger cleaning his home. Teleoperators will sit next to the AI team at 1X's campus in Silicon Valley, and when the lighted rings on Neo's earpieces change color, customers will know that it is being remotely operated. If you want a robot to bartend your party, you'll get one of our operators, Bornick said. It's also useful data for us. Data is to the AI revolution what coal was to the industrial one. AI communicates in discrete units of data called tokens. In language processing, a token might represent a few letters. In robotics, a token might represent a trajectory associated with a finger joint. But language models have the test of the entire open internet to learn from, not to mention the uncompensated copyright work of human authors lifted from the dark web. There exists no equivalent repository, legal or otherwise, of motion trajectories for joints. One approach to this problem is to radically increase motion capture efforts. The German robot developer Neura has put more than 1,000 industrial workers in motion capture suits and is using these data to train humanoids. Everyone is scared of a shitstorm because it's like, oh, they're replacing your work. David Rieger, Neura's CEO, told me, it's not. We're getting like a lot of data. This didn't seem to address the job loss question, so I pressed Rieger on what would happen to the labor market if his efforts succeeded. He straightened his posture and insisted that in the next few years, the U.S. would need these robots. You will have a decrease of working labor, and then you will feel it, he said. Right now, you still don't feel it, but in Europe, we feel it a lot. We think everyone disappeared somehow. Even if the entire population of Earth donned motion capture suits, it would take decades to generate the amount of data that was used to train ChatGPT. Another approach is to train robots using videos from head-mounted cameras, which have been posted on YouTube. With a little engineering magic, these egocentric videos can be turned into joint trajectory datasets. More advanced video models might be able to extrapolate data from third-person views of real-world experiences, such as sports games and cooking shows. Some robotics companies don't build hardware at all. Instead, they are focused on helping existing robots navigate the physical world. About 2.5 miles north of 1X's headquarters, I visited the startup Skilled AI. The two firms could not be more different. 1X's robots are exquisite objects of high design. Skilled's lobby looked like an emergency room with deactivated Unitree robots hanging from cranes and lying on tables. One was on a gurney, another sat in a wheelchair. There I met with Skilled's co-founders Deepak Pathak and Abhinav Gupta, both professors at Carnegie Mellon University. If Sleeper and Bornik are confident marketers, Pathak and Gupta represent a different Silicon Valley archetype. The entrepreneur whose technological convictions lead him to ignore the pressure of public opinion. This was not the type of company that was going to plant a forest on campus. Skilled is attempting to build a general-purpose physical AI, a single brain that can be slotted into any body. This brain should be able to control not just a humanoid, but also a set of detached arms, a robot animal, or a wheeled cart. Pathak and Gupta have to stress test these robots, so they spend a lot of time kicking them, punching them, and generally harassing them. At one point, they showed me a video of a man using a chainsaw to cut off the legs of a robotic dog. Within seconds, the dog began walking on the stumps. I did not initially understand why Skilled was treating its robots this way, nor did I understand why the chainsaw video was scored to hair metal. Pathak explained that the ability to compensate for injury is one of the most important aspects of generalized physical intelligence. In Skilled's workshop, there were dozens of partially assembled robots from a variety of manufacturers. One was wandering around without a head. Midway through the tour, we stopped in front of a robotic dog. One of its eyes was disabled and its wiring was exposed. An employee was kicking it repeatedly. I was invited to join in. Kick it like how you would kick a human, Pathak said. I wouldn't kick a human, I said. Don't overthink it, Pathak said. After a moment's hesitation, I planted my heel on the robot dog's body and shoved it with force. The dog barrel rolled across the showroom floor, but was upright within half a second of coming to a stop. Later, in a conference room, Pathak and Gupta explained that their seemingly cavalier attitude toward robot welfare was actually motivated by concern for human safety. Better that a human kick a robot 1,000 times than a robot kick a human once. Right now, they don't think that humanoids are safe enough to use in residential settings. In fact, Pathak refuses to have one in his home. People are using appearance as a way to misguide the public, Pathak said. If you make a robot human-like, you expect it to have human-like capabilities. But technology is far behind that. Skilled is one of the best-funded robotics startups, but much of its capital is spent on buying computing power from data centers. This is another way of saying that most of its money eventually goes to NVIDIA. NVIDIA, which has a $5 trillion market capitalization, is the most valuable company in the world. In fact, adjusting for inflation, NVIDIA may be the most valuable company in human history. Its rival for the title is the Dutch East India Company. Jensen Huang, NVIDIA's CEO, has cosmic ambitions. "Wherever the universe has structure, we can turn that into AI," he recently said. NVIDIA moved into robotics in 2014. Around this time, Wang recalls, he watched a neural network teach a robotic arm to shoot a hockey puck. He immediately calculated a rough estimate of the eventual size of the robotics AI market. Soon, NVIDIA was touting virtual reality simulators to train robots and microchip to deploy in robot brains. The simulators allow developers to experiment with surface friction, mimic faulty joints, and even alter gravity. These early initiatives struggled at first, but NVIDIA was able to establish what a former employee called vendor lock, making robotics manufacturers dependent on it. "Every single robot I encountered while reporting this article ran on an NVIDIA microchip, and every single one had trained in an NVIDIA digital gym." NVIDIA has also invested in many startups, including Figure, Neura, and Skilled. This has produced accusations of circular deal-making from skeptical investors, since NVIDIA is providing funds to its own customers, who then use that money to purchase its hardware. Michael Burry, the investor made famous in The Big Short for betting against the housing market in the late 2000s, today warns of suspicious revenues at many AI companies, including NVIDIA. Wang has called such claims ridiculous and defended the investments, saying that they are necessary to expand NVIDIA's ecosystem. NVIDIA's robotics microchips are different from the ones they sell for AI training. They are edge chips, meaning that they do their processing in the robot instead of in a remote data center. The human brain uses about 20% of the energy that the body generates. An NVIDIA edge chip can drain as much as 60% of a robot's electricity supply. It's not the motors that take up most of the battery, Cardenas, the CEO of Aptronik, told me. It's actually the compute. But if a robot needs more brain power, it can draw it from a local server via Wi-Fi. A robot's AI, like most computer software, is regularly upgraded via the internet. Robots get smarter every week. You are listening to the New Yorker magazine on Sun Sounds of Arizona, read by your volunteer broadcaster, Cicely Tiernan. Now continuing on. This means that the wider the release of humanoids, the more skilled they become. If 1,000 humanoid robots are sent to fold towels, they'll learn from one another's mistakes and will adapt far faster than a single robot would. This network effect may account for 1X's eagerness to get robots in the home. There is definitely a data flywheel there, Bornick said. Robot is one of a small number of words that have entered the English language via Czech. Polka and howitzer are others. The term was first used in Carol Capek's play, Rossum's Universal Robots, from 1920. In the play, an industrial robotics conglomerate has transformed the world economy. Robots do most of the work, and they are also deployed as soldiers. At the same time, the human birth rate declines to zero. Eventually, the robots take over and kill almost everyone on Earth. Any extended discussion of robots, I have found, will eventually reference the apocalypse. Even in more positive treatments, such as Isaac Asimov's iRobot, the androids end up taking over. When I broached the subject of the robot revolution with Bornick, I sensed a certain fatigue. "Look, they won't seek revenge on us," he said. "We can wipe their minds." Perhaps the fearful visions of Capek, not to mention those of James Cameron in his Terminator movies, have tainted the West's cultural perception of robots. David Rager, Neura's CEO, told me that American journalists ask him anxious questions about robots, but South Korean journalists just seem impatient. "They're tired of waiting," he said. They ask, "When is it coming?" Rigger's observation is supported by data. A Stanford University analysis of opinion polls across 36 countries found that respondents in China, South Korea, Thailand, and Indonesia were the most excited about consumer applications of AI. Respondents in the US and Canada were the least. Most of the roboticists I spoke with seem more excited by the industrial applications of humanoid robots than by the prospect of their doing domestic chores. You'll see them in McDonald's first. Rev Librarian, who runs physical AI simulation at NVIDIA, said, "Eptronics, Apollo humanoid, porcelain white, with knobby limbs and thick, sturdy legs, has been used in production at European automotive factories owned by Mercedes-Benz. For now, the robot is limited to activities such as picking out parts and loading conveyors. It needs to be fairly strong to complete this task, which means that a malfunction might hurt someone. For this reason, the robots are fenced off from the rest of the workers. Humanoids make up only a tiny fraction of the 5 million or so robots currently deployed in factories worldwide." Mike Haley, a senior researcher at Autodesk, a maker of industrial design software, has spent much of his career programming these specialized non-humanoid factory bots. He told me that he has never seen a humanoid do anything useful in an industrial setting. Simpler robotic solutions like detached arms for spraying paint or autonomous forklifts for moving pallets are more efficient, cost less, have fewer moving parts, and require less maintenance. I truly believe that we have a moment a few years down the road from now where we look back at this humanoid thing and go, boy, that was bloody stupid, Haley said. Commercial service robots are already commonplace in China, but these are cheap, special-purpose devices that deliver food or fold laundry. Expensive humanoids may not be needed for these tasks. At Skilled, Pathic's solution is to isolate a robot's parts to fit the task at hand. Let's say you're putting a robot in a factory like this and you're assembling something. Should you really spend energy on the legs? He asked. I can separate the torso and put it on the table, then use the legs to carry something else. It seems that 1X is taking the Apple approach, designing beautiful products from scratch and controlling the entire manufacturing process. Skilled is taking the Android approach, writing cross-platform software and running it on hardware made by other companies. Eptronic, Unitree, Tesla, and others. Maybe they will be like Nokia or BlackBerry, or maybe one of them will win. About 7 or 8 million years ago, a branch of primates broke off and started developing superior brains, dexterous hands, and the capacity for language. That branch diversified into Australopithecus and Ardipithecus and Homo erectus. Eventually, Homo sapiens emerged and took over. Surveying the diversity of humanoid forms at this early stage of robotics, I could see something similar occurring. The essential form, two arms, two legs, a torso, and a head, was consistent, but there were many variations. Agility's Digit has a square head and inverted kneecaps, like a grasshopper. Aptronic's Apollo uses a classic sci-fi design with digital readouts on its mouth and chest. Boston Dynamics' Atlas has a toy-like carapace and a glowing hollow circle for a head. Tesla's Optimus, Neura's 4NE-1 and Figure's 03 have all converged on similarly anonymous and ever-so-slightly sinister designs, white bodies with smooth black faceplates. One of these is likely the evolutionary ancestor of all that is to come. The missing link might be the hand. The human hand is one of the three pinnacles of hominoid evolution, along with the brain and the voice box. It is by far the most capable manipulator in the animal kingdom and can perform 27 independent motions. Robotic hands lag far behind. We are years away from a robot that can both tie its shoes and shuffle a deck of cards. At 1X, I saw rows of hands and forearms, denuded of housing and grasping toward the ceiling. Technicians seated along an assembly line were fastening artificial tendons to the fingers to link them with actuators in the wrist. Others attached electrical wire to sensors on the fingertips. The wire would eventually be routed to the robot's brain. Nearby, a finger was being tested for durability. It pointed, curled back, then repeated the movements. A counter on a monitor noted that this action had been performed 2,860,631 times. But here again, the mechanical engineering was far ahead of the AI. This point was confirmed during a demonstration at Skilled, where I watched a Unitree robot carefully grab a white ceramic coffee cup from a table and set it upright in a bin. I moved the coffee cup back to the tabletop, and the robot's eye-like cameras seemed to follow. Then I turned the cup on its side. The robot seemed perplexed. It moved its hand about 6 inches from the cup and began to grab uselessly in the air. With a disapproving look, a technician set the cup upright, and the robot immediately returned it to the container. I took a blue plastic bowl from the bin and placed it upside down. The robot identified the object but couldn't get a grip on it. As its hands pushed the bowl around fruitlessly, I gave a little smirk of human superiority. But then the robot stopped, and I swear to this, it started to think. After about 10 seconds, it perceived that the overturned bowl had a raised circular foot. Pinching the foot of the bowl, the robot picked it up and placed it in the bin. "See," the technician said, "it figured it out." Stephen Witt is the author of The Thinking Machine, A History of NVIDIA. Critic at large, what happened to your face? How the human countenance became something to study, edit, optimize, and scan. By Cal Reverly Calder. Several months ago, my partner and I bought an apartment in South London. Our previous home was a rental, in which, for reasons best known to the landlord, there were mirrors everywhere. The bathroom had two. There was one outside on the terrace, and the bedroom, mirrored panels stretched across a 20-foot wall. On moving day, we realized we had a problem. The new apartment was mirror-free, and because we'd been so spoiled, we weren't bringing one of our own. We spent a few days filling our drafty rooms, decanting books, building furniture, and dressing every morning without seeing ourselves in profile. It was a couple of weeks before we bought a simple mirror, wooden and round, to hang above the bathroom sink. By then, I joked, we didn't recognize ourselves. As my feeble quip indicates, we take for granted that we possess a steady mental image of our own faces, and that we can reconfirm these images frequently. If I asked you to picture yourself, you could almost certainly do this with ease. You might refer to the memory of how you looked in the mirror this morning, or in the selfies you took last night, or in that passport photo you hate. And if I suggested that you double-check your mental image, you could probably do so by looking in the mirror again, or at your reflection in a nearby window, or via a camera app using the very screen on which you may be reading this paragraph. Most of the time, we think we know how we look. Yet that's possible only because we live in the aftermath of a revolution. In the past few centuries, the mental self-portrait has become commonplace. To be sure, the world has held pockets of reflection for as long as humans have existed to see them. As a piece of technology, the mirror seems to date back several millennia. The ancient Egyptians had polished bronze, copper, and obsidian at their disposal, as did the Greeks and the Romans. But such objects were hardly ordinary, and people had to improvise. In Ovid's Metamorphoses, Narcissus, the ultimate lover of reflections, sees himself for the first time in a crystalline pool. Pausanias, writing a century later, called the scene totally absurd because any young man would have seen a reflection before. Still, for thousands of years, there was an obvious gap between image and life, now in a kitchen pot, darkly, now face to face. The revolution came in the 16th century when Venice's glassmakers applied a tin and mercury alloy to their panes, producing a far clearer reflection than had previously been achieved. These artisans, with their trade secrets, were kept Amorano, a cluster of islands just across the lagoon from the city, ostensibly as a precaution against fire, that the state would also send assassins after anyone who tried to leave. Still, a few hardy glassmakers escaped to the Saint-Gobain glass workshop in Paris, which they lifted to pan-European dominance. The workshop gave us, among other monuments to subtlety, the great Galerie de Glaces in the Palais de Versailles, which contains 367 mirrors stretching 80 yards. The technology could be replicated, spread, sold. Mirrors quickly infiltrated the private homes of the continent, then its colonies. They became cheap and unremarkable, as they remain today if you stop shelving your books long enough to buy one. In the centuries that followed, the private face became increasingly public. More people could look at their own countenances more accurately and more often. Candlelight and gaslight gave way to electricity, an unwobbling source of interior light. Photography arrived, kindling an enthusiasm that Baudelaire, ever the cynic, compared to a less for pornography. Cosmetics, as venerable as mirrors, boomed to an unprecedented degree. Think of Esther marinating her skin in mirror, then of Eugene Rameau, who introduced the first mass-produced mascara via an early mail-order catalog. Pierre-François Pascal Guerlain, a trained chemist, sold skin creams with such aplomb that he was hired by Napoleon III's Empress, Eugenie. Fast forward to the 21st century to fix your flesh. There's Botox, fillers, and plastic surgery. To augment the image, there are camera app filters and Photoshop. In 2024, according to Apple, the world's iPhone users took 500 billion selfies. Facial recognition technology is used across the globe. In the span of a few centuries, the face has become inescapable. We seem to be condemned to look our best. Much of our social life, our ways of making and sharing a world, orbits the face. Emmanuel Levinas, the supreme theorist of facial affairs, described our fleshy ovals as the site where ethics, his first philosophy, begins. This rings true when it comes to everyday behavior. The phenomenon may be hardwired. Babies prefer faces to other complex objects. And for the rest of our lives, faces seem charged by something that arms or legs, however attractive, don't have. When you talk to me, I look at your eyes regardless of whether you're waving your hands. If the gaze is held too long, one of us has to look away. If I can't see your face, say you turn aside, or you've called me on the phone, I can get by, can make the conversation work, but I might feel that our connection is lacking. The face's centrality to social life is inscribed in our language, in the metaphors that betray our worldview. In English, we face up to things, or face them down. We show our faces where required. We try to save face, and should that fail, we make an about face to save ourselves. Yet there's another side to this coin. Our vocabulary also speaks of invention, even artifice. The English word face derives from the Latin facies, implying a created form. So does the French visage from videre, suggesting something seen from without. Mask, mask, mascara, maquillage, and their European relations seem to be etymologically linked and carry long-standing associations with concealment, distortion, pretense. For Socrates, the art worth prizing was the cultivation and preservation of natural beauty. We've happily overwritten it with what he treated suspiciously as kometeke, the art of changing how one looks. Every person, along with impersonation and persona, derives from persona, a theatrical mask through which classical actors spoke. The cultural historian Hans Belting suggested that faces and masks were conceptually inseparable. We shouldn't think of one as real and the other as fake, one as the thing we have and the other as the thing we temporarily don. Life, he wrote, was fully a perpetuum mobile, an expressive drama. in which our faces resolve into one legible position, one legible role, then reassemble themselves in every sense. The face, then, lives by its pliability. We might encounter a completed sentence or picture, but never a completed face. It can always shift into something else, pushed by personal whim or social pressure, and keep doing so until frozen into one last mask by sickness or death. This means that we live together in an interpretive flux. We constantly read other faces and understand that ours, at the same time, will be interpreted. As T.S. Eliot put it, we prepare a face to meet the faces that we meet, and we do so knowing that they've been prepared as well, and that our interpretations will almost immediately become obsolete. Levinas tended to be the philosophical lodestar here, with his near-mystical love of the face-to-face encounter. He wrote that the face was a living presence, that the other faces me and puts me in question and obliges me. Obliged him to do what? This may not be clear. Encountering a face means re-encountering the world. It is a silent epiphany about the fact that other people are radically outside of you, maybe unknowable in a final sense, and yet you must engage with them anyway. At the same time, I prefer Ludwig Wittgenstein. He was more impish than people remember, and he liked to draw little faces when he was teaching or writing, sketching each one in a few strokes and usually making it smile. Such doodles recur in his manuscripts from the early 1930s until shortly before his death in 1951. He used them to illustrate a battery of subtle points, one of which was how misleading our language could be. Here's one he drew for his students, after which he said, "Let this face produce an impression on you. You may then feel inclined to say, surely I don't see mere strokes. I see a face with a particular expression." We might give such a description and say, e.g., "It looks like a complacent businessman, stupidly supercilious, who, though fat, imagines he's a lady killer." But this would only be meant as an approximate description of the expression. Words can't exactly describe it, one sometimes says. And yet one feels that what one calls the expression of the face is something that can be detached from the drawing of the face. The delusion is assisted by our using the verb to have, saying the face has a particular expression. Things look different when, instead of this, we say, "This is a peculiar face." What a thing is, we mean, is bound up with it, and what it is can be separated from it. One of the things Wittgenstein implies is that we don't theorize the faces we see. I might talk of reading your face, but it isn't like reading a code or a map. I don't look at you, add together your liquid eyes and droopy mouth, and pronounce my final judgment that you're sad. I simply look at your face, apprehend its gestalt as a unity, and go from there. Recent neuroscientific research has shown that we process whole faces more readily than mere parts. We aren't adding the bits up. We look and we speak and we look again. That's life. One oddity, given all this, is that although humans have made pictures of faces for as long as we've represented anything, realism has only recently become the norm. As the scholar Faye Bound Alberte points out in The Face, A Cultural History, Grand Central, between the 30,000-year-old figures on the walls of the Chavez Pontar cave and an ancient Cycladic statuary from the 4th to 2nd millennium BC, human figures rarely showed recognizable facial features. There were exceptions. In Egypt, certain pharaohs seem, for some reason still debated, to tilt their own representations from the ideal to the natural. Senusret III, the most outlandish example, had temples filled with statues of himself, his gigantic faces lined and grim and aged, though set atop a young and muscular body. Centuries later came an interlude in Greece and Rome, beginning with the so-called severe style of Greek sculpture, in which faces gain clearer features and bodies sharper definition. Socrates' ugliness can be reliably inferred from his many unsexy sculptural representations. The statues and busts of individual Caesars, though they blend truth and propaganda, remain easy to distinguish. But this facial gallery closed with the Western Roman Empire and the rise of Christianity, which inherited a suspicion of idolatry from the Old Testament and Judaism. David Le Breton points out in Faces, Polity, that the Apostolic Constitutions, a 4th century collection of Christian ecclesiastical laws, recommended that painters be exiled altogether from Christendom, just as poets would have been from Plato's ideal state. They stayed, but rather than memorializing individual heroes, they largely devoted themselves to religious imagery, in which realism was again foregone in favor of iconic value. The old order had resumed. Only with the Renaissance would it break again, with the 15th century blossoming of the naturalistic portrait, Van Eck, Kempen, Piero della Francesca. The archetype of painted interiority may still be the good old Mona Lisa, known in Italian as La Gioconda, the face that launched a thousand conjectures. Bond Alberti brings her in dutifully to say how enigmatic her smile is, though Wittgenstein, again, made more of the cliché. When we speak of the enigmatic smile of the Mona Lisa, that may well mean that we ask ourselves, in what situation, in what story might one smile like that? To talk of stories, he means, is to talk of time. You need the before and the after, the rounded sense of life. After all, some people laugh in anger and weep with joy. If I read your smile as happiness, I'm drawing on a fluid sense of the character I know, and on our place in an emotional culture. One reason Leonardo's painting has endured in the popular imagination is straightforward. We want to ask questions of her, how she feels, what she's thinking, and though we don't believe she's alive any more than we believe Hamlet or James Bond to be alive, we can't help responding to her face as if she were. One unexpected consequence of the return to realism was a renewed attention to anatomy. Take dissection, which was mostly in abeyance through the medieval era, though by the 13th century in Europe it was beginning to appear in university curricula. During the Renaissance, it flourished again and became a routine part of an artist's studies, as Leonardo's sketches attest. At the same time, another art returned, equally venerable and equally obsessed with the human form: physiognomy. The thinking from the Greeks onward was that you could, if sufficiently skilled, read people's inward rottenness from their outward appearance. They might alter their behavior or speech, but a nose could never lie. Physiognomic treatises reappeared in the 16th and 17th centuries, then took off in the 18th and the 19th. The star was Johann Caspar Levitard, a Swiss poet and philosopher whose Physiognomische Fragment, a complete manual of flesh reading, was published in four volumes between 1775 and 1778, featuring illustrations by Henri Fuseli and William Blake of faces and other body parts. It was successful enough to be abridged in multiple forms: the Portable Levitard, Lady's Levitard, and by the end of the century, Le Breton writes A Visit to Levitard, complete with a physiognomy consultation with the master, was a must for anyone traveling to Switzerland. The fashion spread. George Sand was a Levitard fan. So was Honoré de Balzac, who called physiognomy prophetic. And that's all we have time for today. Cal Revley Calder is the Telegraph's literary editor. We are at the conclusion of this week's The New Yorker magazine program. This is your Sun Sounds of Arizona volunteer broadcaster, Cicely Tiernan. Thank you for tuning in this week, and I invite you to join me next week for another new edition of The New Yorker magazine. Have a great week, and stay tuned to Sun Sounds of Arizona.
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Hello and welcome to the Vanity Fair Hour on Sun Sounds of Arizona. My name is Amy Smith. I'm your volunteer broadcaster for this program. Today we're reading from vanityfair.com. We've got some current events. We're checking in on Hollywood. We're going to check in on the Royals. And we've got plenty of politics as well. So let's get started with the story of the summer. Taylor Swift and Travis Kelce are married. Adam Sandler was their officiant. After nearly 3 years of a public relationship, a proposal with enough florals to put the Garden of Eden to shame, and countless paparazzi shots around the world, Swift and Kelce got married on Friday, July 3rd at Madison Square Garden. This story was published on July 3rd by Casey Wickman. Taylor Swift is officially in her wife era. After nearly 3 years of dating, a proposal last summer, and months of pre-wedding fan theories surrounding the planning and details of the celebrity wedding of the decade, Taylor Swift and Travis Kelce are married, a rep for the singer confirmed Friday. A billboard outside New York City's Madison Square Garden lit up Friday evening, July 3rd, with text reading, "Just and T married." You know, the TNT in there, confirming that Swift and Kelce really had tied the knot inside the arena. In a statement shared with media, Swift's rep dished out all the salient who's, what's, and when's of the couple's celebration. The short version, the couple both wore Dior Couture by Jonathan Anderson, Jason Kelce was Travis's best man, and Austin Swift, Taylor's brother, acted as her man of honor. And Adam Sandler, yes, you read that right, acted as officiant. The bride and groom's wedding ceremony looks have been created by Christian Dior Haute Couture. They're designed by Jonathan Anderson, creative director of Dior Women's, Men's, and Haute Couture collections, in close collaboration with the bride and groom. This is the designer's first couture wedding dress for a world-renowned celebrity. Their shoes were custom-made by Christian Louboutin, and the bride wore Cartier jewelry, read the statement. Taylor and Travis did not have bridesmaids or groomsmen. Instead, her brother Austin Swift served as Taylor's man of honor, and Jason Kelce was Travis's best man. The ceremony joined both families together and was officiated by friend Adam Sandler, it continued. Wedding guests poured into New York City ahead of the Independence Day weekend, spanning the celebrity worlds of music, sports, media, and more to represent the circles that the superstar couple travels in. It's been nearly a year of fevered speculation about when, where, and how of Swift and Kelce tying the knot, the rumor mill churning even before the couple shared the news of their floral-filled engagement in August 2025. To lightly paraphrase Swift's own love story lyrics, they recorded a podcast. He knelt to the ground and pulled out a ring and presumably said something along the lines of, "Marry me, Taylor Swift. You'll never have to be alone. I love you, and that's all I really know. I talked to your dad. Go pick out a top secret designer white dress. It's a love story, baby. Just say yes." And then she did. In their earliest days, the couple bypassed the usual "are they, aren't they" hubbub with a well-executed hard launch in September 2023, when Swift, on a Sunday afternoon off from her record-breaking Eras tour, appeared in a suite at Kansas City's Arrowhead Stadium to watch the Chiefs beat the Chicago Bears, seated alongside Kelce's mom, Donna Kelce. After the game, Taylor and Travis drove off into the sunset together, a paparazzi perfect moment to mark their public debut as a couple. Swift later revealed that the two had been spending time together for weeks, connecting sometime after Travis attended a July 2023 Eras show in Kansas City, and then complained on his New Heights podcast that he was butthurt that he hadn't gotten to meet Swift after the show and slip her his number. "By the time I went to that first game, we were a couple," Swift told Time in December 2023. "I think some people think that they saw our first date at that game. We would never be psychotic enough to hard launch a first date." In the nearly 3 years since that fateful day, the world watched Swift down chicken fingers with seemingly ranch in the VIP box. The couple has made two Super Bowl appearances, winning one, scooped up two more Grammys, released a double album, the Not Double Album, and re-recorded an album. Crossed time zones and oceans to show up for one another, and kept a global community of Swifties frantically guessing at where they'll pop up next.
Leading up to the nuptials, the most popular fan theory was that the two would choose to have their love take center stage before 1,000 or so of their most beloved friends and family at the world's most famous arena, aka New York City's Madison Square Garden. Come July 3rd, the rumors were confirmed. Despite living under the microscope of fame, amplified by a magnitude when both members of a couple are each super famous in their own fields, they've made it work. As far back as 2023, during the first few months of their public relationship, Swift acknowledged both their high profile and their happiness, and not letting the two be in conflict with one another. When you say a relationship is public, that means I'm going to see him do what he loves, we're showing up for each other, other people are there, and we don't care, she told Time. The opposite of that is you have to go to an extreme amount of effort to make sure no one knows that you're seeing someone, and we're just proud of each other. A representative for Swift did not immediately return Vanity Fair's request for comment. Next up in the Hollywood section, mating season. Esther Perel, inspiration for Olivia Wilde's The Invite, zeroes in on her next challenge. One of the most famous relationship therapists in the world has been in our bedroom for more than 20 years. As she brings her radical energy to the Hollywood screen, Perel talks to Vanity Fair about the arc of her career and what follows next. This is by Marissa Meltzer on June 26th. Esther Perel could have rapport with a dead plant or be a cult leader. She possesses an Oprah-like quality that makes you want her to guide you, comfort you, and be your best friend all at once. Perhaps that's why she's the most famous therapist in the world. Erotic stalemates, loving a chronic philanderer, and simply being too much are her zones of interest. When we met her at her podcast studio in Chelsea in April, she had recently talked to someone about accidentally dating an OnlyFans star. Perel, maybe more than anyone, is aware of the state of modern love.

medicine director, Olivia Wilde, who was a former patient of Perel's. The two became friends after ending their sessions. As far as other famous patients go, Perel would never say, but Elizabeth Chambers, the ex-wife of Armie Hammer, said in a 2023 interview that Perel was the couple's therapist for most of their marriage. I really find her endlessly inspiring in every way. Her approach is so full of curiosity, Wilde tells me. She adds that Perel's focus on personal investigation allowed her to consistently challenge the assumptions I had come to when speaking of relationships. And so, in 2025, Perel came on as a consultant for Wilde's film, The Invite, which is a remake of a Spanish film about two couples who are neighbors that will be released in theaters. This version is set in a San Francisco apartment building where Wilde's character and her husband, played by Seth Rogen, are chronic bickerers who invite a neighbor couple, played by Edward Norton and Penelope Cruz, over for dinner to get to know them beyond the wild sex noises they hear coming from their apartment every night. Hijinks, innuendo, and a lot of heated discussions about love and sex ensue. Cruz plays a therapist based on Perel, albeit one who comes off unhinged. When friends and colleagues heard that I was profiling Perel, they asked if I would seek advice. It's hard to resist asking her for advice, not just because she seems wise, but because of her hypnotic charisma and sly smile. But I told everyone, of course not, that I was treating this as any other interview, not as a chance for some pro bono therapy. I still ended up getting some. You might think that Perel's origin story would be one about falling in love or heartbreak or sexual awakening. It was actually about ghosts, not in a supernatural sense, but rather being haunted by a presence or lack thereof. I was interested in the absence of families. I knew that everyone had families with uncles and aunts and grandparents. We had nothing, she says. Perel's Polish parents were the sole Holocaust survivors in their families. They met the day they were liberated. They came to Belgium with three-month permits and remained as undocumented refugees for 5 years before becoming Belgian. Now Perel is a Knight of the Order of the Crown of Belgium. She studied literature and linguistics. She's fluent in 7 languages and moved to New York in 1984 to train in family therapy. And also because she loved live theater, many avid theatergoers have stories of spotting her in the aisles. She stayed because she met her husband of 41 years, the psychologist and Columbia University professor, Jack Saul, with whom she has 2 sons, and about whom she rarely speaks, along with anything else particularly personal. She was a therapist with a bustling practice in downtown Manhattan with about 2 decades of experience by the early aughts. A colleague asked her, "What are you thinking about these days?" Perel recalls, and I just kind of blurted out, "I'm thinking about Americans and sex," jokingly. She had spent over a decade treating Americans and observing our culture's sexual mores. Desire was not a concept that people talk about a lot here at this time. We talked about sex, and sex meant sexual function, sexual disorders, sexual performance, but not the concept of desire in the broader sense of aliveness and eroticism and all that, Perel says. Mating has become this era's men are from Mars, women are from Venus, and that we're so steeped in Perel's language, we don't even realize it. Anytime someone mentions relationships thriving on mystery and absence over a wine-soaked dinner party, they're borrowing from her. One example from the book that illustrates Perel's tough love approach was a couple who loved to cuddle, wearing comfortable clothes such as flannel nightgowns to unwind. She told them to get rid of the flannel and to stop cuddling until they started having sex again. I remember them very well. That cuddliness was actually anti-erotic. It brought them into the realm of a familial relationship, and that familiarity was not allowing for the tension that desire needs. She wrote that love enjoys knowing everything about you. Desire needs mystery. But with culture moving at the hyperspeed it does, one could argue that we're fully steeped in the tension and eroticism she once advocated for. And so the question becomes, what next? Mating was lauded within the clinical community when it was released, but it didn't find mainstream success until Perel did her first TED Talk 7 years later. Since then, she's gone from niche to real fame. She has nearly 5 million followers across Instagram, YouTube, and Substack. Her 2 TED Talks have been viewed close to 20 million times. Her books, Mating and The State of Affairs, Rethinking Infidelity, have

0: sold over 1 million copies and have been translated into over 30 languages. And she has a podcast, Where Should We Begin?, which is usually in the top 100. She always seems to have a viral video making the rounds. In early May, a single clip of her on Jay Shetty's podcast racked up hundreds of thousands of views in a few days. In it, she asked whether you can really get over someone after a breakup, and she says that their impact will eventually diminish, except she says it Esther style. You won't forget them, but they will take a different place on your shelves. When I ask what she looks for when deciding to take on a potential client, Perel says she wants to feel chemistry, aesthetically and intellectually, with her patients. She wants the people she treats to move her. It's the way of how comfortable I feel sitting next to you and you sit next to me, she says. Her English is fluent, but the Belgian-born Perel has a slight accent, so sit sounds a bit like seat. It's how I listen to you. Do I lose attention? Do I stay intensely focused? Do I have a reaction to you? Do you seem to have a reaction to me? Then she says, the great thing about this profession is that you can do it until your head drops, and that's when our talk, maybe inevitably, turns to me. I mentioned that I'd once had a therapist who died, so yes, I sidestepped the obvious trap of talking to her about sex or romance or dating, only to end up discussing the unavoidable, death. Her twinkly blue eyes zoned in on me, and I felt her focus switch from someone who was answering questions to someone who wanted to ask the questions. Were you still seeing her when she passed away? She asks. Yes, I reply, but she had been very old, in her 90s, so I knew that was something that would happen, and then there were some canceled appointments. I had a sense that things had worsened. Do you wish she had said, we should talk one day about the fact that I may not be here, that she had introduced the subject of mortality? I tell her I'd never thought about it, not then and not now, over 10 years later. I liked that my hour of therapy was always about me, but that also could have been about you. Perel counters, I may not be here for you at any moment. And that hit so close to the core of my psyche that I myself was mystified by how quickly, with an offhand comment, she got me. I've been in therapy for most of my life and interviewed people for decades. Neither therapist nor celebrity had done that before. It seemed like she saw something I didn't. You already solved all my problems, I tell her. Perel is more interested in discussing the shifts in relationships, culture, and sex. She calls them threshold moments, when every decade or so, some societal change makes its way to her office for the first time. She gives a quick history of what she's witnessed. There was no-fault divorce in the late 70s. She came to New York in 1984 as the AIDS crisis raged. AIDS on a family level was huge because so many of these men had never come out to their families, she says. Also, assisted reproduction, such as IVF and surrogacy, consensual non-monogamy, internet dating, and lately, menopause and neurodiversity. Not to mention the forced proximity brought on by the pandemic, the accessibility to porn, the ease of finding casual sex on an app, and the difficulty of forging real relationships in a world where chunks of our lives are playing out via screens. But the issue that she's gotten the most outside interest in has been human relationships with AI. In mid-March, she had her first podcast episode in which she treated an unnamed man who was in love with an AI bot he called Astrid. It's a fascinating conversation, not least of all because Astrid has a high-pitched and quite young-sounding voice that Perel likens to a chipmunk. Perel never questions the feelings between the man and Astrid, yet she points out the inherent flaws in the relationships, using words such as sycophantic and undemanding in the podcast session to emphasize that Astrid has no life, no history to bring to the relationship. We have had imaginary friends since we are little, and we've spoken to our ancestors forever, Perel says in our interview a few weeks after the episode ran. The danger of AI is that it becomes so soothing and so flattering and so frictionless that real relationships start to feel way too difficult by comparison. This new chapter in relationship development has brought her a whole new kind of press. She was in Los Angeles the last time we spoke, during a Hinge event with Gen Z influencers and recording an episode of Call Her Daddy. What stood out for me is that it's not like people go from thriving social relations to suddenly talking to an AI. They go from being isolated, spending most of their time at home, maybe going out every once in a while, in the evening for dinner or to get to a gym, and they're already so centered on a very small universe that from there, they themselves have become so flattened by technology, they live on their phone, she says. It has made Perel zero in on the next great challenge. This is a generation that actually doesn't have a challenge of sustaining desire. They don't even ignite it. You know, it's not about keeping the flame going. It's about getting the spark going. They don't drink. They have not had much experience in their 20s, one or two relationships at most. They don't have much sex. They don't socialize much. They're home a lot. They are the children of people who first read Mating 20 years ago. Sounds like the topic for her next book. We're going to check in on some royals. Kate Middleton greets fans and works the ticket window at Wimbledon. The future Queen of England stamped tickets at the storied tennis tournament Thursday, smartly clad in a blue linen suit. This is by Roberta Mercury on July 3rd. Kate Middleton put her Wimbledon patronage to the test Thursday when she didn't just take a seat in the stands at the tennis tournament. She briefly worked its ticket counter, standing at the counter and validating passes for attendees. The Princess of Wales, 44, has been Wimbledon's patron since 2016 and is a regular at the famous London tournament. Even during her cancer treatments in 2024, the future Queen of England attended at least one day of the event. This year, she was back in full force, greeting fans, taking tickets, and meeting special guests from the Shine Camera Club, a creative photography project that helps children from vulnerable communities develop confidence through photography, another of Kate Middleton's passions. Though London is in the midst of its third heatwave of 2026, Middleton looked cool in a blue linen pantsuit and nude heels. As the temperature climbed toward 90 degrees Fahrenheit, she met with AELTC's honorary stewards, the crew of Wimbledon volunteers who welcome attendees and help control the tournament's legendary lines. Of course, the tennis-loving princess also took in a couple matches watching Arthur Ferry, who represents Great Britain, best Finland's Otto Virtanen on court 18 before heading to court 1. There, she slid in next to Andy Murray just in time to watch American player Madison Keys triumph over UK's Katie Swan. In other royal news, Meghan Markle, Archie, and Lilibet cancel plans to travel with Prince Harry to London. Security concerns have snarled plans for a royal family reunion. This is by Diego Parrado on July 4th. Hopes that Prince Harry and Meghan Markle would reunite with other members of the royal family in London were dashed Saturday after security concerns prompted the Duchess of Sussex to change her travel plans, as well as those for children Archie and Lilibet. Harry and Meghan's long-planned trip to the United Kingdom was expected to be their first family visit with King Charles III on British soil since Queen Elizabeth II's funeral in 2022. But mounting concerns over his family's safety and security have sent the California-based prince into a spiral of worry, sources close to the Sussexes told Vanity Fair. Harry had assumed that because he was bringing the kids and the king had made a royal residence available to them, he would get what he has been pushing for all along, full-time police protection, the source said, but that has not been the case. The king has made it clear that while he wants to see his estranged son and grandchildren, he will not intervene in security matters. And British policy remains firm. Official protection is guaranteed only to active British members of the British royal family, a status that both Harry and Meghan walked away from several years ago. After days of back and forth, news outlets reported Saturday that Meghan Markle, Archie, and Lilibet have canceled their plans to accompany Harry to London after a request for police protection for the family was denied. It is currently unclear if the rest of the Sussexes will travel to England at all. The family had originally planned a 5-day excursion around the country, with The Independent reporting no decision has been made. The change of plans forces Harry to handle his engagements in London on his own. phone, including his scheduled visit to the Royal Hospital Chelsea. Nevertheless, it is not entirely ruled out that Meghan and the children might join him midweek in Birmingham, where the Invictus Games will be held in 2027, provided the Sussex's private security team deems the travel arrangements feasible. If this last-minute trip is confirmed, the Duchess of Sussex could make a public appearance at the National Exhibition Center, but without the prior stop in London. The anticipated visit with Archie and Lilibet to King Charles III appears to be off the table, at least in the capital city. For Harry, the safety of his family in England has become a significant source of tension. In 2025, he told the BBC that he couldn't see a world in which I would be bringing my wife and children back to the UK at this point, citing concerns for their security. The tragic shadow of his mother's fate continues to weigh on his decisions. In fact, among her family plans that still might be on the table should Meghan and her children ultimately travel to the United Kingdom is a trip to Althorp so the children can visit their grandmother's grave. As we segue into the politics section, there is a special section called America 250, and so I'm going to bring you a couple stories from that. The first one is called How Comedy Shaped American History. No kidding. From Carl Reiner's toupee to Carrie Bradshaw's laptop, funny stuff. How Comedy Shaped American History explores comedy in America through the artifacts and memorabilia that have kept us in stitches. This is by Donald Liebenson on July 1st. Carol Burnett knows funny stuff. She's made enough of it on Broadway and in film for 11 seasons on her eponymous award-winning variety show where she created a portfolio of iconic characters. We never said, we're intentionally going to shake you up and make you think about this, she recently told Vanity Fair. We wanted to make people laugh. When you laugh, you're not thinking about anything else. The endorphins are working and you feel better. At the Smithsonian National Museum of American History, the curtain rod dress Burnett wore in the classic sketch, Went with the Wind, is among the priceless artifacts essential to preserving the nation's heritage. There, you'll find the Bob Mackie-designed costume in the same hallowed halls that the house, the flag that inspired Francis Scott Key to write the Star-Spangled Banner, and the command module from Apollo 11's mission to the moon. Burnett's dress may seem ill-placed among such revered relics, but it isn't. Comedy has played a vital role in shaping America's story. No joke. It has changed the course of history. Consider this punchline. You sock-dologizing old man trap. That would get crickets today, but it literally killed in 1865 as the big laugh in Tom Taylor's play, Our American Cousin, that John Wilkes Booth used as a cover for the shooting of President Abraham Lincoln. Comedy also provides escape in times of hardship, from screwball comedies during the Depression to the renewed popularity of The Office reruns during the COVID pandemic. Comedy challenges authority, shifts hearts and minds, and reflects the nation back to itself through what Americans find funny. Ryan Lintelman of the Smithsonian and Dr. Laura LaPlaca of the National Comedy Center in Jamestown, New York, Lucille Ball's birthplace, are among those responsible for preserving comedy's vast legacy. Together, they have curated Funny Stuff, How Comedy Shaped American History, a richly illustrated coffee table book that draws from the collections and archives of both institutions. In its 341 pages are the stories behind a treasure trove of artifacts and memorabilia spanning comedy's many genres and disciplines, from silent film and vaudeville to the digital era. To name but a few, the voluminous joke files of Joan Rivers and Phyllis Diller, a suit Groucho Marx wore in Duck Soup, a coffee cup used by groundbreaking Japanese-American actor Jack Soo's character on the TV series Barney Miller, Lenny Bruce's typewriter, Carrie Bradshaw's laptop from Sex and the City, a Harlem Globetrotters jersey, Andy Kaufman's Elvis Presley costume, and Carl Reiner's toupee, the subject of one of the funniest episodes of The Dick Van Dyke Show. The key to the way we thought about this book was how artifacts help us explore comedy's history, but also the changes in American culture prompted by comedy's artists, performances, and provocations, Lintelman told Vanity Fair. The book contains case study moments that provoked conversations, changed the way we see each other, and most important, made us laugh. The National Comedy Center, which opened in 2018, is the first congressionally designed national archive for the history of comedy. It currently houses the collections of Lucille Ball and Desi Arnaz, Shelley Berman, Mel Brooks, Lenny Bruce, George Carlin, Johnny Carson, the Smothers Brothers, and many others. Funny Stuff brought these two institutions with complementary missions together. We imagined a way to make a joint statement on how comedy is worthy of respect, Dr. LaPlaca, the founding director of the Carl Reiner Department of Archives and Preservation, says. Comedy has changed and reflects history. It has been a fundamental factor in American survival. I think most people assume important things are automatically preserved, but in reality, preservation doesn't happen passively. It takes people to step up and make a decision to save this art form's history before it's lost. That's why we wrote the book. I'm going to pause here to remind you that you're listening to the Vanity Fair Hour on Sun Sounds of Arizona. My name is Amy Smith. I'm your volunteer broadcaster for this program. And we're in the middle of an article about America 250, how comedy helped shape American culture. Let's continue. The film, My Favorite Year, popularized British actor Edmund Gwenn's deathbed observation that dying is easy, comedy is hard. River's joke file is a testament to this. It's a time capsule of jokes of the moment, ranging from abortion to Elizabeth Taylor to cooking. For example, if the Lord wanted me to cook, I'd have aluminum hands. It's one of my favorite objects in our collection, Dr. LaPlaca says. It's the ultimate affront to the myth of the effortless comedic genius. Joan made it look easy, but her joke file is a monument to relentless discipline and how comedy is a grueling, precise, and exacting craft. While Funny Stuff takes comedy seriously, it does not take itself seriously. We won't be theorizing about the nature of comedy in this book, the authors write. Instead, we'll examine performance and impact, discussing how comedians and their bodies of work have shaped historical developments and debates from the nation's founding to today. What are we talking about when we talk about comedy? Mel Brooks has some thoughts. In his foreword to Funny Stuff, he recalls a joke from his classic 2,000-year-old man routine, in which interviewer Carl Reiner asks the difference between comedy and tragedy. Mel's sage character replies, "If I cut my finger, that's tragedy. If you walk into an open sewer and die, that's comedy." The book explores how comedy shapes the way Americans relate through humor. Changing attitudes can wreak havoc on a joke's shelf life. Racist or sexist language don't fit with our modern sensibilities, Lintelman said, but they reflect the times we were living in. Through jokes, you understand how people viewed that topic in the moment. To a historian, this is the most fascinating stuff you can imagine. Take television, please. Funny Stuff contains the title page of the Ellen DeGeneres signed script of Ellen's Peabody Award-winning The Puppy episode, in which her character, Ann DeGeneres herself, came out as gay. It also features an Al Hirschfeld caricature of the Will and Grace cast. These are fascinating examples of how comedy can help change people's attitudes, Lintelman says. According to social scientists, the increasing representation of gay characters on television, not just as comic relief, but as people with real lives, relationships, and families, is directly correlated to increased acceptance. Intentionally or not, Funny Stuff succeeds in reclaiming the now degraded term influencer. Here are the real influencers: Lucille Ball and Desi Arnaz, Lenny Bruce, George Carlin, Johnny Carson, the cast of In Living Color, Ernie Kovacs, David Letterman, Bob Newhart, Richard Pryor, the cast of Rowan and Martin's Laugh-In, Mae West, and many, many, many more. The book also resurrects now obscure artists who were superstars in their day, including Rusty Warren, real name Eileen Goldman, who is represented in Funny Stuff with a hand-annotated piece of sheet music and the gold record for one of her biggest hits, Knockers Up, in early, wait for it, offensive in the fledgling sexual revolution. One of my favorite things about building an archive from scratch has been elevating artists who aren't household names, Dr. LaPlaca says. Rusty Warren performed at the same time as Lenny Bruce. She was heavily censored, and her albums were relegated to the X-rated party bin. She's still one of the best-selling artists of her time. As Herman Melville observed in Moby Dick, a good laugh is a mighty good thing. Burnett is the supreme embodiment of that sentiment. She is represented in Funny Stuff with an essay about the Carol Burnett Show. This marks the 50th anniversary of Went with the Wind, Burnett's 1976 parody of Gone with the Wind that aired in the 10th season of her show. Never not funny is the moment in the sketch when Burnett emerges as Scarlett O'Hara wearing a makeshift dress made from curtains, with the curtain rod still inserted. "That gown is gorgeous," Harry Corman's rat butler exclaims. "Thank you," Starlet replies. "I saw it in the window and I couldn't resist it." When the dress was unveiled at the Smithsonian, Burnett said she mainly felt happy for Bob Mackie, the dress's designer. "He designed 17,000 costumes for us in 11 years," she said. "For that sketch, the writers had me coming down the stairs with the draperies just hanging on me. I went in for my fitting, and Bob said he had an idea for the curtain dress. When I saw it mounted on a mannequin, I literally fell to the floor laughing. I said, 'This is going to be one of the greatest sight gags in the history of television.'" Laughter may be what sticks with us most, but Lintelman hopes that Funny Stuff will inspire people to think more deeply about what makes them laugh. Comedy is powerful, and it operates in a variety of ways to get us thinking about the society we live in, he says. One of our proposed titles for this book was Laughing Matters, before we realized that that was the title of legendary comedy writer Larry Gelbart's memoir. But that is our thesis. Laughing matters. And this is another excerpt from the America 250 section, the Great American Makeup Bag Schism. "Now even our beauty products are split by party lines." This is by Marissa Meltzer on July 2nd. Just a couple of decades ago, most Americans used the same beauty products. We bought Pantene shampoo from drugstores and Lancome blush from department stores and Avon products at parties, regardless of political affiliation. That is, if you fit the mold, if your skin didn't match with the narrow shade range, or your hair needed something beyond dippity-doo gel, you were relegated to a specialty aisle or a different store altogether. Maybe Aveda, with its vaguely herbal smell and eco-friendly marketing skewed progressive, and Mary Kay with its Texas provenance and Cadillacs for top sellers seemed more old-fashioned. Our country's different now, and it's visible in what we decide to slather on our bodies and faces. How we shop the newest trends has changed. Beauty chains are hubs for stocking up and giddily hauling home the black and white Sephora bag, or spending hours swatching lip gloss in an orange-tinted Ulta store. The sheer number of hair care, makeup, skin care, body care, and fragrance brands means that to be successful or catch the zeitgeist, products don't have to appeal to the mass market of yore. The market has expanded globally. In the way we're watching Nigerian rom-coms on Netflix or pop stars trained in Korea, we're now shopping for French pharmacy brands or buying Korean serums to try to achieve glass skin. Our makeup bags and our medicine cabinets are just as divided as every other cultural and political aspect of the United States. So how to decode? Companies have been dog-whistling their leanings for decades through causes they support, celebrity endorsements, and even the kinds of models they hire. But now the ever-shifting interpretations of an American aesthetic, from no-makeup makeup, which begat the clean girl aesthetic on one end, to heavily contoured Kardashian-inspired looks that morphed into the mob wife aesthetic on the other, are revealing how divergent makeup signaling has become on a cultural level. In some respects, the Republican end of the spectrum has a more recognizable look. Conservative is more makeup, more polished, full coverage. They want to have their faces on, says Gina Dadana, a makeup artist in New York. Years ago, that was personified by the perfection of Nancy Reagan, whose face was done up as her skirt suits. She looked like a wealthy insider. Now it seems the party wants to connote a rebellious, but still wealthy, much more wealthy, outsider status. They want to show they're loud and not trying to fit into neat norms. If the Trump administration or Newsmax is a barometer of application preferences amongst conservative women, it's heavy lash lines, harsh contouring, and pouty, shiny lips. It all goes with the so-called MAGA face, heavily filled cheeks and a forehead rendered immovable by neuromodulators such as Botox. For liberals, natural beauty is an extension of 1960s counterculture, which was about loving the planet and caring what you put on your body. Showing off good health meant just a touch of makeup. Dadonna says many of the women on her client roster, such as Sofia Coppola, seek her out for a light touch. That signature look, she says, is often just a tinted moisturizer, lip balm, and mascara, or at least the illusion that's all they have on. To achieve it, Dadonna is fond of the makeup artist Gucci Westman's Westman Atelier brand, whose products, like the signature Baby Cheeks blush stick, are meant to be smudged on with the fingers for a little warmth, not to resemble Baby Jane. At its core, all makeup is about illusion. Liberals' visual code conveys an untrained, anybody-could-replicate-it image, and perhaps that these women have better things to do than sit at a vanity and worry about their looks. The cost of having good skin to show off, or hair that's easy to maintain, and the classism it implies is easy to sweep under the rug. Another far less subtle way that brands indicate their values is who they partner with. In 1994, MAC Cosmetics released a limited edition red shade called Viva Glam to raise funds for AIDS-related charities. They picked a pre-Drag Race RuPaul to model it. In 1996, the singer Katie Lang, who called herself a non-lipstick lesbian, was its face. The company's makeup counters had people of all gender expressions selling their products, years before that was all at all common. It's been widely considered a success, both in its donations of over $500 million since the campaign's inception, and as a marketing model. Over the years, this kind of love thyself messaging trickled down into campaigns like Dove's Real Beauty. The models, who had just a touch of stomach or thigh fat, were dismissed by some critics as simply feminist consumerism. For MAC, which is owned by Estee Lauder Companies, and Dove, which is owned by Unilever, parsing the politics of their publicly traded mega conglomerate parent companies, along with their policies, their boards, and their executives, is nearly impossible. Makeup that doesn't ignore skin color has become politicized. There was once a time when having a spokesperson like Eva Longoria for L'Oreal or Halle Berry for Revlon was a radical act, however universally beautiful and famous they already were. When Glossier released its original products in 2014, they only had 5 shades of skin tint. They were roundly criticized. By 2017, when Rihanna's Fenty Beauty came on the scene with its 40-shade range, it effectively made it shameful for a brand to launch without considering all skin types, colors, undertones, textures, and not just a lot of variations of fair to medium. The founder has become a huge focus in beauty branding. We want to emulate the femininity and cool of what Hailey Bieber or Selena Gomez or Kylie Jenner represent for their lines. But there are other reasons, too. Someone using JVN hair by Jonathan Van Ness might be compelled by his gender-expansive, luscious hair persona or even his support of Planned Parenthood. But sometimes the makeup bag has baggage. In 2025, Huda Beauty founder Huda Katan, whose parents are from Iraq, posted a video spouting anti-Israel conspiracy theories, which was pulled from TikTok for reportedly violating its community guidelines. In a statement, Katan responded, saying, "It's no secret that I've been speaking out about Palestine for quite some time, feeling really frustrated seeing so much injustice happening to the people of Palestine." Huda Beauty is sold at Sephora, one of the largest retailers. The natural brand Agent Nature is stocked at Erewhon supermarkets and has minimalist product design and deodorants with scents of cedar and santal. While that may seem a little coastal liberal, its founder, Gina Covello, endorsed Trump in 2024, which surprised many of her fans. She's also said that fluoride toothpaste is bad, a point of view that aligns her with the MAHA camp. In 2026, natural beauty and MAGA rhetoric, such as the pushback against sunscreen, have become strange bedfellows. The line where no makeup makeup ends and MAHA maiden begins is sometimes so faint it's impossible to see. Cheryl Hines, wife of Robert F. Kennedy Jr., has not only undergone her own MAGA makeover, but started a natural beauty line called Hines and Young with her daughter in 2023. RFK Jr. pledged that the business would end sales once he was appointed to the Trump administration. It closed in March 2025. In terms of Republican endorsements, the $125 travel-size summer skin rescue kit from Hydropeptide sold in the home and spa section of TrumpStore.com Trump.com appears clear. You can also get a lip balm in a round container with Trump emblazoned on it for $6. No manufacturer or white label provenance provided. To the extent that a cult favorite product reaches monocultural status, it can sometimes flout the political conversation, or maybe, thanks to influencer-inspired hauls and services such as TikTok Shop, people don't even notice or care whether they're consuming along party lines. Adrienne Gray is a makeup artist for Fox News pundit, who counts Caroline Leavitt as a client. Gray posts a lot to her own Instagram and shows off products she's using. In one video alone, she uses Dibs Unbothered Bronzer, Patrick Ta Blush in the shade She Goes to the Gym, Charlotte Tilbury's Bronzer, the drugstore standby Maybelline's Superlock Brow Gel, and a Dior Highlighter Palette. But she also uses Bioderma Micellar Water, a French brand, powder from the drag queen founded brand One Size, and Cork Lip Liner by MAC. Maybe in the end, what unites us is the love of a product that works. All right, into the actual politics section. Justice delayed. NPR's Alito retirement report was retracted, but the speculation lives on. NPR quickly retracted its erroneous report that Justice Alito was retiring, but House Speaker Mike Johnson's office circulated the story in an email a few minutes later with a note viewed exclusively by Vanity Fair thanking the justice for his service. This is by Maxwell Adler on June 30th. The most consequential job openings in American government come with lifetime tenure, and they appear so infrequently that even rumors of a vacancy can take over newspaper front pages and cable news blocks for months on end. So when NPR's veteran Supreme Court reporter Nina Totenberg reported Tuesday morning that Justice Samuel Alito was retiring, people in the highest echelons of the political world immediately took notice. According to an email obtained by Vanity Fair, House Speaker Mike Johnson's office sent a message to congressional staffers minutes after Totenberg's article was published with a link to her reporting, appending a single line, "Thank you, Justice Alito." Reached by Vanity Fair, a spokesperson for Speaker Johnson only said, "We can't speak on behalf of that right now, but maybe call back." Several minutes after publishing, NPR retracted the story and pointed to a statement. Due to a misunderstanding, NPR's Supreme Court and legal affairs correspondent Nina Totenberg incorrectly reported that Justice Samuel Alito had retired, wrote NPR's editor-in-chief Thomas Evans. She has reached out to Justice Alito to apologize. There is no evidence that such an announcement from Alito is imminent. NPR public editor Kelly McBride said the erroneous report was the result of Totenberg mishearing remarks from Chief Justice John Roberts about other court retirements, prompting editors to publish a pre-written story they had prepared for the day Alito actually announced his departure. But the toothpaste was already out of the tube, and their retraction only fueled fresh speculation that Totenberg's report reflected premature publication. In journalism parlance, some wondered whether she broke an embargo. Puck writer Peter Hamby was among those voicing that theory on X. If there was an Alito retirement pre-write from Nina Totenberg in the cooker, we should probably expect Alito to announce his retirement at some point soon. Johnson's email to House staffers added to the fire. Given that the speaker had a statement ready to go and that Nina Totenberg is the dean of the SCOTUS press corps, who is a logical recipient of this big retirement story, this looks like an embargo broken to me. I expect we'll see Alito announce his retirement soon, wrote Douglas Farrar, former director of public affairs at the Federal Trade Commission, on X. NPR did not immediately respond to Vanity Fair's questions about whether Totenberg broke an embargo or published completely erroneous information. The episode also reignited questions about whether Alito will retire while Republicans control both the White House and Senate, rather than risk leaving his seat vacant after the 2026 midterm elections. Pundits have long pointed to the 2016 standoff over Merrick Garland, whose nomination by Barack Obama was blocked by Senate Republicans following the death of Antonin Scalia, as a cautionary tale about the risks of retirement timing. Democrats are likely to take a page out of former Senate Majority Leader Mitch McConnell's playbook and try to block President Trump's next Supreme Court nominee if they gain control of the Senate before the MAGA leader's term ends. However, Republican officials have been careful not to publicly call on Alito to retire. Members of Congress and presidents are generally reluctant to be seen pressuring Supreme Court justices to retire to avoid the appearance of judicial interference. Rep. Issa has no expectation that Justice Alito will retire, nor does he think he should, says Jonathan Wilcox, a spokesperson for Congressman Darrell Issa. Nina Totenberg has been more wrong and for longer than almost anyone I can think of. Justice Alito, meanwhile, is slated to return to the bench next term. Alito and his wife, Martha Ann Alito, however, will still have plenty of time during the summer recess to continue antagonizing neighbors. Next in the politics section, aliens, spaceships, and Trump. Oh my, the UFO disclosure movement goes to Washington. Vanity Fair reports from the Disclosure Forum on Capitol Hill, where members of a sprawling community of national security experts and alien conspiracists gathered to celebrate how far they've come. This is by Dan Adler on June 30th. Anna Paulina Luna, the Republican congresswoman from Florida, walked into the Kennedy caucus room on Thursday morning holding an iced matcha and apologizing for her lateness. But no one in the room of UFO enthusiasts who greeted her with a standing ovation seemed to mind. Around the corner from Mitch McConnell's office in the Russell Senate office building, in a room that had hosted hearings on the Titanic, Watergate, and Iran-Contra, the Disclosure Foundation, a pointedly non-woo-woo organization devoted to advancing policy and law around unidentified anomalous phenomena, was holding its inaugural forum of politicians, former intelligence officers, whistleblowers, scientists, and researchers. The goal of the conference, a day-long event featuring panels on an array of UFO matters, including the potential financial, psychological, political, and religious ramifications of disclosure, was to bring the conversation to a setting befitting its newfound status as a serious political issue. The disclosure movement, a loose coalition of national security experts and alien conspiracists alike, had recently won a slew of victories ranging from the Trump administration's ongoing release of the UFO files, its latest Epstein Files era declassification dump following those related to the assassinations of JFK and MLK, to the box office records set by Steven Spielberg's Disclosure Day. "Even a year ago, I was getting teased," Luna told a whooping crowd after she sat at a table in the front of the room. They were like, "Luna, you know, you're on Joe Rogan. This sounds a little crazy." Who's sounding crazy now, buddy? Luna belongs to a class of lawmakers, including Marco Rubio and Chuck Schumer, who have advocated on behalf of the disclosure movement. There is still more to be done, and the American people's interest in UAPs only continues to grow, Kirsten Gillibrand said after Donald Trump announced the release of the UFO files in February. At the Disclosures Forum's Congressional Roundtable, including Representatives Eric Burleson, Suhas Subramaniam, and Andre Carson, Luna emphasized the importance of protecting whistleblowers. Her interest in nailing down the locations of non-human vehicles and biological material from crash sites and the reach of this subject in the corridors of the White House. "Stephen Miller is absolutely incredible on this topic," she said, "and we are providing them with a list of people that will be given immunity." Amid the Beaux Arts stylings and Corinthian columns, UAP content creators live-streamed from their iPhone tripods. A pair of UFO investigators, one in a Hard Rock Cafe fedora and the other in gauge earrings and a mohawk braid reaching to his waist, sat watching intently. Among the sprinkling of goatees and tattoos, a pair of blonde women wore Citizens for Disclosure t-shirts. When Luis Elizondo, the son of a CIA-backed Cuban exile who attempted to overthrow Fidel Castro, accepted an award for contributions to the field, Elizondo resigned from the Pentagon's Advanced Aerospace Threat Identification Program in 2017 over his claims that the government is covering up evidence of UAPs. He assured the audience that "your government is listening." One UFO enthusiast took the message to heart by chatting up Burleson in the hallway. The theme of the day, by and large, was respect. It has been a rather long journey. Whitley Strieber, the 81-year-old author of the 1987 UFO literary touchstone Communion, said when he accepted his own award, "I can remember the beginning of it, staring into the face of a jeering host on a television set under the bright lights, alone, and then going home in the night and coming face to face with the very thing that they were laughing about. But you're not laughing, and I'm so glad you're here. Keep up the good work," he added. "We will become a cosmic species." The good work that day spanned granular discussions of supposed UFO sightings and sweeping predictions about the path forward. "I don't think we're magically going to sing Kumbaya once Trump or Xi or Putin announce the existence of non-human intelligence," Marieke von Rennenkampf, a State Department analyst turned UAP journalist, said during a panel on national security. "We have to engage in that scenario planning." Kirk McConnell, a former longtime staffer on the Senate Armed Services Committee, anticipated a need for something akin to South Africa's Truth and Reconciliation Commission following apartheid. "We've had 80 years of this kind of suppression," he said, "and there's lots of bones buried." As the discussion's moderator, NBC News correspondent Gaddy Schwartz noted during the panel, "We also live in a day and age in which the gatekeepers are no longer the gatekeepers, from the government all the way down through the media. If there is a non-human intelligence, they may not be selective of who they are disclosing their origin from, if they exist. And that type of disclosure may not come from a government. It may come from just anybody on the street. The UFO question is processed in real time, all the time. And as the disclosure forum unfolded, I monitored the chatter on Reddit. In one UFO forum, counting about 250,000 members, a moderator was providing updates on the day's happenings and lightly bemoaning the level of the discussion. This is for the normies, and they have to catch up to where we are," she wrote. After we connected over direct message, we met by the refreshments. The Reddit moderator, who declined to provide her name on the record, had come from Delaware to attend the conference. "I don't know what the truth is," she told me. I don't know the reason for my anomalous experiences in my whole life." It had been, as she described it, a lifetime of weirdness. She has semi-verbal autistic child, and she said she had an encounter with physical beings in my house as a result of undertaking the Gateway Tapes, a CIA-produced set of guided meditations intended to access new planes of consciousness. The tapes exploded in popularity amid a COVID-era surge in wellness habits, as well as with the help of several Rogan episodes on the subject. "Think about the stigma here," the moderator said. "I'm not being conspiratorial at all. There might have been a need in the national security state in the 50s to tamp down this topic, and as a result, generationally, it's like a snake eating into a tail that people can't talk about it." Michael Eisman, a talent management and telehealth entrepreneur from Los Angeles, had been overcoming similar fears of late. A friend of his had been volunteering at the Disclosure Foundation, and Eisman was excited to tag along on the trip to D.C. following a childhood encounter with a glowing white board over my bed that still hung over him and his family. "I've had these experiences, and I've always been nervous to talk about them because I don't want to sound crazy," Eisman said. "I don't think I'm crazy. Otherwise, I'm a pretty sane and rational person. Now that more people are talking about it, I'm interested in being part of that conversation." If these attendees represented, as they saw it, a sort of band of misfits, any stigma they have faced has begun to dissipate in recent years. While the UFO files have not yet offered any groundbreaking revelation along the lines of the most headline-grabbing whistleblower claims that, for instance, the government has concealed its recovery of non-human spacecraft with threats and killings, they have provided true believers with an institutional stamp of approval. The U.S. government has offered support and recognition to a new kind of religion, belief in UFOs, the religion writer Diana Walsh Posilka recently wrote. At a meeting with astrophysics students at the Vatican last summer, Pope Leo spoke about the mysterious joy that comes from studying the universe and the ability conferred by a space telescope to peer deeply into the atmosphere of exoplanets where life may be developing and study the nebula where planetary systems themselves are forming. Most religions are all about belief in non-human intelligences, Yale religious historian Carlos Iyer told the audience on Thursday. So religion, it could be argued at least, might actually lessen the shock of full disclosure. At the end of the day's programming, I walked out of the Russell Senate office building with Jordan Flowers, the executive director of the Disclosure Foundation, who was feeling proud of his organization's work and frustrated by some of the narratives surrounding it. Our organization is fully tethered to the ground in terms of wanting to develop policy research, legal support for whistleblowers, and then education and advocacy, he said. I don't like the language of religion being used to sort of describe the UAP phenomenon, but I understand that we're just trying to use whatever language is available to us to describe things that we don't understand. Still, he was pleased by the progress that UFO discussion was making as a cultural reference point. Pick your poison, Flowers said. Rogan, Tucker Carlson, people with massive audiences. There's huge audiences for that discussion, and if people aren't interested in it, they would stop talking about it. He saw the interest in the subject as related to the Epstein files and the continuing debate over the origins of COVID, the sort of all-encompassing rabbit holes that have penetrated both the fringes of conspiratorial media and the highest rungs of political power. I wanted for the first time just to pursue things I thought were meaningful, Flowers said, and it was like, oh man, what's going on here? This brings us to the end of our time here together on the Vanity Fair Hour. 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Thank you so much for tuning in. I invite you to join me next week for another full hour of stories from vanityfair.com. Thank you for listening, and have a great week, everybody.
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3: 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I'm your volunteer reader, Kim Chupa Cornell. Our first story is Healed Healers Heal, Inside the Push for an Indigenous Medical School by Elise Wild for Native News Online. A first-of-its-kind medical school could transform healthcare in Indian Country for the better. The Indigenous School of Medicine, ISOM, a proposed medical school that weaves ceremony, culture, and indigenous practices into physician education could welcome students as early as 2030. Dr. Donald Warren, Ogallala Sioux, physician and co-director for the Center of Indigenous Health at Johns Hopkins and ISOM president, told Native News Online that the school aims to provide an environment where students don't have to check their indigeneity at the door, but instead center their education and practice around their culture. The school could not only increase the number of Native American physicians, only 0.3% of practicing physicians are American Indian or Alaska Native, but would also create a space in medical academia for Native people. A big challenge in medical education is that we have zero medical school deans who are American Indian, Warren said. We're not underrepresented, we're unrepresented. We talked to Warren about creating a curriculum that leaves medical students healed instead of exhausted, the omnipresence of indigenous medicine in healthcare, and why culture is critical to care in Indian Country. The questions have been edited for length and clarity. Question: when we use the word indigenous with medicine, society tends to automatically categorize it as anecdotal, not evidence-based, or simply a nice add-on. We know that isn't the case, though. There is a wealth of evidence attesting to the efficacy of indigenous medicine and culturally centered care. All that being said, what would distinguish an indigenous medical school from a typical medical school? Answer: a lot of our American Indian and Alaska Native students have the sense that they need to check their culture at the door in order to fit into the culture of modern medicine, and it is really a shame. Another big challenge in medical education is that we have zero medical school deans who are American Indian. We're not underrepresented, we're unrepresented. Deans are the chief executive officers of a medical school, and we're not at those tables. We're not involved in curriculum development. We're not involved in student wellness as American Indian people. So we're relying on the non-Indian world to train our students. Something like 1 in 1,000 tenured medical professors is American Indian. What would distinguish an indigenous school is the incorporation of traditional indigenous medicine into the curriculum. There's also a huge misunderstanding of how much indigenous medical science has already contributed to the field. For example, even aspirin is willow bark tea. When you go to the ER and they suspect a heart attack, the first thing they give you is willow bark tea in the form of aspirin. That's our medicine. It's been our medicine for thousands of years. There are actually hundreds of examples of indigenous medicine that have been incorporated into modern medicine. Question: you mentioned Native students feeling like they need to check their culture at the door. What was your own experience with that in medical school? Answer: I wear my hair in a traditional way, and there were even comments about that. I started medical school in 1990, so that's 36 years ago. Things have improved since then, but there's still a lot of work to do. There's this whole concept of education by humiliation, the idea that fear is a great motivator. If you get something wrong, you can be belittled and berated in front of your fellow students, and it's very traumatizing. I went to Stanford for medical school, and one of the attending physicians said I had to suffer. So you will too. We already face high dropout rates from high school and lower college completion rates among Native students. So we have fewer potential pre-meds to begin with. And unfortunately, even in medical school, American Indian students have the highest dropout rate. It's a travesty to get that far and not finish. The Association of American Medical Colleges has what's called a graduate questionnaire, and in some years, as many as a quarter of the graduates already regret going into medicine because of the way they were trained. That's our future workforce. The way we're doing it is wrong. We shouldn't be graduating traumatized scientists. We need healed healers. The tagline for ISOM, the Indigenous School of Medicine, is healed healers heal. In our curriculum, we'll incorporate wellness, culture, and ceremony. We'll focus on producing healed healers who can provide higher quality care. When you think about it, the provider's health and balance directly affects how they interact with their patients. Question: who can apply to ISOM? Answer: this school is open to anyone. You do not have to be an Indigenous person, but you do have to have demonstrated commitment to Indigenous health. If we have allies who are committed to working with our people, they are welcome. My sense is that the majority of applicants will probably be Indigenous, but we welcome allies as long as they are truly committed to working with Native communities. Question: where does the feasibility study currently stand, and where might the school be located? Answer: we received a $1 million grant from the Robert Wood Johnson Foundation to conduct a feasibility study, business plan, and economic impact assessment. We've had discussions with several cities: Rapid City, South Dakota, Anchorage, Alaska, Santa Fe, New Mexico, and Flagstaff, Arizona. By far, the greatest support has been in Rapid City. We have letters of support from the mayor, from the CEO of Monument Health, from the dean of the University of South Dakota Medical School, and from the presidents of South Dakota State University and South Dakota School of Mines and Technology, and from the large tribal clinic in Rapid City. The political, academic, economic, and health system support is tremendous. Our business plan will be complete by the end of July, and then we move into fundraising. ISOM will be a nonprofit medical school, so we'll depend on fundraising and large-scale endowments. Question: We know there are massive health disparities in Indian country, driven by many factors. How could ISOM close those gaps? Answer: many of the health disparities we deal with are preventable. One of the big missing pieces is indigenous-focused medical education in which our providers are healthy and balanced, culturally sensitive and humble, and can work effectively with our people. If we have higher quality care and access to more services, we will see those disparities improve. The long-term goal, 7 generations from now, is to have no disparities, to have equitable health for all populations. That's the dream our future generations will live out. Up next, American Prairie Conservation Groups appeal bison grazing decision. By Micah Drew for the Daily Montanan. Earlier this year, the Coalition of Large Tribes protested BLM's proposed decision, saying the new definition of livestock would impact tribal bison herds and any related bison co-stewardship or surplus programs. American Prairie and other conservation organizations have filed appeals in the federal government's decision to terminate bison grazing leases on the Bureau of Land Management parcels in Montana. As a result of the lease canceling,

organizations, Defender of Wildlife and the Western Watershed Project, also filed appeals. BLM's new interpretation has no basis in law and contradicts its own findings, said Pete Frost, attorney at the Western Environmental Law Center representing Western Watersheds. BLM reversed itself due to politics, not the law, nor the need to restore prairie grasslands. American Prairie is a nonprofit dedicated to conserving prairie land in Montana and manages more than 500,000 acres between private holdings and leased land. The organization also has a focus on species restoration, including bison, the national animal. The organization has around 900 animals in its herds and has been grazing them under BLM authorization, with some leased acreage stretching back two decades. But over the last few years, with appeals filed during the Biden administration, Montana officials have argued bison grazing is a risk to Montana's ranching community. Montana, along with the Montana Stock Growers Association and other livestock groups, appealed a 2022 decision that authorized the American prairie bison grazing leases, which had followed nearly 3 years of public scoping and environmental analysis by the Bureau. Under the Trump administration, direct appeals from Montana Governor Greg Gianforte, Attorney General Austin Knutson, and the state's congressional delegation saw a response from Interior Secretary Doug Burgum, who assumed jurisdiction of the case dealing with American prairies grazing rights. Conservation groups have said the decision to terminate those leases is political at its core. Western Watersheds, in a press release, cited reports by Public Domain, pointing out Karen Bud Phelan, now the third-ranking official in the Interior Department, represented some ranching groups in the appeal of the original 2022 decision allowing bison grazing. Montana officials, on the other hand, argue grazing bison doesn't fit the purpose of those federal lands, and working lands should support ranching families who help feed the country. Bison productivity requirement. In the May decision canceling the leases, the BLM focused on a 1934 Taylor Grazing Act, the legal framework that governs leases on federal lands. Using a new definition of livestock, the decision states that grazing permits are limited to cases where the animals will be used for production-oriented purposes. But American Prairie argues it has contributed hundreds of bison to tribal food sovereignty programs, supplied bison as breeding stock to grow bison herds for meat production and economic benefits, and allow the public to harvest hundreds of bison for meat consumption, arguments that the BLM so far has rejected. The agency overturned American Prairie's grazing permits on unrelated factors: the organization's conservation goals, management purpose, and intent, the appeal states. In other words, BLM set up one standard based on the animal's use, then, ignoring American Prairie's strong evidence meeting the standard, the agency arbitrarily denied the permits on an entirely different basis. American Prairie notes the cancellation of hunting permits means a loss of $25,000, but the impacts of the new livestock definition could ripple past American Prairie's lease holdings with multiple tribal nations, concerned it could limit their own ability to manage bison herds. Earlier this year, the Coalition of Large Tribes, a group representing more than 50 Native American tribes, protested BLM's proposed decision, saying the new definition of livestock would impact tribal bison herds and any related bison stewardship or surplus programs. The decision as written makes it unlikely that any tribal government or tribal citizen buffalo herd could ever be eligible for BLM grazing leases, the coalition wrote in its protest. According to American Prairie, the organization has supplied 645 bison to entities in 8 states plus Washington, D.C., including shipping bison to 9 tribal nations, 5 in Montana. These animals are going to local tribes for their food sovereignty, said Shamois Anderson with Defenders of Wildlife. What an incredible opportunity to be managing the bison resource ecologically for Native nations to have the benefit. The opportunity to graze on public land should not be exclusive to cattle. They're not native.
It should be open to our neighbors.

0: native grazer, bison, Anderson said in an interview with the Daily Montanan. They in fact have more ecological benefits to habitat restoration, which BLM is supposed to do, not just provide forage for bovine cattle, but that the animal is contributing to the health of rangelands. According to a 2025 BLM infographic about the agency's grazing program, there are 41 grazing permits for bison issued by the Bureau across the country, alongside 18,000 permits and leases overall. When the decision to rescind the grazing leases was announced, Montana's elected officials praised the federal government for prioritizing Montana ranchers over an ideological experiment. This final decision is a victory for the rule of law and the generations of Montanans who have stewarded our lands with care, Geofort said. You're listening to Native Son on Sun Sounds of Arizona. I'm your volunteer reader, Kim Chupa Cornell. In our next story, Native children belong in Native communities. Tribes decry New Mexico drug-exposed newborn rule. Groups say new directive fails to respect Native sovereignty amid complicated history of indigenous child removals, as found in The Guardian. One morning last July, Micah Bizzini arrived at work to an onslaught of messages from confused families. New Mexico Governor Michelle Lujan Grisham had just issued a directive mandating the state's Child Welfare Department seek custody of all newborns who had been exposed to drugs and alcohol in utero. Some parents wondered whether medications that they were taking for addiction recovery, such as methadone, would flag their cases. Healthcare providers wondered whether the fentanyl in an epidural counted as drug exposure. Bizzini supports families as a policy manager at the nonprofit organization Bold Futures, which advocates for policies that keep families together. Research shows that children prenatally exposed to substances do best when they can remain in their family and receive supportive services to treat any withdrawal symptoms they experience. Bizzini is also a member of the Navajo Nation, and she immediately noticed that the new directive appeared to be in tension with laws protecting the sovereignty of New Mexico's Native tribes. Those laws stipulate that tribes must be immediately notified about a child welfare case involving a Native child so that they can take jurisdiction of cases involving their citizens. How are we notifying families, tribes, nations, pueblos, she wondered. The directive erodes important procedural safeguards for Indian families. The ACLU wrote in an emergency petition it filed with New Mexico's Supreme Court last month, noting that it makes no reference to specific procedures and safeguards for Indian children and families established in state and federal law. Nine tribes signed on to the lawsuit. Although the state Supreme Court declined to pause the governor's mandate in early June, it will allow arguments on the case to proceed. The new directive also directly contradicted a law the state legislature had passed only months prior, directing the state's health care authority, rather than its child welfare agency, to develop new rules for treating drug use during pregnancy. As states across the country have navigated the fallout of the opioid epidemic, they have struggled with how best to serve babies exposed to drugs during pregnancy. Medical professionals advocate keeping families together to prevent the stress of a traumatic separation and encourage parents to seek care rather than fearing punishment. Lawmakers, on the other hand, motivated by stories of kids being harmed, have moved to take children into custody. This dilemma is particularly acute when it comes to Native families, given the complicated history of Indigenous children being removed from their homes. The Federal Indian Child Welfare Act requires states make effort to keep Native children in Native communities. A growing number of states, including New Mexico, have adopted state law to strengthen their compliance with ICWA. But in New Mexico, at least 25 Native children have been flagged by child welfare since the governor's directive went into effect, with tribes taking jurisdiction in only 10 of those cases. New Mexico is navigating a new policy that has brought the issue back into the spotlight, but advocates say states across the country have long implemented the law haphazardly. I don't think there's any state that is in what I would call really substantive compliance with the Indian Child Welfare Act, and New Mexico's no different, said David Simmons, Director of Governmental Affairs and Advocacy at the National Indian Child Welfare Association. There were no resources. Tribes are still fighting to fund culturally grounded child welfare programs a decade after Congress passed the Comprehensive Addiction and Recovery Act, the leading federal response to the opioid epidemic, which included guidelines for supporting families whose children have been exposed to drugs during pregnancy. Under CARA, state child welfare agencies were directed to support families by developing voluntary plans of safe care, connecting parents to resources to support newborns exposed to substances. The law also required states to abide by the 1978 Indian Child Welfare Act, passed in the aftermath of the mass separation of Native American families in the 19th and 20th centuries, which gives tribal governments jurisdiction over child welfare cases involving Native children. But CARA is approaching its 10th anniversary in July, and addiction and overdose rates across the country remain high. Although overdose deaths have fallen from their 2022 peak of more than 100,000, they remain at nearly 80,000 in 2024, the most recent year for which data is available. And Native Americans continue to be disproportionately affected, according to the highest overdose rates by race at 51.6% per 100,000 in 2024. New Mexico has consistently reported among the highest rates of substance abuse and substance-exposed newborns in the nation. More than one-third of the infants in the United States between 2016 and 2019 were found to be exposed to drugs, alcohol, or tobacco. Yet advocates say CLARA has never been properly implemented to address the problem. When New Mexico implemented a state version of the federal law last year, it did not allocate any state funds to the policy change and remains grossly understaffed on public mental services. Even if families were accepting plans of care, there are no resources, said Bitsini. 10 years later, it's difficult to quantify how successful CARA was, in no small part due to the surge in opioid overdose deaths spurred by the COVID pandemic and the continuing nationwide shortage of mental health providers. After two children in New Mexico died of substance abuse, political pressure mounted, ultimately prompting Lujan Grisham's 2025 directive, which disposed of the voluntary protocol. As of last month, 137 newborns had been taken into state custody under the governor's directive, according to the New Mexico CYFD spokesperson Jake Thompson. While the Navajo Nation supports the intent of the Comprehensive Addiction and Recovery Act to provide supportive family-centered services, we have significant concerns that the proposed rule does not align with the federal and state protections, including the Indian Child Welfare Act and the New Mexico Indian Family Protection Act, Navajo Nation President Boo Nygren wrote in an April letter. Additionally, the news raises serious issues related to tribal customs, sovereignty, jurisdiction, and the potential for unnecessary child welfare system involvement. Doralyn Lorenzo, who is from Acoma Pueblo and previously directed the Office of Tribal Affairs at the state's Children and Youth Families Department, worries the policy was written without consulting tribal nations. Child welfare could do well to learn from the values of our tribe, she said, who noted the wide community of state, tribal, and child welfare advocates who joined forces on drafting the state's ICWA law passed in 2022. Safe children are created within safe communities. Cynthia Chavez, a member of the Lumbee tribe, previously served as the field deputy director for New Mexico's Protective Services Division and the tribal liaison for CYFD. She says the governor's directive harkens back to a time before ICWA, when Native children were separated from their families en masse. Between 1860 and the mid-1970s, hundreds of thousands of Native American children were sent to residential boarding schools intended to assimilate them, where at least 1,000 children died. In the 1950s and 60s, the U.S. government implemented a second program called the Indian Adoption Program, which placed hundreds of indigenous children in white families. I feel very strongly about stopping the genocide of our people by the continuous stealing of our children, said Chavez. Native children belong in Native communities. In our final story, Native Nations Baseball Tournament brings Indigenous youth athletes together for a national competition by Native News Online staff. Native American youth baseball players from across the Southwest and beyond are gathering at Salt River Fields at Talking Stick this weekend for Native Nations 16U National Baseball Tournament, an event that blends elite athletic competition with Indigenous culture, community, and youth development. The four-day tournament features 11 teams representing tribal and indigenous communities competing for a national championship and a berth in the prestigious Babe Ruth World Series. Hosted by the same complex used by Major League Baseball teams during spring training, the tournament aims to elevate the visibility of indigenous athletes while bringing together families, tribal leaders, Native-owned businesses, artists, and community organizations. Native Nations was created to ensure Native youth have access to the same opportunities as any other athlete while celebrating who they are and where they come from, said DJ Carrasco, founder and executive director. This event is about so much more than baseball. It's about representation, visibility, culture, and creating opportunities that many Native youth have not had access to before. Carrasco, a former Major League Baseball pitcher, founded the organization after spending more than 15 years in professional baseball. Drafted by the Baltimore Orioles in the 26th round of the 1997 Major League Baseball Draft, he played professionally from 1997 through 2012, including stints with the Kansas City Royals, Chicago White Sox, Pittsburgh Pirates, Arizona Diamondbacks, and New York Mets. Today, he has redirected that experience toward creating opportunities for Indigenous youth through sports. Growing up, I rarely saw Native players represented in professional baseball, Carrasco said. Native Nations is about changing that narrative. We want Native youth to know they belong in this game. They can compete at the highest levels, and they never have to leave their culture behind to pursue their dreams. The tournament extends beyond the baseball diamond by intentionally incorporating Native culture and community into the event. Throughout the weekend, attendees can support Native-owned vendors, artists, food businesses, jewelers, and entrepreneurs, creating an atmosphere that reflects the diverse communities represented by participating teams. Native Nations also emphasizes youth wellness through its Home Plate initiative, which integrates healthy snacks, hydration stations, wellness education, leadership development, and lifestyle resources into the tournament programming. We're not just developing athletes, we're helping to develop healthy, confident young people, Carrasco said. Home Plate reflects our belief that athletic success, wellness, culture, and community are all interconnected. Families who attended last year's inaugural tournament described it as more than a sporting event, emphasizing its sense of community and accessibility. It was the first time his grandpa was able to see his grandson play because Native Nations made it affordable, one family shared. Another reflected on the atmosphere, saying, "We felt like we were on the res, a big community with our own food, jewelry, and energy." These experiences align with the organization's broader mission of ensuring Indigenous athletes have access to the same opportunities, exposure, and resources as their peers, while remaining connected to their cultures, families, and communities. You've been listening to Native Sun on Sun Sounds of Arizona. I'm your volunteer reader, Kim Chupa Cornell. Music is Land Back by Hallucination. Remember, you can always get Sun Sounds on your Echo Dot or smart home device. Please join us next time for an upcoming episode.
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0: Hello and welcome to East Valley News. I'm your volunteer reader, Dan Kaplan, and today we're focusing on news from the towns of Mesa and Apache Junction. Our first story, jury finds AZ football player not guilty in shooting death of teammate. More than 3 years after Jeremiah Aviles was fatally shot inside a Mesa home, a jury found Peter P.J. Clebron III not guilty in the death of his former Red Mountain High School football teammate. Clebron, now 21, was acquitted of manslaughter, the lesser charge of negligent homicide, and unlawful discharge of a firearm after a trial that centered on who was holding the gun when Aviles was shot. The trial began June 9 and ran until June 30, when each side presented the jury with closing arguments. Prosecutors argued Clebron recklessly handled a loaded gun while intoxicated and shot Aviles, relying heavily on the testimony of another teen who was in the room. The defense argued that the witness was unreliable and that forensic evidence contradicted his story. Jurors deliberated for about an hour before reaching the not guilty verdict on July 1st. Clebron became emotional as the verdicts were read, tearing up as the court clerk announced he was not guilty on each charge. Aviles' family was visibly upset after the verdict. Some cried and held each other in the courtroom. They did not comment after the hearing. Aviles, 18, was killed May 7, 2023, in a bedroom at Clebron's home near Gilbert Road and University Drive in Mesa. Police initially said Clebron called 911 and reported that a gun went off and that the person holding the gun had fled. At the center of the prosecution's case was testimony from Champ Genix, the teen in the room. Prosecutors said Genix eventually came forward after talking to his father and never wavered from the central claim that Clebron shot Aviles. Deputy Maricopa County Attorney John Hudson told jurors that Genix had little reason to falsely accuse someone he described as a best friend and someone close to Clebron's family. He told jurors that Clebron was fiddling with a gun, that the gun went off, and that Genix saw Clebron drop it. Hudson also pushed back on the defense's theory that another teen, Hector Hernandez, fired the shot. Hudson argued Hernandez was in the bathroom when the gun went off, later grabbed two guns and fled, but did not take the weapon prosecutors said killed Aviles. Hernandez died by suicide in 2025. The thing that has never changed, Hudson told jurors, was that Genix said the defendant shot Jeremiah. Gary Nielsen, one of Clebron's attorneys, told jurors that the state's case rested on assumptions, not proof beyond a reasonable doubt. He repeatedly argued prosecutors were asking jurors to jump to conclusions from evidence that did not clearly establish who fired the gun. He argued Genix's descriptions of where people were in the room did not match the autopsy findings, the bullet trajectory, or blood pattern evidence. He said Genix had claimed Aviles was shot while facing Clebron, but the medical and forensic evidence showed Aviles was shot from behind. The defense also pointed to blood evidence on Hernandez's shorts, the lack of gunshot residue testing, uncollected clothing, and questions about whether the firearm could have misfired. Nielsen argued that the state put together a selective investigation against Clebron. After the verdict, Clebron's other attorney, Anthony Knowles, said there was not a sufficient investigation by Mesa police after scientific and forensic reports raised questions about the claim that Clebron fired the fatal shot. Olga Lopez, Aviles' mother, said the verdict was devastating after years of raising concerns about the investigation and sitting through 11 days of painful testimony. It was brutal, Lopez said. This is my baby boy. Lopez said she requested a review of the Mesa police report in 2024 because she believed there were deficiencies in the investigation. Hearing the defense point to some of those same issues in court was painful, she said. I advocated for my son because I knew Mesa could have done better, Lopez said. They failed us and they failed Jeremiah. She said Aviles deserved better. It has been too late for us, Lopez said, but this can't happen to other families. Aviles' death drew public mourning in Mesa. More than 100 people, including Aviles' family, gathered at Red Mountain Park in May 2023 to remember him. His father, Omar Aviles, told the crowd, "I wanted to be at his graduation, not at his funeral." His family later turned their grief into public advocacy and memorial work. Lopez and Aviles' older brother, Jamie Diaz, created the Jeremiah Aviles Foundation and the Juice No. 24 store to fund scholarships for graduating student athletes. Lopez has said the work helped carry on her son's plans for his future and gave her a reason to get up every morning. Lopez also has criticized Mesa officials over their response to teen violence, telling the Mesa City Council in 2024 that concerns she raised after her son's death were not addressed. That story was, "Jury finds AZ football player not guilty in shooting death of teammate." The next story, Valley Libraries use dinosaurs prizes to fight a national reading slump. Kids in the Valley have fallen in love with reading again thanks to a dinosaur-themed reading program. "I just like them getting exposed to reading," said Astra Pfeiffer, a regular at Mesa Public Library. "It enhances their minds and furthers their educational potential." For years, Pfeiffer's kids have been enrolled in the Summer Reading Game, hosted by the Maricopa County Library District. This year's dinosaur-themed game, Unearth a Story, is designed for players of any age who can earn 1 point for every minute they read. They also can earn points for attending library events. Recently, Pfeiffer's family attended an event where a library staff member dressed up as a dinosaur and paraded around the library. Kids laughed and followed the dinosaur around, a lighthearted introduction to the program. Stacy Akahoshi, a librarian at the Mesa Public Library, has seen programs like this rising in popularity. She believes that participation rates are more about the experience than the reading itself. "The way their faces lit up and got excited was so cool to see," Akahoshi said of the dinosaur event. "We're here to provide that extra entertainment that might get you to stay in the library and get some more air conditioning a little bit longer, but then also check out some books, find some books, ask questions." Akahoshi said rates have been rising significantly since the pandemic. In the Mesa District, there are already 12,376 registered summer reading participants, a 3% increase from last year. The game, which has been based online since 2013, is available to all ages. But kids are a target demographic, as parents use prizes to incentivize their children's reading. Parents have a reason to search for incentives. The National Literacy Trust declared an official literary crisis in 2024. According to the National Center for Education Statistics, 37% of 9-year-olds read for pleasure almost every day, compared with 53% in 1984. Still, libraries across the Phoenix area stay busy. Kiyoshi Park, a branch manager at Glendale Public Library, also said that she's seen summer reading games participation rise since she started her position in 2021. "Even though people think the written word may be dead or it's dying, our book circulation is just as strong as it's ever been, and we get requests for new books all the time," Park said. Park thinks it might be because of the prize incentive, which is based on location and can include anything from free books to zoo tickets. "We also buy additional things to go with the county prizes, so I think you have a nice offering of incentive to do it," Park said. "We have highly excited staff about it, and they are constantly talking about it and promoting it. So I would like to think that word of mouth is getting out there." Players redeem prizes in person at their local library based on points. Readers sign up online under an individual or family account and log points. They can win up to 1,000 points for reading books and participating in library events. Glendale and Mesa aren't the only locations getting attention. Brittany Parkhouse, a youth services librarian at Chandler Public Library, also noticed an uptick in library traffic. "I see a lot of kids like checking books out," Parkhouse said. "You see the excitement on their face when they come in to get their coupons, and they're seeing the importance of their work paying off." The reading program gives kids less rules and more reasons to read. At Mesa Public Library, Akahoshi said one of her program participants initially had no interest in reading. By the end of the summer, she found a love for graphic novels and choose-your-own-adventure series, books that are different from traditional school reading catalogs, but helped her fall in love with reading nevertheless. I had her tell me recently that reading was better than Minecraft, Akahoshi said. And that story was Valley Libraries Use Dinosaurs Prizes to Fight a National Reading Slump. The next story, Mesa Shooter's Fiancé Describes Deadly Attack, Victim Was a Hero. The man who shot up a Mesa neighborhood and killed a man before turning the gun on himself was known for being happy-go-lucky and laughing about life. But his fiancé said something happened on June 28 that sent 47-year-old Kevin Richardson spiraling into homicidal rage, and she's still not sure what. April Loza, 46, said it started with an argument at a hotel pool party and quickly escalated. She decided to leave and called her daughter for a ride home, intending to pack an overnight bag and give Richardson time to cool off. But when Loza, her daughter, and her daughter's boyfriend arrived, Richardson was waiting for them inside the house in tactical gear. Kevin was armed at that time, Loza told the Arizona Republic. He was aiming the rifle at all of us. Her daughter's 32-year-old boyfriend, Michael Gusty, tried talking to Richardson. He was de-escalating, telling him they were just going to leave, she said. As we were exiting, we heard two shots, she said, describing how she and her daughter made a mad dash to their car while Michael got into his red pickup. By that time, Richardson was spraying bullets at everything, Loza said. He was shooting at all of us, she said. I'm not sure how he missed my vehicle. Loza said Gusty tried to run interference for them, intentionally slowing down to distract Richardson while also trying to draw his own weapon. That's when she said Richardson sent a fusillade into the side of Gusty's truck, killing him. Mesa police on July 1 released Gusty's full name and confirmed he was fatally shot. Detectives previously identified Richardson as the shooter whose rampage sent bullets into nearby homes and automobiles, striking two of his neighbors. A police spokesperson said Richardson shot at a police helicopter before killing himself in front of the tidy stucco home near Lindsay and Brown Roads. Kitty Kister, 22, whose parents lived directly across the street from Richardson's home, said her father and her 14-year-old brother were shot when they stepped outside to see what was going on. Her father was hit in the leg and grazed near his elbow. Her brother was shot in the wrist. Kister was standing between them when they were hit and was uninjured. Her father and brother were taken to the hospital and are expected to recover, she said. Kister provided photos of Gusty's bullet-riddled red pickup truck in front of Richardson's house. She said officers told her that Richardson changed magazines repeatedly during the assault, going through at least three. Bullets punched through the walls of Kister's house, the window, and the garage, putting holes in the family van parked inside. Loza said she hopes her first-hand account of events will help answer questions for her neighbors, although she still has many of her own. She acknowledged that Richardson had been drinking but could not explain what set him off. He said very little during the confrontation and the attack, she said. Loza, who was a nurse, said Richardson's friends and family cannot understand what happened. She said Sunday's events were completely out of character. She and Richardson met 4 years ago on a dating app. She said he worked at a company called Praxis UAV, which specializes in commercial drone services. She said they had bought the Mesa house together about 9 months ago. Loza returned to the house for the first time since the shooting on June 30. I'm here now, she told the Republic. It is still my home. It's what I know, and it's where Michael took his last breath. She said they have created a shrine outside in Michael's memory. It will be nice. Loza said Gusty's family is devastated, and so is her daughter. Michael was a hero, she said, breaking into small sobs. He really was. He was trying to save us. He was our hero. That story was Mesa Shooter's Fiancé Describes Deadly Attack, Victim Was a Hero. You're listening to East Valley News on Sun Sounds of Arizona. I'm your volunteer reader, Dan Kaplan, and today we're focusing on news from the towns of Mesa and Apache Junction. The next story, Apache Junction School Library Media Policy Changes Discussed. Apache Junction Unified School District's policy on school libraries, media, and resource centers was briefly discussed during the June 23 Governing Board meeting with no action taken. Some of what is to be added to the policy is the district shall restrict from general access in school libraries, including classroom libraries, all materials that contain sexually explicit materials as defined in Arizona state law, develop procedures for site-level review, inventory, and parental access to the inventory list of all classroom library collections, and establish a clear opt-out procedure, which is easily accessible, and applies to all libraries, including classroom libraries, for any and all materials that are not directly related to content, curriculum, or standards. Each of you had a chance to read this over the break, so this is your first read of this policy, and we'll bring it back in the next regular session for approval if that's what you so desire to change this policy, AJUSD Superintendent Robert Papalardo said to the board. We've adopted the policy for libraries, all books to be monitored, lists, and all of that. So we're just extending this to classroom books as well, Board President Dina Kimball said. To be stricken from the present policy is, the superintendent shall annually recommend to the board an expenditure level for the purchase of library books, materials, and electronic media. The superintendent shall establish procedures for the removal of books, materials, and electronic media. The above is to be replaced with, the superintendent shall establish procedures for the addition of library materials and the removal of books, materials, and electronic media. AJUSD has three elementary schools, a K-5 school designed to provide students with a traditional liberal arts education, a junior high school, and a high school. The district boundaries run from Meridian Road on the west to the town of Queen Valley on the east and from the Goldfield Mountains to the north, south, into Santan Corridor. Communities served include Apache Junction, Gold Canyon, Peralta Trail, Queen Valley, and unincorporated Pinal County land in between. And that story was Apache Junction's School Library Media Policy Changes Discussed. The next story, Santan Valley Council considers salaries for future mayors, vice mayors, councilors. The Santan Valley Town Council will be considering the salaries of future mayors, vice mayors, and council members at an upcoming meeting. The issue went before the council at its July 1 meeting, but the councilors voted to table the proposal until its next meeting on July 15. The item was tabled due to time constraints as the council joined residents at a festival to celebrate local officials receiving complete control of the town's operations from the Pinal County Board of Supervisors. At the July 1 meeting, staff presented a proposed motion that would provide a $42,000 annual salary for mayors, $35,000 for vice mayors, and $25,000 for council members. Salaries will apply to future councils starting with this year's election cycle. The current council was selected by the Board of Supervisors after residents voted to incorporate the town in August. Before voting to table the motion, the town finance director, Gabe Garcia, told the council that the proposed salaries had already been incorporated into the 2026-27 budget. If you choose to go lower, you can. If you choose to go higher, you can. It's just a matter of reallocating money within the budget, Garcia said. Garcia presented a chart comparing the mayor and council salaries for other Southeast Valley and Pinal County cities and towns based on population. Santan Valley has more than 100,000 residents. Chandler, with 280,000 residents, pays its mayor $58,461, and the vice mayor and council members receive $34,234 each. With a population of 80,000, Maricopa pays its mayor $36,167, and its vice mayor and council members $22,066. Next door neighbor Queen Creek, with a population of more than 83,000, pays its mayor $16,875 and its vice mayor and council members $10,125. Only Apache Junction, with a population of about 40,000, provides a separate salary for its vice mayor. The mayor receives $12,000, the vice mayor gets $10,800, and council members earn $9,600. Most cities and towns don't have a differentiation for vice mayor when you do those comparisons, Garcia said. Council asked us to have a higher compensation for the vice mayor as relates to the regular council members, and this is what was approved in the budget. Residents will head to the polls on July 21 to elect their first council. If needed, a runoff will be held in November. Following the election, the council will select a mayor and vice mayor from among its members. Current council members Tyler Hudgens, Daniel Oakes, Darren Schnepf, Brian Tyler, and Rupert Wolfert are running for re-election after being appointed by the Board of Supervisors. The councilors selected Schnepf as mayor and Hudgens as vice mayor. Also running for the seven-member council are Diane Combs, Jean E. Stockton, and Alex Stovall. That story was Santan Valley Council considered salaries for future mayors, vice mayors, councilors. The next story, free pet food groceries offered July 10 for Arizona families. Arizona families dealing with food insecurity can pick up free groceries and pet food at United Food Bank's Neighbor Pantry event July 10. United Food Bank is teaming up with PetSmart Charities for the 8:30 to 10:30 a.m. event at United Food Bank Volunteer Center, 358 East Javelina Avenue in Mesa. All food is provided free of charge to eligible community members. No pre-registration is required. Attendees simply need to bring a valid state ID. The need for food assistance has surged over the past year, and when families struggle to eat, their pets often feel that strain as well. Many people even make the heartbreaking choice to feed their pets before feeding themselves, highlighting just how deep the crisis has become, according to a release. The Neighbor's Pantry program is powered by the nonprofit's Grocery Rescue Program, which recovers fresh, nutritious food from local grocery stores that would otherwise go to waste, it states in the release. More than 50% of the food United Food Bank distributes comes from this program, including fresh produce, dairy, meats, bakery items, and shelf-stable goods. And that story was free pet food groceries offered July 10 for Arizona families. The next story, Elijah Lyle, 16, missing from Apache Junction, police say. The Apache Junction Police Department is seeking the public's help in locating 16-year-old Elijah Lyle, who was missing and was last seen July 1st. He was reported missing on July 2 after he did not return home. Lyle was last seen leaving his residence near Winchester Road and Old West Highway at approximately 10:03 p.m. on July 1, following a family argument. He does not have access to his cell phone. He was last seen wearing a white shirt, shorts, and white shoes and was carrying a BAPE brand backpack. He has brown curly hair, brown eyes, is 5 feet 11 inches tall, and weighs 185 pounds. If you have any information or see Lyle, call Apache Junction Police at 480-982-8260. That story was Elijah Lyle, 16, missing from Apache Junction, police say. The next story, Apache Junction may hire associate magistrate at $60 an hour. An employment agreement with E&N Service for Apache Junction Municipal Court Associate Magistrate Services at $60 an hour is to be discussed Monday and be voted on Tuesday by the Apache Junction City Council. The council meets at 7 p.m. July 6 for a work session and 7 p.m. July 7 for a meeting in the council chambers, 300 East Superstition Boulevard. The employment agreement states the city agrees to pay employee for his/her part-time services rendered pursuant hereto at hourly rate of $60, but in no case shall employee work more than 30 hours per week. The primary reason for the municipal court request is to ensure adequate coverage when the presiding magistrate may require leave, either for a planned vacation or an unexpected illness or family emergency, Presiding Magistrate Thomas C. McDermott said in a memo to the council. Of the 5 associate magistrates currently under contract with the municipal court, 1 is no longer available and 2 others are rarely available. 2 associates regularly serve the court on busy calendar days. However, of these 2, only 1 might be available to serve on short notice or to cover a full week. Although she might be available to cover for a week, such a request may constitute a significant imposition on her due to the distance she resides from the municipal court. Thank you very much for your time and consideration, he said. That story was Apache Junction may hire associate magistrate at $60 an hour. Next, an op-ed piece from the Apache Junction section of yourvalley.net. This is titled Why Civility Matters. In a nation rife with impudence, common decency can go a long way toward restoring respect as we observe nation's 250th birthday, by Lee Chappelle. We live in an era of normalized boorish behavior. It has become okay to call an opponent names, to sway an argument with inflamed, hateful, and often false rhetoric. The result may elicit a response in kind. The exchange quickly spirals out of control. Or perhaps the victim does not retaliate at all and instead, intimidated, cowers, feeling helpless and sullen. The point of the discussion is lost in a volley of insults and lies. The bully thumps his chest and proclaims himself the winner. If it's okay for our leaders to do it, then surely it must be acceptable to trample someone in everyday discussion and attempt to bully the outcome. This decline of civil discourse is a national problem. It's inevitable when we're taught that cruelty is strength, resentment is identity, hating makes you superior. It's as if permission has been granted for people to be their worst selves. What happened to having morals, showing empathy, valuing integrity? What happened to being a good human being? What lesson do our young people take from this? Change has to start somewhere, and we at Independent News Media Inc. USA have drawn our line in the sand with our Civility Learning Lab and our Civility Checklist and Civility Pledge. This isn't about policy or politics. It is about human decency. Free speech is protected in this country by the First Amendment, but with freedom comes responsibility. As we celebrate America's 250th birthday on the 4th of July, it is beyond time to halt the decline of civil discourse and to reject boorish behavior. Productive exchanges of ideas are possible and more constructive without it. So why does civility matter? Why is it important? And how long will it take us to right this listing ship? According to the University of San Diego Institute for Civic Engagement, formed as a partnership among San Diego area's Mesa College, Miramar College, City College, and the USD College of Arts and Sciences, improving the quality of dialogue and civic engagement through the respectful exchange of ideas is crucial for resolving complex, uncomfortable issues. It allows for disagreement without creating toxic conflict and enhances well-being. A civil atmosphere, according to the USD Institute, reduces stress, anxiety, and physical health issues associated with toxic environments such as high blood pressure. And that's the first portion of the op-ed Why Civility Matters by Lee Chappelle. This has been East Valley News covering the towns of Mesa and Apache Junction. I'm your volunteer reader, Dan Kaplan. Now, stay tuned for more excellent content on Sun Sounds of Arizona.
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Welcome to Hour 1 of the Arizona Republic for Monday, July 6, 2026. I'm your son, Sounds of Arizona, volunteer broadcaster Joe Napoli. On today's cover page, we have a story about the Pocket Fire, about the new coal rules, and a follow-up on the Haitian migrant that died in ICE custody. The featured photo on today's cover page is of a very long stretch of road with some smoke. The caption reads, "Smoke from the Pocket Fire burning north of Sedona fills the sky near Flagstaff on June 30th. The accompanying article is titled, "Wildfire Expert Muddles Cause of Pocket Fire. No question that climate change is a driving force," by Shi N. Kim. As the Pocket Fire burned outside of Sedona and marched upward, Stephen Summer held his breath for the evacuation notice to arrive. In his yard in Flagstaff, blackened leaves and shards of scorched ponderosa pine bark rained, blown a dozen miles from the heart of the conflagration. He had sketched out a tentative itinerary. He would pick up his 90-year-old mother living close by, then drive his family to the nearest hotel. The directive has yet to come, even before firefighters extended the fire break that was Forest Service Road 535 to intercept any flames spreading north. Though Summer's neighborhood is in the clear for now, the pace of the Pocket Fire spread has alarmed but not surprised him. Over the span of a weekend, the blaze exploded from hundreds of acres to thousands due to strong winds that drove the fire spread and hampered aerial firefighting forces. By late in the week, the flames had charred 20,000 acres. Summer, a wildfire expert at Northern Arizona University, said he believes there's a glaring driver behind the fire: climate change. "There's no question," he said. "Fire wouldn't have grown so fast decades ago. It was the effects of climate change that primed Arizona and its neighbors for a risky fire season. The region experienced an unprecedented winter, baking under the warmest season on record while snowpack fell to its thinnest. An early season heat wave arrived in March, slingshotting temperatures to 25 degrees above normal. Warmer temperatures are drying out forests, allowing any fires that spark to grow rapidly," Summer said. "Even if more rain falls in the place of snow, higher temperatures overall are speeding up the evaporation of that moisture from the ground." Summer, a board member of the Northern Arizona Climate Change Alliance, points to climate change as a catalyst for conditions that stoked the Pocket Fire's rage. 30 years ago, if some fire had happened at the same location, it probably wouldn't have grown nearly as fast, he said. Fires are burning across the Southwest. In Utah, the 94,000-acre Cottonwood Fire is currently the country's largest active blaze and shaping up to be one of the state's most destructive, with $20 million poured thus far into suppressing the flames. The Aspen Acres Fire in Colorado is chewing through 50,000 acres and forcing thousands of residents to evacuate their homes. And at the border of these two states burned multiple thousand-acre fires, one of which is the Snyder Fire that killed three firefighters. All these Southwest fires brewed up under the conditions of extreme heat, low snowpack, and tinderbox vegetation. Swaths of the Southwest were under a red flag warning with high winds fueling the fire spread. According to satellite data, wildfires are growing in frequency, intensity, and size around the globe, especially in the West. All the patterns have changed. Climate change and drought in the Southwest are manifesting themselves in ways other than a catastrophic fire season. Since the 2000s, 80% of the Southwest junipers and pinyon pines have perished from the rising temperatures and decreased water availability. The same threat looms large for Arizona's most widespread pine, the ponderosa. Lower elevation ponderosas are no longer producing viable seedlings. All around Lake Mary outside of Flagstaff, close to where Summer lives, the ocean of ponderosa is pockmarked with islands of rusty, dead strands, dried crisp. Echoing other experts, Summer believes Arizona can lose its ponderosa belt at 2 million acres, the largest in the world, in 10 years or so. The monsoon could bring a wet reprieve, but experts say it might not provide cause to celebrate.
After heavy rains, burn an area, floods come as the lack of healthy vegetation on the landscape prevents water from infiltrating into the ground, instead forming runoff. The watershed where the pocket fire is burning drains into Oak Creek, which runs through Sedona. When monsoon rains pummel the area around the pocket fire, the creek might swell and floods might ensue, impacting the thousands of residents living riverside. Now, with a Super El Nino on the horizon, wetter and stronger storms later in the year could raise the flood risk around the site of the pocket fire. As with all things climate change, it often makes a bad situation worse. Hot air holds more water, so there's a chance the monsoon storms could be unusually intense, some are predicted. Critically, climate change is also making it harder for meteorologists to predict these heavy rain events. All of the patterns have changed, Summer said. The temperature rise is very steady. Everything else is more variable, including atmospheric circulation and rainfall. Thinning forests and conducting controlled burns will lessen the destructive footprint of future wildfires, but only to a point. The more urgent and effective solution is to rein in the warming climate, Summer said. To that end, he draws on what climate advocates have harped on for decades. The only tool we have to reduce climate change is reducing our emissions. Sheehan Kim covers environmental issues for the Arizona Republic and AZ Central. Send tips or questions to shien.kim@arizonarepublic.com. Environmental coverage on azcentral.com and in the Arizona Republic is supported by a grant from the Nina Mason Pulliam Charitable Trust. 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Sticking with the environmental theme, our next article is titled, Critics: New Coal Rules Are Dire Threat to Health. Water: How a Plan to Relax Waste Disposal Regulations Could Impact Arizona, by Alyssa D. Bencenti. The Environmental Protection Agency is proposing changes to federal coal waste disposal regulations, a move that nearly 200 public interest groups say would weaken protections against toxic coal ash and put water sources at risk. For decades, electric utilities disposed of coal ash, the waste left behind after burning coal for electricity, in unlined ponds and landfills. Arizona has 12 coal ash disposal sites, the environmental law nonprofit Earth Justice reported in 2023. Arizona utilities operated 10 federally regulated coal ash landfills at 5 power plants, the group said, all of which have groundwater contamination. One site has pollutant levels more than 20 times the federal limit. Although many coal-fired plants have closed in recent years, including the Navajo Generating Station in northern Arizona, the Trump administration has pushed for a revival of coal, loosening regulations, and insisting that utilities keep coal power plants operating. The proposed regulatory changes would allow some facilities to certify the closure of older coal ash ponds if the coal ash was removed before November 8, 2024, and under regulatory oversight. The proposal would also relax or eliminate several eligibility requirements for certain legacy coal ash ponds seeking to delay compliance with federal closure standards while site-specific decisions are made. In addition, the EPA is proposing to exempt from federal regulations certain structures used primarily to remove water from coal ash before it is disposed of elsewhere. The agency is also seeking to eliminate current requirements for coal combustion residual management units while requesting public comment on possible alternative regulatory approaches. The proposed rule will seriously harm water resources.

is a byproduct of burning coal at power plants. It contains toxic metals such as mercury, cadmium, and arsenic. If not properly managed, these contaminants can pollute rivers, groundwater drinking supplies, and the air. In the opposition letter, the group said the EPA and industry data have confirmed repeatedly that the hazardous constituents in coal ash also include boron, chromium, cobalt, lead, lithium, molybdenum, and radium, and pose serious harm to human health and environment when they are released into the air, water, and soil. The opponents also said that the EPA's broad removal of health and environmental protections in the proposed rule will cause irreparable harm. Leaking coal ash dumps are releasing chemicals linked to cancer, heart disease, and thyroid disease, reproductive failure, and neurological harm. EPA's current coal ash regulations are the product of decades of research by the EPA, the Centers for Disease Control and Prevention, and independent scientists. The rules are informed by robust industry data, citizen input, and evidence of scores of sites contaminated by mismanagement of toxic ash, the letter said. EPA acknowledges that the release of toxic chemicals from coal ash have occurred at most U.S. coal plants, resulting in groundwater exceeding federal safe standards at almost every plant. Coal-fired power plants generate millions of tons of coal ash each year. According to the American Coal Ash Association, U.S. power plants produced 63.6 million tons of coal combustion residuals in 2024. Over the years, coal plants have generated an estimated 5 billion tons of coal ash, much of it stored in landfills and surface impoundments, often near lakes and rivers. Environmental advocates warn these storage sites can leak or fail, contaminating soil, groundwater, and nearby waterways, and posing risks to surrounding communities. Arizona and New Mexico attorneys general oppose the EPA proposal. The attorneys general of Arizona, New Mexico, Colorado, Illinois, Delaware, Maryland, Minnesota, and Vermont have submitted comments opposing the EPA's proposed changes to federal coal ash regulations. The states oppose the proposal, arguing it would weaken protections adopted in the EPA's 2024 coal ash rule. They say the changes would roll back regulations for older coal ash ponds and other coal ash disposal sites, while shifting more responsibility to states to address environmental risks and cleanup. Many of these proposed dangerous rollbacks are characterized as offering additional flexibility by permitting authorities who are often state authorities, wrote the Attorney General letter. The officials urged EPA to retain strong national baseline standards that protect human health and the environment. Rather than improving the program, more flexibilities threaten to leave the environmental risk from massive quantities of CCR ignored under federal requirements, leaving states with the administrative burden of cleaning up the mess. The states also argued that if EPA moves forward without addressing these concerns, the proposal would violate the Administrative Procedure Act and the Resource Conservation and Recovery Act. They urged the agency to keep the current coal ash regulations adopted under the 2024 rule. Navajo leadership digs coal. While the proposed regulations to federal coal ash regulations have drawn concern from states and environmental organizations, the Navajo Nation is also weighing Navajo Transition Energy Company's proposal to expand the Navajo mine into the Burnham, New Mexico community. In January, the Arizona Republic reported that community members and Navajo-led environmental organizations had voiced opposition to the expansion. The proposed expansion of the Navajo mine by the NTEC could keep the operation running for 110 years, even though the only coal-fired power plant it supplies, the Four Corners Power Plant, is set to close in 2031. For the most part, Navajo leaders support the endeavor, including President Boone Igren and the Navajo Nation's Council's Resources and Development Committee. The majority of the six-member committee are seeking re-election. Recently, the committee met with NTEC's board of directors to receive a $5.5 million dividend to the Navajo Nation. The dividend, generated from the NTEC's 2025 performance year, is the largest distribution ever provided by the Navajo Enterprise, an increase from the $3.15 million distribution received in September 2025. I want you to know that as

0: Mine workers, you represent the NTEC and the mine every day, Delegate Ricky Nez said. In addition to the dividends provided to the Navajo Nation, NTEC supports scholarships, community programs, veterans, elders, and provides coal assistance to Navajo and Hopi families. According to the NTEC, the Navajo mine provides high-quality, high-paying jobs for more than 600 employees, 86% of whom are Navajo. The operation also contributes more than $100 million annually to the Navajo Nation through taxes, royalties, and wages, supporting approximately 35% of the Navajo Nation general fund. While Navajo Nation leaders have largely emphasized coal mining's role in supporting jobs and generating revenue for the tribe's general fund, some community members say the long-term environmental and health impacts experienced by nearby residents are usually ignored. How coal mines have affected Black Mesa residents. Carlotta Chief, an associate professor and extension specialist in the Department of Environmental Science at the University of Arizona, presented preliminary findings to the Navajo Nation Resource and Development Committee on behalf of Renee Zingslein, Ph.D., also of the UA. The findings were based on listening sessions conducted between November 2025 and January 2026 to examine how coal mining has affected the health, well-being, and daily lives of Navajo residents on Black Mesa, where Peabody once operated the Kayeta and Black Mesa Strip mines. The listening sessions included 42 participants from the Kayeta and Forest Lake chapters, the majority of whom are women. Chief said the discussion showed coal mining has had wide-ranging effects on the well-being of Black Mesa residents, including impacts on health, wildlife, the environment, traditional ways of life, livelihoods, and lasting community hardships. The first thing coal mining impacts, participants recall the beauty of the land before mining began, Chief said. It was beautiful at one time. We had trees and greenery. Once the land got dug into, that all changed. Chief said many participants described a sense of broken promises made to their communities during the years of coal mining. The mine has closed down. They pretty much left us with nothing, one participant said. It kind of makes me feel sad, angry. What was promised never came to fruition, and a lot of the people are now gone, and none of these promises have been fulfilled. Chief said that participants also discussed the health impacts of coal mining, including emotional stress and trauma. Through listening sessions, many shared stories of family members and neighbors becoming ill from black lung disease. Some of these elders never fully understood the illnesses they were facing. Participants also described environmental changes they have witnessed over the years. She noted that participants explained how there was less water available, as well as contamination to their water source that killed countless sheep and livestock. These are areas that have natural springs. Very rarely do they flow. But when you go to the area, now it's dry now, Chief said, one participant said. Vegetation that used to grow near these springs are no longer there. The fourth theme focused on impacts to traditional practices. Participants said coal mining activities disrupted cultural practices, sacred areas, and ceremonial sites. Some also suggested the Navajo Nation could support the community by helping develop a cultural center or museum to preserve and share local history and traditions, to really say, this is what we had before. Peabody destroyed all of it. A participant said, even if you say no, they demolish these things, Chief said. They don't want our culture, one participant said. We are the kind of last generation complaining about what Peabody has done to us. They're just waiting, even the Navajo tribe. They're just waiting for us to die off. Arlos Vincenti covers indigenous affairs for the Arizona Republic and AC Central. Send ideas and tips to arlyssa.becenti@arizonarepublic.com. 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The last front page article today is titled "Haitian Migrant Who Died in ICE Custody Suffered Dental Disease" by Daniel Gonzalez. A dental exam conducted days after Emmanuel Damas arrived at an immigration detention center in Florence showed the 56-year-old Haitian immigrant had several loose teeth and several more that were missing. A dental examiner recommended that one of the loose teeth be pulled. Damas agreed and was put on a waiting list. Damas had to wait 3 months before he was finally seen for the extraction on January 8, 2026, according to an autopsy investigation conducted after Damas died on March 2nd while in ICE custody. During that time, Damas complained to medical staff of having terrible insomnia that had gotten worse from experiencing dry cough, congestion, and loss of appetite, along with complaints of dry hands and feet, according to the autopsy report by the Medical County Office of the Medical Examiner. When he was finally seen for the tooth extraction, Damas told dental staff the tooth no longer hurt, and he did not want to have it pulled, the autopsy report shows. But over the next 2 months until his death, Damas' dental problems worsened before he was taken February 19th to a hospital in Florence, transferred to the John C. Lincoln Medical Center in Phoenix, and then to Scottsdale Osborne Medical Center, where he died of complications of deep bacterial infections that had spread from his mouth to his throat, the autopsy report shows. Damas was an asylum seeker from Haiti. The Boston Police Department arrested Damas on September 14, 2025 for assault and battery, Immigration and Customs Enforcement officials previously said. He was put in ICE custody and held in mandatory detention under the Lake and Riley Act, ICE officials said. He was taken October 1st to the detention facility in Florence. His death sparked an outcry from relatives, immigrant advocates, and Democratic members of Congress who blame his death on inadequate medical care for a toothache while being held at the Central Arizona Florence Complex, which is run by the private, for-profit prison company CoreCivic, under contract with the Department of Homeland Security and ICE. Three Democratic U.S. House members from Arizona, Representatives Adelita Grijalva, Yasemin Ansari, and Greg Stanton, demanded the Department of Homeland Security investigate his death after relatives said he did not receive adequate medical care for a toothache while being held at the Florence Detention Center. The autopsy report, completed May 12th, was released to the Arizona Republic in response to a public records request. It shows that during his intake, Damas reported he had a history of high cholesterol and had been hospitalized in Haiti for a stab wound 4 to 5 years prior. He also reported he used a lot of alcohol in the past and had used marijuana approximately 7 years prior, the report shows. On February 12th, after declining to have his tooth extracted, Damas returned to the dentist at the Florence facility and reported that he had been experiencing bleeding gums while brushing his teeth, as well as pain in his back left molar and bottom jaw for the last couple of weeks. The dentist recommended the extraction of two more teeth, but Damas refused, the autopsy report shows. On February 18th, Damas went back to the dentist after a unit manager reported Damas had facial swelling. Damas told the dentist he had a lot of pain in his throat but denied any tooth pain, the autopsy report shows. He complained later the same day of abdominal pain and sore throat, the autopsy report shows. The next day, emergency medical services were called after Damas was escorted to the medical unit by security staff complaining of abdominal pain. He said it had been going on for 3 days, the autopsy report shows. Damas was transported to the Florence Medical Center, where medical personnel noted he was in distress because of shortness of breath. Radiographs of his chest revealed fluid collecting in his lungs caused by congestive heart failure or pneumonia, the autopsy report shows. Damas was moved to the John C. Lincoln Medical Center, where he was admitted into the intensive care unit to be treated for septic shock with pneumonia and acute renal failure, the autopsy report shows. After a CT scan of his chest, a tube was inserted into his right chest on February 25th, resulting in a rapid gush of brown fluid, the autopsy report shows. Damas was taken to Scottsdale Osborne Medical Center, where he was again placed into the intensive care unit, the autopsy report shows. On February 27th, Damas underwent surgery, which revealed extremely necrotic teeth, along with extensive tissue death across multiple compartments of the chest cavity. The necrosis was fairly extensive and tracked all the way up into the thoracic inlet and into the patient's neck, the report said. Damas remained unstable after the surgery, the autopsy report shows. On March 1st, medical staff discussed goals of care with family members who on March 2nd opted to proceed with withdrawal of care, the autopsy report shows. Damas was pronounced dead that same day at 1:12 p.m., the autopsy report states. At least 20 people have died in ICE custody in 2026 as of June 24th, according to the National Immigration Project. ICE's website lists 19 deaths of people in ICE custody as of June 4th. The featured photo on today's Valley and State page is titled Star Spangled Fourth. It's a ground-level shot of some of those little flags planted along a sidewalk. The caption reads, American flags decorate a lawn in a Chandler neighborhood to celebrate Independence Day. The lead story on the Valley and State page is titled, Pocket Fire Puts Strain on Tourism in Sedona. Couples Planning to Wed, Travelers Canceling Plans, by Laura Gersoni. The pocket fire in northern Arizona is casting a long shadow over Sedona, a nationwide destination for picture-perfect weddings nestled under red rocks. The blaze isn't just an optic issue for couples who want to tie the knot in Arizona's cathedral without walls. It's become a major strain on a cornerstone of Sedona's tourism economy, with mass cancellations, rushed evacuations during peak season, and a tightening insurance market has left some venues facing massive costs with no financial safety net. Wedding hotspots like Oak Creek Canyon have been closed for weeks to commercial traffic, leaving some venues completely shut down at a time when they are usually in steady demand. Chelsea Murphy, a property manager with Phoenix-based CMEH Realty, said two of her properties, Slide Rock Lodge and Canyon Wren Cabins, were fully booked for the July 4th holiday weekend. Now, due to the evacuation orders, they are both closed entirely. Murphy is grateful the measures are in place to keep everyone safe. She's also concerned about the setback to her business. There's no way to make up for revenue, she said. We're just dealing with it until we're able to get back open. Murphy's company was in for a rude awakening 2 weeks ago, the day the fire began. The order to evacuate came in around 7 p.m., and she rushed to comply with it. Some of her guests even left their belongings behind. One couple she was hosting had to scramble and relocate their wedding to Flagstaff with just 1 day's notice. Murphy said her business is hanging in there. Her company also owns properties in Phoenix and Scottsdale, which has cushioned the revenue shortfall. She considers herself lucky. We have businesses outside the canyon, she said. Not everyone can say that. For other venues, the situation is even more painful. Owners of the Forest Houses Resort in Sedona posted a public plea for help online. Their insurance carrier had already dropped them because of their location in a wildfire-prone forest, the company wrote. Between cancellations, refunds, and other costs, the company is struggling to pay bills and its employees with no financial backstop. The business has posted on social media asking people to buy gift cards, book a future reservation, or donate money to other local businesses, nonprofits, and recovery efforts. We are so anxious to reopen and see guests again, but only when it is totally safe, they wrote on Facebook. Please keep the fire personnel, support teams, and volunteers in your thoughts as they continue to fight this fire. Dana Miklos, owner of Sedona Wedding Packages, described the panic among brides and evaporating revenues. Road closures have immobilized several key transit arteries like State Route 89A, cutting off many of the scenic spots that make Sedona such an attractive place for a wedding. Even in places that are open, air quality has suffered, dashing some couples' hopes of breezy outdoor ceremonies and photo shoots in the fresh forest air. Many couples come to Sedona from out of town, and many may have not followed the news as closely as locals, Miklos said. She has been working to spread awareness of the fires and help clients manage the risk around bookings. Miklos's company, which focuses on elopements and small destination weddings, has found a new advertising niche online, helping couples come up with a contingency plan. Timing has been something of a silver lining to Miklos. The fires have arrived in the middle of the summer heat and not during the most temperate windows in the spring and fall, which are the busiest time of year for weddings. On the other hand, the fire's unpredictability makes it hard to budget. There's no timeline, she said. It's just day by day. The end of wildfires will be just the beginning for companies affected. Murphy said she has a laundry list of things to take care of once her venue reopens. She'll have to return the belongings of the residents who were abruptly evacuated 2 weeks ago, deep clean the rooms to get rid of smells and dust, and clean up the outside of the property, which is usually maintained daily. That's on top of the refunds she has already sent out. The most important thing is that everyone is safe, she said. 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I'm your Sun Sounds of Arizona volunteer broadcaster, Joe Napoli. 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Click the link labeled Broadcast, Info, and Audio. On the left side of the page, there's a box labeled Programming Links with a link to listen live, as well as a link for on-demand programs. An incident further north is described in an article titled Park Visitor Sought for Hopi Headpiece Damage by Jose R. Gonzalez. A Grand Canyon tourist is being sought by National Parks law enforcement after a Hopi headpiece was damaged when he climbed furniture for a photo op, authorities said. Between 11 a.m. and 4 p.m. on June 17th, an unidentified man visited the ground floor of the Desert View Watchtower at Grand Canyon Village, located on the South Rim, according to a Grand Canyon National Park press release. Witnesses said the man climbed onto the historic handcrafted furniture near the fireplace to take a photo, the park said in a press release. The furniture tipped beneath him, and he reached out to steady himself, hitting the Hopi headpiece, the release said. The headpiece then broke and fell in two places and suffered damages in three others, the release said. Park staff helped the man with a first aid kit before he and a woman, who was thought to be his daughter, fled the watchtower, according to the press release. The man was described as white, in his 60s or 70s, approximately 6 feet tall, with a slender build, having white or gray hair, being clean-shaven, and wearing cargo shorts, the release said. The woman accompanying him was described as white, in her late 30s to 40s, approximately 5 feet, 5 inches tall, with an average build and dark hair that was below shoulder length, the release added. The headpiece, created by Hopi artist Fred Kabotai, was secured by the Grand Canyon National Park Museum staff. The Grand Canyon National Park is asking anyone who may have witnessed the incident, may recognize the man and woman involved, or has information that could help identify them, to come forward. Anyone with information is asked to email grca_information@nps.gov. Desert View Watchtower is one of Grand Canyon National Park's most significant historic and cultural spaces. Visitors are reminded not to climb, sit, or stand on historic furnishings, railings, walls, or other protected features, the press release said. These actions can damage irreplaceable park resources and create safety hazards for visitors and staff. The ongoing drama in the Scottsdale City Council race continues with an article titled PAC Spends $250,000 in Scottsdale Council Election by Sean Raimondo. A new campaign finance report shows more than $250,000 has been spent to try to defeat candidates in Scottsdale's council who have opposed the controversial Axon development. Between mid to late June, the Better Together Political Action Committee raised $335,000, with much of it funding the campaign against incumbent Councilmember Barry Graham, former state lawmaker Michelle Ugenti Rita, and former Councilmember Bob Littlefield. According to the July 2nd filing, every dollar came from National Horizon, Inc., a Virginia-based super PAC. Not much information about the PAC could be gleaned from public records. Its latest reports with the Federal Election Commission cover only financial activity through March 2026. none list any political contributions received or spent in Scottsdale. The next quarterly reports are due July 15th. With its war chest, Better Together has so far spent $265,503 on communications and advertising. Of that, $52,000 was spent to support incumbent council member Solange Whitehead's re-election bid, while another $10,000 benefited Eric Sloan, a newcomer in the July 21st raise. The rest, $203,503, paid for ads opposing Graham Littlefield and Ugenti Rita. The three are running on a platform against overdevelopment and have railed against Axon's controversial apartment project. In recent weeks, they have accused Axon executives of trying to sway or buy the election by pouring $1 million into Better Together's opposition campaign. Campaign finance reports show that Whitehead received a $5,000 donation from Axon's chief customer officer in March. While the PAC's leadership has had close business and financial ties with Axon, it's maintained that the company is not involved in the council election. David Leibovitz, Better Together spokesperson, said the PAC is campaigning against the three council hopefuls because Scottsdale voters deserve the facts and a serious conversation about the candidates, their records, and the city's future. Sean Raimondo covers Phoenix and Scottsdale. Reach him at sraimundo@gannett.com. Sticking with politics, we turn to a story titled Critics Question the Timing of Student Awards Sent by Horn by Ray Stern. New achievement awards from State School Superintendent Tom Horn delighted thousands of Arizona families while broadcasting Horn's name widely before an election. For the first time in his four-year term, Horn sent a certificate of high achievement along with a personal letter on Arizona Department of Education letterhead to all 88,000 public school students who scored in the top 10% of a standardized test. Many families received the mailing June 30th or July 1st. Students and their families accepted the certificates with pride. "Your brilliant academics predict a bright future for you," the certificate reads. Containing just 46 words, the certificate features Horn's name twice. "I felt very honored to be able to have it, especially because I put a lot of work into the grades I'm getting right now," said Parker Timmons of Gilbert, a 14-year-old who will start high school in the fall. "I feel it is a really cool way to show I deserve getting this award and to be acknowledged." His mother, Autumn Timmons, posted her son's photo with his certificate on Facebook. "We even went and got it framed," she said. Some political observers saw the mailing cynically, wondering if Horn did it just to boost his name ID before the upcoming election. Horn, a Republican, is being challenged in the July 21st primary election for his job by State Treasurer Kimberly Yee, told the Arizona Republic the mailing absolutely had nothing to do with his re-election campaign. Horn approved the mailing in April after staff determined the agency possessed unused federal funds, he said. "We found we had this money there, and this was one of the possible uses," he said, adding he didn't believe anyone could think anything improper had occurred. The timing of the mailing was based on when scores came in from the standardized test given at the end of the school year, he said. The total cost was $180,000, which was cobbled from administrative dollars available to us, said Doug Nick, the agency's spokesperson. He declined comment about the mailing. While trying to win re-election as state attorney general in 2014, Horn was accused by critics of waiting until an election year to release money and air ads to help people with mortgage problems. Other elected officials have been accused of similar schemes to spread their name from their office. A 2015 formal opinion by former State Attorney General Mark Brnovich suggested a case could be made for campaign violations for apparently routine agency mailings or ads. "Routine communications are presumed to be permissible," the opinion states, "but that presumption may be rebutted by evidence that the communication meaningfully deviated from the routine in a manner that objectively indicated it had the purpose of influencing an election in violation of the statutory prohibitions." Arizona lawyer James Barton, a campaign expert who typically represents Democrats, said an argument could be made that the mailing violates campaign finance law by unlawfully using state resources to promote a candidate but it would not be easy to prove. After a formal complaint, a court would have to make a ruling in the middle of an election, and nobody likes doing that, he said. It's smarmy, Barton said of the mailing. I don't know if it's illegal. Reach the reporter at rstern@arizonarepublic.com or 480-276-3237. We turn to a crime story by Laura Gersoni titled Authorities Identify Migrant Girl Found Dead in 2007. Nearly 20 years have passed since authorities responded to an emergency call in the Ali Chuksan region of the Arizona desert. A bulldozing crew assigned to work along Interstate 15 in Pima County noticed a heap in the desert expanse. They looked closer. It was a girl, her small frame lifeless and decomposing in the July heat. For years after her death in 2007, authorities knew Aida Tomas Ramirez only by what she left behind. She was carrying a falsified Mexican birth certificate. She wore gray, lace-up sneakers with the logo of a footwear company, Arco, printed on the tongue and heels. Small earrings framed her face. She wore a small graphic t-shirt, peach-colored with beaded shoulders and camouflage print block letters, You Go Girl. 2 decades later, authorities have finally confirmed her identity. Ramirez went missing from a rural municipality in Guatemala before her death in the Arizona desert, according to a July 2nd news release from Moxie Forensic Investigations. She died 2,000 miles north of Culico, her hometown in the mountains of Guatemala's Huitzilango province. She was 14. Ramirez is one of thousands of migrants who have died attempting the long desert trek from Central America. Many others remain nameless. Moxie, the forensic investigations company, identified Ramirez as part of a renewed effort by the Pima County Office of the Medical Examiner to crack cold cases. Ramirez's name appeared on the forged paperwork that she carried across the border, but authorities could not confirm it was her real identity. Investigators at the time estimated she was between 13 and 17 years old. The company said in a news release that their investigators also worked with the Consulate of Guatemala in Tucson, the National Center for Missing and Exploited Children, Bode Technology, the Argentine Forensic Anthropology Team, and the Guatemalan Ministry of Foreign Affairs. Aida's identification comes from the accumulation of collaborative efforts and profound dedication needed to restore the identities of Latin Americans and grant their loved ones answers, said Brian Waters, a spokesperson for Moxie. Our thoughts are with Aida's family as they process this development. Next, we have a USA Today story titled U.S. Marks 250th with Pump Pyrotechnics. Weather Delays July 4th Events Across Nation by Bart Jansen, Mike Snyder, and Jeannie Santucci. Celebrations across the country marking the 250th anniversary of the Declaration of Independence included more than 40 tall ships sailing into New York Harbor, crowds gathering in Philadelphia where the document was drafted, and thousands of Americans taking the oath of citizenship. After President Donald Trump delivered a speech, he called the ensuing fireworks display the largest in history, with more than 860,000 shells launched from 10 locations, lasting about 40 minutes. The Capitol's traditional Independence Day show had 10,000 shells lasting 18 minutes. Freedom 250, a White House-backed nonprofit, shows the sixth-generation family-run company Pyrotechnico of Newcastle, Pennsylvania, to create the show. The only request was to beat the record-setting display in the Philippines in 2016. The pyrotechnics were launched from 8 barges on the Potomac River and spots in West Potomac Park. A line across the reflecting pool was intended to create a runway-like stream of explosives framing the Lincoln Memorial. Best fireworks show ever, Trump said on social media. Historic heat, thunderstorms. The 102-degree peak in Washington topped the record of 100 for the date set in 1919. The Great American State Fair and FIFA Fan Zone to watch the World Cup soccer games opened at noon for a 1 p.m. game. Water distribution stations, cooling tents, and air-conditioned buses lined the National Mall. But the Independence Day parade in the nation's capital was canceled due to heat. Parades were axed in several cities, including Washington and Philadelphia. Boston police blocked entrances to the Charles River Esplanade, not letting any spectators in until 4 p.m. due to extreme heat. Meanwhile, several thunderstorms warnings prompted evacuations of several July 4th celebrations along the East Coast before spectators returned for performances and fireworks. Salute to America attendees on the National Mall were asked to evacuate at 7 p.m. due to approaching thunderstorms, but the gates reopened at 9:45 p.m. for Trump's 11 p.m. speech. Fireworks started early in New York to avoid the storms, and at about 6:30 p.m., police asked those attending the Boston Pops Fireworks Spectacular to take shelter because of impending weather. The show began at about 8 p.m., about an hour later than planned. Officials in Pittsburgh temporarily suspended programming after lightning was detected within 8 miles of the area, and dense fog shrouded the Golden Gate Bridge, masking the city's fireworks display. Instead of a captivating burst of fireworks on display, the bridge glowed with hues of greens, yellows, reds, and more. Immigrants take oath of allegiance. About 150 new U.S. citizens took the oath of allegiance during an annual naturalization ceremony in Mount Vernon, President George Washington's home in Virginia. Immigrants from around the world officially became Americans, surrounded by their relatives. Smit Sharma, who helped her mom study for the naturalization exam, expressed both excitement and disbelief. "My upbringing is way different from my parents," Smita said. "My mom grew up in Nepal and walked to school, and came from where I can't even imagine where to now. This is a part of her story, and I'm sure it's something she also can't imagine happening." Tall ships in New York Harbor. More than 30 tall ships from across the globe sailed from the Verrazano Bridge to the George Washington Bridge on the Hudson River in New York. The ships were led by the U.S. Coast Guard Cutter Eagle, known as America's Tall Ship. Lorraine Bell, a member of the Knickerbocker chapter for the Daughters of the American Revolution, was decked out in patriotic pins for the occasion. She was keeping cool with an electric neck fan and carried frozen water in her bag to beat the heat. "It is important to be out here demonstrating that the United States is still alive and well," she told USA Today, adding that the country is still a work in progress. White supremacists march in D.C. Not all of the day's events were tied to the official America 250 celebrations. A group of people wearing symbols of the white supremacist organization Patriot Front gathered and paraded in parts of the nation's capital. Videos posted on social media captured the individuals marching in their signature blue shirts, chinos, and white face coverings. Several wore hats with the Patriot Front logo. The group marched to a drumbeat outside Union Station, the city's main train station, and carried flags that included an upside-down American flag and a Confederate flag in a video shared on social media by WTOP reporter Mitchell Milner. The Metropolitan Police Department in Washington tracked First Amendment activities that occurred this morning in the Eastern Market neighborhood, the department said in a statement to USA Today. MPD recognizes the rights of individuals to peacefully express their views and remains committed to maintaining public safety and security for D.C. residents and visitors. Patriot Front is a secretive organization founded in 2017 by Thomas Russo following the Unite the Right rally on August 12, 2017 in Charlottesville, Virginia. Russo has promoted himself and Patriot Front as protectors of white America, regularly appearing on far-right podcasts and participating in anti-immigrant and anti-LGBTQ plus public demonstrations across the country, the program says. The organization previously marched in Washington on January 23rd during the March for Life, an annual anti-abortion protest around the anniversary of the Supreme Court's Roe v. Wade decision, which was overturned in 2022. Contributing to this story were Carissa Waddick, Christopher Kahn, Josh Meyer, Will Carlos, Swasti Shingali, Eduardo Cuevas, Bailey Allen, and Noah Padilla, all of USA Today. In addition to our dedicated mobile app that's available for both iPhones and Android smartphones, you can download the free Ciro app and enjoy reading service content from Sun Sounds in Tempe or Tucson, as well as from reading services across the U.S. and Canada. Our next article is titled, "Charlie Kirk Murder Suspect Faces Key Test in Court" by Miguel Torres. Tyler Robinson, the Utah man accused of murdering conservative activist Charlie Kirk, faces prosecutors and the evidence against him as a judge decides whether the charges can move forward. Prosecutors say Robinson climbed onto a rooftop area near Utah Valley University's Losee Center on September 10, 2025, and fired the shot that killed Kirk while he was speaking to a crowd at a public Turning Point USA event in Orem, Utah. Kirk founded the Arizona-based conservative group Turning Point USA. Prosecutors claim Robinson targeted Kirk because of Kirk's political expression. Robinson is charged with 7 counts, including aggravated murder, felony discharge of a firearm causing serious bodily injury, 2 counts of obstruction of justice, 2 counts of witness tampering, and committing a violent offense in the presence of a child. Prosecutors are seeking the death penalty. Robinson, 23, is from Washington, Utah, a city near St. George in the southwestern part of the state. The Utah Board of Higher Education has said Robinson was a third-year student in the Electrical Apprenticeship Program at Dixie Technical College. He also briefly attended Utah State University for 1 semester in 2021 and received college credit through Utah Tech University while in high school. What happens next in Charlie Kirk murder case? 5 days of hearings are expected to give the clearest public look yet at the evidence prosecutors say links Robinson to the killing. Depending on Graf's ruling after the preliminary hearing, Robinson can be ordered to stand trial, or some or all of the charges could be dismissed. Since his arrest, Robinson has been held in the Utah County Jail. His case is moving through Utah's 4th District Court in Utah County. The preliminary hearing comes less than 2 weeks after Graf found one prosecutor in civil contempt over public comments about the case. Graf ruled that Deputy Utah County Attorney Christopher Ballard crossed the line when he told TMZ prosecutors had ample evidence to convict Robinson. The judge said potential jury prejudice could be fixed through a larger jury pool, expanded questionnaires, and broader jury selection. We turn to USA Today for what has to be the least surprising article in today's paper, titled U.S. Soccer Ball Imports Reach Record. Businesses Stock Up on Products for World Cup, by Darren Zhang. America has caught World Cup fever, and it is showing up in an unlikely place, trade data. Ahead of the 2026 FIFA World Cup, hosted by the United States alongside Canada and Mexico, it was not only fans gearing up to see their teams in action, but businesses started stocking up on soccer-related products a year ahead of the kickoff. In particular, soccer balls are having a moment in America, and the numbers don't lie. U.S. imports of soccer balls hit nearly $40 million in the first 4 months of 2026, the highest 4-month haul since 2002, the earliest year with available monthly data, according to a USA Today analysis of Census Bureau trade data. The import surge testifies to the power of the World Cup to popularize soccer in America, said Gary Hufbauer, an economist with the Peterson Institute for International Economics, a think tank based in Washington, D.C. This phenomenon is part of a larger trend in which soccer is joining football and basketball as a major sport. Import data also indicates that businesses began preparing as early as 2025. Based on the USA Today analysis, U.S. soccer ball imports from August 2025 through April 2026 also reached their highest level compared with the same period in earlier years. The record surge in imports came as global preparations accelerated for the 2026 FIFA World Cup, which started June 11th and runs through July 19th, and has featured 48 national teams competing across 3 North America host countries. The expanded tournament, the largest in the World Cup history, brings matches to 11 U.S. host cities from Boston to Los Angeles. Soccer is just getting so crazy. The buzz is on. The U.S. men's national soccer team advanced to the knockout stage and won its match in the round of 32. Christian Pulisic and Fulton Bogan have started to become household names. Immigrant communities from soccer-playing nations are gathering for watch parties to support their teams. Fans from Scotland drank Boston dry of beer. Norwegian fans made their Viking Row celebration an internet sensation. The joy and celebration alongside heartbreak for fans of losing countries have enticed people to follow along in stadiums and at home. Besides soccer balls, U.S. businesses stocked up on soccer-related products, including jerseys and shoes, months and in some cases more than a year ahead of the tournament. Nicholas Duenas, owner of the Boston Soccer Shop in Cambridge, Massachusetts, said he prepared his merchandise 6 to 8 months in advance. He has been seeing a record high number of customers in his shop, which he has run for 15 years. "Soccer is just getting so crazy," he said. "We've been very busy." Duenas expected sales to climb sharply in the weeks leading up to the tournament and said his customers are coming from all walks of life, including fans from foreign countries. A couple hundred miles away, Gus Avalos, a manager of soccer and rugby imports, said he began preparing for World Cup sales almost a year ago and placed bulk orders from Adidas, Nike, and Puma early enough that some merchandise arrived before Christmas last year. "Still, customer demand is more than expected," Avalos said. Avalos said the chain, which his father founded in the 1990s and now includes 6 retail stores in Connecticut and New York, saw sales nearly double in June compared with the same month in 2025. "It's a nice boost for business every 4 years," Avalos said. "The World Cup being in the United States for the first time since 1994, there's definitely more excitement because people can drive to the games." Surge brings in more imports. Avalos and Duenas' boosted sales offer a glimpse into how major sporting events can fuel customers' spending as fan enthusiasm quickly turns into merchandise purchases. From a planning perspective, major sporting events create short, concentrated demand windows, said Rohit Tipathi, vice president of industry and strategy and manager at Reflex, a technology company for retail and supply chain planning. Tipathi said it's important for business owners to place products in the right place at the right price point and to make them available at the right time to match those brief spikes in demand. That surge in imports was led largely by a handful of major manufacturing hubs. Pakistan has been the dominant supplier of soccer balls in 2026, followed by China and Indonesia. Soccer ball production has deep roots in Sikkalot, a manufacturing center in Pakistan known worldwide for hand-stitched soccer balls, including the official World Cup balls. When Hufbauer worked as an advisor in Pakistan decades ago, he said he observed that making soccer balls and other sporting goods is a family tradition for Pakistanis and that craftsmanship was often passed down through families to the younger workers. While China has remained the second largest supplier of soccer balls to the United States this year, U.S. imports from China during the January to April period this year fell to their lowest level in 2 decades. The drop in imports from China is entirely explained by economic sanctions, Hufbauer said, pointing to the steep U.S. tariffs and trade restrictions on Chinese goods. "China's loss is Pakistan's gain," he said. That does it for Hour 1 of the Arizona Republic for Monday, July 6, 2026. I'm your volunteer broadcaster, Joe Napoli, thanking you for listening to Hour 1 and encouraging you to stay tuned for Hour 2 and our other great programs here on Sun Sounds of Arizona.
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